0: so you might want to pay close attention to our show today, because we'll be talking with a pediatrician about how cooking with gas can fill your home or apartment with chemicals that can contaminate your indoor air and cause serious health problems, especially for kids. That's all coming up on this edition of Green Street, but first, some of the headlines of the week. Patty, what do you got for us this week?
1: Well, I have two things, but the first one is that a chemical recycling facility, which is a pyrolysis plant, where
0: this is
1: they
0: plastic recycling.
1: Plastic recycling, exactly.
0: Yeah.
1: Is shut down after environmental violations.
0: Oh, great.
1: And this is really underscoring chemical recycling's persistent failures. It's just crazy. And this is the second U.S. chemical recycling facility to actually shut down in the past month.
0: Wow.
1: Yeah, that's big. Braven Environmental's plastics pyrolysis facility in Zebulon, North Carolina, has been shut down, and an individual on site stated that he had been hired to empty the building and that the facility had been ordered to close by environmental regulators.
0: Hmm.
1: Staff at the North Carolina Department of Environmental Quality confirmed that the Braven facility is not currently operating and referred to public records showing that Braven Environmental retains multiple unresolved violations with the agency. According to the U.S. EPA records from 2021 to 2025, Braven generated over 400 tons of hazardous waste.
0: Yeah, I mean, when they burn the plastic, it leaves a really toxic residue.
1: Unbelievable.
0: Way more toxic than
1: dioxins and all kinds of really, really hazardous chemicals.
0: So they ship it off to somebody else and say, oh, we recycled the plastic.
1: That's right. Extensive reporting by Carolina Public Press and The Intercept in 2023 documented serious operational problems and hazardous waste management issues at the Zebulon facility, including the accumulation of hundreds of containers of hazardous waste, violations of hazardous waste storage rules, and questions about Braven's ability to safely manage its toxic byproducts.
0: Not to mention the air quality when you burn that stuff.
1: The record of violations and contamination challenges directly undercuts the industry that claims that Braven and similar chemical recycling projects offer safe, scalable solution to plastic waste.
0: It's a myth. It's like clean coal. It ain't going to happen.
1: Unbelievable. So now we have some quotes. Renee Sharp, NRDC's Director of Plastics and Petrochemical Advocacy, says, quote, plastic pyrolysis is an expensive, hazardous, and highly polluting technology that is a form of incineration. It will not help solve our plastics crisis and would only create more harm. The closure of this facility is good news for protecting public health and the environment. And another quote from Judith Enck, who is a president of Beyond Plastics and former EPA regional administrator, says, quote, while industry lobbyists are still telling Congress, the EPA, and state legislators that so-called chemical recycling will fix the plastic waste problem, the facilities themselves are rapidly shutting down, stalling, or never getting built in the first place. Every one of these failures is another reminder that the real solution is not risky industry-false solutions like chemical recycling. It's just making less plastic, end quote.
0: Can I just point out that if plastic recycling really worked, it would cut down the amount of plastic we need, which is contrary to what the industry wants.
1: That's right.
0: So, you know, this whole industry push, oh, we can recycle plastic. You got to wonder how serious they are, because that would ruin their market for new plastic. And that's where they make their money, is new plastic. Recycling doesn't get them anything.
1: Yeah, but it's all about the money. It's all about the money.
0: And
1: they want to continue making virgin plastic products because that's their off-ramp.
0: Yep. All right. Interesting. I have a piece from last week that I wanted to get to. Last week, the Supreme Court agreed to protect the Bayer Corporation from liability over the popular weed killer Roundup, dealing a victory to the company as it struggles to resolve thousands of costly lawsuits from people who claim the key ingredient glyphosate caused their cancers. The central issue in the case, filed by Missouri resident John Durnell, is whether states have the right to require pesticide labels to carry warnings, or whether a federal law overrides those state claims. Durnell developed non-Hodgkin's lymphoma after years of using the Roundup product and sued because the label did not indicate the danger. In a 7-2 opinion written by Justice Brett Kavanaugh, the court ruled that the Federal Insecticide, Fungicide, and Rodenticide Act, or FIFRA, expressly preempts state law and absolves the company of any failure to warn consumers about the dangers of the product.
1: This is insane.
0: I know.
1: This is insane.
0: Bayer argued that a federal law gives the power to approve the label strictly and exclusively to the EPA and not the states. Bayer CEO Bill Anderson said, and I quote, "This litigation has enormous costs for the company and has impacted public trust. This decision brings overdue justice on an issue that should have been clarified much earlier. Yeah, I want to know about justice.
1: Public trust. They want the public to trust them and, that they're using safe ingredients in these herbicides.
0: And what about the people with cancer?
1: What about all those people with cancer?
0: This decision means tens of thousands of people who developed cancer after using the product will not be able to claim the company's liable because it failed to warn them of the danger. And let me just point out that EPA registration of a pesticide does not mean the product is safe.
1: Nope.
0: And that EPA relies 100% on testing provided by the manufacturer.
1: That's right. This is the fox guarding the hen house.
0: Yeah, the manufacturer says, oh, it's safe. And the EPA says, well, okay, I guess it is.
1: And this is just one particular pesticide that we're talking about.
0: I know, but this is a bad one. It's been around.
1: Because it's so ubiquitous.
0: Most popular pesticide on the face of the earth.
1: Well, that's what they use for GMO crops.
0: I know.
1: Although the weeds are becoming resistant, so they're going to an even more toxic herbicide.
0: You can't
1: 2,4-D.
0: You can't beat nature. I'm sorry.
1: I know.
0: Do whatever you want. All right, what else you got?
1: Oh, my goodness. Okay, so Food and Water Watch has a very important report, which is extensively annotated, about data centers. We're all thinking about this right now.
0: It's all in the news
1: now. It's all about AI. They need it, right?
0: Yeah, so
1: data centers turn to PFAS for cooling. Data centers rapidly expanding land, water, and electricity footprints are fueling growing backlash, with as many as 7 in 10 Americans saying they wouldn't want a data center in their community. In response to this intense public opposition, many data centers have promised technological fixes in the form of novel liquid cooling systems.
0: Oh, boy. Here we go.
1: While liquid cooling systems may reduce, but not eliminate, data center water use, they often rely on dangerous per- and polyfluoroalkyl substances, or PFAS, which are highly toxic, lab-made chemicals that persist in the environment and harm many systems in the human body. Data centers are poised to increase the use of these forever chemicals just as some other industries are phasing them out.
0: Yeah, we're trying to get rid of them.
1: That's right. The data center industry already relies on PFAS and similar compounds for chip manufacturing and is now turning to the same industry that produced fracking fluids to cool its data centers. In late 2025, the infamous oil field supplier and contractor Halliburton announced a pivot to serving data centers amid slowing global interest in fracking.
0: Mm-hmm.
1: These linkages between the chemical fracking and data center industries are not new. Major chemical manufacturers like Chemours and 3M already supply both the oil and gas industry and data centers, and major oil corporations themselves are getting involved, like ExxonMobil and Shell, which both have released several new chemicals for use as data center cooling liquids.
0: Oh, man.
1: No stranger to toxic chemistries, the oil and gas industry was an early adopter of PFAS. PFAS are a group of over 15,000 lab-made and long-lived compounds introduced by chemical corporations beginning in the 1940s.
0: Mm-hmm. Well, you know, they're miracle chemicals, Patty. They do all kinds of miraculous things for manufacturers and for, you know,
1: companies. They never go away. They don't break down in the environment. So the companies manufacturing PFAS long hid evidence of the compound's toxic properties and environmental contamination.
0: Yeah.
1: These same chemical producers are now rushing to repurpose lubricants and transformer oils for the data center liquid market.
0: We talked about this last week in that book, Inescapable. Right? About how you can't get away from these chemicals.
1: President Donald Trump issued an executive order to reduce environmental regulations on data centers and use federal resources to fast-track their permits. And the U.S. Environmental Protection Agency announced plans to just get out of the way of data centers, in part by expediting review of new chemicals used in data center projects. The EPA has even announced plans that would allow oil and gas wastewater to be used for cooling data centers.
0: Oh,
1: PFAS accumulates in the body and impedes neurological functions and behaviors, increases the risk of type 2 diabetes, decreases bone health and density. PFAS have also been demonstrated to cause reproductive harm, as well as fetal growth restriction and lower birth weights. Childhood exposure is associated with asthma, the development of hyperthyroidism, and delayed onset puberty. And the EPA has classified 2 PFAS chemicals as likely carcinogens.
0: 2 out of the 15,000.
1: Mm-hmm.
0: They're
1: to
0: really on top of it, aren't they?
1: Oh, yeah. To stop potentially irreversible contamination of our bodies and the environment, we need a moratorium on data centers.
0: Holy cow.
1: I'm going to look really hard for good news for next week.
0: Please do. This
1: I'm going to look really hard because
0: this is tough.
1: It's hard to find.
0: Yeah, I know.
1: Yeah.
0: All right. Thanks, Patty.
1: You're welcome. By now, most people are familiar with the term fracking. It's a process of forcing a mixture of sand, water, and chemicals down into shale formations under extreme pressure to crack the shale open and release tiny bubbles of natural gas that have been trapped there for millions of years. The natural gas that comes up contains a mixture of methane, toxic gases, and water. And after it gets cleaned to remove most of these impurities, it gets sent either to export terminals on the coast to ship overseas, or it goes through more pipelines and into the building where you live, and eventually to the stove where you cook. Your stove is literally the end or the terminus of the natural gas pipeline. Stoves leak gas, and gas also escapes during the cooking process. And that unburned gas contains benzene, which is most widely known as a carcinogen that can cause certain leukemias and lymphomas. Unburned gas also contains toluene and xylenes, which are toxic to the nervous system.
0: The reason that we know this is thanks in part to our guest today on Green Street. Dr. Kurt Norgaard is a pediatrician in Minneapolis, as well as a fossil gas and health consultant who's published numerous studies on the air quality resulting from burning fossil gas. Patty and I spoke with Dr. Norgaard earlier this week, and we started out talking about how the issue of natural gas comes up in the context of his work with children. Here's our interview with Dr. Kurt Norgaard.
2: What shows up to me most in practice is when we review potential asthma triggers in the home. And when I was practicing in the Boston area, very clear that there are a lot of things in the home environment that were impacting my patients, children with asthma. Mm-hmm. And nobody really had any idea that cooking with gas might be related to their child's asthma. But we've known since the 70s, there's been an association between cooking with gas and childhood asthma. And so that, I think, was really what struck me, you know, quite considerably, is the data have been around for a long time. We're still learning more. We need to learn more. But people, I mean, pediatricians for sure, and certainly people who, you know, who were really struggling with their child's asthma didn't understand that this was a potential trigger in the home.
0: Mm-hmm. Well, Curtis, what do you tell the parents of a young child who comes in with asthma and you ask them if they're cooking with gas and it turns out that they are? Then what? Where's the conversation go from there?
2: So I help parents understand, you know, what does it mean to have a child with asthma and cooking with gas in the home? And I think the easiest way to understand it for a parent is that it's like having another trigger in your home. So other thing, examples would be any kind of smoke or infestation with a mouse or cockroach, very strong smelling chemicals. Those things can all be triggers for a child's asthma in the home. So I just give him that context and say, well, this is another thing that can be triggering your child's asthma. And there are things that families can do, and even with the most minimal of resources, and the simplest being, if you can either use appliances that don't burn fuels or open a window for ventilation, assuming that outdoor air is not worse than the indoor air, which is mostly true.
3: Right. Right.
2: And I've also had conversations more broadly, like, well, I mean, they're often kind of shocked to hear this. And usually they really don't want to have anything in the home that might be making their child's asthma worse.
0: Sure, sure.
2: You know, some conversations about cooking with gas, people say like, well, we have to be sensitive. People from other cultures may feel the cooking with a flame is important for their particular cuisine, which I don't disagree with. But it turns out, anytime I've talked to people, and because I work with, like, the largest population I work with is children who have either first or second generation immigrants.
0: Okay.
2: They don't care. If I tell them this, based on the science and my understanding of this as a pediatrician, having that stove in your home can be making your child sicker. That's number one priority for them. It doesn't matter. Like, they're going to find a way to cook.
0: Sure.
2: I mean, that maybe not every time, but that's generally what I'm seeing. So they want to get rid of their stove. They want to find a way to not have the pollution in the home. Sometimes you find out there's like a properly working ventilation hood that vents to the outdoor air, and you talk to them about using that. Some are interested in swapping the stove, others rent, or there's just no finance, not financially feasible at the time. So we just explore some of those options and try to come up with some solutions, not just to point out the problem, but actually empower them to make their

0: And does anybody ask, did you put a new carpet in your kid's room? Is there an educational component about these things in the medical world, especially among pediatricians?
1: Yeah, so this anecdotally, I think, is changing for pulmonologists. So general pediatricians, I don't think so. I think if you're in a very busy primary care practice, you may be, hopefully every time you're asking about triggers in the home, but maybe not, and you're doing the medical management. But I think pediatricians are fairly well attuned to think about the home environment. But again, that's often we're taught, what we are taught to ask about is exposure to cigarette smoke. And then sometimes we're, you know, maybe you picked up the infestations and maybe even the Campbells. But no, nobody is educating pediatricians on the impacts of cooking with gas. Pulmonologists, on the other hand, I have seen firsthand. I had a conversation with a pulmonologist maybe almost 10 years ago who at the time expressed some skepticism about the impact of cooking with gas. And then, after that, several years later, then she's publishing commentaries on how we need to do more to improve indoor air quality, including reduce emissions from cooking with gas. Mm-hmm. And in my own practice, the pulmonologist that I work with most closely, no question, she is very thoughtful of the home environment and environmental impacts on asthma. Again, probably allergists and pulmonologists are doing that consistently. And this goes back to what I said earlier. The data have been accumulating since the 70s, and they haven't made their way through the medical world yet.
2: You mentioned exhaust fans as a mediating force here. Have you done any investigation as to how effective that can be?
1: Not myself, but people study how frequently people use them. And when you do use them, how effective are they at capturing the pollution? And not only that, but actually the ranges themselves, they're not uniform. So different brands, models, they actually have different airflow. They capture air pollution differently. So if you have a strong enough one and you use it consistently, it might capture enough to prevent really bad spikes in the pollution if you use it consistently.
0: Mm-hmm. Mm-hmm. So this has to be more broadly disseminated, this whole idea of gas stoves. I mean, we've heard about it. We've talked about it. We know that it is a very common indoor air quality issue, but it's just not getting the attention that it needs.
1: Well, I agree, which is part of why I've done research and community science-based work on the topic to try and improve understanding of the problem. Yeah, but it will take time.
0: Well, that's been 50 years. I mean, if we have studies from the 70s, we're talking 50 years, Curtis. That's a long time.
1: Well, I see your point. We could stand to make faster progress. That's true. But there are some pretty substantial challenges, of course, as I'm sure you're aware of.
2: You know, the way we're going to get the word out is not only through programs like ours, but piggybacking with groups that already have, you know, they've got a network of people and they can send out information. I mean, clearly we have a very serious problem here. And people, I understand not everybody wants to know about it because it's an inconvenient truth, right? We have a gas stove downstairs. We got it not that long ago. You know, we always make sure the exhaust fan is on. But as you point out, the stove leaks gas even when you're not using it.
0: Even when it's off.
2: Yeah.
1: Right. You know, and the other thing I tell people, you know, when we're often going in the home and measuring the air quality impacts of a gas stove, and I tell them, if you vented it perfectly outdoors, then you, inside your home, you came up with a good solution. Then you just put all the pollution outside in your neighborhood, you know.
2: Yeah.
1: Not that it's like a huge pollution source, but, you know, philosophically, that's what you're doing. You're just saying, I'm going to just make sure I'm not affected anymore, and then it's all going to go out.
2: Somebody else's problem.
1: Yeah. Right, exactly.
2: Yeah, I get it.
1: Yeah.
0: You know, I think more people would be concerned about this if they knew that there was also an issue of carcinogenic chemicals that are coming out of this, not just for asthmatics that we're doing this work, right? We're talking about all the other chemicals that are found, especially in fracked gas, which is mostly what we're using for our stoves today, right?
1: Well, I would say the cancer-causing chemicals, it's a relatively understudied aspect of gas stove emissions. So they're very, very subtle, like, pieces of evidence from a handful of studies over many years. And it's only more recently that

0: we've started to actually collect data on this. So I don't blame them. You know, like for medicine, we have to make decisions based on solid evidence. And so for like one or two studies to come out, we're still accumulating evidence. But what I would expect is that we should be doing more research on that issue and really trying to understand the source, which is, I think, up to this point, what's been done. Studies looking at gas stoves as a source of cancer-causing chemicals, and looking at how people are exposed to them, and then looking at whether there's evidence of a relationship between having those chemicals in the home coming from your stove and risks of cancer. So it's a long scientific process that...
1: I know. But there's a whole lot of research that's already been done on the chemicals themselves, like benzene and toluene and so on, that are coming out of these stoves. So we have that research. So, you know, if we were in another country, say the European Union, they would be applying the precautionary principle at this point and saying when there's an indication of harm, right, based on some scientific evidence out there that, you know, that we should take precautions even without scientific certainty.
2: Let me phrase the question like this.
1: Yeah.
2: The natural gas industry is not going to be happy with research being done that says that their product is harming kids and especially exacerbating asthma symptoms. Do you sense or do you know of any pushback from the natural gas industry about that? Are they having studies coming out and saying, oh, it's really not as much of a problem as you think?
0: Oh, sure. So you can look up one of the studies I was involved with. The first one to measure chemicals in the gas itself going to people's stoves. That came out a few years ago. And there was a response to that, a rebuttal. And that was from scientists for hire, if I could say that. I don't know. I'm sure they don't see themselves as that, but... It's a research institute or center that is often hired by industry to publish against, you know, these kind of messages or
1: that
0: findings.
1: That they impact their bottom line.
0: Well, that's effectively what's going on.
1: Sure.
0: Yeah. And this we're not the only ones that have had this happen to us. In fact, that permit appeal that Phil Androgen and I were both a part of, this same organization was hired to defend the gas company. And I'm not talking about, when I say gas company, this is not like a little local utility. That gas company was like one of the biggest pipeline companies in North America. It's a huge company from Canada. So they went to this same company that wrote the rebuttal against the paper we published on gas coming from, like the composition of gas in people's stoves. And then there's other, you know, great investigative journalism work looking at what the industry has done over decades. And there's no doubt, I mean, it's very clear from those journalistic reporting that the industry wants to use the gas stove as a hook for people to stay connected to natural gas service.
2: So knowing what you know, are you optimistic about where you see this headed in the next few years?
0: Well, that's a challenging question because I just focus on what's the next work I can do? What's the next thing I can apply myself to? And whatever I'm doing that I think can make the most difference. Whether it does or not, I have to wait and see. But I do think it makes, you know, the research, the advocacy, the policy work, the communications, over many, many years, there's no doubt the work that myself and the people I've had the great fortune to work with over that, you know, 10 plus years, the work we're all doing is making a difference. And so that part keeps me going. Besides the fact that I just love doing it, it's super interesting work and really rewarding. I meet and work with great people. And yeah, once you've stuck with it for a while, you look back and say, yeah, that made a difference. Is it the difference we need? Probably not. But is it the best that I could do? Maybe. Yeah.
1: It's just sad for us to see how little we value our children compared to how we value keeping businesses making billions of dollars.
0: Yeah, well, yeah, I guess there are a lot of different ways you could think about that one. Sometimes I think about the power dynamics, and industries are very powerful and do a lot to make sure things work out the way they want them to. And, you know, nobody intends, I think, well, generally not intending to do the wrong thing.
1: Right.
0: Yeah, but they don't make the right choice for various reasons.
1: Right.
0: You could say they're misinformed would be another thing.
1: Sure.
0: You know, but that's the thing. You know, other people would say, well, they're just lazy. They didn't bother to go look up, figure out what how to make the right decision. Well, you know, there are a lot of different ways of looking at it. So,
2: and I'm sure the natural gas people would say, well, Dr. Norgaard, there's, you know, many things that cause asthma. And you can't tease out the stove and say that it was our, you know, it was the natural gas that caused this problem, right?
0: Well, I think you're characterizing that accurately, in that that's what the industry would say. Or, you know, when we do say, well, these are chemicals we found in gas, even to just state that, that's very triggering. And they'll come back and say, well, you didn't prove that those made anyone sick. Well, we actually didn't say that. This particular study was just saying these are the chemicals we found. And asthma is multifactorial. There's no question about it. A lot of things play into asthma. But no, we can actually, with properly done studies, you can figure that out. Is the pollution from cooking with gas playing a role or increasing children's risk of asthma? Yeah, you can, and that's been done, and it does. And it's probably the same pollutants inside the home that are causing the problem as the ones outside the home, because we're really, for pediatric asthma, we see the same thing. That nitrogen dioxide pollution that's produced in significant quantities from cooking with gas, that's linked to childhood asthma, whether it's coming from your stove or it's outside coming from other sources.
1: But you're absolutely right to think that the kitchen is kind of the heart of the home. Everybody spends a lot of time in a kitchen, and I don't know.
2: Well, we do, that's for sure. Is there anything that you wanted to say that we didn't say?
0: Well, just to make the point, cooking with gas is one of the single largest sources of air pollution in the home for people who don't smoke in the home. And that pollution is, it's a real health risk. And so you can do something for your health and the climate by swapping out your gas stove to induction or electric.
2: Dr. Kurt Norgaard, scientist, pediatrician, and one of the world's leading experts on how gas stoves are impacting our lives. 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That's going to do it for our show today. Many thanks to Dr. Kurt Norgaard and all of you who listen to and support this show. Patty and I will be back next week with another edition of Green Street. 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
5: And their efforts to, in the beginning, bring me to the school to teach. They just say, I'm a woman, I should be a teacher in the primary school, help learn, teach the kids English, and learn and teach are interchangeable in the Creole language, which I think is beautiful. But they gave up on that because they could see that Betsy likes farm work. She doesn't like teaching. Everybody back off.

0: Betsy Small grew up aware of both her privileged place in the world, but also her family's rapid rise from poverty and persecution. Both left a mark, resulting in decades of empathy and action, at home and in some of the most vulnerable places in the world. I'm Christopher Wurst, and this is
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2: Stories.
3: I grew up in Easton, Connecticut, a town of 5,000, about an hour from New York City. I think I had a very profound sense of freedom, of movement, and outdoors, and seasons, and being really cared for by my family, my extended family, my teachers, my friends. I remember riding my bike with a posse of girlfriends to the ice cream store. I remember going to the Historical Society when in eighth grade and doing a town history and going to the one-room schoolhouse. It was sweet. It was quaint. It was really insular. Being from a Jewish family was also a sense of, there was the Connecticut that other people belonged to, and then there was the Connecticut that we were assimilating into. That was had a profound note. I think my mother felt a lot of social pressure to behave and conform in certain ways. And I also think that I had a deep sense of the family's poverty and, in one generation, and education and subsequent affluence in the next. I mean, I was the beneficiary of that, right? Yeah, I had a heart for social justice from a really early age. We belonged to a Reform synagogue. I loved going to Sunday school. I was that kid, I was that kid. My dad was a doctor, and so people knew my family. That's also a really special feeling. And you think when you're young, these things will last forever, and your innocence will last forever. But it doesn't, thank goodness, I guess.
0: Do you remember what you wanted to do, or did you have an idea of what you wanted to do when you grew up?
3: Oh, I wanted to be like my grandmother Lillian. I thought she was the most perfect person in the world. She traveled. Her husband, sadly, my grandfather died the year before I was born. And she would save her money to go on trips to various places in the world. And she'd come back with little dolls. And she'd sit us on her lap and she'd tell us about the world. It was really sweet. And also Marlo Thomas. I thought Marlo Thomas was amazing. Free to Be You and Me. That was my era. Thought she was great.
0: That's hilarious because my wife and I just stumbled on a rerun of That Girl and watched the entire episode.
3: I wanted to be that girl.
0: Yeah, that's funny.
3: I did the college semester abroad thing. And after it was over, I had a Eurail pass with a group of friends, to go around Europe. And I traded it in for a plane ticket to Israel to work on a kibbutz. Because I felt like I didn't understand Judaism. I didn't understand my part in, were we? Did it matter? Why were we planting trees in Israel all the time in our family? Yeah, I just didn't have all the dots connected. So I thought this would be a great way to connect the dots. So I worked on a kibbutz pruning banana trees. And it wasn't so much Israel and the banana trees as it was all the kids that were from around the world that were also there to work on the kibbutz and to meet Germans and Australians and Italians and Irish and Northern Irish, French. It opened my world completely. And I loved meeting people from around the world. And I loved the late night conversations that we had as young people about where we were in our lives and the different places we came from. And it really cracked open the world and its borders for sure. After this kibbutznik experience, I went back to Syracuse University and I took a class called Colonial Rise in the Third World. And it was, the scramble for Africa, how all the Europeans were present at the dividing up of the continent, but no Africans. And it set me on a path to look at, again, the world in a new shape, a new frame of reference. And my friend Barbara Wassel invited me to the fifth floor of the library while we were studying for an exam for this class. And there were these 20-something-year-olds with their suntans and their smiles and their posters and slideshows. And I thought, oh my God, this is so cool. Like, oh, this is like more of that world. And I filled out an application. And of course, I didn't know I'd need like 12 references. And they never tell you where you're going to go or, you know, when you'll be assigned. And remarkably, I qualified to be an inland valley swamp development worker growing rice in Sierra Leone. You know, enslaved Sierra Leonean rice farmers were brought to the southeastern U.S. Because they knew how to grow rice. They were the experts, and their ingenuity created the first early American industry in the U.S., not cotton, but rice. And so arguably there'd be no America without this industry. And my going over to help farmers grow rice according to the precepts of the Green Revolution, you know, several hundred years later, exposes a real tragedy.

0: Sierra Leone is a coastal West African nation known for its rich mineral resources and resilience following a brutal civil war and devastating Ebola outbreak in 2014. Today, it faces ongoing challenges, including youth unemployment, widespread poverty, weak education and healthcare systems, and vulnerability to climate-related disasters.
1: Tell me what you knew about Sierra Leone when you got the assignment, and then what you thought you were getting into as you prepared.
2: Well, I couldn't even find it on a map. And I went to the library of our little town with my dad. And we, you know, were like, we're going to take out a book on Sierra Leone. Of course, there were none then in 1984. There was a Encyclopedia Britannica entry that said Sierra Leone, white man's grave, because the resistance to the diseases there, you know, for Europeans was so limited. It earned it that reputation. And my poor mother, that did not set her at ease. And now that I'm a mother, I understand more fully all that she endured. I thought I would go on an experimental trip with something I was really wary about. I wasn't sure about the Peace Corps. I wasn't sure that I had done the right thing. But of course, it would be better than an entry-level job in an office. I was a psychology major. You know, this was a really cool option, I thought, for a young person. We had a 3-month training in motorcycle maintenance, culture and language, and inland valley swamp development. I remember during the training saying, okay, I only have to do the next day. I only have to do the next day. I only have to do the next day. I couldn't really wrap my mind around this experience or what I would find. But what I did find was an amazingly welcoming community. I'm slightly disappointed that I was a woman in the village replacing a man, the first Peace Corps in that region, in the center of the Diamond District, a rainforest village with 40 families. They were really disappointed to see a woman replace Ray, the best Peace Corps who ever lived, for the record. And because my labor, digging ditches and doing water control in swamps, was men's labor. And why would Peace Corps send a woman there? But it turned out to be an incredible experience of leaning on other people that are not like you to find out how much we have in common, to become part of a family of people who are so unlikely as friends, and then to have these deep bonds where there were older women in the village who helped take care of me and shape me and inform me. There were men in the village who looked after me. And there were children in the village that I bonded with who, you know, helped me learn how to tote water on my head and do all those stereotypical Peace Corps things, but that are also the daily chores of a community that bind people together. And so I felt like I had young children that I was bonded with, older people that I was bonded with, and then men and women my age who were asking remarkably the same questions that I would ask about life. What is socially just? What is hard work? What do we believe? What kind of world do we want to share? And this was all pre-internet. So they also, people in the village didn't have access to a lot of outside, across the pond knowledge. And the U.S. was larger than life. We were part of Kennedy's children with the Peace Corps. The country was only 12 years old when I was there, so it was still a new nation. Here's a reading from the first part of the book that I like to share when I give talks. The Poro drums, the Poro is the secret society, and I arrived in the month of the secret society ceremonies for Poro. So it's the men's rite of passage from boyhood to manhood. The Poro drums came alive, and as I entered the house, I was suddenly frozen just inside the metal door, my heart racing. I had been growing accustomed to walking about the village at night with my lantern, visiting families on their front porches or beside their outdoor kitchens, watching fires smolder. Afterward, I would read or just let my mind wander until I fell into a deep sleep, especially on nights when I took the anti-malarial prophylactic chloroquine and my dreams were amplified. The unfamiliarity of this country made it relatively easy to accept and trust most of the village conventions, from the proper time of day to wash clothes, fetch water, or bathe in a stream, and when to lock myself inside my house and avoid looking out the window. Ma Sando had suggested that I keep an empty milk tin by my bed in case I had to urinate in the middle of the night. Still, I wondered how the women and children were able to sleep through the jarring and ear-splitting refrains of the men's secret world, one from which they were so absolutely excluded they weren't even allowed to peek out of their windows for fear of reprisal. With my lantern held out in front of me, I stepped into the musty air of my parlor. It looked stark and lonely with its sagging daybed in one corner and a wobbly bench along the wall. I breathed in the dank air, my lips dry, my sweat a sudden sheath over the whole of my sleep-deprived body. What was this anxiety? A sign that I didn't belong? Shouldn't be here? That someone would harm me? There had been no evidence of either. Sounds from a new direction, different from the chants, began in the east, at first just the steady echoes of a drum, and then the escalating moan that spiraled into the night. I curled into a far corner of my bedroom, the way a child will hide from a monster. I had volunteered to be on the margin of a cultural past I didn't know, and the bewilderment that accompanied it was unleashing an unfamiliar corner of my mind. I had expected to feel ungrounded and homesick at times, but I hadn't expected the sudden whole-body shifts that lifted everything I knew about how to live from its casing. Isn't that what being afraid of the dark is about? Not so much the literal darkness, but the imaginings we fill it with. In the daylight, none of this fazed me. When the morning sun poured through the window, I would emerge from the canopy of my mosquito netting to look out at the sun-kissed yellow and pink house in the large compound where my landlord, K.T. Sonda, lived, with his four wives and nearly 30 children. Sometimes I saw a pale moon in the sky, too. I felt secure in my growing connection in these tropical surroundings. KT and I had the only cinder block houses in the village of 30 mud homes, and even though it had no electricity or running water, the bathroom was an outhouse, and the propane stove had no propane to fuel it. My bungalow was a palace compared to the rest of the village. Sometimes this difference exasperated me and then made me sad. But with morning a long way off, I lay down, anxiety rising from my belly to my throat. Why had I put myself in a place like this, where the women and children were required to go inside while phantasmagoric sounds infused the night? Ma Sando reassured me that this noisy season, with its ceremonies, would only last a few weeks. I have a passage in the book about, you know, you are sitting, you know, you sit down when you want grain in the dialect of Creole. You know, now you want grain, sit down. You know, we don't sit down one grain, like one grain of rice. You know, we are more collective, would be sort of the banter back and forth. But I saw how they respected that I had different needs than them, and they had different needs than me. And arguably, that is the privilege of Peace Corps. And this, you know, make no mistake, I'm really clear about how much privilege we had in being there. And sometimes I even say I was treated like a white man in the Peace Corps. And that was like amazing privilege. I was an honored guest. If I wanted to meet a minister, I could meet a minister. If I wanted to be a village girl, I could be a village girl. If I wanted to work with the men in the farm, the shovel, I could, you know, that's a lot of mobility and incredible, incredible ease of life in a country that's hard to live in. So I think that was humbling. It was harvest, my first year. There was a joke in the village, Bestie. They called me Bestie. And they got the T and the S backwards. They think too much. You know, she thinks too much. We were harvesting the rice that I'd helped to plant and a plot that I'd helped to dig. And it was a beautiful day. And we had a really large harvest. We had a windfall. And we knew it. And I couldn't believe that I had come from this sleepy Connecticut privileged upbringing. And there I was with my bare feet in the mud, harvesting rice that was going to feed this village. You don't ask why you're there or what's politically correct about it or just about it. You are just there, and these are your friends, and you did this together. And everybody knows that without us being together, this moment wouldn't occur. It's so beautiful. Beyond because Lassa fever, which is a hemorrhagic disease like Ebola, but much less virulent, though still, you know, deadly, was spreading in this region. And it had much to do with deforestation and the encroaching diamond mining industry. It was really important that farmers not store rice in their haylofts, that they take the seeds off the stalks and put them in burlap bags. And I made a really big deal of that. And as did my counterpart. I worked with the Ministry of Agriculture counterpart, who, so that it was also that partnership that had much to do with, I think, my comfort in the village. And he was a man who was really, you know, six times stronger and more coordinated than I am. And he was really, you know, like in front of the effort to get seeds off stalks. But what no one anticipated was that there would be a shortage of burlap bags in the country. So here's all this seed that is going to be saved from spoilage and secured in a dry place in people's homes and bags, and there are no bags. And again, you know, it was my Peace Corps connection. I could go to the Lebanese shop. You know, I've got so many bags of rice and no bags. Do ya, you know, please help. And of course he did. He showed up with his truck and burlap bags and everyone celebrated. But honestly, that would have been, I mean, if there wasn't a Peace Corps there or some outsider, you know, you could argue, well, you know, that outside influence was corrupting. It also saved a harvest. Ray built a church, and my first response to them was, Peace Corps don't build churches. Church has nothing to do with us. And they looked at me like, we all work for God. The idea that a Western pipeline would be distinguished between church that had been operating, you know, churches have been in Sierra Leone since the 1500s, maybe earlier, and that Peace Corps was somehow a complete detour from that pattern was not an acceptable precept for the village. And I quickly realized that some of the credibility of continuing the work that Ray did was to help them put a roof on the church, a metal roof instead of a thatched roof, more durable roof. So I went to my hometown Jesse Lee Church and wrote them a letter. I think it took like 6 months. They responded. They passed a hat or a plate. I guess you pass a plate, not a hat. They passed a plate. And they sent the money through Bishop Bangura, and it was the head of the UMC mission then in Sierra Leone. And the money arrived and they put a metal roof on. And now we didn't have to talk about it again. They, you know, the Muslims went to church. The Christians went and broke fast at Ramadan. They were all members of the same family. And I was so happy to have that piece of my village experience behind me. To them, I honored Ray and I honored them. And sometimes you say, oh, it's what other people want. It's, you know, you have to do it the way they want. We need to listen more and just actively listen. We don't know from the outside what they need. They know. Well, but then if they're asking for something that we think is off the checklist, do you push back or not? So I was 21, 22 by now. I went for it. When I returned with Lily, my daughter, named after my grandmother, in 2013, after the war, the only building standing in the community was the church. And because so many elders had died in the war, there weren't enough caregivers in the village for families to go to their farms. So the church had been turned into a preschool. And I was visiting with Lily and a preschool teacher, my son's preschool teacher. And I will never forget standing in that church, singing with a new generation of children whose parents were children when I lived there. And I somehow felt like Auntie Betsy. And my daughter was singing these songs that she learned in her school. And Lisa was, the teacher was sharing with them, you know, songs that she sang in her class and telling stories. And it was just the most perfect circle of my life in that one moment. And it speaks to how the things that we resist sometimes it's good to resist and sometimes it's good not to. And there's no one size fits all. And we just have to trust what we know in the moment and do what we think is best. And it might not be, but it very well might be. We don't know. Leaving Sierra Leone right before New Year's in 1987, and then learning about the rebel attacks in the village, the burning down of the homes, the children that were forced into conscription with guns retrofitted to children, high on brown, cocaine and gunpowder, and killing the very families that they were a part of and that I was a part of. That was another level of awakening of who we are as people. And how do you reconcile that hospitality and kindness that is so intrinsic to village life with that?
1: What is it like? Maybe walk me through your feelings being back in the United States and watching this place that you had loved so much really descend into this nightmare that was just horrific.
2: There was just this sense that Sierra Leone was this faraway place that didn't matter. And I didn't know how to make sense of the little that did get out, what was happening, and why no one cared. Well, there wasn't media coverage the way there is now, right? So you couldn't get information easily. I moved eventually to North Carolina, and there was an African store run by a Sierra Leonean who was sending money and selling phone cards. But the phone companies made a fortune on this war, and families gave up everything to be able to call home and find out what was happening to their loved ones. So when I wanted to know more about the war, I would go to the Sierra Leone market. I think that there's many Americas inside America, obviously. And I grew up in one tiny slice. I was mature enough to understand that that one tiny slice mattered, and my friendships mattered, my family mattered, those connections mattered. And if nothing else, Peace Corps and even the war that took place, or the civil chaos that took place for 11 years, like not a few months or a few, you know, why didn't no one stop it? Why wasn't it on everyone's mind? I knew that what was personal to me couldn't be personal to everyone. And I knew that the America I grew up in had shown me love and generosity. And we all don't know what we don't know, including me. And I was given a really amazing opportunity to be able to experience the wider world in the way in which I did. And I understood that it's easy to lose your humanity, and it really takes a long time to get it back when you do lose it. And that's true for us, and it's true for Sierra Leone. And I never for a moment thought that Sierra Leoneans were doing, you know, these terrible things to each other because they were Sierra Leonean. And that, you know, I understood that conditions can make it from the outside and from the inside can cause these ruptures and explosions of violence. It's part of the human condition.

0: It's that time again. We're nearing the end of the episode, but not before we give Betsy a chance to answer to our dubious Aunt Deb.
1: I'm of the opinion that charity starts at home. Don't we have enough to worry about right here in the United States?
2: The dubious aunt would probably be my mother. May she rest in peace. The gentle way to push back is, you know, to recognize that the values that I came from, which was tikkun olam, you know, the repair of the world, but the idea that if you save a life, you save a world. And I don't know that I saved the harvest, but I would say collectively, we brought a more bountiful harvest to bear. I think the pushback sentence is, every life matters as much as every other life. And charity begins at home, right? That's the aunt who says, you know, start at home. But having another reference point, whether you go to another community in America or another community around the world, the concept of a global citizen, I mean, it's something that I believe in. And I don't think that being a global citizen doesn't mean not being a loyal or dutiful American citizen. And so broadening the definitions of the boundaries, both so you can hold your own boundary with more clarity and fidelity, and also learn from a really honest place, a curious place, about the integrity of other people and their pain and their history. Because if we don't share each other's history and pain and acknowledge it, we're really not in a good place. And I would argue we're not in a good place right now in the world. I mean, some of the work that I've done, you know, with peace building organizations has to do with bringing kids together from opposite sides of their conflict. And it's amazing when kids live together and share a routine together, how their personalities and their beliefs and their sense of humor and their recipes do, you know, create lifelong bonds of trust. That's what Sierra Leone did for me, is my ability to trust and be trusted grew exponentially. And I think I walk around with a deeper sense of trust about people and the world, even though I've probably seen the betrayal of that trust more than, you know, the average American. Whether we like the cards we got or we don't like the cards we got, we still have to work toward trust. It's essential.
0: To learn more about this program, including guest backgrounds, photographs, and a chance to leave feedback, visit softpowerfulstories.org. I'm Christopher Wurst, the host and producer of Soft Powerful Stories. 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

0: This is the Tom Hartman Program.
1: This is the Tom Hartman Program. I am Alex Lawson, Executive Director of Social Security Works. I am sitting in for Tom for a couple more days here. It is my great pleasure and honor to be back with you. I've been doing sort of thematic shows, trying also to have an arc through the entire time that I've been guest hosting. So today, broader theme, we only lose if we forget what we're fighting for. We only lose if we forget what we're fighting for. As long as we can remember that we have all the tools that we need to build the country and the world that we want to live in, all power comes from the people, all wealth created by labor, the people. The people have all of the power, have all of the tools that we need to build the country and the world that we want to live in. It's all us. There's no one coming to save us. It's up to us. And although that could be terrifying, if you look at it from the right perspective, it is incredibly empowering because it means that our vision, collectively, the things that we want, education, great education for everybody without leaving people in horrible debt. The best healthcare in the world for every person in this country. You get sick, you get the care that you need. No copays, no deductibles. It's not just possible, it's easy. We just have to remember what we're fighting for. A secure retirement after working a lifetime. A diplomacy and peace-based foreign policy that builds unity around the globe so that we're not just minutes away on the doomsday clock from global annihilation. And a world filled with joy and whimsy and time for us to enjoy our time here. That's not too much to ask. That's not a Pollyanna-ish thing. That is entirely possible. And all we have to do is identify the problem. It is less than 1,000 billionaires in this country who are controlling all of the wealth, it seems, who are gaining all of the wealth that's created by labor. It's going into their pockets and not ours. And those are policy choices. We have the power. We create the wealth. We can change the policies. Identify the problems. Billionaires. And then fix the problems. Billionaires. And it's simple. Have them pay their fair share. It makes no sense that the richest person in the world, Elon Musk or Jeff Bezos or any of those guys, are paying less in taxes than the workers who are actually producing the wealth that is accruing in their bank accounts. Simple. Social Security? Oh, it's a crisis. No, it's not. Social Security is not a problem. It's a solution. What's the problem? Billionaires. They don't pay in on all of their income like the vast majority of us do. What's the solution? Have billionaires pay in at the same rate on all of their income just like the rest of us do. And then not only do we not face a benefit cut of around 20% in 2032, we can expand benefits for everybody. The best healthcare in the world for every person in this country. Well, how can you afford it? We can't afford not to. When we do that, we save hundreds of billions of dollars a year by giving all people guaranteed high quality, the highest quality healthcare. We can pay for other things. Obviously, investing in education for the people in this country, that pays for itself. That is the wisest investment that we can make. I won't go into my favorite up there in my favorite, but definitely up there in my favorite. How about municipal services? How about roads and bridges and infrastructure that works for us and high-speed broadband in rural America? This is all possible. It's not a question of money. It's a question of political will. So all we have to do is remember that we have the power. Alone, we can be ignored. But when we stand together, we cannot be ignored. One voice can be ignored. Millions of people raising our voices together cannot be ignored. And in fact, when we fight, we win. And I'll tell you what, I've been traveling around this country to every nook and cranny, standing in front of hospitals that are going to close because of the $1 trillion that was cut from Medicaid, hundreds of billions from the Affordable Care Act. And people are fighting. I've been standing in front of Social Security offices that have been gutted, that are ghost offices, and telling people, this is our money. We paid for it. People are fighting. And when we fight, we do win. As in life, in all things, it's often two steps forward, one step back. It's often that things that are broken can't be fixed, but we can build new things, better things. And let's zoom in a little bit on the two steps forward, one step back. The Supreme Court, which is a fully corporate billionaire-controlled court, had some rulings, one of them disastrous. Disastrous. So I'm doing the step back first. They ruled that the executive, that the president, can fire without cause independent agency heads, giving him more power to control the civil service and the apparatus of the state and locating that in the executive. Again, serving to unbalance the Congress and the White House are co-equal branches of government. But the Supreme Court is saying, you know, we're going to give more power to the executive. It's going to have more power located in it. This is the same White House that is just driven by greed, malice, corruption, and incompetence. Hello, the reflecting pool. The guy drove his motorcade down the reflecting pool and then wonders why the paint is peeling. That is terrible. But there was a narrow ruling on the Fed, that the independence of the Fed will stand right now. And that is a bit of a step forward. That is a useful step forward. And really coming up in a lot of calls. Also, the Supreme Court ruled against the Republicans' attempts to deny more people the ability to vote by restricting mail voting, vote by mail. And that is a step forward. So progress is not linear. Progress is oftentimes hard to even see in these moments of great adversity. But that's why the theme today is, as long as we don't despair, as long as we don't forget what we're fighting for, as long as we stay in this struggle together, we will win. That's my monologue. From now on, I'm going to be taking calls from you all day on the Tom Hartman program. I want to hear what you think about what's going on and how we can build this future together. I'm going to go to David, CPT. David, you're on the line.
2: Let's see. I was interested in one of the Supreme Court rulings, but earlier, just a couple of calls ago, somebody was mentioning the whether or not Bill Clinton looted Social Security. I would urge him to just do a quick Google search of a joke that W. Bush made. It's called the trifecta joke. And it happened right after 9/11. And when George Bush Jr. would go into speeches, you know, you're supposed to give a little joke when you open up. And so his joke was called the trifecta joke. And it was, when I was making promises on the campaign trail to never loot Social Security, to never, I'm trying to remember the three parts of it. It was a national security. We weren't at war, didn't have a national security crisis. And now I'm going to just have to loot Social Security. And so George Bush Jr. looted Social Security, and he didn't put it on the budget. And of course, when Obama came into office, he then put the numbers into the budget, and that of course made the national debt climb like crazy. And they tried to blame it on Obama. But
1: so, David, yeah, I want to correct a couple things. George W. Bush did not loot Social Security. He attempted to privatize it, which is what looting would be, handing it over to Wall Street. But we defeated him. And Social Security has never added to the deficit or the debt because it can't. So these are these pieces of misinformation that are out there that we really need to be vigilant to get the facts and fight against. I invite you to go to socialsecurityworks.org. We have the law that shows no borrowing authority for Social Security. Thank you for listening to the Tom Hartman program.
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Our book today is The War on Normal People by Andrew Yang. This is from Chapter 2, How We Got Here, page 12. The Great Displacement didn't arrive overnight. It has been building for decades as the economy and labor markets changed in response to improving technology, financialization, changing corporate norms, and globalization. In the 1970s, when my parents worked at GE and Blue Cross Blue Shield in upstate New York, their companies provided generous pensions and expected them to stay for decades. Community banks were boring businesses that lent money to local companies for a modest return. Over 20% of workers were unionized. Some economics problems existed. Growth was uneven and inflation periodically high, but income inequality was low. Jobs provided benefits, and Main Street businesses were the drivers of the economy. There were only three television networks, and in my house, we watched them on a TV with an antenna that we fiddled with to make the picture clearer. That all seems awfully quaint today. Pensions disappeared for private sector employees years ago. Most community banks were gobbled up by mega banks in the 1990s. Today, five banks control 50% of the commercial banking industry, which is self-mushroomed to the point where finance enjoys about 25% of all corporate profits. Union membership fell by 50%. 94% of the jobs created between 2005 and 2015 were temp or contractor jobs without benefits. People working multiple gigs to make ends meet is increasingly the norm. Real wages have been flat or even declining. The chances that an American born in 1990 will earn more than their parents are down to 50%. For Americans born in 1940, the same figure was 92%. Thanks to Milton Friedman, Jack Welch, and other corporate titans, the goals of large companies began to change in the early 70s and early 1980s. The notion they espoused that a company exists only to maximize its share price became gospel in business schools and boardrooms around the country. Companies were pushed to adopt shareholder value as their sole measuring stick. Hostile takeovers, shareholder lawsuits, and later activist hedge funds served as prompts to ensure the managers were committed to profitability at all costs. On the flip side, CEOs were granted stock options for the first time that wedded their individual gain to the company's share price. The ratio of CEO to worker pay rose from 20 to 1 in 1965 to 271 to 1 in 2016. Benefits were streamlined and reduced, and the relationship between company and employee weakened to become more transactional. Simultaneously, the major banks grew and evolved as Depression-era regulations separating consumer lending and investment banking were abolished. Financial deregulation started under Ronald Reagan in 1980 and culminated in the Financial Services Modernization Act of 1999 under Bill Clinton that really set the banks loose. The securities industry grew 500% as a share of GDP between 1980 and the 2000s, while ordinary bank deposits shrank from 70 to 50%. Financial products multiplied as even Main Street companies were driven to pursue financial engineering to manage their affairs. GE, my dad's old company, once a beacon of manufacturing, became the fifth biggest financial institution in the country by 2007. With improved technology and new access to global markets, American companies realized they could outsource manufacturing, information technology, and customer service to Chinese and Mexican factories and Indian programmers and call centers. U.S. companies outsourced and offshored 14 million jobs by 2013, many of which had previously been filled by domestic workers at higher wages. This resulted in lower prices, higher efficiencies, and some new opportunities, but also increased pressures on American workers who now had to compete in a global labor pool. Automation started out on farms earlier in the century with tractors and then migrated to factories in the 1970s. Manufacturing employment began to slip around 1978 as wage growth began to fall. Median wages used to go up in lockstep with productivity and GDP growth before diverging sharply in the 1970s. Since 1973, productivity has skyrocketed relative to the hourly compensation of the average wage earner. How workers are compensated and how their companies perform stopped even being aligned over the same period. Even as corporate profitability has soared to record highs, workers are earning less. The share of GDP going to wages has fallen from almost 54% in 1970 to 44% in 2013, while the share going to corporate profits went from 4% to 11%. Being a shareholder has been great for your bottom line. Being a worker, not so much. Today, inequality has surged to historic levels, with benefits flowing increasingly to the top 1% and 20% of earners due to an aggregation of capital at the top and increased winner-take-all economics.
top 1% have accrued 52% of the real income growth in America since 2009. Technology is a big part of this story, as it tends to lead to a small handful of winners. Studies have shown that everyone is less happy in an unequal society, even those at the top. The wealthy experience higher levels of depression and suspicion in unequal societies. Apparently, being high status is easier when you don't feel bad about it. Companies can now prosper, grow, and mint record profits without hiring many people or increasing wages. Both job creation and wage growth have been weaker than the top-line economic growth would suggest since the 1970s. In each of the last several decades, the economy has created lower percentages of new jobs, including no new net jobs between 2000 and 2010. Andrew Yang, The War on Normal People.

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1: Agriculture is our culture and what we feed ourselves, what we grow, and what we grow, the ideas or

0: is our superpower as a species. That is what has allowed humanity to create civilization, and that is what allows humanity to perfect our civilization and create in this country a more perfect union. It's up to us to do that. And what the tech broligarchs and Wall Street and all of the billions of dollars and trillions of dollars spent over decades and decades of propaganda to atomize us, to make us feel alone. It's not an accident. It's a top-down plan that is aimed at making us feel powerless, because when we are in community, it is impossible to ignore our own power. So, yes, Grant, thanks so much for calling in. I'm going to go to Dave, also in Washington, watching on XM.
1: Why won't anybody answer the big elephant in the room on Medicare? Is that people don't put in applications for Medicare. The doctors do. That's the ones who do the fraud. So why aren't they going after Rick Scott? Why aren't they going after all these people that defrauded Medicare? Why are they going after the people for Medicare? I don't understand it. The people have nothing to do with it. They just pay into it, and then the doctor prescribes it. So what's going on?
0: I agree with you. Answer, though, I think you know. I think you do understand. The billionaires don't care about the people. So the billionaires don't want to point the finger at their own henchmen like Rick Scott, who is guilty of the largest, was found guilty of the largest Medicare fraud, I believe, still in the nation's history. They only are interested in one thing, the destruction of Medicare. They're interested in the destruction of the great society programs that LBJ put into place as doing his part to create a more perfect union, building on the New Deal and FDR. And I think, you know, remembering the story of LBJ, a very imperfect person who was thrust into a place that he dreamed of his entire life, but thrust in there under circumstances that he said he wished he could give, he would give everything to not sit in that seat. But then he took that moment and he realized that where we were as a people was building a new path forward at the time. And it was not from a place of ease. It was not puppies and rainbows as far as the eye can see. The reason we created Medicare was because corporate insurance would not insure people over the age of 65. The reason we created Medicaid was because corporate insurance would not serve the people who needed health care but did not have the resources to pay or were extremely aged. And, you know, that's the dual eligible comes a little bit later. But the point is, across it all is the same story. The reason we see the things that we see happening is because the billionaires want that to happen. And the billionaires are always going to point the finger at the people and be like, yeah, you are the problem, right? Oh, the reason that that this happened is because of you. It's a huge tactic of theirs to shift blame and make the American people feel like it's our fault. And it is not. It is no one's fault that they need to get health care. Everyone is just one illness or injury away from being in desperate, dire need of getting health care. The people are not the problem. The billionaires are the problem. So with all things, Medicare is the same. The problem are the billionaires. So the solution is in fixing the problem. Billionaires. We have billionaires pay their fair share, and we can create a system that works for everybody. In fact, building that system saves us money because we're getting ripped off so hard. Bob in New York, watching on Free Speech TV.
2: Yes, good afternoon. Thank you. You're doing a great job. I want to address the housing bill, but in part of that, just the senator from here, Charles Schumer, a quote, you know, that he made yesterday was just that, well, failure to sign this bill will make it more difficult for people to get affordable housing. Well, is that really a fight back? I mean, duh, we know that. And I think that it really exposes, again, the need for

0: yes, maybe youthful, not to be ageist, but more invigorated leadership within the Democratic Party, because it's responses like that that Schumer made that really turns people off and saying, you know, they're really not fighting. Now, you know, there was some hope here in my home city of New York, you know, in the past week that people are fed up with that, but we need it all over the country. So once again, thanks for having me and good job.
1: Thanks so much, Bob. Thanks for the call. I don't think we want to get me started on my disappointments in Senator Schumer. I agree completely that what people are demanding, what we're seeing in vote after vote after vote, is for politicians to stand up and fight. On this particular statement, I'm also going to wait and see if the, you know, if the pocket veto does happen and then it goes back to Congress. The bill did pass with a veto proof majority. And then I think it will be seen whether Congress is going to fight. I would have loved a statement that said we are going to fight for affordable housing for the American people. But I also think that Democrats need to go far beyond saying we're going to, you know, ensure that this bill crosses the finish line. They need to actually lay out a comprehensive vision to deal with the housing crisis happening across this country, primarily driven, again, by private equity and the billionaires, Wall Street billionaires, who see housing not as somewhere that people live, but as a means to extract more wealth from the American people so that they can buy another golden yacht. And as long as we allow policies to be in place, don't have safeguards against private equity doing that, then we're just going to see more and more and more of that. That's what's happening. That's what's causing the housing crisis, part of the affordability crisis. You know, you got housing out of reach. You've got gas and groceries out of reach. You've got inflation raging. This is just bad news, but
0: healthcare.
1: It's also, of course, healthcare. Thank you, Bob. We just saw for the first time in a decade, I believe, or longer, that less than 50% of Americans say that they can actually afford their healthcare. So more than half of Americans say they just can't afford healthcare. And healthcare is not even something that you should have to afford. Healthcare should be a guaranteed
0: exactly.
1: Right. That's how you do healthcare. And Bob, I know you know this. I know Tom's listeners know this. But just to remind everyone once again, the question isn't how are you going to pay for guaranteeing healthcare? Guaranteeing healthcare with something like Medicare for All saves hundreds of billions of dollars a year. The report just came out. We spend close to $6 trillion. It's $5.5 trillion-ish. Dollars on healthcare. We spend the most money on healthcare of any country, and amongst advanced economies, we have the worst health outcomes. So we're getting ripped off on healthcare. We're getting ripped off on housing, on groceries, on oil, extractive industries, on everything, because Wall Street and the tech broligarchs don't look at anything as anything other than a way to extract wealth from us to put in their pockets, to upwardly redistribute the fruits of our labor into their pockets. But just like there are policies that make that easy for them to do now, there are policies that we can put in place that reverse that, that say that private equity and Wall Street hedge funders and the tech broligarchs do not have the ability to do whatever they want to the American people, that the American people is where power comes from. To the theme of the show, all power comes from people. All power comes from the people. Even the implied powers of the presidency that I was talking about, which are nearly unlimited, they come at the end of the day from the people. All power comes from the people. So you can't look at what exists now and think, oh, well, this is just the way it is. It's not. It's just the way we're allowing it to be right now. So we need to have leaders who see that and understand that people want a new way forward, a country that works for working people. And that's not just Democrats who want that. Republicans are yearning for that. Donald Trump got into office by pretending that he cared about that, right? That's what he did. When policies aren't delivering for the people, they start questioning whether democracy can deliver for the people. And in that breach is where the authoritarian rushes in and they say, oh, it's not the billionaires who are stealing everything. It's not the billionaires that are the problem. It's the immigrants. It's not the billionaires. It's these other guys. It's a trick as old as tyranny itself. But the solution is as old as the trick, and it's solidarity, remembering that all power comes from us, and we express it through our vote, through our voices, and through our collective action. And right now, in this moment of great adversity, I have a tremendous amount of hope, Bob, that we are going to see solidarity flourish and build the future that works for us. And we do need leadership that recognizes that and runs with it. But I don't wait for politicians, because you'll be waiting forever. The people need to lead the way and the politicians follow. Bob, thank you so much for your call. I'm going to go to Joe, listening on the great WCPT in Chicago. Joe, you are on the line.
2: Good. I appreciate your wealth of information. And I just want to comment on the election in New York and Madami's candidates cleaning up on a clean slate win. And I believe part of that is based on something that I always call in and talk about, is the Democrats just don't have a strong leadership team communicating a clear, coherent message. They don't know what they stand for. If you ask Democratic politicians, should they go more liberal or more moderate, you're going to get answers all over the map. They need a clear, direct policies that they represent. The Social Security is a good issue. They just need a clean policy that says we're going to start taxing people that earn the cap more and more money as they earn more and more money, and this will make it solvent and allow us to expand benefits, period. They
1: period.
2: Say when you're 18, you're automatically enrolled to you're automatically enrolled to vote, and you will be re-enrolled whenever you change your ID. Period. You know, and of course, the Republicans will attack all those individual policies for various things, real and imagined, which gives the Democrats a big end. We are providing you things. The Republicans offer nothing. They just claim what we're offering is bad without anything to offer that's good. But they just for some issue comes up, the media will ask all kinds of different Democratic politicians what they think. Instead of saying that this is a serious issue, we need to get some information and we'll come back with a statement, all the Democrats feel they're entitled to respond to whatever happens at the very moment. And you get 100 different answers on an issue.
1: I hear you,
2: and
1: Joe.
2: And that just confuses the voters. They do not know what they stand for.
1: And I think that that's a really important point. And I think that what you're seeing, what the elections in New York show as well, is that when politicians stand up for something, and the something is going to be things that are deeply popular with the American people, right? It's not rocket science. Expanding Social Security is popular across the ideological spectrum. Democrats, independents, Republicans, everybody loves it. I have polling that shows even self-identified libertarians want billionaires and the ultra-wealthy to pay the same rate as the rest of us by getting rid of the cap, which says you only pay in on the first $184,500, and then after that, not a nickel more. Just get rid of the cap, modify the cap so that the ultra wealthy pay the same rate as the rest of us, and expand benefits. Let's talk about expanding public education, expanding postal banking. There's a great one. There are ideas that are super popular. And if the Democrats and Democratic leadership tell people that that is what we stand for, they're going to find themselves winning just like Mamdani's slate did in New York. We'll be right back after this break.
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0: We're talking about power. What is power? Where does it come from? The answer is the people. And how do we beat concentrated money power with people power every time? That's how we win. People power. They might have money, but we've got people. Andy, listening on XM, calling from Washington, you're on the line.
1: Okay, so you're talking about power, and that rolls in with me. I hear people complaining about everything, but I never hear anybody talking about how we're going to restructure it if we get into a position of power again. How we're going to put safe blocks in so that the DOJ doesn't just report to the executive branch, so we have an enforcement arm of the law. How we're going to expand the court, the Supreme Court, to the proper jurisdictions that we have, at the very least, with one extra vote to break ties. These are simple things that can be done. It appears to me, I like to think that I'm progressive, but I find it difficult sometimes, even though I do vote Democratic, it's hard to vote for people that can't even play a game of chess, a mental game of chess in their head. They've been doing, as in they, the Republican Party, have been setting this up for decades. And nothing has been done to curtail anything.
0: Andy, I understand and I hear your frustration, and I share it on so many levels. And the only answer is people power. But also, I will say there are a fantastic number of people who are fighting tooth and nail every day to get some of the policies that you are talking about put in place. I've interviewed some of them on the Tom Hartman show when I was guest hosting. So we don't want to get.
1: Well, they talk about it. Okay, sorry.
0: Go ahead.
1: I interrupted you. I'm sorry. Well, they talk about it, yes, but I've never seen anything put forward to take away their qualified immunity so that if they put things in place or vote for things that actually hurt the people instead of helping them, that they can be held accountable. Just things of that nature. If like the justices on the Supreme Court, they're supposed to be an ethics thing that they report to, but half of them are taking money from billionaires and going on trips and whatnot. They find the proof and then nothing happens to them. That's
0: so
1: ridiculous.
0: I absolutely hear you on that. And I would suggest you follow Lisa Graves, one of the best court watchers there is. It is true that we need to do stuff. But what I'm also saying is the work on what needs to be done is happening, right? And I've talked about this a lot this week while I've been hosting, that it isn't like we have to then come up with all the solutions because we are starting from zero. We're not. We're building on ideas and movements that have been ongoing for generations. So there are enormous amounts of policies out there that can address what you're talking about. What we need is the political will to do that. And that is the key.
1: Can I ask you one last question?
0: We're going to have to go out to a break right now. So thank you so much, Andy. But Lisa Graves, check her out. You'll get some really good information about the Supreme Court, how corrupt it is, and what we can do.

0: I believe hour has already flown by, but to make it fly by more, let's bring on Billy, who I believe disagrees with me about health care in the U.S. Billy, you are on the line calling from Texas.
1: Yes, sir. I think we probably disagree about a lot more than that, but be that as it may, we've got the best health care system in the world in this country. And
0: on what measure are you making that statement?
1: Maternal
0: mortality.
1: You don't have people dying in the streets in this country.
0: You do have 36,000 people dying every year because of a lack of health insurance, which only happens in America.
1: I don't know that to be true. You should Google it.
0: I mean, yes, I am a health policy expert. This is what I do for a living. You're just stating we have the best healthcare in the world, where you should just Google Century Foundation U.S. healthcare, and you'll get a report that shows not only do we not have the best healthcare in the world,
1: single payer is terrible, especially in view of what's been happening in Minnesota for the last few years.
0: You have to go further on that. So what I would say is that you look at other countries. I don't know what you mean about look at Minnesota.
1: The healthcare fraud in Minnesota.
0: Oh, okay. So one thing to note there, Billy, is that it would be way, way easier to identify and root out fraud in a single payer system, a universal system. And we don't have to just make things up. You know, we've got the best healthcare in the world. No, we don't. There's data. You can look at rates of morbidity and mortality and compare that with other countries' rates of morbidity and mortality. The easiest one is life expectancy. Just Google life expectancy U.S. versus any of the European countries. Any country with guaranteed health care. And I'll also say, because I know that you are, you know, a free market kind of guy, they're not all single payer systems. Single payer is actually just one of the ways that you can guarantee health care. There are private insurers in other countries, but other countries don't let them delay and deny care for profit. They don't let them kill people for profit. And there's a great PBS documentary, Sick Around the World, that I really think, if you can stomach it, I really think you should check it out. And I really hope, I really do for you, I really hope that you never actually learn just how bad our healthcare system is. Because what I've found in my, over 21 years of doing this, I worked in outreach clinics before I got into policy to try to change things at the policy level. What you will find is that people who don't need healthcare are the ones who really believe that we have really great healthcare. Only 10% of the population at any one time is interacting with the health system. 90% of people aren't. And so that's the con that corporate health insurance plays on. They know that most people are not interacting with the system. But I will tell you, ask someone who is. Ask someone with a chronic condition. Ask someone with cancer or MS. Ask someone who is dealing with delays and denials by corporate insurance, either in employer-sponsored insurance or in privatized Medicare, which they call Medicare Advantage. And you will find that the system works terribly at delivering health care and wonderfully at delivering money and profits for the billionaires and Wall Street. The one concession I will give you, and I will, because I am a policy expert, I know the data. We have really, really good healthcare for rich people. Rich people can get extremely good health care in the United States of America. So sometimes it's like, oh, yeah, well, why did the sheik of what country come over here? And you're like, well, it's because they're rich. And so rich people can get really good health care. The problem is that the vast majority of the American people are not billionaires or ultra wealthy who fly their private jets from wherever to get rich care. The vast majority of people are being delivered the worst health care of all advanced economies while also paying the highest prices. So just your conservatism, like your small c conservatism, should really look at how much money we spend on healthcare and how much we could save by moving to a system that guarantees healthcare for everyone. And that's the conservative argument for moving to a single payer system that guarantees healthcare for everyone in this country. We only have a really short time left, so I'm gonna try to take a call. Brian, listening on KBCS. Brian, you're on the line.
2: Well, if a short time, I called about a pocket veto. You had an interaction with a guy, 30 minutes ago about whether Trump not signing the bill, it will just become a law after 10 days. If I understand right, a pocket veto means it will become a law only if Congress is in session. But, of course, Mike Johnson will play those games and whatnot and just call them out of session if that's how they need to play it and do Donald Trump's bidding. So this bill will not become a law just by default if Trump doesn't sign it, is my understanding. But I don't
0: Brian,
2: know if you have any thoughts about knowledge of a pocket veto.
0: It's a great point. I think what the caller was saying is that the bill had passed with veto-proof majority, so Congress could take action still. But you are right. Mike Johnson acting against Donald Trump is not something that we've seen previously, so there's no reason to think that we'd see it now. But the people just have to keep fighting and demanding housing affordability and other policies for the people. We'll be right back after this.

0: This is the Tom Hartman Program.
1: Our book today in the Tom Hartman Book Club is The Fight for the Soul of the Democratic Party by John Nichols. This is from the preface. Political parties have histories. In many countries, these histories are told with reverence and respect for their roles in breaking the bonds of colonialism or battling fascism, in defining the character of a country or in opposing malignant tendencies. Not so in the United States. The histories of our major political parties are rarely told. Rather, parties are understood as mere shells into which great men and women climb when they need a place on the ballot or a separate fundraising apparatus. Dixiecrat segregationists decamp from the Democratic ballot line to the Republican line, transforming both parties. The youngest of Franklin Roosevelt's New Deal Democrats lived long enough to watch in horror as the rules they had established to protect Americans from Wall Street speculation were undone by Bill Clinton and his new Democrats. The path I took in writing this book began with the consideration of how the Republican Party of Abraham Lincoln and the radical Reconstructionists of the 1860s became the party of Donald Trump and the xenophobic white nationalists of the 2010s. I wondered how it had changed so drastically that it made a lie of Dwight Eisenhower's 1954 observation that, quote, should any political party attempt to abolish Social Security, unemployment insurance, and eliminate labor laws, you would not hear of that party again in our political history, end quote. There are no more Eisenhowers in the Republican Party, and that explains a lot. The supposed adults in the room, the Paul Ryans and Mitch McConnells, undoubtedly recognized the absurdity and awfulness of the Tea Party agenda in 2011, yet they adopted it largely without question. They thought they could control the right-wing base of their party. Instead, they forged a party that was ripe for takeover by Trump, a charlatan who wore his bigotry on his sleeve. If the Republican Party bartered off most of what was noble in its history long before Trump began to seriously consider a presidential bid, the hustler who wrote The Art of the Deal merely closed that deal. But what of the Democratic Party? In the 2010s, the Democrats were as inept and visionless as the Republicans were calculating and cruel. When Trump assumed the presidency after the 2016 election that the Democrats should have won by a landslide, bolstered by the Republican Congress that was ready to follow the lead of a desperate and damaged narcissist, the crisis came into focus. It was not the Republican Party that was ruining our politics. Rather, the lack of a coherent and appealing opposition to the Republicans was the problem. So what were the roots of that crisis? It is too shallow to blame Hillary Clinton or the bumbling strategists that mounted her 2016 campaign. It's too easy to point an accusatory finger at the consultants and candidates who kept losing to the empty suits that Mitch McConnell was running for the Senate. Something much deeper was amiss. The Democratic Party had abandoned what was visionary in its past to become the managerial party of Bill Clinton and the surrender caucus that showed up whenever the party was in a position to prevail. For some, it was sufficient to see President Clinton and the new Democrats as the source of the disease. But that was also shallow. The Democratic Party began pulling its punches long before both Clintons arrived on the scene. The more I trace the roots of the decay of a party that could not beat Nixon or Reagan or George Bush or George W. Bush or Donald Trump, the closer I got to the last days of Franklin Roosevelt's presidency and to the great unraveling that began when Harry Truman was maneuvered into the 1944 Democratic ticket by the party bosses and Southern segregationists who knew FDR was dying and wanted to bury the New Deal with him. Truman, who was willing to compromise with the bosses, established a pattern of ideological and strategic concession by the party that extends to this day. But Truman didn't just grab the nomination, the vice presidency, and the promise of the presidency in a vacuum. He came to power after a struggle. The more I focused on that definitional fight, the clearer it became that the lost soul of the Democratic Party was a man, and his name was Henry Wallace. Wallace has been so thoroughly written out of our popular history that he's often confused with the politician who was his polar opposite, Alabama segregationist George Wallace. Even those who knew bits and pieces of the good Wallace's story imagine him as a tragic figure who, after a brief moment of New Deal glory, was ruined by the excesses of his idealism. Wallace was an idealist, arguably with Eleanor Roosevelt, Wendell Willkie, and A. Philip Randolph, one of America's greatest idealists, among the cadre of dreamers who remade America in the late 1930s and early 1940s. Indeed, the bare-bones biography of Henry Wallace is sufficient to identify him as one of the most striking political figures in American history. A progressive Republican editor and farmer from Iowa who supported Roosevelt in the 1932 campaign that realigned American politics, Wallace became an original member of FDR's cabinet and turned the Department of Agriculture into the roaring engine of the New Deal. He so impressed the president that in 1940, Roosevelt forced the Democratic Party to accept Wallace as his running mate in an audacious bid for a third term. John Nichols is the author of the book, The Fight for the Soul of the Democratic Party.

0: Jenny on Free Speech TV. Jenny, you're on the line.
1: My daughter and I both get Medicare. And every year, irregardless, we get raises in our premiums. I don't mean Social Security itself premiums. Obviously, those are separate. It just happens to be Blue Cross Blue Shield for our supplementals. And we get like $40 each raises in our premiums. I mean, they're up over $300 a piece now. And I'm going, do they have a right to do this every year? And what can I possibly do? It's. I mean, obviously, they're trying to push us off an advantage or something, but I just wondered how I could look it up, how I could handle it at all.
0: I hear the pressure behind your question, and so it's just... It's what drives me to do what I do every day, which is fight for systems that don't put those financial pressures on people. Premiums are skyrocketing across the board because of policies that Donald Trump has put into place in his one big, beautiful bill, as he calls it, which is just a disaster for American healthcare. I rightly call it the healthcare apocalypse. It is not only closing hospitals around the country. It is not only closing nursing homes around the country. It also is, but it is also just skyrocketing premiums across the board, both in the employer, in Medicare Advantage, which is just privatized Medicare, and in traditional Medicare, because the way it works is it's one healthcare system. We pretend it's not, but it's one healthcare system. So when one part of it pulls up so astronomically, every other part is also pulled up, which is why you're seeing record premium increases in almost every place and the second highest premium increases in traditional Medicare. It's all related to this Republican healthcare apocalypse that was enacted into law, voted on by every single Republican in Congress and signed into law by Donald Trump. And Jenny, the way we fight back, there's a short term. We can put in some bills that could restrain the excess cost growth. We should, because we need to protect people right now. But the real solution is to eliminate premiums completely, right? We need to eliminate
1: the insurance companies. I know.
0: Right. We need to eliminate. We need to eliminate the concept.
1: Yeah, I was a marcher in all this, but I worked during a period of time when I had to work. I was a single parent. I had to work two jobs, like at $8 an hour. They wouldn't give me any more than that. And I had to work a job under the table to make a third job.
0: Jenny, I want to thank you for your call, and I want to just say that the path forward is clear. What we our goal is clear. We need a national health system that delivers health care, not profits to corporations and the billionaires. And when we do that, that is when we can have really rational and predictable costs for everybody. And those costs will be substantially lower for individuals, substantially lower for the country as a whole, and we will get better care. I'm Alex Lawson, filling in for Tom Hartman on the Tom Hartman Program. We'll be right back after this break, taking more of your calls.

0: Democracy does belong to all of us because it is a human idea that we created. It does not stand apart from us. And all the power that we have, we can wield towards the good. And Noelle is such a shining example, along with everyone, 47 weeks out there in the Everglades demanding justice. And justice was served in one instance, a decisive victory that is the starter pistol on a longer struggle of accountability and justice that we will never yield on. We will never yield, because if we do, we will allow that evil back into our lives in an even greater form. So not only are we going to celebrate the closure of Alligator Alcatraz, we are going to shut down these detention torture centers around the country. We are going to abolish ICE. We are going to ensure that Stephen Miller and his ilk are held to the highest account, be that The Hague or whether we do it domestically. But this is what we can do when we work together, is we can fight back and we can win.
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2: This is Robin Collier, manager of KCEI. 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
2: 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At 1:15 p.m., Sylvia Rodriguez and Yolanda Lewis present a discussion on the history and culture of the Acequias. 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
5: But the reflecting pool is great, and it's going to look beautiful. 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And then the fake news tries to say, oh, well, it didn't work. Of course it worked. Everything I does work.
6: Yes, everything he does work. Well said, Mr. President. We're all...

0: 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I'm Brad Friedman, your friendly investigative blogger, journalist, troublemaker, muckraker, and all-around swell fellow, says me. From bradblog.com, thank you very much for joining us for another thrilling and busy broadcast. We've got Digby and Driftglass standing by for our monthly-ish check-in with them. I'd hope to get to them right away today, actually, with a lot to talk about, including primary elections, the pretend Iran deal, and, of course, the green algae-covered elephant in the American flag blue painted living room. Also, our last Green News report with Desi Doyen, not forever, just before we stand down, both on GNR and here at the broadcast next week until after the July 4th holiday and the somewhat lackluster celebrations of the nation's 250th birthday in a year in which it's kind of difficult to feel real celebratory for some reason. Don't you think, Desi?
1: I agree.
0: But before all of that, there were a number of important court rulings that dropped on Thursday morning, kind of messing up my plans, from both the corrupted U.S. Supreme Court and the still largely legitimate lower courts, all of which has thrown my best laid plans for a loop here. So let me quickly run through a few of the most noteworthy rulings so I can get any thoughts Digby and or Driftglass may have to offer on any of those today, along with everything else I hope to find time for. Let's start with the corrupted activist Supreme Court and their worst among many terrible rulings on Thursday, with an encouraging ruling or two from lower courts to sort of salve the outrage a little bit at the end. The corrupted high court ruled 6-3 on Thursday in favor of the Trump administration's claim that they can essentially cancel temporary protected status for Haitian and Syrian immigrants if they want, removing fully legal status here in the U.S. for hundreds of thousands who have been living and working here for years, allowing the administration to send them back pretty much immediately to their still broken and dangerous nations, despite the administration, as immigration attorney Aaron Reichland Melnick explains today, quote, utterly failing to follow the required legal procedures for any of this. Of course, laws and legal procedures are, and certainly constitutional rights, are for suckers in Trump world and among its fully compromised Republican Supreme Court majority. As part of the majority ruling on Thursday, Reichland Melnick explains the Supremes, quote, gave Trump another pass on racism, declaring that his horrific and bigoted comments against Haitians are actually not evidence of unconstitutional racism that would have otherwise blocked his order under a legitimate court, and that the plaintiffs cannot show evidence of racial bias, essentially. Reichland Melnick explains, quote, plugging their ears and letting Trump spew filth as policy. The upshot of this decision, he says, is that once it goes into effect, hundreds of thousands of people who have been living and working legally in the U.S., some for many years, and many who entered completely legally, will lose their work permits and deportation protections. Judge Kagan, in dissent, emphasizes that Justice Alito and the majority are too cowardly to even print Donald Trump's bigoted statements in their opinions. In their opinion, only giving them summaries which drastically downplay their severity, allowing the majority essentially to endorse racism. Quote, the evidence challengers have offered includes statements by the president so repellent and racially inflected that the majority declines to put them in print, wrote Kagan in her dissent, adding, quote, so here are some of those statements. Haitians are, quote, eating the dogs. They're eating the cats. They're eating the pets of the people that live in Springfield, Ohio, unquote. And Haitians are also eating, quote, other things, too, that they're not supposed to be, unquote. And Haitians in the United States, quote, probably have AIDS, unquote. And Haiti is a, quote, bleephole country, which is, quote, filthy, dirty, and disgusting. And Haitian immigration is, quote, like a death wish for our country, unquote. And Haitians, along with some others, are, quote, poisoning the blood, unquote, of our country. And, quote, why is it we only take people from bleephole countries like Haiti and Somalia? Why can't we have some people from Norway and Sweden, unquote? The majority briefly replies, writes Kagan, that those remarks are not overtly racial, unquote. But it's hard to know what that means. Haitians are black, Norwegians and Swedes not so much. The references of filth, disease, and primitiveness are shot through with racial stereotypes and tropes. It is hard to imagine the statements being made today of any white community. The statements fairly shout in their racial undertones and overtones alike that race entered into the president's resolve to remove Haitians from this country, writes Justice Kagan for the minority. Of course, that would have made Trump's orders unlawful and unconstitutional had the majority admitted as much. So the corrupted majority pretends they didn't see anything overtly racist there at all. What are you talking about? And of course, they didn't even bother to mention the specific Trump remarks. So Kagan did. The corrupted 6-3 Supreme Court also cleared the way Thursday for the Trump administration to revive an immigration policy used to turn back migrants seeking asylum at the U.S.-Mexico border, overturning a lower court order blocking the practice that limited the number of people who could apply for asylum each day. Advocates said the tactic created a humanitarian crisis as thousands of people settled in unsafe makeshift shelters in Mexico to await their turn. The policy is not in place now. The Department of Homeland Security did not say if they plan to revive it, however, but they applauded the ruling. Under federal law, migrants who arrive in the U.S. must be able to apply for asylum and be screened for fear of persecution in their home countries. People granted asylum cannot be deported. They can legally work. They can bring in immediate family, apply for legal residency, and seek citizenship. Attorneys for people seeking asylum say that the federal law has long meant anyone arriving at a port of entry should be screened, and blocking arrivals disregards the nation's ideals. The DOJ argued that people stopped by authorities have not yet arrived in the country, so immigration agents do not have to let them even apply for asylum. Critics charge the rule is both dangerous to those forced to shelter in tent camps in Mexico and will lead to more unlawful immigration away from ports of entry. Also on Thursday, the Supreme Court majority that very selectively pretends to support states' rights struck down a Hawaii gun restriction that limits when people can carry firearms on private properties open to the public, saying it infringes on the Second Amendment right to bear arms. In another 6-3 vote, the court invalidated the measure that requires people with concealed carry permits to seek permission from a property owner before entering, like a restaurant. In dissent, since the court's right-wingers have claimed in recent years that laws must, quote, be deeply rooted in this nation's history and tradition for some absurd reason, liberal Justice Elena Kagan said that she would have upheld the law in Hawaii because it is a, quote, modern-day analog of colonial and founding-era laws that similarly prohibited carrying firearms onto private property without the owner's affirmative consent. But of course, that whole deeply rooted in this nation's history and tradition thing, that only matters when the court's corrupted right-wingers say that it matters. The ruling will affect states that took a similar approach to Hawaii's, including New York, New Jersey, Maryland, and here in California. And then there was the high court's horrible ruling on hundreds of thousands of state cases attempting to hold the Monsanto company, now owned by Bayer, trying to hold them accountable for the use of glyphosate in their Roundup weed killer product that studies have tied to deadly cancer. Desi Doyen, I know you had your eyes on this one in particular.
1: Yeah, so it's called Monsanto versus Durrell. The court sided with Monsanto and shielded Monsanto from liability for that weed killer Roundup, the another turd in the punch bowl, as it were. cancer patient John Durrell used Monsanto's weed killer Roundup for decades. He sued Monsanto in state court for failing to put cancer warnings on the Roundup label. He won in state court, but Monsanto argued that under federal law that regulates pesticides and herbicides, that only the EPA has the power to determine what's on label warnings. And so in a 7-2 ruling, the court agreed that because the EPA didn't require Monsanto to put cancer risk on its labels, that is just too darn bad. And that means that overall that consumers cannot use state courts to bring lawsuits against Monsanto or other pesticide and herbicide manufacturers based on bad labeling.
0: And that was like hundreds of thousands of cases.
1: Yeah, it's not all cases.
0: Totaling up billions of dollars.
1: That's right. It's not all cases against Monsanto and other pesticides, but it is a very big one. So this is unfortunately a way to help out Monsanto.
0: Another ruling that Donald Trump will be delighted about. So congratulations to him. And finally, some brighter news, albeit from the lower courts. Yesterday, I was happy to report on the federal judge in Boston who permanently barred the administration from executing his elections-related executive order from last year. That one would have, among other things, mandated documentary proof of citizenship when registering to vote, finding that only the states and Congress have jurisdiction over elections procedure, as we have been telling you even since he released that executive order last year. Today, similarly good news regarding Trump's second election-related executive order, this one issued earlier this year. Another federal judge in Boston on Thursday blocked implementation of that executive order attempting to rig mail-in voting rules by creating a federally approved voter list, blocking the order from taking effect ahead of this November's critical midterm elections, which will decide control of Congress and the future of both this nation and Trump's corrupt authoritarian grip over it. U.S. District Judge Indira Talwani, an Obama appointee, sided with a coalition of Democratic-led states that argued key parts of the order were an unconstitutional overreach exceeding presidential authority by trying to overhaul procedures for elections that have not been granted to the president since the republic's founding. She said the president lacked any authority to direct the U.S. Department of Homeland Security to compile voter eligibility lists for each state to use, and that the U.S. Postal Service had no statutory authorization to adopt any binding regulations on mail-in voting. Trump's order had required the USPS to only deliver ballots to voters on approved mail-in ballot lists. An appeal, of course, is likely, but for now, anyway, good news, and I will take it. As noted, that ruling came a day after another federal judge in Boston permanently blocked parts of Trump's earlier executive order on elections on similar grounds. That follows a related story that we didn't get to on yesterday's show regarding a ruling on Wednesday by the U.S. Court of Appeals for the Sixth Circuit, which has also ruled against the Trump administration's attempt to force state election officials in Michigan to turn over its voter rolls to the federal government. That court affirmed a lower court ruling by a Trump-appointed judge who agreed as much, dismissing the Department of Justice's lawsuit filed to obtain that sensitive voter information. This is the first appellate court now, the Sixth Circuit, on Wednesday to rule on the administration's unprecedented power grab or attempted power grab seeking to force states to turn over private voting roll data, along with 9 trial courts so far who similarly rebuffed Trump's effort to abuse his authority in hopes of undermining the nation's elections. So once again, Good news at the, I would say, 98% legitimate lower courts. Bad news from the wholly corrupted Supreme Court majority. Though, all in all, I would say another excellent reminder of the critical importance of our upcoming midterms and our ongoing primaries for them and the need to unpack and reform the corrupted high court, which, in my opinion, anyone wanting my vote this year for Congress damned well better have a plan for or be in support of one. Joining us now to discuss all of this and much more, two of our old school blogger pals and beloved regularish broadcast guests from out here in Los Angeles, I think, Heather Digby-Parton of Salon and Digby's Hullabaloo, and from Flyover Country, Illinois, dodging tornadoes even as we go to air, I suspect, the man known only as Driftglass, except for occasionally as Bill, that would be blogger and co-host of the long-running Professional Left podcast. Welcome back, both of you, and thank you for your patience throughout all that, guys.
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3: I'm your Wichita lineman, man.
0: All right. We appreciate that. We'll take whatever we can get. So now, listen, before we get to at least some of what I had hoped to chat with you guys about, though all of this certainly plays into it, any sort of thoughts, either specific or overall, on these court rulings in aggregate as handed down today, both, you know, either the corrupted Supremes or by the not yet fully corrupted lower courts? Let's start with you, Digby.

0: I'll take it. No, actually, I don't know. Answer the first part. Yeah, I mean, I suspect all of these that Donald Trump doesn't want to give up the ghost on, which pretty much means everything, will make their way to the Supreme Court. And yes, the shadow docket, the so-called emergency docket. But I do not know actually which justice would hear it first. These are both of those executive order cases were Boston cases. But I don't know whose district that is. In any event, whoever it is, I suspect they would bring it to the full court for a decision likely on that shadow docket. Does that answer your question?
1: Yeah, it does.
0: Now answer mine, Digby.
1: Okay. Well, you just asked me if I had something
0: okay.
1: to say.
0: All right.
1: So that was it.
0: That's all
1: I got.
0: Fair. That's fair. How about Driftglass? You got anything? Any thoughts on that fire hose of rulings handed down on Thursday from the various courts?
2: Two thoughts. Yeah. First, wasn't that Obama Center thing wonderful?
0: That Obama, what?
2: The center.
0: Oh, the Obama Center.
2: Isn't that wonderful?
0: Yeah.
1: It was a breath of fresh air.
0: Yeah. They got a by the way, I haven't been there, but I saw some photos. They got a beautiful reflecting pool out there next to that thing. Gorgeous, I want to say.
2: They have a branch of the Chicago Library out there.
0: Yes, they do. Yeah.
2: They have a playground. It's wonderful. It's a wonderful resource for that part of the city that desperately needed a lot of infusion. That was going to be part of the Chicago Olympics bid area.
0: Have you been there, by the way? You're not far. Have you gone?
2: I plan to go. I will visit, of course, because I am partially responsible for Barack Obama being president.
0: Yes.
2: So I feel that, you know, I get a freebie. I get free in at the Obama Center.
0: We have to explain why that is. Is because you vetted him on behalf of Democrats when he was running for Illinois State Senate. Am I remembering that correctly?
2: Running for Congress. He ran for Congress. He lost for Congress. Then he ran for Senate. We vetted him. He was terrific. We thought, this guy's going places. This guy's amazing. Yes, and he lost, and that made it possible for him to return and win in the Senate, and the rest is literally history. And the second thing is, Trump only has two mandates now, and that's cheat and red meat. That's the only two things he cares about.
0: Mm-hmm.
2: And cheating is to stay in office and do everything he possibly can to knock down any Democratic lever of power that we can grab a hold on and feed red meat to the base. And that's what these court rulings in the aggregate do. They make the base happy because they punish brown people. They make brown people sad. They kick them out of the country. They blame them for everything. And then they attack election integrity so that the Republican Party can hang on to power by its fingernails.
0: Let me ask what, you know, I'm hoping since all of these rulings from SCOTUS on Thursday, corruptly held in favor of the administration, essentially, and John Roberts in recent years has sort of manipulated the order of the release of the opinions. I'm hoping that all of these terrible ones mean that maybe there will be some good ones coming before all of this is said and done, usually by July 1, including on birthright citizenship and the case that would potentially block the counting of mail ballots cast by Election Day but not arriving until after Election Day. I'm hoping this signals there will be good news on those. But Trump and his, like you said, his whole... his push for the SAVE Act, he's tossing aside a bipartisan housing affordability bill that he was supposed to sign because of this SAVE Act, which would mandate proof of citizenship to vote. Why is he doing that, Driftglass? Why is he willing to, kick aside the one affordability law that was actually passed during his tenure in order to pass a bill that won't be passed in the U.S. Senate?
2: Have you met this guy? he doesn't care. He doesn't care. He cares about housing to the extent that he said, I don't want to make housing cheaper. You know, housing should, you know, I built houses. I made billions off the housing market. I don't want houses to be less expensive. I want to lower interest rates, but he doesn't care. What he cares about is finding the thing that you care about and holding it hostage.
3: Mm.
2: And that's what he's doing. He's found a glimmer of bipartisan cooperation, which is almost not exist in the Senate. And now he's holding it hostage to what he wants, which is all he's ever done in his entire life is find out what you want, threaten it until you

0: give him what he wants.
1: And do you think he's going to get what he wants in passage of the SAVE Act by doing this?
0: I don't think so. I think he's already gotten the Republicans to back down over the Iran war. They have they have walked back their rebuke of him and made that all retroactive. So he barks at them, and they give in. So it depends on how loud they bark. I'm not sure about this, but I can always count on the Republican Party to collapse in a pile of jello at his feet anytime he yells loud enough.
1: Well, they're not going to collapse on this one because they would have to do away with the filibuster to do it, which, by the way, I'd be all in favor of. It would be great for Democrats. But Heather, do you want to take a crack at why he's willing to put aside the one popular piece of legislation for affordable housing in favor of this wildly unpopular bill, the SAVE Act, that will never pass through Congress? Do you want to take a crack at it, and then I'll tell you why you're both wrong? Go ahead.
2: Okay. Well, I agree with Thrifty, but I there's more to it. I think Mike Johnson Trump was quoted saying to Mike Johnson just this week, "Nobody cares about housing." So, okay, you know, if that's what he thinks, that the public doesn't care about it, it's not a big deal. This is very easily for him just, you know, and as Driftglass said, he wants to protect the, you know, the people who own million-dollar homes. So that's, which is a lot of people now because housing prices are so insane. So, you know, that's his view of that. But it's also that because he's very upset that they will not pass his SAVE Act. This is very important to him. The problem with it is that for Republicans don't want to pass it for obvious reasons, because it's going to hit a bunch of their own voters. None of this stuff is really good for them. All the stuff that he's doing with mail-in voting and you know, proof of citizenship and all that stuff. You know, tell me how many, you know, people in, you know, rural Ohio, many of them don't have passports. They don't have proof of citizenship. And if this starts happening, that they're going to be affected. And here's the rub. In the midterms, you know, I think Democrats will crawl over hot coals. They'll get a passport. They'll break in and they'll steal one if they have to. I mean, they will do whatever they have to do to vote because they are highly motivated. Republicans, not so much. So if it turns out that it's going to be too hard to vote, they might just go, oh, gee, I really wanted to vote for my Republican guy, but, you know, I just didn't have the papers handy. So I didn't get to it. So I think they know very well that this is a problem for them. And Trump is just too self-centered and, you know, completely solipsistic to be able to grasp that other people might have issues that they need to deal with. So he's pushing the SAVE Act for his own purposes. It's exactly what Driftglass said. It's, you know, he can't get over the 2020 election. He's, you know, still insisting that, you know, the votes are rigged and blah, blah, blah. And the court is helping him. So he figures that that's good, that, you know, he'll have them to back him up. But I don't think it's going to work. I would bet that the Republicans aren't going to actually pass this.
1: Well,
2: I think they're dug in.
1: I think you make an excellent point, somewhat an excellent point, actually, about about hitting their own.
2: Thank you.
1: You're welcome. About hitting their own voters. But that has also been a problem, you know, with other, you know, photo ID restrictions and so forth in the past. That has also harmed Republicans. I think the bigger problem is here, that they would have to kill the filibuster. And they realize they're about to lose the Senate, or potentially lose the Senate.
2: Yep.
1: And in truth, as we know, Republicans don't really care about the filibuster because they can do everything they need to do through reconciliation, which is basically cut taxes and appoint judges. They've already killed the filibuster for that. So I think they're really concerned about killing the filibuster. But on Trump's part, I think he knows they are never going to pass this. And he needs to have some explanation for what happens if his party gets destroyed in November. Oh, it's because the Republicans didn't listen to me and passed the SAVE Act and therefore allowed, you know, millions of illegal aliens to steal the election from the Republicans. I mean, I think it's as plain as that, that he's making an excuse in advance for himself.
3: And I would say, yes, he is making an excuse for himself, but also laying the groundwork for lawsuits to challenge the 2026 midterm elections.
1: It's going to be a great year. Speaking of the 2026 elections, why don't we go ahead? This seems like a nice time to take a quick break, and we will come back and talk about the primary elections this week in New York, what they all mean for all of us, at least all of us on the progressive side of the aisle moving forward, and probably a few other things with Heather Digby Parton of Salon Driftglass of Pro Left Podcast, Desi Doyen, and myself, Brad Friedman, right here on the broadcast. Don't touch that dial.
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1: 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They want

0: elect a president.
1: No more kings.
2: He's gonna do what the people want.
1: No more kings.
0: We're gonna run things our way.
1: No more kings.
3: Nobody's gonna tell us what to do.
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5: Yeah, we will see about that. Welcome back to the broadcast. Brad Friedman from bradblog.com. Just trying to mind Donald Trump's FCC chair, Brendan Carr, there, who recently said he thought broadcasters should play more things like Schoolhouse Rock over our public airwaves. So you're welcome, Mr. Carr. No more kings. We are here with Heather Digby Parton and Drift Glass as we prepare to head into the July 4th holiday weekend. I want to talk about this week's elections in New York, but as speaking of the FCC, we are now legally required to at least mention the reflecting pool at least once per hour in every use of the public airwaves. So very quickly, Drift Glass, why are we all so obsessed with the reflecting pool? Really? I am too. I admit it.
6: It's the deflecting pool there, Brad, not the reflecting pool. And it's because it's the perfect scandal. It's the perfect screw up. It is a distilled essence of everything wrong with the Republican Party and Donald Trump. They screwed up. They screwed up in public. Everybody sees that they screwed up. They lied about what they could deliver. They deliver the exact opposite of it. It's a mess. It's going to cost a fortune to fix. And the one element that unites all Republicans, they never take responsibility for anything. Mm. So it's vandals. It's some Olympics cyclist. It's leftist sneaky guys coming in the middle of the night. And everyone knows he's lying. This is like the Emperor's New Clothing, right? Except it's just everyone knows he's lying. And literally every human being on earth knows he's lying. And he can't stop lying. This was his prize. This was his thing. This is what he does well.
5: And you can't avoid it. I mean, you can't hide it. We can all see it. When it turns bright green, you can't say, no, it's not. It's blue. Heather.
2: He can say it.
5: He can say it. He's tried to. But now he's doubling and tripling and quadrupling down that, you know, someone used a knife to slice the pool for 350 feet down the middle. And, of course, you would think if they had evidence of that, as he claims that they do, you would think, boy, that would be certainly, right out there on his failing social media site. But he went on for like 10 minutes at an Oval Office presser on Wednesday, a press avail anyway. He gave no evidence, just like the 2020 elections. But do you think, Heather, that do you have any doubt that Donald Trump would actually imprison that, that was 67-year-old Olympian guy, any totally innocent person? He would throw them in jail for like 10 years if he could get away with somehow blaming someone for sabotaging his pool. He would do it, don't you think?
2: No doubt. Of course he would. He's dying to do it. If only he could get a grand jury somewhere to do it. And listen, have you heard what the evidence of them being, I don't know, terrorists, treasonous, you know, something, because they were all donors and voters to Barack Obama and the Democratic Party, and they used Act Blue. So that, you know, case closed, right? I mean, obviously, yeah. We know what's going on here. Yeah. I mean, obviously, it's a huge conspiracy. I mean, massive conspiracy. Probably 80 million people are in on it, minimum, are in on the conspiracy here. We're all just getting ready to go vandalize anything of Donald Trump's. And you know, that part of it, I literally laughed out loud when I saw it come across my social media. Oh, here we go. You know, but I mean, do people answer me this? Somebody tell me, what are the right wingers actually thinking about this? What is going through their heads as they watch this thing unfold? Because it's a perfect metaphor for every screw up of mm-hmm. Donald Trump's and the Republicans, and especially in this last couple of years. I mean, this second term is just been wild for this kind of stuff. And it's escalating.
5: But it is no more absurd than his argument in 2020 that, you know, millions of whoever, illegal aliens, Chinese, Italian, whoever it was, stole the election. There is zero evidence for it. But here we are 6 years later, and those people on the right that you're asking about, they still actually believe it. No evidence presented, no evidence required. I suspect the same thing is going to be true of the reflecting pool.
6: Yeah, well, it's also, I mean, I live among them. I am here in Trump country. I'm dodging tornadoes.
2: Tell us what's happening.
6: and all they simply change the subject. You know, there's no discussion of this. There's every discussion of like some obscure Illinois congressperson in the state Congress proposing some bill that will do a thing. And that's outrageous. And it's the end of the world, and the end of civilization. There's always something else they can grab onto, just make up out of whole cloth to get angry about. So they just don't confront the subject at all. They just move along to the next thing. They've been moving along for the next thing for the last 40 years. They're not going to stop now.
5: Well, let's talk about something that progressives can get angry about. The big news this week, of course, is the rise of New York City Mayor Zohran Mamdani and his progressive democratic socialist movement in New York, with all three of his endorsed progressive candidates for the U.S. House winning their primaries on Tuesday. By the way, the candidate that Donald Trump endorsed for governor down in South Carolina lost on that same day, his third loss in as many weeks. But sticking with the Democrats for a second, with those three winning in New York City in their Democratic primaries, that means they're almost definitely going to Congress from these deep blue districts. Two of them defeated incumbent Democrats, upsetting at least some of the establishment party Democrats. Driftglass, your thoughts on all of this week? Is taking on sitting Democrats in Congress, is that a smart way for those on the left to proceed, given the situation that we're now in, as you see it?
6: Well, you struck a bunch of words there together, Brad, and I'm going to try to take them apart.
5: Please do.
6: It depends on the district and the state and the state of politics in that district. So if you're in a deep blue district, mm-hmm. all you care about in the primary is differentiating yourself from everybody else. And what people are right now, what Democrats are right now, are very, very angry. And they would like someone to reflect the amount of fury they feel that this has gone on for this long and no one has stopped it, which, you know, is impossible at this point to do other than grabbing the levers of power. I would not recommend this strategy in a purple district. I would not recommend this in a leans red district. But in a deep blue district, yeah. I mean, you know, primary is the time when you vote your heart. And right now our hearts are very, very angry. So you vote for the candidate who shows the most, you know, spitfire fury. And if they're in a safe blue district, as a lot of Illinois politicians are, they're going to go to Congress and they're going to represent us there.
5: Is that why Mamdani chose to not endorse anyone in the 12th district, which is sort of a little bit more blue? I'm sorry, a little bit more purple, as it were, up in New York, or at least lighter blue in New York, where you had a guy who was pro Israel actually winning, as opposed to these other candidates that were, you know, I don't want to call them anti-Israel,
7: criticizing the Israel government's policies.
5: I mean, is that a reflection of what you're talking about there?
6: I would, since he and I don't talk as much as we used to, I can't answer that directly. But in my heart, I know he's right, because he's clearly a very smart politician. He's a very savvy man who understands New York politics very well and wants to win. He's very practical in that sense. He has been delivering for his people since day one, and he's delivering on practical things that people can see in front of them. And I think he's not foolish enough to risk a seat that is purplish or tippy, but he's willing to put his capital in a district where he can see some results that he wants to see, which is move the party as far to the left as it'll go.
5: Mamdani endorsed progressive Brad Lander, trounced the sitting two-term Democratic U.S. Congressman Dan Goldman. The Mamdani-endorsed Democratic Socialist Darylisa Chevalier defeated five-term incumbent Democratic Dominican-American Congressman Adriano Espiot. Both of the now outgoing Democrats were quite progressive. Digby, what changes for Democrats, will these two, you know, with these two members gone, what sort of changes would we expect? I mean, presumably the new members are going to vote the very same way. What does this kind of a change actually mean as you see it?
2: Well, there are two things going on there, I think. One is, in the case of Lander and Goldman, is the issue of Israel. And that's a big deal on the left. It's a big story. It's a big issue. It's one that, and this is, you know, happening throughout the country. particularly in the big cities, I think. New York, I think it was an issue here in L.A. It's in the mayor's race. It's one of the issues. So I think that that's what happened in that race. I mean, I think it's really that simple. The other one was that's a generational change. And, you know, that's also a thing that's happening. And you see that up in Maine. You can kind of see it going on down in Texas in the Tallarico case. That's not ideological. That's just an idea that, you know, really, come on, people, retire, okay? You know, time to move on and make room for the new generation. And again, you know, you've got places, it's exactly what Driftglass says. In the big cities, you have some issues. I mean, look what Donald Trump has done to big cities. He's treating us like dirt. I mean, we might as well be another country for the way that he talks about the cities and the way he treats us and what he's done with ICE and all the stuff that's been going on. Of course, people want to change in the status quo. And a lot of these candidates in these places are speaking to that. Now, Mamdani, just to answer your question that you asked Driftglass, I think he's a very smart politician. And I think he knew exactly what he was doing. He understood the base of the party in New York and across the country in places like New York are feeling. But he stayed out of the Lawler race, you know, who is very, very vulnerable incumbent Republican in New York and may very well lose. And the person that won the primary there was very much an establishment Democrat who has a good chance of beating him. So there, you know, he's not, you know, just some kind of crazy. I mean, they're calling them all communists. I mean, it's just so stupid. You know, it's just so stupid that it just makes your head explode. It's just dumb. And you know, that this is they're all freaking out. Ted Cruz is out there screaming about communism taking over the Democratic Party. I mean, nobody's buying that. And
5: except
2: they're not
5: Ted Cruz. Ted Cruz is down in Texas, where I was led to believe that it was Sharia law that was taking over the U.S. government. So is it Sharia or is it communists? Yeah. I see.
2: Both. Okay. It's the same thing, Brad. Come on. Oh, okay. No, it's the bad people. The bad people are taking over.
6: Good question. Is this the same Ted Cruz who said that Donald Trump was an utterly amoral racist monster back in 2016?
5: Yeah, that would be him. That would be
6: okay,
5: him.
6: Okay, just checking. Just checking.
2: Same guy.
6: Okay.
2: Well, he's learned. He's evolved. He's come to love his dear leader. And that's all fine, except that, you know, clearly, by the way, all of this Ted Cruz business, as well as all the J.D. Vance business that we're seeing, just overwhelming every media outlet that's out there. They're running for president, and oh my God, it's going to be torture.
5: All right,
2: warning you guys.
5: All right, now stop already going back to the Republicans. I was trying to talk about Democrats for 5 minutes. Let me see bringing in a couple of our fellow old school bloggers here. They had kind of some interesting thoughts on this week. Marcos Melitzis over at Daily Coast wrote, "Quote: Progressive versus moderate versus conservadem. I have little energy for that battle, not in these times. What we need is the traditionalists swept out with reformers leading the charge." Josh Marshall, a Talking Points memo, sort of made a similar point in a somewhat different way. He was talking about his own choice at the ballot in New York City this week. He wrote, as is often the case, the race had three main candidates, two flavors of mainstream and or establishment candidates, and a third running in the left progressive Bernie lane. As you'd expect, everyone is going to fight Trump, reform or abolish ICE, etc. But I realized I didn't care about any of those things. What I care about is the fight. What I was looking for was a theory of power and which, if any, of these candidates is focused on key structural changes to break and recover from Trumpism. The truth is that you can be ready to fight like that and be in any of those three ideological lanes. And I'd be happy to vote for someone in any of those lanes if they were a fighter. Bill, what is more important right now? The issues or the fight? Talked about the Supreme Court earlier, the need for reform there. Because that's what both of those guys seem to suggest, that the issues in one respect don't really matter. It's the ability and the plan to fight for, you know, reform and reconstruction at this point.
6: All of those lovely things that we all want all depend on winning. And winning now depends on who fights the hardest to get people to the polls. And the thing that's going to get people to the polls on the left, whether you're center left or an independent tippy-tippy or a Democrat or whatever you are, is you're really angry at what this government is doing to us, what the Republican government is doing to us. So, I mean, Elizabeth Warren is both a policy wonk and a fighter. Bernie Sanders is a policy wonk and a fighter. They're not, and they're both, you know, over 70. There's beloved by people on the left, including me. So there's no age limit to being a good fighter and to winning the hearts and minds of people like me. What is imperative is that you stand up and make it very clear that your number one priority is purging this carcinoma from our system, getting rid of the people who are standing in the way of all the things we all want to do. And then we can have a lovely policy discussion once we're in office. But until then, it's just going to fall on deaf ears because everyone on the left agrees with most of the policies we all want anyway. You're not going to win anyone over by running on Medicare for all or Medicaid for all, but you are going to win people over by saying, I want to get rid of Donald Trump and I want the Supreme Court increased to 13 people and I want Washington, and et cetera, et cetera, et cetera.
5: Digby, want to ring in on that?
2: Yeah, I mean, I agree with that. And I think that that's what people do want. But I also say, you know, I can see that there are some issues that are present and have to be dealt with. I mean, you know, Israel is one of them. I'm sorry, it just is. Mm-hmm. That Gaza and what happened there, people are talking about that and in left-wing circles.
5: Have to be dealt with within the Democratic caucus?
2: Within the Democratic coalition, right. Yeah. They have to deal with that. And it's not an easy thing to deal with. It's a complicated issue in some respects, completely uncomplicated, in my view, in other respects. So I think that's a live issue. Having said that, I think I agree completely with this idea of the reform agenda. I would just add that the way to go about that, that's probably universally understood within the Democratic coalition, is through the corruption angle. This is something that the polling is showing people are appalled by, and even some Republicans are appalled by it. And it's the way in to talk about reform. It's the way in to talk about, you know, for everything from oligarchy to, you know, insider trading, to Donald Trump stealing the country blind and spending all this money on this, you know, BS, like, you know, the reflecting pool and the stupid ballroom and all the rest of that stuff. You know, this is the sort of entry point into that conversation that we need to have about reform. I think if you come at it from corruption, you can hit every single part of the Democratic coalition where everybody goes, yeah, of course, whether it's the rich guys or whether it's Washington or, you know, the swamp or however you want to put it. I think it's smart if Democrats kind of take that tack in their campaigning, you know, and obviously then once they get in, if they take the majority, this reform agenda they've got to hit the ground running to prepare 2028 for that agenda. Because obviously nothing's going to be reformed until, you know, they get rid of the presidency.
5: Stop the corruption. Yeah. Target the corruption. Yeah.
2: Mm-hmm. Yeah.
5: That is an easy sell. All right. Unfortunately, I only got about 30 seconds, but it's as much time as Donald Trump thinks about Iran. So is there any chance that Trump or his negotiators are actually going to strike any kind of a decent agreement with Iran, one where the U.S. actually gains something, anything that it did not have before Trump's war? Or are we destined to either have a bad deal for the U.S. or go back to a shooting war with them in a little less than 60 days? And you each get about 30 seconds on that. Heather, you first.
2: Okay, you know, no, we're not going to get anything out of it. I mean, obviously, it's already falling apart, and Iran is already saying they're talking to all their, you know, Arab neighbors about what they're going to do to start charging people to go through, I mean, you know, the strait, and I don't think that they are going to settle any of the Israel and Lebanon stuff. The United States is going to be the big loser here. We've lost a tremendous amount, which we don't have time to go into. But I think everybody knows it. So, no. And if we go back to a shooting war, it wouldn't surprise me. But I think Trump is kind of done. He wants to move on to Cuba. Nice, easy one, you know.
5: Because he's the biggest loser.
2: Yeah, you know, Cuba might have some hotel stuff, have some resort stuff. Yeah. You know, he wants to get into that. That's where the fun is.
5: Drift Glass, Iran.
6: Three-word answer.
5: Yeah.
6: Three-word answer. What Digby said.
5: Always taking the easy way out on these difficult questions, aren't
6: you,
5: Bill?
6: Right.
5: Yeah, all right. Well, smartly done. Probably a good idea. I should have probably taken the easy way out on this show as well somehow. I don't know. But here we are. Hey, thanks, guys. Delightful as ever speaking with you both. Heather Digby Parton, her excellent work can be found at both salon.com and digbysblog.net. You can also find her on the social medias over at Blue Sky. She is Digby56. 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Delightful speaking with both of you guys. Hope you have a safe holiday somehow over the 4th of July and enjoy America's 250th birthday.
6: Well, thank you.
2: Thank you. You too. You too.
5: Thanks, guys. All right, we'll take a quick break, and we are back with Desi Doyen and the Green News Report. Straight ahead, I'm Brad Friedman. Don't touch that dial. 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
5: All right. Welcome back to the world-famous Bradcast. We are up against the wall as ever on this program, so straight to our world-famous Green News Report.
9: They're trying to dismantle all of science in the United States.
8: Scientists raise alarm over new Trump White House proposal that would politicize and decimate U.S. scientific research.
10: The soaring temperatures impacting iconic landmarks, the Eiffel Tower closing early, and the Louvre expected to adjust hours.
8: Extreme heat in France smashes all-time national record. Trump administration gives billions in new taxpayer funding for coal and nuclear energy. Plus, Trump's failed reflecting pool renovation hits new levels of absurdity.
5: All of that absurdity and more straight ahead from BradBlog.com. I'm Brad Friedman.
8: And I'm Desi Doyen.
5: Stand by for 6 minutes of independent green news, politics, analysis, and snarky comment.
11: Bobby Kennedy is getting rid of the blue M&Ms. Yeah, the blue dye in the M&Ms is very bad for you, and they're going to get rid of the blue dye out of the M&Ms and pour it directly into the Lincoln Memorial reflecting pool.
5: There we go. Now we've got a plan. This is your Green News Report. Okay, Desi Doyen, it's getting really, really bad out there in Europe right now.
8: Yes, as intense storms and flash floods batter half of the United States, an absolutely gobsmacking heat wave parked over Western and Central Europe is intensifying. More than a dozen countries are under urgent heat warnings. Some European countries are experiencing power outages as the historic heat wave strains the grid. France this week set a new national all-time heat record, 112 degrees Fahrenheit,
5: wow,
8: hotter than the August 2003 heat wave that killed an estimated 14,000 people. More than 40 people have drowned while trying to escape the searing temperatures. The heat is also killing livestock and withering crops, and it forced the shutdown of the Eiffel Tower and at least one nuclear reactor. It's the second severe heat wave in a month to hit Europe. Greenhouse gases from burning fossil fuels are raising temperatures around the planet, and Europe is warming faster than any other continent, priming it for more extreme hot spells. Relatedly, based on new NASA satellite data, climate scientists are again warning that a potential super El Nino of record-breaking intensity is developing unusually quickly in the Pacific Ocean, and governments need to also move quickly to prepare for intensifying impacts. On Democracy Now!, climate scientist Peter Kalmus warned,
9: "It gets hotter and hotter and hotter every year. This summer, especially because of the El Nino, could be the hottest summer we've ever experienced in our lives, but it could also be the coolest summer for the rest of our lives."
8: In other news, Donald Trump's failed $16 million illegal no-bid crony contract rush paint job on the Lincoln Memorial reflecting pool has hit new levels of absurdity. Ignoring actual science and experts, and without presenting any evidence, Trump is now blaming sabotage and vandals for the Gatorade green algae bloom and peeling paint. But internal documents, of obtained by the New York Times show that the administration knew about the problems long before publicly acknowledging them. And vandalism is not mentioned in the documents at all.
5: Go figure.
8: And by the way, there's now fencing around the reflecting pool.
5: How nice for our 250th birthday.
8: Meanwhile, the Trump administration, after blocking development of cheap renewable energy projects, has now announced another subsidy for coal, investing $75 million to build a new coal export terminal in Oakland, California, which, not surprisingly, faces significant opposition from local residents and public health groups over the increased pollution it would cause.
5: Is this in addition to the, I think it was $750 million that he gave to the coal industry just about 2 or 3 weeks ago?
8: Yes, it is.
5: Oh, nice.
8: The Trump White House this week also unveiled plans for $18 billion in new taxpayer funding to build new nuclear power plants. And finally, the U.S. scientific research community is asking for the public's help to combat a sweeping, radical Trump Office of Management and Budget proposal to politicize U.S. scientific research, including putting political appointees in charge of deciding which research gets funded. Dr. Colette Dellawala of Stand Up for Science on a recent broadcast explains,
12: "Science in the United States is an independent center of thought. That becomes a major problem if you are someone who doesn't want the populace to have access to knowledge that proves your ideology incorrect."
5: Ah, there you go.
8: Stand Up for Science has tools to help Americans submit a public comment, which will help combat the rule in court. The deadline is July 13th.
5: Go to standupforscience.net to get more information. For much more on all of these stories, check out our newly redesigned website at greennews.bradblog.com. We are off for the week until after the July 4th holiday. Hope you have a happy and safe one. Until then, I'm Brad Friedman.
8: And I'm Desi Doyen.
5: And this has been your Green News Report. Yeah, happy birthday, America, somehow or another. Thank you very much, Desi Doyen. Thanks again to my guests, Heather Digby-Parton of Salon and Driftglass of Pro Left Podcast. And as you heard that handsome man say, that man with a great face for radio, we will be off for the next week. We will be back after the July 4th holiday. I've got to get to D.C. I'm headlining over the weekend at Donald Trump's American State Fair.
8: Yeah, but hey, have a great 4th of July. Celebrate the 250th anniversary. Don't let other people take that away from you.
5: Well said. I'll work on it. Yeah. Thank you very much. Until we meet again, you can find all of our work, including today's episode of the broadcast, at bradblog.com. 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You'll find me on the social medias at TheBradBlog, and you'll find Desi Doyen there as well. She is
8: Green News Report.
5: See you there. Until we see you here next time, I'm Brad Friedman. Good luck, world.

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1: This is Robin Collier, manager of KCEI. So the Taos News finally had a story this week on our effort to get on Pickery's Mountain to expand our coverage. 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

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Today on the show, National Book Award-winning poet Martina Spada reads a powerful new poem, Alligator Alcatraz, as a part of a special 250-year anniversary publication of The Nation magazine. Then Martine will be joined by his friend, attorney, poet, human rights visionary Camilo Perez Bustillo, to talk about the dangers of the extreme right and how to resist in word and deed. All this coming up straight ahead on Flashpoints. Stay tuned.

0: Martine, can you hear me?
1: Yes, Dennis, I can hear you.
0: We're happy to have you. And Camillo, are you with us? Can you hear me?
2: Absolutely, Dennis, and we're honored to join you.
0: Okay, thank you. Sorry for the delay. Martine, I want to start with you, and I want to start with the publication, The Nation magazine, 250 years into the democracy. Now, you've spent a lot of time writing. You're a National Book Award-winning poet, and poetry is at the core of what you do, although you're an extraordinary civil rights lawyer. Tell us about why you wrote the piece that we're about to hear, what it means to be in Alligator Alcatraz.
1: Well, Dennis, first of all, the poem, which is actually called Shame, appears in the July-August issue of The Nation on about the 250th anniversary. As your listeners know, Alligator Alcatraz is, of course, the notorious migrant internment camp in the Florida Everglades, recently shut down. I was alerted to the story behind the poem by our compañero Camilo Perez Portillo, who is on the air with us tonight. It was Camilo who was as a member of the group Witness at the Border who alerted me to an incident that had taken place during a protest at Alligator Alcatraz. He told me about Courtney Prokopas. Now, Courtney Prokopas is an activist originally from Montague, Massachusetts, here in Franklin County, Western Mass, now living in the Gulfport, Florida area. She works with a number of organizations, including FLIC, Florida Immigrant Coalition, Workers' Circle, League of Women Voters, and, of course, Witness at the Border, which is Camilo's group, Josh Rubin's group. They took part in the vigils at the gate of Alligator Alcatraz. In the poem called Shame, she's the one with the sign that says Shame. She meets one Officer Martinez. Officer Martinez is a guard at the camp who has an encounter with Courtney at the gate. And he is wearing a Grim Reaper patch. That's important to the poem and the story behind it. So that sets the stage for the poem, which I should probably read now.
0: Please do.
1: Shame. Epigraph. We're going to teach them how to run away from an alligator. Don't run in a straight line. Your chances go up about 1%. Donald Trump, July 2025. Alligator Alcatraz, under the white sun of the Everglades, under the white tents soaked by cloudbursts, under the white LED lights gleaming 24 hours a day, migrants writhe sleeplessly in chain link cages, 32 men to a cage, from Cuba, from Guatemala, from Mexico. They wandered, house painters and landscapers handcuffed at mealtime, lifting forkfuls of white rice and maggots to their mouths. Here, an inmate says, there are more mosquitoes than water. Here, the inmates cry, libertad, libertad, after the water from the toilets crawls across the floor again. After a man crawls across the floor, his belly stabbed by kidney stones, then disappears. Near the gate, on Route 41, an alligator drowses in a drainage ditch, his kind, survivors of the last great extinction, bored by the speeches at the vigil by Ariane, the tour guide who walked off her job in Little Havana to stand in the mangroves and say the name of her father in his chain link cage, Justo. Courtney, the witness, raises up a sign that reads, shame. Like a teacher in pigtails at the whiteboard teaching the word shame, she enunciates the single syllable, taps the sign, gesticulates to the man behind the wheel every time a car guns through the gate and away from Alligator Alcatraz. Officer Martinez, guard at Alligator Alcatraz Special Housing Unit, idles the car so he can confess to Courtney in her pigtails. I got fired today, he says, the gashes on his cheek, proof of the scuffle with another guard. A brown-skinned boy in his 20s, mustache struggling to sprout from his lip. I did it for the money, he says, lamenting all the 20s he flung at the two-drink minimum with the wriggling strippers of Miami. She asks about the patch on his sleeve. Officer Martinez tears the Velcro from his shoulder, handing her the patch like a souvenir postcard of flamingos in the Everglades. The patch. Alligator Alcatraz on a red banner, a blockbuster movie now showing at the movie house. The grim reaper and his ruby eyes scythe, harvesting the souls of border-crossing orange pickers as if they burst with the boils of the plague. The alligator skeleton, bone stripped of hide, roaring at his prey the way his ancestors roared 8 million years ago. Two skulls, skin peeled away in the swamp, the proclamation you can't hide strung between them. The backdrop of cages behind the danse macabre. Officer Martinez rolls away, and the keepers of the vigil wonder if they saw a New Testament conversion reenacted in the swamp, if he is Saul of Tarsus, if Route 41 is the road to Damascus, if his sun-struck vision will clear and he will circle back to hoist the sign that reads shame at the gate of Alligator Alcatraz. An hour later, he returns, storming through the gate to snarl at his boss about the job, still in his uniform, another grim reaper patch stuck to his shoulder. Courtney hears in her head his words about the patch. You can just have it. I have them made, and I give them out. He storms back, still jobless, and Courtney hops into his car. Are you wearing a wire? He snaps. She lifts her t-shirt to show him skin, and he has a vision, flashbacks of the strippers teasing him in Miami. Officer Martinez is not Saul of Tarsus, not the landscaper or the house painter or the orange picker, not the inmates pleading for water in the Spanish tongue of his grandparents, not a man caged in solitary, the special housing unit with the rules on the wall say the guards must loosen the shackles if the steel cuts off the flow of blood to the hands where they have it easy, he says. He is the keeper of keys to the shackles, the guard who slaps the reaper patch in the hands of his brother guards. He is the reaper, the alligator, the skull. They tell you to your executioners that you won't get out of there alive, Anna's husband testifies. Freed in court by writ of habeas corpus, his heart palpitating when reporters speak of patches worn by the guards. He still waits for the reaper to stride from the patch and handcuff him in the hallway, for the alligator to slither from the patch and drag him into the underworld. I and 1,400 miles from alligator Alcatraz, 1,400 miles from a guard by the name of Martinez, who brawled his job away and still believes his gospel like a missionary to the Seminoles in the Everglades before the Trail of Tears. I am 1,400 miles from a sign at the gate that says, shame. Yet my skin stings as the word floods my face, a feast of mosquitoes.
0: That is Martina Spada reading Alligator Alcatraz. That appears in a double issue of The Nation magazine that was just released, 250 Years in Search of a More Perfect Union. And it's written in the context of his friendship, Camilo Perez Bustillo, who's a regular contributor to this show as well. Camilo, you want to comment a little bit on Martine's poem and the depth of it, and why it's important to have a poem like that that takes us all the way down to what the truth is of this situation that we're in now, where we can treat people the way they are being treated and justify it the way they are being treated at Alligator Alcatraz.
2: Thank you, Dennis. And, you know, I think what I have to begin with is, you know, the personal connection I have to the poem and what it resonates with. You know, the poem evokes this specific incident and this moment at the end of February, beginning of March of this year, when we gathered with dozens of others in collaboration with the organizations that Martin mentioned, that Courtney was part of. You know, Courtney, that's such an important, you know, part of this story, and that encounter she had with, you know, this this mercenary Martinez, you know, whose story is partly told in this poem, you know, the guard wearing the patch. But, you know, this is part of a much bigger story, which is for over 50 Sundays, there were hundreds of people who gathered in a weekly vigil across the road, across Route 41, in the heart of the Everglades, from this permanently lit concentration camp, because that's the only thing we can call it, that according to the latest reports, there's a very detailed CBS News investigation that just got published yesterday, if I'm not mistaken, that details a total cost. And again, it's hard to wrap your brain around these numbers, a total cost of over $1.2 billion through this camp, through which apparently over 20,000 detainees were cycled over a one-year period at a cost of $3,500 per day per detainee. So, you know, you just got to do the math, right? And as Martin details in the poem, detainees, prisoners incarcerated here in inhumane conditions that were described in a pile of detailed reports issued by Human Rights Watch, by Amnesty International, you can look it up, and by news organizations from throughout the world, that detail conditions that were tantamount to torture, including detainees fleeing conditions in countries that the U.S. claims regularly use torture, detainees fleeing countries where they were themselves alleging persecution, detainees fleeing countries that in Florida are usually embraced, you know, eagerly, as, you know, having affinities with the exile communities there from countries like Cuba and Venezuela, notably, but also Haiti. You know, of course, in the case of Haiti, you know, a longstanding U.S.-backed series of dictatorships and, you know, products of U.S. intervention. But where I'm going is many of those who were held at this camp that was called Alligator Alcatraz by the administration were themselves victims of U.S. policy in two different dimensions. They were victims because of the way in which U.S. immigration policy has been twisted to suit the, you know, the perversions of the Trump administration. They came here thinking that the U.S. was the land of freedom, that the U.S. has long projected itself as. And instead, they found themselves sunken in this swamp filled with nightmares. And so Alligator Alcatraz came to represent sort of the epitome of the Trump administration's twisted idea of what border and immigration policy should be, and of what the U.S. should stand for in the world, and in Latin America, and to encapsulate all of that. And so this is what the poem ultimately evokes. And what's extraordinary is all of this is framed by July 4th. The camp opened officially on July 1st with a special visit, July 1st last year, with a special, you know, a special guest appearance by Trump himself with Kristi Noem, you know, then the head of DHS before she was defenestrated, dancing and prancing before the cages where people were kept in the Florida heat and sun in those inhumane, torturous conditions.

0: Trump University or what he did with his casinos, not paying the bills and letting others pay the consequences, in these case, the detainees. But these are human lives. These are human costs, right, that were incurred. But this is only one of the operations that Trump has activated as part of his overall scheme of mass detention and mass deportation. There are others that are being activated as we speak that have, similar alliterative names like Alligator Alcatraz, none quite as catchy, none quite as colorful, and none quite as buried in the shame that Martin's poem and title evokes so powerfully.
1: That is the voice of Camilo Perez Bustillo. We're also joined by poet Martín Espada, winner of the National Book Award for his last book before this one, Floaters. And Martín, I think about floaters, which, the context is that people drowning who were desperate, fleeing from U.S.-inspired policy in this hemisphere, drown on the way to trying to make it to America. Here, it really does, and that book, of course, deserved to win the National Book Award. Here, you pick up the story, and it's now a mass detention operation, and instead of the floaters, we're hearing about the extraordinary brutality that is being heaped on folks so that they will leave this country one way or another. Your thoughts on that progression? It's frightening.
2: Yes, it is absolutely frightening. It's a different form of drowning, in fact. These are people in pursuit of what we used to call the American dream. This is a working class for the most part. And that's why the poem references the landscapers, the house painters, the orange pickers. The great irony, as Camilo pointed out, is that this camp opened and shuttered within the framework of one 4th of July, more or less, and another 4th of July, more or less. Only this is number 250, and we're meant to set off the fireworks to celebrate this one. The great contradiction that a place like Alligator Alcatraz brings to the fore is that we make a great display in this country of the rhetoric of freedom, never more so than we celebrate a historic anniversary like the one upcoming. At the same time, we are depriving such people of their freedom without having committed a crime for which their freedom should be deprived, without what we love to think of as our sense of fairness, our sense of due process, or equal protection. The poem is about shame, and I want to focus on word momentarily, therefore, on multiple levels. So the shame in question is most literally the shame of the camp itself, the existence of the camp, very much a secret camp. Remember when Trump and DeSantis and Noam visited that camp and the media followed them like hounds, that camp was empty. Those cages were empty. So that was the first act, the first shameful act, shame, that this camp exists at all. But that it is in particular a secret camp. We never saw any photographs or heard any audio coming out of that camp. to let us

0: know what was really going on at the moment it was happening. But it's the shame of all of us as citizens, as people who could make a difference in allowing something like this to be perpetrated in our name, whether we like it or not, because this is our system of government and this is our administration. This is the president that we got. In some ways, we deserve. But there's a larger shame, too, for me. And I've discussed with Camilo. I think he agrees with me. And that's the shame the poem brings forth when it focuses on Officer Martinez, a true believer and someone who represents the youth in this country of Latinos as shock troops against other Latinos. It is that classic imperial tactic, divide and rule. And so by poem's end, I am feeling the shame of that.
1: Camilo.
2: Yeah, you know, what I'd like to do here also is both underline what Martin just said, because, you know, one of the things we know, you know, I think I actually used the term mercenary, you know, Officer Martinez as a mercenary at the service of the Trump administration, you know, through the role that he was playing at the camp. And he wasn't alone, but, you know, he wasn't alone either in the sense of, you know, sadly, how Latinos, mostly of Mexican origin, and that's even sadder, were deployed during the surge in Minneapolis and were directly involved, you know, some of the most tragic and moments that most moved us around the country and the world in Minneapolis were the extrajudicial executions in the case of Alex Preti, for example, committed by Border Patrol officers of Mexican origin from the Rio Grande Valley, who were deployed in Minneapolis precisely because they had become specialized in the kind of brutality that was being exported to Minneapolis. That was the intention. And that was the intention of the camp they called Alligator Alcatraz. There was a demonstration effect. There was an idea of making Alligator Alcatraz a kind of exhibition of brutality that was permanently lit. That's what I was struck by when I first drove in the night before we began our vigil, you know, before we joined the larger vigil there that, you know, hundreds had been organizing for months, you know, through the Florida Immigration Coalition that Courtney belonged to. I was most struck by how the camp was permanently lit at night. I mean, the eerie effect of that in the middle of the Everglades that otherwise were completely dark at night. This is in the middle of the big Cypress National Preserve, in the middle of the traditional tribal ancestral territory of the Miccosukee tribe, which is closely related to the Seminole tribe, to the place where the Trail of Tears began, the story of Indian removal in the time of Andrew Jackson that Martin evoked in his poem as well. So just like we have one side of the story, which is the story of complicity of Officer Martinez and others of his ilk, we also have a story of solidarity that I want to underline, which is the struggle of the Miccosukee tribe and its allies among environmental defenders, who were ultimately those who took the lead through a series of suits and actions on the ground, grassroots actions, including, you know, the leadership in organizing these vigils, along with the Florida Immigration Coalition and the Workers' Circle, who took the lead in trying to shut down the camp. And I just want to read briefly from the statement they just issued a couple of days ago in response to the closing of the camp. This is from the Native Organizers Alliance. Quote, "The federal government, with the support of the state of Florida, constructed and operated Alligator Alcatraz in violation of the sovereign rights of the Miccosukee tribe, who took the government to court for illegally constructing the center without their consultation or consent, which of course is legally required under both U.S. law, international law, and environmental law specifically. As Native peoples, we have a sacred obligation passed down from our ancestors to care for the land and everyone who depends on it. The construction of the detention center in Florida was on the ancestral lands of the Miccosukee tribe. The buildings endangered delicate and protected ecosystems. Alligator Alcatraz put thousands of immigrants at risk. The reported filthy and unsafe conditions were a violation of the human rights of immigrants and their families. The administration's violent crackdown on migrant communities is an affront to all we stand for as Native peoples. We are opposed to any government operation that violates the human rights of our neighbors and all who reside on this land. As we saw in Minneapolis earlier this year, ICE operations operate with little to no oversight or safeguards, acting illegally in many cases. Multiple people, including babies, have died in or as a result of ICE custody. This must end. The closure of Alligator Alcatraz is a victory for human rights and tribal sovereignty. But we want to see an end to all inhumane and unlawful detention of our neighbors who are simply trying to live, work, and raise their families." Again, this is the statement of the Executive Center of the Native Organizers Alliance, who was part of the organizing and the litigation that helped compel the governor, DeSantis, and the administration to finally shut this place down, together with the efforts of organizations like the Florida Immigration Coalition, Workers' Circle, and Witness at the Border. And this is on the website of Native News Online, posted yesterday.
1: Thank you. That's Camilo Perez Bustillo. You're listening to Flashpoints on Pacifica Radio. Let me redo introductions, and then we're gonna stay with our wonderful guests. And you were just listening to Camilo Perez Bustillo. He's a former executive director for the San Francisco Bay Area chapter of the National Lawyers Guild. Camilo is part of the leadership of the Witness at the Border and a coordinator of the National Lawyers Guild Task Force on the Americas. Also with us, and of course we're honored to have Camilo's friend Martina Spada, longtime friends, poet, essayist, translator, teacher, editor, human rights attorney. Martina Spada has dedicated much of his career to pursuit of social justice, including fighting for human rights and reclaiming the historical record. His critically acclaimed collections of poetry celebrate and lament the working class experience. He is the author of more than a dozen collections of poetry and several books of essays. So the two of them are an extraordinary force when we're thinking about what's going on, the racism around immigrants' rights, and the battle that Trump sort of just cut wide open with the knife of racism for I guess another generation of resistance, which seems, Camilo and Martine, to start right here with the work that you're doing, recognizing what's happening on the ground and giving it meaning and helping us to contextualize what this resistance needs to be about.
0: Well, Dennis, I think it's very important to point out that what we were trying to do was collaborate in terms of getting the word out. Alligator Alcatraz so named by the Trump administration with sadistic glee, made a big splash when it came out, when it was open almost a year ago. It was a media event. The media was there because Trump's lips were moving, and that's always considered newsworthy, so there they were. Afterwards, it became difficult to get the mainstream media to pay any attention at all. There was a moment when a judge ruled that for environmental reasons, the camp would have to be closed. The media reported on that. There were a great many people, therefore, who assumed that the camp had been closed. In fact, it had not. As the activists continued to apply pressure, they were increasingly aware of the difficulty of getting attention for the cause. When this incident occurred, this encounter, a confrontation between Courtney Prokopis and Officer Martinez involving the Grim Reaper patch, we all thought, well, here's a moment where we can, if we communicate, call attention once again to what's happening in this secret prison, which is all it was, secret prison in the Everglades. And so that led to the poem being written. Camilo saying to me, you've got to hear the story. Me actually interviewing Courtney a couple of times, getting details from her, coming, circling back to Camilo, and then writing the poem and getting the poem into the nation. So it could be part of the mainstream conversation about not only current politics, but the 250th in particular. It has been so difficult to get people to pay attention. And so one of our tasks is simply to keep on talking, to keep on writing, to keep on pushing for that kind of attention when it comes to an urgent human rights crisis like the one that we're talking about, a crisis that threatens to envelop the very soul of this country as it once more celebrates itself.
1: This and is that why crisis, we sell. Go on. Yeah, go on, yes.
2: Yes. And that crisis continues. And Dennis, again, your role is so important in this this program's role, this network's role, because there's another untold story that, you know, you'll only hear about here. We hope as a result of your covering it, it will be told elsewhere. But another vigil has just begun, just like, you know, the one that we were involved in outside the gates of what was called Alligator Alcatraz. And we were part of that effort, you know, now successful, apparently, at least for now, to shut it down. There's another facility that's following the same model, which the administration calls the Speedway Slammer. Again, this, you know, alliterative instinct. It's the Miami Correctional Facility, not Miami, Florida, but Miami, Indiana. And again, you know, we've been talking about July 4th. Uncannily enough, it's in a place called Bunker Hill, Indiana, not Bunker Hill, outside Boston, Massachusetts, but Bunker Hill, Indiana, about 3 hours from Chicago, near Kokomo, right? There are songs about Kokomo, right? But this is what you want to know. It's the place the Trump administration calls the Speedway Slammer. The actual name is the Miami Correctional Facility. This time it's not Governor DeSantis of Florida. It's Governor Mike Braun of Indiana. These are the basic facts you need to know. It's about 3 hours from Chicago again. And as of 2 days ago, my comrades from Witness at the Border, Josh Rubin and Lee Goodman, with a few other folks from Indiana, a local interfaith coalition that has been holding monthly prayer vigils outside that detention center, which holds up to 1,000 migrants and is part of an actual prison where convicts are held, are holding a vigil like what we did outside what they called Alligator Alcatraz. And it's going to be maintained throughout this week leading up to July 4th, because like Martin was saying, just like we were trying to fill that vacuum, that empty space, to speak into that silence, to sound a trumpet into that silence around that camp in the Everglades. We are trying to do the same now around what they call Speedway Slammer. And we'll be doing the same in El Paso around Camp East Montana. And just this past weekend, there was a very important similar action around the Dilley Family Detention Center in Texas, and so on and so on. And, you know, of course, in Delaney.
1: Well, it's really good that this is, you know, we are really anxious to be a platform for people to speak truth to power and to deal with the key issues.

0: Camillo, great to have you along with Martine. And there's somebody who is a senior producer on this show who has been through this, who have seen, has experienced the brutality of this country firsthand through his parents, through the 50s. That's our own Miguel Gavilan Molina, who is really anxious to ask a question or two of you and Martine. And it was Gavilan who would not relax until I had the both of you on and sharing this extraordinary story. So, Gavilan, join us.
1: Saludos.
2: It's always good to hear the both of you, Martin and Camilo. I mean, there's a situation here, and it's really, I think, confusing for a lot of people just because there's so much distraction, so much scandal, so much, every day the White House administration comes up with a new crisis, a new scandal, all of that. And it gets people confused. But besides that, one of the things that you kept bringing up, Camilo, is, you know, there's been Native American resistance. And it's kind of just ironic and kind of odd that this current sexual predator convicted felon in the White House, was watching maybe 2 years ago, was watching Escape from Alcatraz. And that got into his head. And the next thing we know, we had former Attorney General Bondi out here with a staff that actually came to the Bay Area and were at Alcatraz Island in San Francisco. And from that, then we see things happen. All of a sudden, you know, a few months down the road, we got him calling, you know, the situation there back east, you know, alligator Alcatraz. So ironic. But here we are, you know, this particular administration getting into what I call the warehousing of humans, you know, kidnapping, abducting, raiding, and gathering humans to warehouse. And then you mentioned it, Camilo, how much does it cost to hold one individual, one detainee a day? It's in the hundreds. So this is the administration making warehousing of humans, rounding them up illegally to create job opportunities for the local communities. It's just like, really? Here we are behind the backdrop of 250 years. And I think, Martin, you kept pointing to that. You know, ironic. Really? You know, liberty, freedom, and justice for all? It looks like at this point, you know, for all white men, and not necessarily all of them, there's a big sector that's, you know, underprivileged, poor working whites, etc. They're not included in that. But here we are. The country right now is just focused on massive celebrations. But for Native American peoples, indigenous peoples, there is nothing to celebrate, with the exception of our survival. And right now, we just saw the what I call the white supremacist court, you know, headed by the six individuals that just literally destroyed Voting Rights Act. And at this point, you know, they just empowered, you know, the person in the White House, passing himself as president, you know, more power to expand immigration. What does that mean? And at this point, you know, what can people do? It looks like he owns the Supreme Court. It looks like he already controls the institutions of government. So what can we do as a populace to push back against that? You know, as I said, the Supreme Court just made it even more powerful, more expanded, you know, power. And we see the formation of this country by the founding fathers, who were all slave owners, except maybe for one, Thomas Paine, but the rest of them were colonials. And they created the United States by expansion and violence and domination. So how can we see this current, you know, Supreme Court that just gave the president more power? Camilo.
3: You know, we started to talk about it the other day. You know, we know that this decision's about to come down about birthright citizenship.
2: Right.
3: You know, we're not sure, how much damage it's going to do. We know the damage that was done last week already. I think, you know, and Martin, I think, was reminding us, every time there's a detention center of this kind, a concentration camp of this kind, that's established in our backyard, we need to respond. And that's what people did in Florida. And that's why this camp was shut down. And that's why there are, compañeras y compañeros of mine right now standing in these cornfields in Indiana, in one of the reddest states in the nation. But there are people gathering there right now as we speak who are pushing back and are saying that they are not going to just sit by and permit these kinds of policies to move forward without it being made known that there are people of conscience who will stand up and make their voices heard, who will push back against the shame. And that's the call in Martin's poem. And also against those of our own communities, like Officer Martinez, who is caging his own sisters and brothers. So I think that's also, the cry that is heard from Martin's poem. I'd like to hear what Martin would add to that.
1: In a word, vigilance. The poem is about shame, but the poem also pays homage to those who keep the vigil, to those who bear witness, to Courtney Prokopis, to Camilo Perez Bustillo, to Josh Rubin, to Worker Circle and Witness at the Border, so on and so forth. We have to be vigilant. We have to bear witness. That sometimes requires enormous courage. I am in awe of the courage it took Courtney to engage with a guard at Alligator Alcatraz who was in the moment very pissed off and who could have turned and said or done anything at any time. She got in the car with that guy. Her desire to find out what was going on inside that secret internment camp was so great. She was so determined to get to the bottom of what was happening in there, and here finally was someone who might say something useful to the cause of exposing that place. The patch, which should have triggered an uproar, by the way, the Grim Reaper patch, it should have made national news. Instead, it got into the Miami Herald and now the Nation. But we need to keep the pressure on. And the more difficult the situation seems, in fact, the more impossible the situation seems, the greater the pressure we have to apply. And that's why I'm enormously grateful to the people inside that poem, for Courtney, for Ariane, who's a local activist, and was going to those vigils to get her father out of there, which he finally did. I'm grateful for all the activists everywhere who don't give up and who are brave enough to put their bodies on the line too. That's why, in spite of everything, in spite of the dubious, at best, celebration, in quotes, of the 250th, I remain hopeful that we will prevail.
3: And I think what the poem reminds us, Miguel, I think also, going back to another dimension of your question is, what the poem reminds us is, the criminality is evident among those who conceive of these crimes, who, conspire to commit them, those who, advocate for these crimes publicly, the Trumps and the Stephen Millers and the Kristi Noems and Tom Homans. And, we know a lot of their names and, when they went to open the camp, it was evident what they were doing, and DeSantis and their, their ilk. That's obvious. And the Officer Martinez's and their ilk. That's obvious. But something we learned from Nuremberg and from, you know, the concept of never again, is that there's also the crime of complicity, of knowing that these crimes are being committed, that these crimes are being committed in our name, whether it's at Alligator Alcatraz or at the Speedway Slammer or at Camp East Montana, Fort Bliss, you know, on the outskirts of El Paso, you know, or what used to be Tornillo, or whether it's in Gaza or Tehran, right? And not doing anything about it, not speaking out, not taking action. And so complicity is itself an international crime. And that's why we've convened that international tribunal of conscience that Martin is one of the co-founders of 15 years ago. And that's why we're convening it at the border in September, in El Paso and Ciudad Juarez, September 17th through 20th, and in Mexico City, October 14th, 15th, and 16th. That's why we've been privileged to share that with you here in this program on previous occasions. It's because there's that crime of commission, of conceiving of these crimes and carrying them out, but also the crime of complicity. And that's also what this poem is about. And that's also one of the lessons that we take from Alligator Alcatraz and the others to come. Accountability and the need to insist on accountability.
0: Well, we really appreciate being a part of this and being able to share this kind of information with listeners at Flashpoints at KPFA Pacifica Radio Free Speech Radio. Free Speech Radio. We're here to understand more about what's going on, the violence that's taking place now against some of the poorest people who do some of the hardest work in this country, in this world, the kinds of suffering that's being heaped upon these folks by a very dangerous few of people who are now really have a lot of power in this country and in this moment in history. So it's great to see the resistance, and the more resistance I see, the better I feel. Martin and Camilo, final word for Miguel and I and the Flashpoints audience.
1: Well,
0: you each got 30 seconds.
1: 30 seconds.
0: Yeah,
1: keep, a piece. Dennis, keep fighting the good fight. There's my 15 seconds.
3: Please look for and read Martin's work, because Martin's work is the poetry of liberation, and it's the poetry we need for this historical moment. Look for his most recent book, look for this poem in this special issue of The Nation, and look for the voices like his, which are the voices that are normally the voices of the excluded.
0: Thank you for that. Gavrilan and myself are very much appreciative of the contribution. 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A lot more to come. Stay tuned. Thank you.
3: Thank you.
1: Thank you, Dennis.
0: Thanks, Miguel.
4: And that does it for another episode of Flashpoints. Our executive producer is Dennis Bernstein. Senior producers, Miguel Gavilan Molina and Kevin Pina. 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
6: This is Open to Debate. I'm John Donvan. Hi, everybody. America's 250th anniversary comes this weekend, and it's bringing with it a lot of interesting thought and conversation around some questions about particularly where we stand right now as a country, the state of democracy, and the thing we want to focus on, the American dream, that guiding belief that all of us should have the freedom and opportunity to succeed and create a better life for ourselves and our families. 250 years in, how are we doing at that? Some new polls say not so well, with only a third of the population saying they believe the American dream still holds true. With inflation and a growing affordability crisis and young people feeling pushed out of that dream of buying their first homes, is the American dream a myth, or is it something that can still come true? That's the question we're reconsidering today with the help of our guest moderator, Naima Reza, my friend and brilliant journalist and host of the podcast Smart Girl Dumb Questions, which you can listen to wherever you listen to your podcasts. Naima, it's all yours. Take it away.
7: The American dream. It's a term that was dreamed up and popularized by the writer and historian James Treslow Adams in his 1931 book, The Epic of America. Since then, the American dream has been conflated with home ownership. It's become synonymous with ideas of upward mobility, meritocracy, and generational progress. In 2012, 53% of Americans surveyed said that they believed the American dream held true. Today, that number has fallen to just 36%. Almost 20% of respondents in the same survey said they thought the American dream never existed. So is the American dream a mythology, some aberration of history, or a reality? Our debaters today have conflicting viewpoints, and they're here to duke it out, respectfully, of course. Arguing yes, that the American dream is in decline, is David Leonhardt, a senior writer at the New York Times who might show up in your inbox in the mornings with the morning newsletter. He's also the author of the book, Ours Was the Shining Future, The Story of the American Dream. Welcome, David.
8: Thank you. It's great to be here.
7: And arguing no to the question, is the American dream in decline, is Michael Strain, political economist and director of economic policy studies at the American Enterprise Institute. He's also written a book, this one called The American Dream Is Not Dead, But Populism Could Kill It. Welcome, Michael.
9: Thank you for having me. Great to be here.
7: Before we jump into opening arguments, I just want to start off with a question because, David, you used to be more on Michael's side of the debate. And I really want to know, before we get into it, kind of the headline of how that changed for you.
8: Yeah. So I started covering the economy around the year 2000. And many signs, economic signs, looked brighter back then. I think people were more optimistic about the what used to be called and still sometimes is the neoliberal order, this idea that if we have more free trade, if we have less regulation, the United States will become freer and richer, and the rest of the world will also become freer and richer. I find that less persuasive and less likely to be true than I did during those heady days of the late 1990s and early 2000s.
7: That makes a lot of sense. Michael, I'm curious what you make of the changes that David is speaking about, the increased pessimism, the recession, the post-recession era economy. Has that ever made you doubt your conviction that the American dream is alive?
9: No, it has not.
7: Great.
9: I have enormous respect for David and first became a regular reader of his following the 2008 global financial crisis, for which I believe David won the Pulitzer Prize, and very well deserved. You know, that was an incredibly traumatic, horrible event. If you look at the years that followed the 2008 financial crisis, it took until 2014 for the median wage of workers to recover its 2007 level. And then you're talking about, you know, 6 years, 7 years after the crisis, you're back to even. Then you have to grow. And so there was a period of time where the American dream was not doing well. What I want to do is zoom out.
7: I want to do that too. So I'm going to move on to our opening arguments here. I want each of you to take a few minutes to explain your position. David, you're up first, and you're arguing yes to the question, is the American dream in decline? Tell us why.
8: I will. And let me also start by thanking you for hosting this debate and thank Michael for participating in it. I have a lot of regard for Michael's work, and I appreciate his optimism. I think sometimes there's a bad news bias out there, and I think pointing out good news is an important thing, and I appreciate that Michael does that. So, Naima, as you mentioned in your opening remarks, the phrase the American dream dates to 1931, a book written by James Truslow Adams, a historian. And it's remarkable to think, speaking of optimism, that he wrote this book and coined this term in 1931. 1931. That's really the depth of the Depression. And he said, the American dream is that dream of a better, richer, happier life for all our citizens of every rank. And Adams called it the biggest contribution that the United States had yet made to world culture. And I love that definition because I think it's still true. First of all, he basically defines it as progress, a better, richer, happier life. He defines it as being broad, as being universal. He said it has to be for all our citizens of every rank, which is a distinction with Europe, which was a more class-bound society. So from the very beginning, the American dream contained this notion of upward mobility. And he said it's the United States' greatest contribution to the world, which suggests that there's something distinct and American about it. And I still think that basic notion of progress, which is, are Americans enjoying better living standards over the course of their own lifetimes? Are they enjoying better lives than their parents have enjoyed? And we're here to debate, is the American dream in decline? Which is to say, can people expect progress less than they used to? And I think the answer is clearly yes. And I want to cite three main pieces of evidence. If you look at the economic evidence, Americans of nearly every point on the economic distribution enjoyed faster wage gains in the decades before 1980 than they have in the decades since 1980. You can see these trends in any number of data points. Internal Revenue Service data, Labor Department data, Census Department data, Congressional Budget Office data, the papers published in the top academic research journals out there. And I think it's important to say that this isn't just an inevitable slowdown from the heady days of the 1950s and 60s, because income gains for the very rich have still been very good. They've been better than they were in the past. But the way it has slowed has meant that income growth has been really weak for most Americans and really strong for a small subset of them. That's what most of the evidence shows. I know Michael will argue that there is some other evidence that he thinks is more conducive to his argument. But I think there are two other things that make it clear that the American dream is in decline. One, ask Americans how they feel. It's not simply the last few years or the last 10 or last 15 years. For most of the 21st century, most Americans have said the economy is weak. Most Americans have said that the country is on the wrong track. So when we just ask people, what do you think about the American economy, they aren't happy with it. And then finally, if you look at a set of measures that are not economic, look at the number of children growing up with only one parent. Look at chronic pain. Look at drug use. And perhaps most alarmingly, look at life expectancy. In 1980, the United States had a normal life expectancy for a rich country. For the last 15 years, we have had the worst life expectancy of any rich country. It's not even that close anymore. And these are the ways, through healthcare that people can't afford, through good houses and good schools that people can't afford, through their dropping out of the labor force, this is the dominant way in which our highly unequal economy, in which the American dream is not dead and we can reignite it, but it is in decline, is affecting most people's lives. I can't think of a more damning indictment of our economy than the fact that we now have the lowest life expectancy of any rich country. And that's why I think the American dream is in decline.
7: Thank you so much, David, for that opening argument. Michael, I'm going to let you make your opening argument right now. Tell us why the American dream is not in decline.
9: Thank you. I think the American dream means different things to different people and has certainly evolved over the decades. But a central component of the American dream always is economic. Answers to simple questions. Are my kids going to be better off than I am, economically speaking? Am I able to better my own situation? Does hard work pay off? And then I think there's also this kind of rags to riches component to it. So, you know, not only is incremental progress possible, but can a poor kid grow up to become a billionaire? Can a poor kid grow up to reach the highest levels of American society? And, you know, I think the debate we're having out in the public square is over whether this dream is dead. President Trump, with his characteristic nuance, says, sadly, the American dream is dead. Bernie Sanders refers to the American dream as a nightmare. You have senators from both parties talking about how the American economy is rigged against ordinary citizens, which is an astonishing statement. You have economists, you have public figures, you have public intellectuals, you have business leaders all talking about how terrible everything is. I think David is right to want to focus on how the kind of broad sweep of Americans are doing. And I want to have another dimension over which we go broad, which is a broad time period. I think if you look back over the last 30 years, you see substantial progress. You see wage gains, income gains. You see an upwardly mobile society. You see improvements in quality of life. This is not uninterrupted progress. The period following the financial crisis was difficult. The period following the pandemic was difficult. And this is also not to deny that there aren't groups of Americans who are in really bad shape and who have very serious problems. David referred to health outcomes for Americans. I think Americans who are addicted to opioids are clearly suffering. And so to say that things are going well for typical workers and typical households does not deny that there have been periods of time where things have not gone well for typical workers. And it does not deny that there are groups of Americans for whom things are not going well. But if you look at the broad sweep of Americans over a broad sweep of time, what you see is a story of substantial gains. Since 1990, you see average wages for typical workers growing by well over one third, even after adjusting for inflation. You see household income for the median household growing by roughly that amount. If you look at people who are in their 40s today, 75% of them have a higher household income than their parents had when their parents were in their 40s. If you look at quality of life, including health outcomes, the Food and Drug Administration approved the first drug to treat Alzheimer's. We're seeing substantial improvements. And I think just to close, the reason why we want to get this right is not just an argument over data. The reason why we want to get the answer to this question right is precisely because hard work pays off, because the economy isn't rigged, because you can achieve the American dream and do better. If you tell people that isn't true, then that can create the very problem that I think people are incorrectly arguing currently exists.
7: Thank you both for your opening arguments. We now know where you stand and why. Let's take a quick break and we'll dive into the discussion on the question, is the American dream in decline, when we return. Welcome back to Open to Debate. I'm your guest moderator, Naima Reza, and we're debating the question, is the American dream in decline? We just heard opening statements from our debaters, New York Times senior writer David Leonhardt and American Enterprise Institute's Director of Economic Policy Studies, Michael Strain. David, you argued yes to the question, is the American dream in decline? You pointed to kind of three pieces of your argument, the first being the economic data that you say shows that people are faring worse and that it's a slowdown that's concentrated on the bottom, let's say 80, 99% of the American economy. You also say that perception matters. That's the second prong of your argument, that the perception that Americans have that they're not better off is actually part of an indication that progress or the expectation of it is in decline. And then finally, you point to non-economic indicators, broad social indicators, including most pointedly the decline in life expectancy, where the United States is faring worse than other rich countries. Michael, while you concede that the public perception is negative, not just amongst people, but also amongst politicians who are kind of packaging and selling the death of the American dream as maybe a way to move forward their own campaigns, you say that this is not really true of the last 30 years, the last three decades. You're saying the decline that people are trying to package and sell as the death of the American dream is really an aberration that occurred, say, post-recession, and that what we're seeing is not a broad decline, but actually continued mobility in American population. You point to studies of saying that 75% of 40-somethings are doing better than their parents would have done at the same age. And you also point to kind of a counterfactual to David's concerns about these social indicators, the boom in healthcare discovery, new drugs, possibility that is happening every day in America as a reason to believe that the American dream is not in decline. So I want to just start off asking, I think that would be really interesting. Maybe, David, you could articulate why you think this is happening. and then I'll let Michael respond.
8: To me, the evidence overwhelmingly shows that the rate of progress in our society has really declined. I'm not saying that life was better 50 years ago than it is today. I'm saying that the rate of progress has declined, and that's what the American dream is about. It is about progress, and the rate at which we make progress has declined, and by extension, the American dream has declined. For many people, progress has slowed so much that it's not clear that their lives actually are better than their parents, and that's not just a narrow group. For huge numbers of working class people who, just as sort of a benchmark, I define as people who do not have a four-year college degree, for huge numbers of working class people, living standards really have declined. Life expectancy has barely grown. Income growth and wealth growth has been extremely slow. And I think a big part of what has happened is that starting around 1980 or so, you can put the start in the mid-70s if you want, our economy really turned toward a different model, a neoliberal model, a laissez-faire model, a model Reaganomics. And it wasn't just Reagan. It was a model that large parts of the Democratic Party adopted as well. The idea that we're going to have less regulation. We're going to really shrink labor unions. We're going to cut taxes on rich people a lot. We're going to allow companies to grow really large through a different approach to antitrust. They said, we increase trade with other countries. We have less regulation. We cut taxes on rich people. We shrink labor unions. We allow companies to grow big. And life will get much better for all Americans. And instead, what we've seen is absolute soaring of inequality. Life has gotten so, so much better for the very wealthy. It's gotten meaningfully better for professionals like all of us. But for most Americans, life really has the pace of progress has slowed down really badly. You can see it in how unhappy people are. You can see it in things like what has happened to family structure in this country, which is an issue that I know conservatives worry a lot about, and I think rightly worry about. And you can see it finally, as you noticed, in the life expectancy data. And to me, the central lesson we should take from that is that this economy, these policies that we've adopted, the laissez-faire policies, have not worked. And that, in fact, we need a more inclusive version of capitalism to deliver better living standards to most Americans.
9: I think it's important to subdivide the history of the last 70 years or so in the best way possible. If you look at average wages since World War II, which is really when we began actually keeping good quality data, what you see is a period of very rapid wage growth from the early 1950s until the early 1970s. And then you see a two-decade period where wages for typical workers really did stagnate and decline. A lot of that had to do with the stagflationary shocks of the early 1970s. Those kind of peter out by the early 1990s. And so if you're standing in the early 1990s and Bill Clinton is running for president and his slogan is, it's the economy, stupid, you know, there's a reason why that worked. It worked because the middle class and the working class had just endured two decades of stagnation. But then in the early 90s, you see a period where wage growth just kind of takes off. And if you look from, you know, 1990 until 2022, 2023, what you see is substantial growth in the wages of typical workers. You see the median wage up by over a third. You see a narrowing of wage inequality. And you see, you know, wages are important, but of course they're just one component of income. You see a similar story happening with income as well, particularly if you account for tax and transfer payments. And so I don't think of this as a story of, you know, quote unquote neoliberalism failing. Bill Clinton was a neoliberal by David's definition and by conventional definitions. So, of course, was President George W. Bush, and I think also so was President Obama. You know, President Trump, I think, was different. He's much more of a populist in some ways, and kind of a typical neoliberal in other ways. I think if you want to say that American economic policy went in this neoliberal direction in the 70s, and things got worse from 1980 onward, you're conflating a couple of eras.
7: I'm going to let David, I think, is dying to jump in here, so I'm going to let him.
8: So, Michael, at the beginning, you said, look, you recognize that the financial crisis of 2007 into 2009 was really bad and that it took a long time for us to recover from. So I guess what I would say is if we're looking at the last 50 years back to the mid-70s and we're saying, well, the last 15 years have been pretty bad,

0: grapple with why is it that the economy has been so disappointing for 45 of the last 50 years?
1: I wouldn't characterize the entire last 15 years as bad. I think the years kind of immediately following the financial crisis were very bad. But I think things turned around. And if you look at the economy of 2014, 2015, certainly the economy of 2016, 2017, 2018, 2019, you know, that's kind of the ideal situation. That's the economy that we're all so desperate to return to right now, an economy with unemployment below 4%, an economy with inflation at 2%, an economy with wages growing above 3%. That's the goal of the Fed, is to kind of recreate that economy.
2: But can you address, Michael, the broader point that David's arguing? Because he's arguing, look, like, you know, you can count a few good years post-recession recovery and pre-pandemic, but is that enough to a trend make over the course of decades? How would you reply to that?
1: Yeah, I was attempting to reply to that by saying I think post-2008 has mostly been good, except for the years kind of right after the 2008 financial crisis. You know, the world didn't begin in 1970 either, and the American dream, you know, should encompass the 1920s, it should encompass the 1930s, it should encompass the 1940s, it should encompass the 50s and 60s. During this period when, you know, people want to argue that the American dream was so great, you know, we had the Great Depression, we had World War II, we had the post-war transformation, and then, you know, we had things that actually were objectively good. And so, you know, the idea that for the American dream to be in good shape, you have to have uninterrupted progress. You can't have setbacks. For the American dream to be in good shape, there can't be groups of Americans that are in bad shape, I think is a standard that's, you know, really way too high. Even though so many Americans had such a hard time from 2008 to 2012, 2013, even though so many Americans had such a hard time during the pandemic, if you kind of, you know, look at the last 15 years, people are much better off today than they were when all that started.
2: They don't feel they're better off, though. So what do you – I mean, that's part of the challenge, the perception. And you both have said the perception, it's not optimistic, it's pessimistic. And that, and you've also said, Michael, that perception matters. So why is perception so bad? And how do you square that with the idea that people can expect a better future when, in fact, they don't?
1: Yeah, this is probably the question that I get asked the most often these days, and I'm sure David does as well. My answer to that question is pretty straightforward, which is that people really, really, really don't like inflation. In your intro, you mentioned that during the Obama presidency, the majority of Americans believed in the American dream, and today it's down to around a third. You know, I think a lot of that. I mean, look, we've had the turmoil of President Trump's time in office. And right after that, we had this horrible once in a century pandemic. And right after that, we had the return of inflation, which is a problem we haven't seen in four decades, but that we experienced with tremendous force. You know, that's a lot of trauma in a short period of time. Point one. Point two, you know, right now, people don't like high prices. Food is 20% more expensive than it was in January of 2021. That's really a big increase. And I think that is affecting consumer sentiment. That's affecting, I think, people's kind of just broader perceptions about how the economy is doing.
2: Thank you for that, Michael. David, I want to ask you, because part of the argument that Michael was making, particularly in the opening argument, was that it's, you know, broader than perception, broader than the economic indicators, that there are glimmers of hope. There are indicators of shining future, let's say. A lot of the data has shown that there's been movement forward in terms of progress, social justice movements, you know, racial equity movements that are happening now in this country, as well as a big year for unions, increase in union participation, something that you talk a lot about in your book, is the downfall of unions being linked to the demise of the American dream. Well, unions have had one of the best years yet. Amazon, Apple, Starbucks, you know, workers all voting towards unionization, big examples of strikes making a dent in Hollywood and in auto workers in Detroit. So why doesn't any of this to you signify a brightening of the American dream rather than a dimming of it?
0: Well, it could signify a brightening of the American dream.

0: I mean, the way I would think about it is this way. So I agree with Michael that the biggest thing that is hovering over the national mood right now is probably inflation. To me, it's not. It's also a second set of things that are still sort of COVID hangover. Life just isn't normal. Many people haven't gone back to the office. If you spend any time on a subway in a major city, you're likely to see more fare hopping than you used to. There's less volunteerism than there used to be. There are just all kinds of signs of social disorder in addition to inflation. So I think that's the best explanation for the short-term feeling. But the problem with that explanation as that being the whole thing is it's not like people were happy and then came COVID and they became unhappy. Americans have been dissatisfied with our economy and our country's direction for the vast majority of the 21st century. So if you look at polls on the economy, people have really been unhappy with the economy for most of the last 25 years. So it can't just be that it's the last few years. And I actually think, Naima, the things that you mentioned, this increased interest in unions, this increased activism, is a sign that people recognize that this economy that we've had of the last several decades has not worked for most people. And one of the reasons you see new interest in labor unions is people have said, wait a second, the idea that we're going to get rid of regulation and shrink unions and reduce taxes on rich people and allow companies to grow really big and trade a lot more with the rest of the world, we were told that was going to deliver really wonderful economic results for all of us, even for lower and middle income people. And it hasn't worked. And I think that's part of the reason why you see people now more interested in labor unions, why you see people in both parties saying, hey, wait a second, this old approach we took to trade with China and with other countries has not worked. And frankly, as alarming as Donald Trump's rise has been in so many ways, starting with the way he talks about many groups of Americans, starting with his invitations to commit violence, starting with his rejection of basic democracy, Donald Trump said, hey, my party, the Republican Party's old – talking about him. I don't have a political party. My party's old approach to trade didn't work. And huge numbers of working class Republicans said, we agree with you. And so to me, the increased interest in labor unions, the increased interest in populism is one more sign that Americans are saying, hey, the American dream is in decline. This isn't working for us. We need to try something different.
1: Michael, I want you to respond because you think these trends are indicators of something that could, in fact, kill, murder the American dream. How do you respond to David's points there?
2: I think that it is dangerous territory to point to a set of things that, you know, a politician like President Trump has said as evidence that those things are true because the American people agreed with them. Yes, President Trump was very hard on China and was very hard on international trade and on globalism, and that resonated with the American people. President Trump was also misogynistic and xenophobic and racist, and that also in some sense resonated with the American people. He got himself elected president. If you look at advanced economies over the last 100 years or so, and you look at what happens to democracy following financial crises, what you always see is, or what you typically see, is a surge in populism. You don't see that pattern after typical recessions, even after severe recessions. But recessions that began in the financial sector tend to produce a populist backlash. And, you know, why is that? There are lots of reasons why. You know, I think the big one is that financial crises really reach into the balance sheets of millions of households in a way that, you know, a recession caused by the central bank doesn't. And when you see populism on the rise, as we saw following the 2008 financial crisis, that is characterized by a turn inward. It's characterized by suspicion of foreigners. It's characterized by the embrace of protectionism and restrictions on immigration and all those sorts of things. I think the fact that both political parties are retreating from American leadership abroad, retreating from globalization, retreating from international trade, has much more to do with the response of the American people to the financial crisis than it has to do with an empirically correct assessment of whether those policies actually enriched Americans, broadly speaking.
1: We're going to wrap our discussion right now here. When we come back, we'll bring in some more voices to further the conversation around this question: is the American dream in decline? We'll be right back after this break.
3: 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I just want to invite you, our listeners, to join the conversation with us on Substack. 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And while you're there, sign up for our newsletter. It gives you the most up-to-date information about our programs, including our live shows, so that you can get some tickets for those. We have a lot of exciting stuff coming up in the fall that we're really looking forward to sharing with you, so make sure you follow us to keep up with all of that. And while you're there, let us know what debates you want us to do in the future. We love to hear ideas from you about the things you're thinking about.

0: Welcome back to Open to Debate. I'm your guest moderator, Naima Reza, and I'm joined by our debaters, David Leonhardt and Michael Strain, who have been heatedly disagreeing over the question, is the American dream in decline?
1: I hope not too heated.
2: Me too.
0: Just heated enough, guys. We're going to bring in some other voices now, members of our audience. Up first, I'd like to invite in Helene Olin to our stage. Helene is a columnist at The Washington Post. What question do you have for our debaters?
3: About a year ago, there was a guy on the cover of Business Week who was spending $2 million a year to try to push back the clock on aging. That same week, out here in California, there was a mass shooting up the coast. And one of the victims in the hospital told our governor, Gavin Newsom, you need to get me out of the hospital as quick as possible. I can't afford the bills for this. The story always symbolized something to me about where we are as a country, where on one hand, we are seeing some greater progress in healthcare, as Michael pointed out. And yet, on the other hand, a lot of people, as David points out, are falling behind. Our lifespans are falling. 4 in 10 Americans say they can't afford their medical bills. For Michael, how do you reconcile something like this with the continued health of the American dream?
1: People certainly are concerned about their ability to pay their medical bills. But of course, 40% of bills don't go delinquent. 40% of Americans don't, you know, enter into significant amounts of debt because they aren't able to pay their medical bills. But I think the general point as it relates to the American dream, you know, we have had an opioid crisis in the United States. And that's a big part of the reason why you're seeing more and more people die. If you talk about, you know, life expectancy, I don't know of any serious demographer who doesn't think that people who were born in the year 2023 are going to have a longer life than the people participating in this debate. So I think life expectancy, I think of as kind of an argument in favor of the health of the American dream, not opposed to it. America keeps getting hit with serious obstacles. And, you know, this was true long before 1970. Again, we had a Great Depression, a Cold War. We had oil shocks in the 70s, the dot-com bust. We had the Great Recession. We had the COVID pandemic. And I think the test of the American system, and I love David's emphasis on democratic capitalism, I think that's exactly the right way to think about it, is do we meet those challenges? And I think if you look at the sweep of those decades, the answer is yes. Despite the opioid epidemic, despite the Great Recession, despite the pandemic, we've had a 35-40% increase in wages for typical workers over the last 3.5 decades. That is a remarkable achievement. Could it be higher? Sure. Should we wish for faster wage growth? Absolutely. But, you know, when you look at all the things that American workers and American households have had to contend with, the resilience is astonishing.
2: I think I have higher standards for America. To me, the fact that we've had some wage growth over the last few decades is not good enough to say that our economy and our society are healthy. I think we can and should expect better than that. And Helene, you asked about the idea of medical progress. Our medical system has the capability of doing incredible things. And sometimes, often, it does do those things. But far too often, it denies access to basic preventative health as well as cutting-edge treatments to people on the basis of money and on resources. And I think that is why, to come back to the statistic that I just find so jarring, in 1980, the United States had a typical life expectancy for a rich country. For the last 15 years, we've had the lowest life expectancy of any rich country in the world. We started to depart from the trends of other countries in the early 1980s, on the same timeline as inequality was increasing. And that's not a coincidence. And when you dig into the data a little bit more, what you see is for college graduates, for professionals, the life expectancy trends of the last few decades actually look a lot like other countries, countries that are less unequal than we are. It's for working class people that the life expectancy trends have been so dark for 4 decades. And so I'm not willing to say, well, yes, but if only it weren't for opioids, and if only it weren't for the financial crisis, and if only it weren't for our unique addiction to guns, and if only it weren't for the fact that we have more people dying in car crashes than any other country, and if only it weren't the fact that we're the only country that has millions of people who can't get basic medical care, things would be better here. I agree.
0: Thank you, David. And thank you, Helene, for your question. Next up, I'd like to invite on The Wall Street Journal's Oyin Adedoyin. Welcome.
4: Thank you. What would it take for the American dream to be resuscitated, to kind of be reinvigorated, do you think?
2: So I actually end my book on an optimistic note because I really do think that we have the capability to do this. And a figure who plays a big role in my book is the labor organizer A. Philip Randolph. He began organizing a labor union of porters and maids working on a railroad car company, the Pullman Company. And what he understood is that the way to change American society is through political organization. He did it first by organizing a labor union, and he did it later by organizing the original March on Washington that forced FDR to integrate wartime factories during World War II and was a major reason that the white-black wage gap and white-black life expectancy gap shrunk really markedly in the 40s and 50s. And it's not just A. Philip Randolph who understood this. It's the women's movement of the 1960s. It's the environmental movement. It's the movement for marriage equality in recent decades. Frankly, if you're conservative, it's the anti-abortion movement that has launched a 50-year grassroots movement to try to change policy on abortion in this country. And so I think the lesson of American history is that when people organize around a specific goal and they shape public opinion and they are respectful of most Americans and they elect politicians who want to do what the movement tries to do, I think this society really can change. To me, the problem has been that the political right in our country still remains enamored of this Reaganist neoliberal vision that I think just hasn't worked very well. And I think the political left has become increasingly upscale, has become a movement, and in the case of the Democratic Party, a party of relatively well-off professionals and has been less concerned with things like workers' rights and lifting people's incomes. And so I think if we had a movement that was devoted to lifting ordinary people's living standards, making it easier for them to get affordable health care, making it easier for their kids to go to good schools, making it easier for workers to join unions, which really do have an unmatched record of reducing inequality and lifting people's wages, labor unions do, for all their flaws, and they do have flaws. If we had a movement like this, I actually think it could succeed. The problem is we haven't had one of those movements. In a weird way, I find that to be a reason for optimism. It's not that we've tried these policies and that they've failed. It's that we haven't really tried them in recent decades.
0: Related to that, I want to ask each of you, Michael and David, I'm curious what role you think immigration plays in preserving the American dream, either by opening up the doors for more people to access it or by slowing down entry to allow people inside the country to access the dream more. So maybe I'll ask Michael to go first and then David.
1: I mean, I think it's a huge part of the American dream. The fact that so many of the world's hardest working, most ambitious, most risk-tolerant people want to come to America is a sign that things in America are relatively good compared to other countries. And if you look at mobility statistics, what you see is that immigrants are much more upwardly mobile than native-born Americans are. I think there are many other reasons to be in favor of greater immigration levels. It matters how you do it. And of course, you know, we need to secure the southern border and you know, illegal immigration is different than legal immigration. But broadly speaking, yes, more legal immigrants for sure.
0: David, what do you think?
2: So immigrants are the glorious exception to the decline of the American dream over the last several decades. If you look at the empirical data on how immigrants in the last several decades have done, they are doing extremely well. They continue to climb the economic ladder at a similar pace to immigrants of many decades ago, despite suggestions to the contrary from nativists. I think, though, that a lot of the debate on immigration is a pretty good example of how our political system has moved away from the values and interests of a lot of working class people in this country. Large numbers of both the Democratic Party and many congressional Republicans who basically have tried to sell the American people on the idea that more immigration is always better and that it has no costs. I think the Democratic Party has particularly done this. And that's really quite unusual. The idea that we should accept enormous levels of immigration and that that should continue in perpetuity, basically no society has ever done that. Barbara Jordan, a former congresswoman from Texas who chaired an immigration commission in the 90s, Gandhi said, immigration is a very good thing, but most good things in life are not free. Immigrants who come do compete for jobs with Americans. And I know there's been this whole attempt to tell people, no, no, no, immigration is a free lunch. But I don't think that's actually true, and certainly most Americans don't think it's true. The great era of rising incomes in this country, rising incomes for white people and non-white people. The great era of progressive economic policy was the 1940s and 50s and 60s when immigration to this country was extremely low. The two periods of very high immigration over the last 150 years, the early 20th century and the late 20th and early 21st century, have both been times of very high and rising inequality. Which is, to put it another way, we have not had, maybe ever, and certainly not in a long, long, long time, a period in which we had high and rising immigration and falling inequality. I think a system in which we had clearer, easier pathways for legal immigration, particularly to provide more competition for high-wage people, and a system where we secured the border, as Michael said, and we didn't imagine that immigration would be a free lunch, is a much better system.
0: We started this debate with David saying he had changed his position on the American dream before this debate. And I'm curious if at any point in this debate, Michael, you've had a change of heart.
1: I think that David's right, that both political parties, you know, really aren't serving the interests of the working class. And that's a development that's exacerbated over time, I think. Separately, or I should say secondly, you know, I think David is just much more concerned about inequality than I am. It is not surprising to me that when you let in a large number of immigrants who are relatively low-wage workers, that you see the gap between high-wage workers and low-wage workers increase. You know, I interpret that as kind of a mechanical side effect of a good thing. I think David interprets that as, you know, a cost, maybe a cost worth bearing in some instances, but a real cost.
0: David, what one point from Michael did you find most convincing?
2: Michael really focuses on two periods in the last 50 years when our economy was quite healthy, what I would call the late 90s and the late 2010s. And I think one thing that's important for people like me who care so much about having an economy that is producing more bounty for more people is to ask, okay, what actually was it about those years that was good? I appreciate that Michael doesn't just treat the last 50 years as one big broad brush and insists that we unpack it somewhat.
0: Thank you both for being so open-minded. Now is the time to bring it home with closing remarks. David Leonhardt, you have the first opportunity. Leave us with a reason to believe that yes is still the answer to the question, is the American dream in decline?
2: I've focused a lot on the last 50 years or so and the turn that the American economy took around 1980, maybe in the mid-70s, early 80s, toward neoliberalism, toward an economy that has lower taxes, especially for rich people, less regulation, fewer labor unions, larger companies, more trade with other countries. And I have argued that that has left us with an economy that is not delivering progress for most Americans. I very much believe that to be the case. I think the economic data makes the case. I think the public opinion data makes the case. I think the non-economic data, like life expectancy, makes the case. But I am not at all suggesting that we should go back to the economy of the 1950s and 60s and 70s. And we certainly should not go back to the terribly discriminatory economy of those years. We need a different economy, a more modern economy. Some of the lessons of the neoliberal revolution of the last 50 years have actually been good. Financial markets and economic markets are pretty good at delivering many things. The problem is what they're not good at delivering. And to me, when I look at this country and I see the level of frustration and I see the slow growth in incomes and I see the fact that we have a lower life expectancy than any other rich country in the world, I am left saying the United States can do better than this. We really are, in many ways, a distinct and unique nation. We are the place that so many people want to come. And so I look at these trends and I say, it does not have to be this way. The United States can be a more prosperous country. It can be a country that delivers better living standards to most of its people. And I want us to do that first for the sake of most Americans, but I also want us to do it in a patriotic sense. I believe the world is a better place when the United States is a strong and confident country where living standards are rising for most people and Americans feel good about their communities and their families and their future. I think we can get there. I don't think we have to accept the very mediocre results that we have now had for most of the last 50 years.
0: Thank you, David. And now, Michael, you'll have the final word here. Your rebuttal, please tell us why you're sticking with no when it comes to the question, is the American dream in decline?
1: Well, I think the American dream is not in decline because in the American economy, hard work still pays off. The evidence shows that the most important determinant of compensation is productivity because the benefits of a hot economy reach all workers. We've seen faster wage growth at the bottom of the labor market than at the top, both following the pandemic and in the years before the pandemic, because individuals see their economic outcomes improve over time, because children typically go on to earn more than their parents earn, because we've seen substantial increases in wages for typical workers over the last 3.5 decades, and because we have seen the dynamism that characterizes the American economy both create opportunities for workers and eliminate opportunities for workers. It's not just eliminate. Creative destruction creates as well as destroys. This does not mean that we live in a country of uninterrupted progress. It does not mean that we should be satisfied. We absolutely should want faster wage growth, faster income growth. We should want to strengthen the American dream. On those points, I'm in complete agreement with David. I think we know how to do that. You need two sets of policies. You need policies to increase the rate of economic growth, and then you need policies to take some of the fruits of that growth and to advance economic opportunity to those who really need it. People who are excessively concerned about inequality often care about tearing the rich down. We should be concerned about offering a hand up to those who need it, and we know how to do that.
0: Thank you very much, Michael. And that concludes our debate. I'd like to thank our debaters, David Leonhardt of the New York Times, and author of Ours Was the Shining Future, The Story of the American Dream. And thank you, Michael Strain, Director of Economic Policy Studies at American Enterprise Institute, and the author of The American Dream Is Not Dead, But Populism Could Kill It. We so appreciate you both showing up, you approaching this debate with an open mind, and you're bringing your thoughtful disagreement to the table. In short, you're being open to debate. Thanks both.
2: Thank you.
1: Thank you.
5: So that is it for this episode, but we're going to have a lot more America 250 related episodes coming up, so stay tuned. And just a few notes before we wrap up. David Leonhardt doesn't write the morning newsletter anymore, but he's still at the New York Times as the editorial director of its opinion section since 2025. And since the original airing, food prices, housing, and inflation have all continued to rise to varying degrees. But an interesting Gallup poll released recently said that across both Democrats and Republicans, over half of each party is seeing the American dream as not a success or as a failure, but merely unfinished. A little spark of hope for the dream and what could be in America's next 250 years. As a nonprofit, our work is made possible by listeners like you, the Rosenkrantz Foundation, and supporters of Open to Debate. Robert Rosenkrantz is our chairman. Our CEO is Leah Mathau. Andrew Lipson is head of production. Michelle Debrasini is head of marketing. Alexis Pangrazzi is our executive producer. The Open to Debate team also includes Gabriella Mayer, Gabrielle Iannicelli, Scott Jacoby, Linda Lee, Katy Perry, and Julia Serkin. Damon Whittemore mixed this episode. Our theme music is by Alex Clement. I'm John Donvan. We'll see you next time on Open to Debate.
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Greetings, fair listeners, and thank you for joining me once again as we celebrate stories and storytelling in all their forms and the bards and artists who bring them all to life. I am the Tale Collector and your host, Erica Lynn Adams. In 1991 and 92, at the tender ages of 5 and 6, I attended Oak Valley Elementary School in Illinois, one of my earliest to provide a special ed class for my auditory processing disorder. I remember the name primarily because it was written in permanent marker on an old VHS tape recorded by my teacher, Miss Wilder. It featured myself and my classmates engaged in various activities with all the antics that come with a dozen kindergartners. A few of these episodes were accompanied by the songs of a particular folk singer which Miss Wilder played on her record player. Whether we were riding in an airplane to pay a pretend visit to a sick and absent classmate, getting playfully nervous at the spider on the floor, or reciting the story of the five little ducks before an audience of proud parents to celebrate the hatching of our resident ducklings, it is impossible for me to separate this man's music from my memories, or vice versa, and I wouldn't have it any other way. Please allow me to present Raffi, performing from 1974 to the present, and safe for listeners of all ages.

0: Named after the renowned 19th century Armenian novelist, Rafik Avakian was born on July 8, 1948 in Cairo, Egypt, after his Armenian Christian parents had fled the Armenian genocide during World War I. He and his family lived in Egypt, Jerusalem, and Syria before finally immigrating and settling in Toronto, Canada in 1958. His early musical appreciation came from several sources: pop songs on his parents' stereo, his mother's lullabies, his father's accordion, and the experience of first learning songs in Canada like Ba Ba Black Sheep at 10 years old because he hadn't grown up with them. Later on, he frequented the guitar store Millwheel, where Canadian musician John Lacey helped him improve his finger picking. After playing in coffee houses for several years, Rafi hitchhiked to Vancouver in 1972, hitting his stride 2 years later when he performed for the children in a nursery school run by his mother-in-law. He recorded his first children's album, Singable Songs for the Very Young, in a friend's basement and released it in 1976.
1: The more we get together, together, together, the more we get together, the happier we'll be, 'cause your friends are my friends, and my friends are your friends. The more we get together, the happier we'll be.
0: I have to say, my mind was very much blown to hear that Rafi's first and third albums overall, Singable Songs being his second, were for adults. Hearing the first in particular, 1975's Good Luck Boy, was surreal to say the least. Nothing explicit, mind you. Pleasant and moving if you enjoy the likes of Fleetwood Mac, the Doobie Brothers, or Gordon Lightfoot. It's just that to hear someone I've associated for most of my life with silly songs like Down by the Bay, Shake My Sillies Out, and Banana Phone, singing instead about alcohol, empty relationships, and old age and regret in a world that's moving too fast, just feels weird.

0: Yet I can't help but speculate that developing singable songs may have had some influence on his second adult album from 1977, Adult Entertainment. Tracks like Little Kristen, January 28, about his baby niece Kristen, Out in the Yard, about the unconditional love between a man and his dog, and Wish I Were a Child Again, self-explanatory, are more uplifting and blissfully nostalgic in ways best enjoyed and appreciated by older listeners.
1: Wish I were a child again, right back in my mama's arms, with the big kids in this world acting so crazy. I wish I were a little boy.
0: Raffi's vocals remind me of Adam Young of electronic project Owl City. Like Young, I feel that Raffi has one of those special singing voices that lacks any pretentiousness or auditory trickery, and possesses instead a natural warmth and youthful purity that can uplift and comfort in equal measure. I've often associated his music with the cozy intimacy of sitting on a classroom carpet and listening to a kind teacher playing simple tunes, and encouraging their little listeners to sing and clap and dance along. This aesthetic is strengthened by some adorable album art. Authentic children's crayon drawings of Raffi with his guitar and surrounded by a sun with a face, a green T-Rex, and other very colorful things. Sadly, this art style was only done for his first three children's albums, Singable Songs for the Very Young, 1977's More Singable Songs, and 1979's The Corner Grocery Store. From then on, Raffi's album covers would feature him in photographic or more realistically drawn images. While these are still very delightful and show off Raffi's fatherly good looks, I think a certain charm was lost here. Luckily, this doesn't affect the music's quality at all. Though his primary instruments are the acoustic guitar and ukulele, Raffi utilizes a variety of others for all those funny, sleepy, or thoughtful moods that kids feel. Trumpet, keyboard, accordion, violin, harp, and of course, kazoo. Because what kid doesn't love the kazoo? But the best sound of all is the kids themselves. Though the crayon drawings are gone, the classroom quality remains intact via the children's chorus featured in several of Raffi's songs. Not an organized professional youth choir, but a nice big bunch of playfully out-of-tune little ones.
1: Biscuits.

0: Speaking of being naturally playful, I especially adore Raffi's new takes on old classics. These can be clever and funny. Coming Round the Mountain gets a Christmas twist in Coming Down the Chimney. A gruff old lion plays his own hokey pokey as the Lion Pokey. And instead of a farm full of animals, Old MacDonald had a band full of instruments.
1: Old MacDonald had a band, E-I-E-I-O, and in this band he had

Or they can be sweet and gentle, such as when he replaces the darker and more disturbing elements of nursery rhymes and lullabies, like London Bridge is Falling Down, Ring Around the Rosie, and Three Blind Mice, with much brighter and happier alternatives. London Rain is Falling Down, Ring Around Sweet Roses, and Three Kind Mice.

His music also caters to children of different countries and cultures. Being Canadian, his most frequent non-English tracks are in French, from the tranquil paradigm Frère Jacques to the impishly fun Les Zombies à la Loup-Garou.

0: Voyez-vous les zombies là?
1: Barafi has dabbled in other languages and world styles too. Portuguese with Samba Lele, Caribbean with Tinga Lelo, Spanish with De Colores, Tibetan with Singa Gala, and Japanese with Haruga Kita, to name just a few.

In a 2024 interview with Emma Silvers of MotherJones.com, Rafi stated, quote, "In my early childhood, growing up in a fairly authoritarian family, my parents loved me greatly. But it was at times a coercive love, not exactly a respectful love, and I felt sometimes like a possession, so there was a lot I had to work out. I'm really glad I did it, because I learned a tremendous amount not only about myself, but about how it works with humans, that the love we are born with is dependent on caregivers and their respect and love for us." End quote. His own childhood challenges, adjusting to his new life in Canada and then growing up through such tumultuous social justice movements as civil rights and anti-Vietnam, helped shape Rafi's views on the importance of a person's first years of life, which in turn has helped shape not only his music, but the way he presents it to the world's children. In 2010, he founded the Rafi Foundation of Child Honoring, the philosophy of which he conceptualized in 1997 and described as, quote, "a vision of an extraordinary social change revolution with the universal human at its heart, and that universal human is the human child," end quote. Along with several Canadian and music honors, Rafi also won 2006's Fred Rogers Award for his continual refusal of commercial endorsement offers, going so far as to turn down a film proposal for his most famous song, Baby Beluga. In fact, not counting his pre-recorded live shows, his only film credit as of this episode is the song Raining Like Magic in the 1992 animated fantasy film Ferngully, The Last Rainforest, a most appropriate choice given his love of nature and consistent environmental advocacy.

0: draining life.
1: Indeed, over the years, Raffi has become increasingly involved in various causes for the sake of new generations. Many of his more recent songs, like Big Blue Planet, ABC Democracy, and Sustainability, celebrate the beauty of our planet and teach and encourage young listeners to change the world for the better. The messages aren't very subtle, artistically speaking, but I think that's for the best given the core audience. Not to mention how sadly and needlessly messy politics tend to get in the grown-up world.

Moreover, he's composed tribute songs for several influential figures and groups who have worked and struggled and sacrificed for the greater good. Some examples include Jane Jane, in honor of English primatologist and anthropologist Dame Jane Goodall, For All You Do, in honor of the essential workers during the COVID-19 pandemic, and Cool It, in honor of Canadian environmentalist Dr. David Suzuki.

0: It seriously amazes me that this guy never became a parent himself. From nonsensical tunes and dancing beats, to didactic verses and gentle lullabies, Raffi has a song, and a place in his heart, for every kind of child. Just as important, his music is filled with joy without immaturity, conviction without force, and love without sentimentality. Sounds that we as kids, both young and old, need to play and hear more of in this crazy world of ours. If you'd like to learn more about Raffi, you can visit the links on my Tale Collector's blog at elatales.com. 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Gather around next time for another tale you may have forgotten or have never heard before. Until then, listeners, may inspiration always find you.
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1: Welcome to the Climate Hour. I'm your host, Bob Grove. Today, we're going to talk about the collapse of the American epoch of oil. Epoch, or as the British might say, epoch, refers to a specific point in time, a significant event or date that marks the beginning of a new era. Significant epochs in history include the Renaissance, which transformed art and learning, or the Industrial Revolution, which transformed economies, or the American and French revolutions, which transformed political landscapes. Despite desperate efforts by the oil industry and its captive U.S. government, the epoch of oil is drawing to a close. Even if we try to ignore the cheap and more sustainable power provided by wind and solar energy, the world's oil reserves are expected to dry up by 2050, leaving us no choice but to transition to new sources of energy. But most of the world isn't waiting. Over the past decade, clean energy investment has increased tenfold. In 2025, clean energy investment was more than double that of fossil fuels. And renewables have now exceeded coal as the world's top provider of electricity. And that trend continues to grow. With the exception of the United States, Russia, and a few Gulf states dependent upon oil production, the world is rushing to embrace renewable energy. And recent events are accelerating that transition. Russia's invasion of Ukraine led the EU to end its dependency on Russian oil. And the U.S. military actions in Venezuela and Iran have destabilized oil prices, admittedly creating massive windfalls for the oil industry, but also leading to cost shock for the consumers that make cheap, safe renewables ever more attractive. Antonio Guterres, the United Nations Secretary General, he recently stated that we have entered the age of clean energy, and that those who lead this transition will lead the global economy of the future. You know, many historians will argue that the British Empire ended when coal was replaced by oil, which led to the rise of the oil-rich United States. We can equally argue that the end of oil may lead to the collapse of an oil-obsessed America. Will current U.S. energy policy make America great again, or is it making America go away? We're joined today on Zoom by Jonathan Watts, global environment writer for The Guardian and founder of SumaUma.com. Jonathan is an environmental journalist based in the Amazon rainforest. He's the founder of the Rainforest Journalism Fund and the China Environmental Press Awards. Jonathan's most recent book, The Many Lives of James Lovelock, Science, Secrets, and Gaia Theory. Jonathan is a recipient of the 2018 and 2019 SEAL Environmental Journalism Award. Hi, Jonathan.
2: Hi, Bob. Good to be with you.
1: You've covered East Asia for The Guardian since, 1996, and are one of the world's leading foreign correspondents. What led you to a career in journalism, and specifically to a focus on China and Japan?
2: It was a calling that arrived by accident. I was looking for a part-time job when I was a student, and the first opportunity I had was to work as an assistant for a Japanese media organization. At that time, I was in London, so I was working for the correspondent of this newspaper, the Hokkaido Shimbun, and I immediately realized this is what I want to do as a career, because this was a job that gave me a license to be curious and a license to see the world and a license to ask awkward questions to famous people, powerful people, experts. And after that, I never really looked back, and everyone identifies themselves in different ways through gender or race or a hundred other aspects. But for me, when people say, who are you? I'm a journalist. So it's kind of been a profession, but also my life.
1: Indeed, you are a journalist. What brought you to the Far East? I mean, you're saying at a young age, how'd you find yourself in Japan?
2: I initially went out there to teach English. I mean, this is a really long time ago, like right at the start of the 1990s. But I fell in love with the country and fell in love with my ex-wife. And so I kind of married into the country very happily, have two kids who are half Japanese. and then spent most of the next 20 years working first in Tokyo and then later in Beijing and covering all of East Asia for The Guardian newspaper. And just fascinated by the speed at which things worked and also the difference in the way things work, in the sort of challenge it often posed to my assumptions of what is normal. Because I grew up in London, as you can probably tell from my accent, I'm British. And so, yeah, it opened my eyes to a different view of history, a different view of economic priorities, a different view of how cultures and societies should be organized. And I love that. I've just never stopped being fascinated by new ideas and challenges to things that I assumed were just universal, but are not. So I think that goes back to this idea of curiosity being a driving force in my life.
1: Indeed. And in addition to covering East Asia, you've reported on a lot of the major climate summits. I mean, the Copenhagen Climate Conference in 2009, which was COP16, and the United Nations Conference on Sustainable Development in 2012, and the COP30 in Brazil recently. Comparing the really decades of United Nations climate conferences, what's your sense of the world's progress on climate issues?
2: Probably like most people who have covered the UN climate conference process for well nigh 2 decades now, it's a mix of extraordinary frustration and also a kind of grudging appreciation that this process is able to move forward at all. The form is obvious. We need to move much faster. The United Nations does not move fast, it moves slowly. So we are facing a crisis where we need to almost make a handbrake turn, but we're just slowly applying the brakes. So that is enraging and sometimes very mortifying to watch that. But on the other hand, the more I'm involved in this, the more I observe this, the more I realize this is the biggest challenge humanity's ever faced by far. The closest comparison is probably the big peace treaties that we've seen throughout history in Versailles and elsewhere. The winners divide up the world and try to rebuild it and remap it in a way that will avoid another conflict. That's the idea, which is challenging enough when it's just three very powerful leaders behind closed doors, as was the case at the end of the Second World War, where you just had Roosevelt, Churchill, and Stalin just divide up a big chunk of the world. But the climate challenge is so much greater because countries are trying to get together and in a completely open and transparent manner to divvy up the world's remaining carbon space. So that's not a two-dimensional problem that you can do on a map. That's at least three dimensions, maybe four if you include time. And it's incredibly complicated and involving science as well as politics, economics, psychology, every aspect of human endeavor, human activity is involved in this challenge. And so it is remarkable that progress has been made. And when I went to my first climate conference in 2008 in Copenhagen, back then, a target of 3 degrees of warming was considered very difficult. We'll never persuade countries to agree to that. But since then, the target went down to 1.5 degrees C at Paris. And if it were not for all of these negotiations, if it were not for the strong signals that this has sent to the business community and the renewables industry and investors, we would be in a far worse position right now than we are. So, yes, every day I wish it would move faster, but it is making progress and something to build on. So yeah, it's a front row seat on the most important issue in the world today. So it's been a privilege, even if it sometimes keeps me awake at night.
1: In a recent essay, you say that the global balance of power is shifting from the declining petrostate in the West to the rising electrostate in the East. Talk to us about petrostate versus electrostate.
2: So this is the idea that the world is in the midst of another great energy transition. And that every time there is a great energy transition, there is a shift in the balance of power. The energy transition we see right now is one from a world dominated by fossil fuels, in particular gas and oil, to a world where renewable energies like wind and solar provide most of our electricity. And this is well underway. Last year was the first time that renewable energy took over from coal as the leading source of electricity supply. So that was an incredible turning point in history. And that was the moment when you are seeing electrons replace molecules as the form from which humanity gets most of its power. So it's a really striking moment in history where we are reinventing ourselves, reinventing how we power our economies, how we power our lives. And on a global level, you are seeing countries move at different speeds and in different directions in this transition. The majority, led by China, are trying to become electrostates. They're trying to reach net zero. They're trying to power their economies by electricity, which is in turn produced by clean renewables, rather than the old power structure, the old power grid structure of the past, which was predominantly based on fossil fuels, particularly coal, but also oil and gas. So you've got these two poles now in the world between the petrostates, led by the United States, which is by far the world's biggest producer of oil and gas. In fact, the US produces more oil and gas than the next two countries combined. So the US produces more than Saudi Arabia and Russia put together. That's how wedded the US is right now to oil and gas. And then on the other side, and of course, the US has been the dominant power in the world for well nigh a century, and certainly the last 50 years. Then on the other side, you have China, which produces something like two-thirds of the world's wind turbines and solar panels. So it and also is leading in electric vehicle production, is also controls the supply of critical minerals, which are essential for renewables. And it is moving very fast to becoming an electrostate. It's still the world's biggest investor in coal as well, but increasingly its new coal is being used as a backup. And the main generating capacity of the country is heading towards renewable energy because it's cheaper now. That's the really big change that we've seen in the last 5 to 10 years, is that renewables are now cheaper than fossil fuels. Even coal, which is the cheaper of fossil fuels, is expensive in many parts of the world compared to solar. The International Energy Agency said that we are now enjoying the cheapest electricity in history, and that's because of solar power. So I get quite excited to even thinking about this. I love history. I've always been interested in these big turning points, politics or economics, and we are in the middle of one right now. And it's thrilling. It's also a little alarming, because generally when you have these tectonic shifts in the form of energy that dominates in the world, you also have a shift in the global balance of power. And generally speaking, when there's a shift in the global balance of power, one country doesn't cede its position without a struggle. And so it can often lead to it can often involve a period of turbulence and conflict. And I think that's what we are seeing now.
1: You noted that the British Empire saw its decline when there was that energy transition away from coal to oil, and the United States being the oil-rich country, that was when their ascendancy began. So we're now seeing this new transition from oil to renewables. And what I'm hearing you say is that the countries that take the lead on renewable technologies will also become the leaders of the next epoch of human history, human politics, everything that goes with that.
2: Yes. And as someone who spent 9 years in China as a correspondent, and who I was there from 2003

0: two major transitions since the start of the Industrial Revolution, and we're in the midst of a third. So the first big transition was from manpower, essentially, and horsepower in the pre-industrial age, when for about 1,000 years or more, the world's most powerful economies were China and India. In other words, the most popular countries were the most powerful economies because they had the most people, and people power, manpower was what economies were based on. That was overtaken by the Industrial Revolution and my country, Britain, which was at the heart of the Industrial Revolution, started using coal and was able to power its military, particularly its navy, with coal-powered, you would have these coal-powered gunships. And so this tiny country, Britain, relatively speaking, was able to defeat on two occasions China, one of the biggest countries in the world, because it had this new technology, this coal-powered military technology of 200 years ago, near enough. And so that led to these victories in the Opium War. So that was the rise of the dominance of the British Empire, which was coal-based, in the 19th century. And then in the 20th century, you saw that start to wane as coal became secondary to oil. And Britain at that time did not have its own oil supply. So it depended on access to Middle Eastern oil supplies. And this was difficult. It's far away. And in 1956, Britain and France, another old imperial power, tried to seize the Suez Canal with Israeli forces in order to have access to oil supplies in the Gulf. They were not successful, and they called on the United States to help them. And the United States said, oh, no, you're on your own this time. And that led to everybody realizing the dominant power in the world right now, certainly in the West, is the United States, which had abundant supplies of its own and had indeed had huge economic growth as a result of the oil fields opened up by Standard Oil, which made Rockefeller one of the richest men in the world, and so forth. Anyway, those were the two big energy transitions of the last 200 years. And now we're in the middle of another, as we've discussed already, from oil and coal and gas, all of the fossil fuels, to renewables. But this is not complete. And that's what's interesting, is that now I believe there is this attempt to prevent this transition from moving ahead and to either stop the clock or even turn back the clock to try to maintain the era of oil and gas and coal.
1: So how are the various petroleum interests? How are they fighting to stop this transition to electrostate?
0: They've been fighting for decades. Initially, they fought by promoting denial, by saying climate science is fake, even though their own scientists and their own internal documents showed that they were warned, and their own scientists believed there was a danger from burning fossil fuels, that would warm the planet. So first denial, then when denial was difficult, just doubt as much as possible. So fund scientists for hire, mercenary scientists to spread doubt. Then when that wasn't working so much, then you start to say it's uneconomical to change. It doesn't make sense. You know, we're going to impoverish ourselves. And we're seeing that today, which is another argument that worked for a while, but now makes no sense because renewables are actually cheaper than coal, oil, and gas. So they've lost the moral argument. They've lost the science argument. They are losing the economic argument. And so what we're seeing now, I believe, is a new phase of using disinformation on a massive scale, social media manipulation, and hushing of the climate debate whenever possible, along with a greater use of force, of using the military overseas or of outlawing protests within countries, or even in the US, you might say even that the ICE force is almost like it's a paramilitary organization within a country that didn't exist before. And I would say all of these examples can be linked to fossil fuel interests, essentially capturing states, particularly the United States, but you could also say Russia, Saudi Arabia, many of the Gulf states have been controlled by petrol.

0: projectators for a very long time. But it's essentially this industry that feels threatened because of this transition is now using non-democratic means and challenging democracy so that it can maintain control, maintain markets, and maintain profit.
1: So China's now clearly the world leader on renewable technology, and that's enhancing their position as we move to this new epoch of electrostate. How does that impact social issues that might be raises concerns about China?
0: I think it's helped to change perceptions of China, which for a very long time was seen in many parts of the world, let's say more in the Northern Hemisphere, I would say, but particularly in Europe and North America, as a country that was not democratic. That had a pretty bad human rights record that arrests dissidents and artists and lawyers and continues to do that now. And for that reason, its soft power has never matched its hard power. In other words, its ability to persuade, to win hearts and minds, has never been at the same level as its ability to sell cheap goods and be a very attractive business partner. But that is starting to change, not because China's changed, but because, well, it's partly because China's energy structure has changed, but it's also because its main rival, the United States, has changed so much. So the gap in, say, the soft power of the United States and China has narrowed. It's no longer seen that the United States is a champion of democracy and freedom, at least not in many parts of Europe. It's not seen that way anymore. Whereas in the past, many countries in Europe, especially the UK, where I'm from, would have definitely felt much closer to the United States than to China. But that really has changed because of what we've seen with the ICE protests and the killings of protesters, but also with the war in Iran and the bombing of children's schools and so on. But also because of this shift in energy geopolitics, because the US administration under Donald Trump has pursued a policy of what they call energy dominance. It's a very old-fashioned, almost colonial way of looking at energy, that you have to control the supply of energy wherever you can, whatever it takes. And even if you use tariffs to bully people, that doesn't work. You use direct military action, as we've seen in Venezuela, which has the biggest oil supplies in the world, and as we've seen, or attempted, as we've seen the US attempt with the case of Iran. So it's a kind of somewhat bullying approach, this idea of energy dominance, one country just basically controlling as many oil taps as it can and using that control to influence and dominate the world. Whereas China is spreading renewable technology, which is good business for China. It has at least four, maybe five of the world's top wind turbine manufacturing companies. It also is by far and away the leader when it comes to solar cell manufacture and batteries and so on. But if you think once you sell a country solar power or wind power, you are giving them a kind of energy autonomy because they don't need to keep relying on you to keep the taps open all the time. Yes, they'll have to buy more solar panels from time to time, but it's not the same level of dependency. So it's widely accepted that renewable energy is inherently more peaceful than fossil fuel technologies, where you have to worry all the time about supply routes, the Strait of Hormuz, as an example, but also having enough US currency to pay endlessly for the next barrel of oil. Leaders from across the world are now heading towards Beijing to talk to Xi Jinping to try to build relationships, partly to counterbalance the United States, but also because China is now playing such a central role in the energy transition. And as a result, I would say that President Xi Jinping has more authority in the world than any Chinese leader since the Opium Wars of the 19th century. So it's just staggering what we're seeing now. The shift, not just in terms of energy supply, but also the shifts in the geopolitical hierarchy.
1: You're listening to the Climate Hour. I'm your host, Bob Grove. We're speaking with Jonathan Watts, about the collapse of the American epic of oil. So in your work as a journalist, do you see a connection between the petroleum industry and far-right political groups?
0: Yes, I do. Absolutely. I think it's been increasingly apparent that big fossil fuel interests, particularly in the United States, are funding right-wing think tanks that are in turn promoting discourses against net zero in Europe, and that this is also being happening at the same time that the petro state of Russia is pushing a far-right agenda online using trolls and social media channels to spread disinformation and far-right ideologies across Eastern Europe, but in fact all of Europe. And there's been numerous exposés of how Russian banks and Russian business people have been providing the funds for many of these far-right groups that we see in Britain, but also in other countries in Europe. So I think it's there. It's also the case that we are seeing a kind of indirect influence through Silicon Valley. The big social media companies, for a long time, were seen as kind of allies in the climate fight, as that many of them set very high goals when it came to using renewable energy, and their environmental and social governance regulations within the companies were quite ambitious for some time. But in the last 5 years, we've seen a worrying shift as many of these giant companies have almost swapped sides. And it's because of the rise of artificial intelligence, which requires the enormous expansion of data centers. And those data centers are incredibly thirsty for water, but also very hungry for energy. And many of the sort of big Silicon Valley company owners have now started to soften their renewable energy targets and to except that they need more. They need all sorts of energy, including gas. And so they're kind of somewhat shifting sides. And you're starting to see, well, like Elon Musk, who was once a great promoter of renewables when his main business interest was electric vehicles. He provided the funding for the far right British leader, Tommy Robinson. He paid his legal costs on one occasion and has used his platform X to promote far-right ideologies regarding racism and anti-migration platforms. So there is this kind of coalition that is supporting the far right that combines petrostates, oil and gas interests, and now, worryingly, also some powerful elements in Silicon Valley, too.
1: In your writing, you often use the phrase fossil fuel fascism, which I find interesting. Can you tell us a little bit about where that phrase comes from and what it means?
0: Fossil fuel fascism is a term I coined to try to capture the extreme tactics that the fossil fuel industry are now resorting to in order to maintain their markets and maintain their identity and their existence. In a world where they have lost the scientific, moral, and economic battle to renewable. So they're in the past they were working with democracies, within democracies, as one of many forces competing for influence in government. But I think it's now observable, particularly in the United States, that these same interests are now coming to the fore much more and grabbing power much more overtly than in the past. And through the politicians that they have been funding and supporting, such as Donald Trump, in particular Donald Trump, they are now using state power in a way that puts their own interests ahead of those of the majority of Americans and the majority of people in the world against the interests. Against the environment, against the climate, against truth. And in this way, this is leading to very fascistic behavior. Firstly, because fascism, as it was exhibited in the 1930s in Italy and Germany, relied heavily on propaganda, misinformation. We're seeing a lot of that now. But it also relied on force and the use of force, the use of the military, threat of violence within countries, and also the threat of attacks on other countries. And I think we're increasingly seeing that in the United States. It's not over. There's clearly a lot of institutions, a lot of people fighting against that. The battle is not finished. But if left unchecked, I would be concerned that this trend, these forces, will not allow the public to decide whether the United States moves forward with an energy transition towards renewables or tries to move backwards. My concern will be that now that fossil fuel interests have more power in the United States than they've probably ever had, through particularly Donald Trump in the presidency, that they will do everything in their power to maintain that hold. And so I would fear that democratic processes will be eroded in the future in order for this group to prevent the transition in the country that's most important.
1: Earlier, you referred to ICE as a new paramilitary organization in the United States. Do you see ICE having a role in fossil fuel fascism?
0: I think it potentially has a role. We have not seen that yet. We have seen ICE mobilized. Well, firstly, we've seen ICE created almost out of nowhere with an enormous budget and a great deal of hardware, military hardware that they're able to use, and an incredibly free rein to use violent tactics and lock people up. At the moment, that is predominantly directed towards migrants or suspected migrants. However, that same force is potentially a force that could influence elections. There's been talk of them being sent to polling stations as observers, as security, which would put off many voters, of course, who don't want to be intimidated and might feel that that's a high risk. They're not white people. And so I think very easily it could be used to disrupt elections and maintain the current administration in power. We don't know that yet. We don't know that yet, but let's just say it would facilitate another attempted effort to deny election results that the current administration doesn't like. So that clearly was attempted when Biden beat Trump 6 years ago. And at that time, it was a ragtag group of protesters who stormed the Capitol building. But imagine if they're organized and heavily armed and have some vestige of federal authority as a result of their uniforms and who they get their paychecks from. It would really change things. Then you've got regular police up against them. The situation could yet be very different if that happens again. So, I mean, we're speculating at the moment, but this force never existed before, and it could easily become that kind of force if those who give the orders decide to change its purpose from migration to election control.
1: How important was the oil industry to Trump's 2024 election?
0: The oil industry was a very major funder. There was a big meeting at Mar-a-Lago when Donald Trump summoned all of the top executives of the major oil and gas corporations of America, and he told them he wanted huge sums of money for his campaign, and that in return, he said, "You'll get this and this and this, less promotion of electric vehicles, weaker regulations when it comes to emission standards, and so on," all the things they wanted. They did provide large amounts of money for his campaign. They continue to provide huge sums for his political action committee, which is supposed to be for re-election, even though he can't stand for re-election according to the Constitution. But there's still money coming in from fossil fuel companies to Trump's election campaign. And in his first year in power of his second term, Donald Trump has filled government with fossil fuel executives and people very sympathetic to their cause. He's, of course, pulled the United States out of the United Nations Paris Climate Agreement again, but actually this time said the United States will leave the whole process. He's made huge number of decrees related to energy dominance, promoting the coal industry, obliging the US military to use more coal, to shut down wind farm projects, to choke funding for battery projects, just at the wrong time for the United States. Last year, electric vehicles overtook petroleum cars in many parts of the world, the sales. And just at this transition moment, Trump is taking away the US's potential to compete in this really crucial area of business. And it's everything that's being done is benefiting the oil and gas industry. Their interests are coming before the interests of the nation, and certainly above the interests of US consumers and US drivers. US oil industry executives made very clear that they've got most of what they've wanted in these nearly 2 years that Trump has been in power.
1: I'm going to quote you again. You've said, quote, "Trump is not just a deranged individual, but a living expression of sulking fossil fuel interests and U.S. failure to adapt to the 21st century." Would you like to expand on that?
0: This is something that gives me hope, in fact, because often we can, it's too easy to look at Donald Trump as a malignant narcissist or a crazy guy in the White House who is doing all of this just because he's deranged. But in fact, he, to me, represents these much bigger changes that are taking place when it comes to energy and power. And if you look at him in that sense, then you can see he's kind of a symbol or even a manifestation of the frustration, the sulking, a temper tantrum of an entire industry that is losing out and can see itself losing out on argument after argument, science, morality, and economic cost to renewables. As a result, have put this guy in the White House who is an anachronism, who is trying to turn back the clock, trying to return to a 20th century where the US was dominant, even though the rest of the world is trying to move in the other direction, even though the climate crisis, which is worsening every year, demands that this transition takes place. And so, yeah, he's like a King Canute who is trying to hold back the tide. It looks absurd because it is absurd. It's not going to work, but it could be really, really messy. The longer it continues, the more this very, very powerful group of companies who, let's face it, in the past, they've contributed enormously to the world and global development, but they had their time. And now we're in a different period, as coal had its time. It doesn't work to just try to pretend that change is not necessary, change is not happening. And it can be very dangerous. And I feel that's what's happening, and that Donald Trump is a manifestation of that rather than just an individual act.
1: You mentioned earlier about Trump putting a lot of fossil fuel people into the administration. U.S. Energy Secretary Chris Wright, former petroleum fracking executive. How is Mr. Wright's energy policy affecting U.S. relationships with Britain, the EU, and groups like the International Energy Agency?
0: Mr. Wright's approach has been to bully people in Europe through the threat of tariffs to accept increased exports of natural gas from the United States. So to boost the market through semi-intimidation in the form of primarily tariffs, but it's also coincided with a lot of extra talk and threats about possible US seizure of Greenland, which is under Danish sovereignty. So that's one way that he has tried to push the US agenda on Europe. The other way is that he and other members of the Trump administration have been using their influence in international institutions to try to choke the debate about the climate. Any mention of climate change has been frowned upon by the US inside the International Energy Agency. That the US has insisted that they stop mentioning this in their documents and don't have this as an agenda item when it comes to formalized discussions with all of the member countries. So yeah, it's very overt and has put a lot of people's backs up in a great many countries in Europe, which alongside Donald Trump's constant criticism of NATO and has made many people in Europe, even in the UK, which has always considered itself to have a special relationship with the United States, has made many, many people question whether this is still a reliable ally, and whether it can be trusted, and whether we need to balance our relationships with the outside world a bit more by getting a little closer to China, getting a little closer to India, and just kind of slightly shifting our dependency, so that we are not subject to the whims of either an eccentric president or the very powerful fossil fuel interests behind that president.
1: So Trump's fossil fuel policy, rather than supporting U.S. diplomacy on the world stage, I hear that it's driving former U.S. allies into the arms of other countries like China.
0: Absolutely. From everything I've seen of what's happening, certainly in Europe, that is very evident. And it's also why the US is very keen for far-right groups in Europe to take power, because then that would change and that they would feel more aligned. And in South America, where I'm currently based, you are seeing that now, that in election after election, far-right candidates are starting to take control. So this goes on. It's not a done deal yet.
1: So the epic of oil. The end of oil doesn't have to mean the end of the United States. The United States can still embrace and become a world leader in renewable energy. I mean, we were there for a while, and there's no reason we couldn't return to that. How is the world and America specifically fighting back against this fossil fuel fascism?
0: Well, the United States is, I believe, still the leading nation when it comes to research and development of renewable technologies. So it has a very strong position there, although the longer the current administration has its way, the less likely that is to grow and thrive. But it's there, and it gives the United States a great deal of potential leverage in the future. You have states like California that have invested enormously in wind and solar and get an ever-increasing share of their electricity from those forms of energy. You even get like Texas, which is famous as a home of the oil industry, is now also a center of wind energy. And so you're starting to get balancing even in that state. Then you, in many parts of the country, judges have blocked the Trump administration's attempt to kill wind projects and other renewable energy projects. So you're seeing a big fight back in the legal system. And I think it's clearly still the Democratic Party is much more on the side of renewables, although it's mixed, let's face it. I mean, it was the reason the United States is now by far and away the biggest producer of oil and gas is not just because of Donald Trump. It goes back much further. Democrats are conflicted, but they're definitely more sympathetic than Donald Trump and the Republicans right now. And you're seeing people in many states, but particularly, say, recently in Minnesota, who are resisting ICE and trying to fight for democracy. And I think there will be more of that. And then, of course, you've got other countries who are trying to reposition themselves and build new alliances that promote renewables rather than more oil, coal, and gas. Most recently, Colombia hosted a really incredible conference, the first ever conference on transitioning away from fossil fuels, when 50, more than 50 countries, high ambition countries, said that they would not just wait for the slowest ship in the convoy, but that they would try to move ahead as fast as possible on phasing out oil, coal, and gas. So there are so many things happening But the biggest one is just market economics, because solar and wind are now cheaper than oil, coal, and gas. It just makes sense now.
1: A few years ago, you co-founded a journalism platform named Sumooma. Can you tell us about that?
0: Sure. Sumooma is an Amazon rainforest-based media organization that I founded with my wife in our home of Altamira, which is in the Brazilian Amazon rainforest. And the idea is that it's an attempt to break away from traditional media practices. My wife and I are both sort of late career journalists who've spent decades doing the news the way we were taught to do the news. And that's a very kind of industrial way to do the news. Most media organizations were founded at the start of the Industrial Revolution, relied on industrial processes, and put power and money at the center of their priorities, money and capital at the center of their priorities. And what we're trying to do by basing a media organization in a rainforest is trying to shift the perspective so that we center our values on life rather than money on power. So we try to amplify the voices of forest people, such as indigenous communities, and we try to explore a diversity of ways to report what's happening. And sometimes that can be very experimental, such as interviewing trees or looking at hydroelectric dams from the perspective of fish, or using poetry or using comics. And other times it's much more conventional, and it's, old-fashioned investigations of environmental crime.
1: Your latest book, The Many Lives of James Lovelock. What do you want us to know about Dr. Lovelock?
0: Dr. Lovelock, Jim, as I came to know him, was one of the most fascinating scientific figures of the 20th century, who was involved in the first discoveries of the threat posed, the fossil fuels posed to the climate. He warned the chief scientific officer of Shell in the 1960s as his advisor. He played an absolutely essential role in the discovery of the ozone hole. He developed the Gaia theory of the world as a living organism. And he also worked for the intelligence agencies on techniques to defuse bombs and to detect explosive materials. So he just had this incredible, incredible life. And I think that life gives so many insights into how science has shaped humanity in the past 100 years, because Jim died when he was 103 on his birthday, and he spent the last 2 years of his life talking to me and uploading his life into my notebook and my recorder. And you can see the conflicting, overlapping, inspiring, but also sometimes stultifying effects of human relationships on science, and also of business interests on science. And I think it's really important we understand this, how influence is welded behind the scenes, and how ideas are shaped. And I think Jim Lovelock is a fantastic example of that, because he was one of the most brilliant human beings of the 20th century. But at another level, he was socially incompetent, because he grew up almost alone. And so this meant he was capable of extraordinary inventions, but also sometimes incredibly gullible and manipulatable. And this combination of relationships and how they shape us, I found extraordinarily interesting and useful. Makes me really understand better how we come to believe the things we do as a result of science, and what we're taught by science, and how that science came about.
1: Well, thank you for joining us today.
0: It's been a real pleasure to be on your show, Bob. Thank you very much for this invitation.
1: Where can our listeners go to learn more about your work?
0: To learn more about what's going on here in the Amazon and what Sumooma is doing, please check out our website, sumooma.com, which is trilingual. So it's in English, Portuguese, and Spanish. I'd love people to read the book as well, because I think relationships and feelings and how they shape science is really, really important.
1: Thank you. And thank you to our listeners. You can read Mr. Watt's article, The American Epic of Oil is Collapsing, What Comes Next Could Be Ugly, on The Guardian and on the Climate Hour website. 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I'm your host, Bob Grove.
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Can you say obliterated? Say it over and over and over again. No, like this. Loudly enunciate. Obliterated. Decimated. Gone. Nada. Forevermore. Exaggerate. Give it power, see? Say, there's never been anything like this before. Can you say, zero testosterone? Gelatinous matter where there should be backbone. Can you say, uptight, extra, yappy, snappy, chihuahua, lap dog, a teenish tantrum in reverse. Dear daddy must have his way. How dare the world ask questions? Just hush up and obey. And all the king's chihuahuas, and all the king's maybe once men, somehow missed the memo. A wheel's noise doesn't measure the chariot's load, and fooled the village the first time. Shame on all that noise. Fool the village a second time makes for a kingdom of fools. Hello and welcome everyone to Poetry in Commotion, coming to you from the beautiful Bundy Museum of History and Art in beautiful Binghamton, upstate New York. And I am Brenda Cave James. I will be your poetess hostess for this next hour of poetry. Poetry, of course. A little commentary, but I will try to keep that to a minimum. I'm going to get back today also to reading from Dr. Maya Angelou's I Know Why the Caged Bird Sings. I had just kind of dropped off with that a few weeks ago, and I decided, being that this is the beginning of summertime poetry, I'm going to get back and read a chapter today. And maybe I'll just continue reading from this excellent book every now and again. Because, like I did so many years ago and over, I just want everyone to fall in love with this family, Maya Angelou's young family, herself and her brother and her grandmother and her uncle and all of their escapades and growing up in Stamps, Arkansas during Jim Crow, and just the wonder and the beauty and the hardships and the horror and all of that balled up together in her youth and her formative years. We will have a little bit more of that today. And before I get to it, I will review just a tad for folks who perhaps have not been listening to Poetry in Commotion. But as I said last week, we are closing off June, going into July. Finally, it's really summertime. It's really hot. And I will began the summertime series, Summertime Poetry. And how appropriate, because it's a real summer night. Tasting the hot and hearing the quiet. One like when Daddy sat back in dark rooms, orange embers from his cigarette winking
all was so safe and good sleep would come soon. Oh, thank you this night, for I pause in it still to love sketches on walls by moonlight through window sills. I miss you, soft shadows. You bring to me smiles with echoes of bullfrogs and swamp songs for miles. I see red melons dripping, arms and legs flipping on scorched June evenings with hopes for July, campfires and cousins, and lightning bugs destined by young boys to die. And where without porches and blessed shade trees would the grown-ups gossip and yard crickets sing? Oh, wrap me in warmth and in water hose cools. Your lazy cat snap, your familiar stars laugh in this real summer night, like such sweet ones.

yes, yes, yes, yes. A real summer night is finally here. We had to just about get through the whole month of June. Up until the last week or so, I would say, before we really could believe it was summertime. And then it came like a sledgehammer. And here we are, right on the cusp. We're juggling between June and the 1st of July. And this is the week of the nation's birthday. So normally this time of the year, I would read the great speech by Frederick Douglass, the great abolitionist, author, writer, so many other things, Frederick Douglass, and he penned a great speech entitled, What is the 4th of July to the Slave? And he deliberately read it on July 5th. He was not going to celebrate the 4th of July. And he spoke to the hypocrisy and the gross injustices and all of the above, all of the everything that was going on at that time. And it looks like much of that is happening all over again. Oh my. We're in some scary times, folks. We're in some scary times. But I decided not to go there today. Other than the piece on the front, which I just could not help myself, obliterated. I'm going to keep it light and airy and fun and upbeat. And it's summertime, people. Summertime. I think I have another piece to do with sleep. Since I mentioned in the last poem, a real summer night, good sleep coming soon.

Now that I'm awake, almost, standing over my gurgly coffee pot, reviewing outlandish episodes from my Sleepland picture shows, I've wondered whatever became of my best friend in second grade, where and how she might be after all. So why were we cleaning catfish as grown women on somebody's balcony? And who were all those people waving from down below? Where do they come from, anyway? I've never changed a tire in my life, nor been to Alabama, I don't think. Certainly not on roller skates. Let me pour some coffee quick. Sit down and sip. Get myself together. I swear you were here in the wee hours. We were laughing, kissing, and slow dancing and making whoopee. I swear we were. I have mixed emotions about this whole thing. Thrilled, while really rattled. Being that you left this world some time ago, I hope it was. It had to be, but it wasn't, but it had to be. A mere fantastical dream. On the other hand, old wisdom says every goodbye isn't gone, and every shut eye, not asleep. Oh my. Now, isn't that the truth? Oh, yes, I'm thrilled, but rattled, very rattled. Has anyone out there ever had such an experience? I'd like to know about it. You can contact me here, all right? Oh, I do have, speaking again of summertime poetry and in the poem Summertime I just shared with you, I wrote that some years ago, of course, talking about arms and legs flipping, those would not be mine. I spoke also about cousins. And let me tell you, I have a piece that has just worried me all this week, and I want to share. I like to talk up my family, obviously. Anyone who has been listening for any amount of time, you've heard about everyone, almost. My parents, and my grandparents, and my Aunt Hope, my Aunt June. I have a poem I've never shared before about my cousin Phyllis. And I would, in honor of summertime and cousin Phyllis, I'd like to share that with you today. And I don't think she would mind. I hope she wouldn't mind. It's certainly with much love and affection I will read Cousin Phyllis. Now I know it's summertime. Cousin Fildy's blue and green floral capris, she kind of, sort of gifted me. They tell me so. She forgot to take them last time she was here. The last July she spent with me.
the best summer we pulled off ever, to where we borrowed tables and chairs, cooked for 3 days, kept adding on 7 trips in all to the grocery stores. She wore these capris when she started the thing with one phone call. Come join us for the weekend, girl. 2 summers and 23 crazy kinfolk later, we laughed our heads off long and loud, carrying on in my backyard. She was wearing these blue and green floral capris, a high-end brand I'd not before worn or could ever afford. My fashionista cousin would say quality goes a long, long way. Must be something to it. Several sweet summers saw these blue and green floral capris filled with my cuz from Chicago, chillin' in the sunny warmth or in the cool of the day, a good book in hand, and a highball or two. Or mixing her slamming potato salad or seasoning up some barbecue. Phyllis dropped F-bombs, laughed with her head back, would flirt with a good-looking man in a minute, and knew how to tell a good story. Didn't she blow our minds one time at a karaoke club, serious and sultry? Eartha Kitt sings Aretha. Who knew? Cousin smoked reefer with old cool cats, finger popped with young bloods, showed them at 70-something that they couldn't show her anything new. I loved Julys with Fildy, mostly. Wanted to kill her 2 or 3 times. Once, we were sitting in a small theater. My friends were performing on the stage. Fildy had forgotten to turn off her phone. It rang at the climax of the play. I thought I would faint. When she answered, I wanted to die, just die, and disappear under the seats. Now, she doesn't remember my name. She doesn't remember her name. July means not a thing. I hope she can sit in the sun outside and recognize a just right warmth on her skin. I unfolded Cousin Fildy's blue and green floral capris today on purpose. They hold memory, her energy. They laugh. They say her name, Phyllis. Phyllis, our cousin Fildy. They make it summertime.

Oh, with love indeed, too, Cousin Fildy. And there are so many more stories I could tell. Oh, my goodness, Cousin Phyllis. She was a hot mess, a sweet hot mess. And let me just say one time real fast, I could not exactly put this into a a poetic form, but we were going to Barbados, to the land of my grandfather, and we still have relatives there, and we were carrying her mother's ashes and my other aunt's ashes. We wanted to spread some in Barbados, and we weren't quite sure about the legalities of carrying ashes out of the country. So, of course, Cousin Phyllis, she shoved the box, the urn of ashes. It was a box. It didn't look like an urn, but it looked more like just a little box. And she said, just tell them it's dirt. Tell them it's dirt. So, just as they were about to toss the dirt into the garbage bin, Cousin Fildy leaped and said, no, wait, that's my mother. Oh, dear. It is not illegal to carry ashes of one's deceased mother or loved one out of the country into another country, not at least not into Barbados, but it is illegal to carry dirt from one country to another. For obvious reasons, why didn't we think of that? And thankfully, we had quite an understanding officer person at the airline check through, and she did say, you know, I could have you arrested right now for lying, but I'll let you go. I'll let you slide. And we were ever so grateful. I think that might have been the second time I wanted to kill Cousin Phyllis. And there are more stories like that. Okay, all right. I'm going to read from Maya Angelou's I Know Why the Caged Bird Sings. And just a reminder, folks, just a reminder, this book has been banned. I won't carry on, I promise. But this book has been banned from various places. Okay, I can see perhaps it not necessarily being on the wide open bookshelf at, say, an elementary school. Perhaps. But to be taken and banned with 400 other books, let me say, from the Naval Academy in Virginia. Oh, my. Grown folks. A grown folks book shelf. Really? So in case you've not been listening to Poetry in Commotion and my reading, in prior weeks, I've read a couple of different chapters, not necessarily going in a row, in order. This is Maya's part one of a five or six part autobiography. And this, of course, is the very beginning of her life. And she and her brother Bailey, they have been kind of abandoned by their parents, sent off on a train as tiny kids, like 4 and 3, to their grandmother's house, to their grandmother's country house in country Jim Crow, Dusty Stamps, Arkansas. And grandmother has a grocery store. She was a very enterprising woman and had a grocery store in the quote-unquote Negro part of town, very segregated Stamps, Arkansas. And mind you, this was back during the Depression and the language of the day.
So I just wanted to give you that little background. And they call Maya, whose birth name was Marguerite, Marguerite Annie Johnson. But grandmother and her brother Bailey, they were two peas in a pod, Bailey and Marguerite. They all called Maya sister. So sister is Maya. Mama is grandmother.

and it speaks in truth about all of the goings-on in this country at that time. Not just Stamps, Arkansas, but much of the hatred and the racism and the division and the segregation and the black folks living as third-class citizens and being treated and forced to live as third-class citizens. It speaks to many, many, many things back in the day that other folks don't necessarily want to be talked about or brought to the forefront these days. And they're really taking very, very, very extreme measures to erase all of the above. Chapter 24. The angel of the candy counter had found me out at last and was exacting excruciating pain for all the stolen Milky Ways, Mounds, Mr. Goodbars, and Hershey's with almonds. I had two cavities that were rotten to the gums. The pain was beyond crushed aspirins or oil of cloves. Only one thing could help me, so I prayed earnestly that I'd be allowed to sit under the house and have the building collapse on my left jaw. Since there was no Negro dentist in Stamps, nor doctor either for that matter, Mama had dealt with previous toothaches by pulling them out. A string tied to the tooth, with the other end lopped over her fist. Painkillers and prayer. In this particular instance, the medicine had proved ineffective. There wasn't enough enamel left to hook a string on, and the prayers were being ignored because the balancing angel was blocking their passage. I lived a few days and nights in blinding pain, not so much toying with as seriously considering the idea of jumping in the well. And Mama decided I had to be taken to a dentist. The nearest Negro dentist was in Texarkana, 25 miles away, and I was certain that I'd be dead long before we reached half that distance. Mama said we'd go to Dr. Lincoln right in Stamps, and he'd take care of me. She said he owed her a favor. I knew that there were a number of white folks in town that owed her favors. Bailey and I had seen the books which showed how she had lent money to blacks and whites alike during the Depression, and most still owed her. But I couldn't aptly remember seeing Dr. Lincoln's name, nor had I ever heard of a Negro's going to him as a patient. However, Mama said we were going and put water on the stove for our baths. I had never been to a doctor, so she told me that after the bath, which would make my mouth feel better, I had to put on freshly starched and ironed underclothes from inside out. The ache failed to respond to the bath, and I knew then that the pain was more serious than that which anyone had ever suffered. Before we left the store, she ordered me to brush my teeth and then wash my mouth with Listerine. The idea of even opening my clamped jaws increased the pain, but upon her explanation that when you go to a doctor, you have to clean yourself all over, but especially the part that's to be examined, I screwed up my courage and unlocked my teeth. The cool air in my mouth and the jarring of my molars dislodged what little remained of my reason. I had frozen to the pain. My family nearly had to tie me down to take the toothbrush away.

It was no small effort to get me started on the road to the dentist. Mama spoke to all the passerbys, but she didn't stop to chat. She explained over her shoulder that we were going to the doctor and she'd pass the time of day on our way home. Until we reached the pond, the pain was my world. An aura that haloed me for 3 feet around. Crossing the bridge into white folks' country, pieces of sanity pushed themselves forward. I had to stop moaning and start walking straight. The white towel, which was drawn under my chin and tied over my head, had to be arranged. If one was dying, it had to be done in style if the dying took place in white folks' part of town. On the other side of the bridge, the ache seemed to lessen as if a white breeze blew off the white folks and cushioned everything in their neighborhood, including my jaw. The gravel road was smoother, the stones smaller, and the tree branches hung down around the path and nearly covered us. If the pain didn't diminish, then the familiar yet strange sights hypnotized me into believing that it had. But my head continued to throb with a measured insistence of a bass drum. And how could a toothache pass the calaboose, hear the songs of the prisoners, their blues and laughter, and not be changed? How could one or two or even a mouthful of angry tooth roots meet a wagon load of poor white trash children, endure their idiotic snobbery, and not feel less important? Behind the building which housed the dentist's office ran a small path used by servants and those tradespeople who catered to the butcher and Stamps One restaurant. Mama and I followed that lane to the back stairs of Dentist Lincoln's office. The sun was bright and gave the day a hard reality as we climbed up the steps to the second floor. Mama knocked on the back door, and a young white girl opened it to show surprise at seeing us there. Mama said she wanted to see Dentist Lincoln and to tell him Annie was there. The girl closed the door firmly. Now the humiliation of hearing Mama describe herself as if she had no last name to the young white girl was equal to my physical pain. It seemed terribly unfair to have a toothache and a headache and have to bear at the same time the heavy burden of blackness. It was always possible that the teeth would quiet down and maybe drop out of their own accord. Mama said we would wait. We leaned in the harsh sunlight on the shaky railings of the dentist's back porch for over an hour. He opened the door and looked at Mama. "Well, Annie, what can I do for you?" He didn't see the towel around my jaw or notice my swollen face. Mama said, "Dentist Lincoln, it's my grandbaby here. She's got two rotten teeth that's giving her a fit." She waited for him to acknowledge the truth of her statement. He made no comment, orally or facially. "She's had this toothache for near 4 days now, and today I said, 'Young lady, you're going to the dentist.'" "Annie?" "Yes, sir, Dentist Lincoln." He was choosing words.
the way people hunt for shells. Annie, you know I don't treat colored people. I know, Dentist Lincoln. But this here is just my little grandbaby, and she ain't gonna be no trouble to you. Annie, everybody has a policy. In this world, you have to have a policy. Now, my policy is I don't treat colored people. The sun had baked the oil out of Mama's skin and melted the Vaseline in her hair. She shone greasily as she leaned out of the dentist's shadow. Seems like to me, Dentist Lincoln, you might look after her. She ain't nothing but a little mite, and seems like maybe you owe me a favor or two. He reddened slightly. Favor or no favor, the money has all been repaid to you, and that's the end of it. Sorry, Annie. He had his hand on the doorknob. Sorry. His voice was a bit kinder on the second sorry, as if he really was. Mama said I wouldn't press on you like this for myself, but I can't take no, not from my grandbaby. When you came to borrow my money, you didn't have to beg. You asked me, and I lent it. Now, it wasn't my policy. I ain't no money lender, but you stood to lose this building, and I tried to help you out. It's been paid, and raising your voice won't make me change my mind. My policy. He let go of the door and stepped nearer to Mama. The three of us were crowded on the small landing. Annie, my policy is I'd rather stick my hand in a dog's mouth than in a nigger's. He had never once looked at me. He turned his back and went through the door into the cool beyond. Mama backed up inside herself for a few minutes. I forgot everything except her face, which was almost a new one to me. She leaned over and took the doorknob, and in her everyday soft voice, she said, "Sister, go on downstairs. Wait for me. I'll be there directly." Under the most common of circumstances, I knew it did no good to argue with Mama. So I walked down the steep stairwell, afraid to look back and afraid not to do so. I turned as the door slammed and she was gone. Mama walked in that room as if she owned it. She shoved that silly nurse aside with one hand and strode into the dentist's office. He was sitting in his chair, sharpening his mean instruments and putting extra sting into his medicines. Her eyes were blazing like live coals, and her arms had doubled themselves in length. He looked up at her just before she caught him by the collar of his white jacket. "Stand up when you see a lady, you contemptuous scoundrel." Her tongue had thinned and the words rolled off her well enunciated. Enunciated and sharp like little claps of thunder. The dentist had no choice but to stand at ROTC attention. His head dropped after a minute, and his voice was humble. "Yes, ma'am. Yes, ma'am, Miss Henderson." "You fool. Do you think you acted like a gentleman speaking to me like that in front of my granddaughter?"
She didn't shake him, although she had the power. She simply held him upright. No, ma'am, Miss Henderson. No, ma'am, Miss Henderson, what? Then she did give him the tiniest of shakes, but because of her strength, the action set his head and arms to shaking loose on the ends of his body. He stuttered much worse than Uncle Willie. No, ma'am, Miss Henderson, I'm sorry. With just an edge of her disgust showing, Mama slung him back into his dentist chair. Sorry is as sorry does, and you're about the sorriest dentist I ever laid my eyes on. She could afford to slip into the vernacular because she had such an eloquent command of English. I didn't ask you to apologize in front of Marguerite because I don't want her to know my power, but I order you now and herewith leave Stamps, Arkansas by sundown. Mrs. Henderson, I can't get my equipment. He was shaking terribly now. Now, that brings me to my second order. You will never again practice dentistry. Never. When you get settled in your next place, you will be a vegetarian caring for dogs with the mange, cats with the cholera, and cows with the epizootic. Is that clear? The saliva ran down his chin and his eyes filled with tears. Yes, ma'am. Thank you for not killing me. Thank you, Miss Henderson. Mama pulled herself back from being 10 feet tall with 8-foot arms and said, "You're welcome for nothing, you scoundrel. I wouldn't waste a killing on the likes of you." On her way out, she waved her handkerchief at the nurse and turned her into a crocus sack of chicken feed. Mama looked tired when she came down the stairs, but who wouldn't be tired if they had gone through what she had? She came close to me and adjusted the towel under my jaw. I had forgotten the toothache. I only knew that she made her hands gentle in order not to awaken the pain. She took my hand. Her voice never changed. "Come on, sister." I reckoned we were going home, where she would concoct a brew to eliminate the pain and maybe give me new teeth, too. New teeth that would grow overnight out of my gums. She led me toward the drugstore, which was in the opposite direction from the store. "I'm taking you to Dentist Baker in Texarkana." I was glad, after all that, that I had bathed and put on mum and cashmere bouquet talcum powder. It was a wonderful surprise. My toothache had quieted to solemn pain. Mama had obliterated the evil white man, and we were going on a trip to Texarkana, just the two of us. On the Greyhound, she took an inside seat in the back, and I sat beside her. I was so proud of being her granddaughter and sure that some of her magic must have come down to me. She asked if I was scared. I only shook my head and leaned over on her cool brown upper arm. There was no chance that a dentist, especially a Negro dentist, would dare hurt me then. Not with Mama there. The trip was uneventful, except that she put her arm around me, which was very unusual for Mama to do.
The dentist showed me the medicine and the needle before he deadened my gums. But if he hadn't, I wouldn't have worried. Mama stood right behind him, her arms were folded, and she checked on everything he did. The teeth were extracted, and she brought me an ice cream cone from the side window of a drug counter. The trip back to Stamps was quiet, except that I had to spit into a very small empty snuff can, which she had gotten for me, and it was difficult with the bus humping and jerking on our country roads. At home, I was given a warm salt solution, and when I washed out my mouth, I showed Bailey the empty holes where the clotted blood sat like filling in a pie crust. He said I was quite brave, and that was my cue to reveal our confrontation with the Peckerwood dentist and Mama's incredible powers. I had to admit that I didn't really hear the conversation, but what else could she have said than what I said she said? What else done? He agreed with my analysis in a lukewarm way, and I happily, after all I'd been sick, flounced into the store. Mama was preparing our evening meal, and Uncle Willie leaned on the door sill. She gave her version. Dentist Lincoln got right uppity, said he'd rather put his hand in a dog's mouth. And when I reminded him of the favor, he brushed it off like a piece of lint. Well, I sent Sister downstairs and went inside. I hadn't never been in his office before, but I found the door to where he takes out teeth, and him and the nurse was in there thick as thieves. I just stood there till he caught sight of me. Crash bang, the pots on the stove. He jumped just like he was sitting on a pin. He said, "Annie, I done told you I ain't gonna mess around with no nigger's mouth." I said, "Somebody's got to do it then." And he said, "Take her to the Texarkana, to the colored dentist." And that's when I said, "If you paid me my money, I could afford to take her." He said, "It's all been paid." I told him everything, but the interest had been paid. He said, "'Twasn't no interest." I said, "'Tis now. I'll take $10 as payment in full." You know, Willie, it wasn't no right thing to do because I lent that money without thinking about interest. He told that little snippety nurse of his'n to give me $10 and make me sign a paid in full receipt. She gave it to me, and I signed the papers. Even though by rights he was paid up before, I figure if he's going to be that kind of nasty, he's going to have to pay for it. Mama and her son laughed and laughed over the white man's evilness and her retributive sin. I preferred, much preferred, my version. Oh, my goodness. Can't you just see the movie? Can't you just see the movie of Sister and Mama and that evil dentist? And, yeah, can you imagine? Ooh, oh, my. Oh, my. Okay, people. I shall read more on another show of Poetry in Commotion. I'm not going to do it faithfully every week, but I do want to continue every now and again. And as I said, I hope you fall in love with the folks just like I did. In the meantime, I do want to share at least another piece or two of summertime poetry.
I want to hop over to. And even though I say this often, I do mean this, one of my favorite poets, Claude McKay. And who writes more beautiful summertime poetry about fruits and flowers and beautiful bodies and summertime heat? Who writes more about all of the above and beautifully, more so than poet Claude McKay, who was born in Clarendon Hills, Jamaica in 1889, and he left this world too soon, way too soon, in 1948, and he was a world traveler, came to the States, was educated here. He was educated in Jamaica also. I don't want to go into his bio because that would take up so much time. I really, really want to share at least one or two of his great summertime pieces. And I've talked about him so much, and perhaps at a later time we'll get more into his life and his travels. But I do want to read these two out-of-sight pieces, if I have time. Might just be one. But in any event, he was such a romantic fellow, and his poetry is beautiful. But don't be fooled, because he's also got some hot and heavy poetry, as hot and heavy as he does beautiful and sensuous. This is called A Summer Morn in New Hampshire. How appropriate. He spent a lot of time there. And this was published in his book entitled Harlem Shadows. He's had several poetry books. Let me read this. I believe it was published firstly in 1920. All yesterday it poured, and all night long I could not sleep. The rain unceasing beat upon the shingled roof like some strange song, upon the grass like running children's feet, and down the mountains by the dark clouds kissed like a pale girl in floating veiling dressed, slid slowly, silently, the wraith-like mist nestling softly against the earth's wet breast. But oh, it was so wonderful at dawn. The still air stirred at touch of the faint breeze. The sun, a sheet of gold, spread o'er the lawn. The songbirds caroled in the dancing trees. And every creature hailed with joy the day. But wearily I turned away from all for you, who holds my heart, are far away, so far away, lost, beyond recall. I wonder who that might be. And speaking of wondering who someone might be, I'm going to share another poem by poet Claude McKay, whom I love. And he was such a romantic guy and a good-looking man, too. To OEA. I don't know who that is. I have been trying to find out who OEA is, and I've yet to find out. So maybe we're not supposed to know. But this is a beautiful, beautiful poem, beautiful piece of art. To OEA, your voice is the color of a robin's breast, and there's a sweet sob in it like rain, still rain in the night, among the leaves of the trumpet tree close to his nest. The nightingale sings, and each note fills me with wild delight, like the words wet with music that well from your saffron throat. I'm afraid of your eyes. Your eyes, they're so bold, searching me through and through, reading
my inmost secret, shining like gold. Yet they are gentle and soft, like the dew on the lips of the Eucharist, before the sun comes amorous with his love-like kiss. You are seafoam dancing, pure with the star's loveliness. Not mortal, a flower, a fairy, too fair for the beauty shorn earth. All wonderful things, all beautiful things, gave of their wealth to your birth. And I love you so much, so well. Not wrecking of passion, some say it is wrong, but I shall love you, flower, fairy, non-mortal spirit burdened with flesh. Forever, life long. Poet Claude McKay, 2OEA, on this, our first show, honoring summertime poetry, coming to you from Poetry in Commotion and the great Bundy Museum of History and Art in Binghamton, New York. I hope you have enjoyed this show, people. I have enjoyed it. And I will see you the next time on the radio, folks. I want to say thank you for coming and listening. Thank you, Andrew Bemis, the station manager, for putting it together and playing the out-of-sight music. As I always say, be careful, people. Be careful. Happy July. It's been a happy June, sort of, kind of. Happy July. Be safe. There's scary things happening, people. Be safe. I have been Brenda Cave James, your poetess, hostess for this last hour of Poetry in Commotion. All good things to you.

0: 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This is Joe Ritchie from Boulder, Colorado. And whenever I'm in Taos Valley, I have my radio dial welded to KCEI 90.1 FM, Red River and Taos. 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
1: 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I'm Peter Neal, founder of the World Ocean Observatory. One definition of philanthropy is as follows. Philanthropy is more than giving. It's the art and act of improving the world with purpose. It is the thoughtful use of one's resources, money, time, influence, or expertise to strengthen communities, support shared values, solve problems, and build a legacy. From ancient civilizations to modern digital platforms, philanthropy has shaped societies across all political, cultural, and religious traditions. How to date has ocean science and policy been funded? In Europe, it is mostly through government grants, augmented by a few larger private international foundations and corporate sponsorships. In the United States, government grants have been key for research support, while private and corporate foundations, driven by tax incentives, have accounted more for conservation practice and support for private environmental organizations doing the work coastwise and in the ocean worldwide. In 2025, CEA Consulting published a comprehensive report analyzing U.S. grant patterns of growth, geographical distribution, and ocean issue areas. The amount donated by the top 20 private foundation funders grew over the decade 2015 to 2024 by over 500%, from $633 million to $1.2 billion per annum, predominantly supporting science, 25%, protected areas and habitat, 23%, and fisheries and agriculture, 20%. Suffice it to say, that is a very considerable sum and of tremendous benefit to our understanding of marine systems and strategies for ocean sustainability, very much a mission of improving the world with purpose. All of this is part of the international movement for ocean awareness, public engagement, and response to related conditions of climate, implied knowledge, and measurable results. But I belabor the often quoted here assessment of the international response to the ocean climate challenge by the UN Secretary General as too little, too late. That is a very disappointing outcome, a disturbing estimate of purpose and effect which cannot have much been improved by the dramatic cuts in the U.S. government's support of marine science and research and the inevitable reassessment by donors of the consequences of their giving. The question must be asked, is this outcome as much a comment on what we have done as it is what we have not done? Have we funded only half the solution, too focused on data, theory, and planning, and less focused on implementation, regulation, enforcement, public education, and engagement? The outcry against defunding marine protected areas or the dismantling of the global ocean observing system implemented by the U.S. in the last few weeks has been minimal. A few articles, a few op-eds, lost in the noise and dismay of so much else abandoned. Should we redefine our purpose? Should we explore alternatives, funding things we haven't done, as another path for transformation of knowledge to action? How will the foundations respond? Double down on the past? Ask for fresh ideas and new solutions? One of the most disconcerting aspects of not-for-profit funding is the constant messages on foundation websites, no unsolicited applications accepted. That has been a statement of their confidence and certainty in what they have declared as most important work. No exceptions need apply. Might this be not just a moment of outrage, but rather a time for opportunity to redress and return to past work for certain, but perhaps also to open to fresh ideas, strategies, programs with similar purpose, perhaps new art and act for purposeful improvement of the world? Perhaps it is the moment for a rededication of resources, yes, money, time, influence, or expertise, to consider new ways to strengthen communities, support shared values, solve problems, and build a legacy for the ocean that gives so much and expects so little in return. We will discuss these issues and more in future editions of World Ocean Radio.
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4: Hello, ahlan wa sahlan, and welcome to another episode of Arab Voices, a syndicated radio talk show that airs on dozens of radio stations in the U.S. and Europe since 2002. This is Saeed, executive producer and host of Arab Voices. During this episode of Arab Voices, episode number 1224, I will have three segments. First, we will listen to the Electronic Intifada newscast, a summary of the latest developments in occupied Palestine and Lebanon, including the ongoing genocide in the Gaza Strip and ongoing war crimes and atrocities committed by apartheid Israel and its colonizers in the West Bank. During the second segment, we will listen to the remarks of Itai Epstein, Special Advisor on International Law and Humanitarian Principles of the Norwegian Refugee Council, briefing the United Nations Security Council on the situation in occupied Palestine, speaking of law and lives where Palestinians are forced from their homes, families displaced again and again, communities severed from land, water, schools, clinics, and livelihoods, while humanitarian aid is obstructed. During the third segment, we will listen to Maryam Barghouti, an independent Palestinian journalist, writer, and political analyst, addressing the United Nations Security Council on how Israel systematically fragmenting Palestinian communities and forcing Palestinians into what she described as controlled pockets. In her talk, Maryam argues that events unfolding in the occupied West Bank should be viewed as ethnic cleansing rather than isolated incidents of settlement expansion or settler violence. Let's begin with the Electronic Intifada newscast, a summary of the latest developments in occupied Palestine and Lebanon, presented by Noura Burrows-Friedman, Associate Editor at the Electronic Intifada.
5: This is the Electronic Intifada newscast. I'm Noura Burrows-Friedman, Associate Editor at the Electronic Intifada. It's day 1,000 of Israel's genocide in Gaza. Here's a brief summary of some of the latest developments this week in Palestine and Lebanon. Israel has carried out relentless attacks targeting Palestinian children, families, and security personnel across Gaza this week, as the occupation's so-called yellow line continues to push people westwards into shrinking and overcrowded spaces, and as Trump's colonial Board of Peace reanimates plans to lure Palestinians into concentration camps in the south. Since the fraudulent ceasefire was declared in October 2025, more than 1,050 Palestinians have been killed and nearly 3,500 have been wounded, according to the Palestinian Health Ministry in Gaza. On Wednesday, Israel bombed a crowded central area of Gaza City, killing at least two people and injuring others. A drone strike on a group of people near a fuel station in northern Gaza killed at least three Palestinians, according to the Wafa news agency. A 10-year-old child was murdered in an Israeli strike in Khan Yunis on Tuesday. Two men were also killed in the attack, according to reporter Ahmed An-Najjar. East of Khan Yunis, the Israeli military carried out four large-scale demolition operations at dawn on Tuesday, targeting homes and civilian infrastructure. Artillery shelling also struck the northwestern areas of Rafah, while Israeli military vehicles opened fire toward the eastern parts of Khan Yunis, according to Wafa. In Gaza City, Israeli forces detonated a booby-trapped robot loaded with a large quantity of explosives, targeting homes in the Tufah neighborhood in the northeast of the city. This coincided with heavy gunfire from military vehicles and sporadic explosions in the Shijaiya and Tufah neighborhoods. The shelling extended to the eastern areas of Beit Lahia in the northern Gaza Strip and an area northwest of Gaza City. Israel killed at least 8 Palestinians on Monday in a series of strikes in southern, central, and northern Gaza. Diana Abu Draz, 23, and her 1-year-old daughter Siwar were killed in an Israeli drone strike on their displacement tent on Monday in the Mawasi area of Khan Yunis. Reporter Mohammed Al-Sha'ir captured a photograph of Siwar's body lying on a hospital bed with her head split open on the left side and her white onesie and black pants soaked in blood. More than 20 others were wounded in the drone strike targeting displaced people. An 8-year-old boy, Malik Wael Abu Shawish, was killed in a drone strike in Deir al-Balah in central Gaza on Monday morning. Reporter Anas Baraka captured footage of the ambulances arriving at the hospital and a paramedic carrying little Malik in his arms. The Wafa news agency said that the drone targeted a crowded area and killed Malik, along with 2 men, Ali Isbaitan and Hassan Salman. A Palestinian footballer, 32-year-old Salim Al-Ashkar, was shot and killed by Israeli forces when he was walking home from work. A relative told Al Jazeera that Al-Ashkar had stopped to buy fuel for his family when Israeli tanks nearby opened fire on him and others around him. He was shot in the chest. He had been married just 5 months ago, and his wife is expecting their first child. While people around the globe watched the World Cup, the Palestinian Football Association says that more than 1,000 athletes have been hunted and killed by Israel since October 2023. An 18-month-old child, Ghaith Yunus Abu Drabi, was injured by Israeli fire in Jabalia in northern Gaza also on Monday. Reporter Mohammed Abu Salama captured footage of the toddler crying as doctors and nurses treated his injuries and tried to comfort him, his little hand still grasping a package of cookies that he was holding when he was shot by the Israeli soldiers. 4 Palestinians, including a child, were killed on Sunday in Israeli attacks in the north and south of Gaza. The Anadolu news agency said 2 young men were killed and a 3rd was seriously injured in a drone strike in the northern town of Beit Lahia, and another woman was shot and injured in a separate attack nearby. Aline Al-Fara, a 13-year-old girl, was killed by shrapnel from an Israeli artillery shell fired at displacement tents in Khan Yunis in southern Gaza. Medical sources at Nasser Medical Complex in Khan Yunis told the Wafa news agency that Aline's body arrived at the hospital after she died from a head injury caused by the shrapnel. Another Palestinian was killed and 3 others were wounded in an Israeli strike on a group of civilians near a fuel depot in Mawasi, west of Khan Yunis. 4 Palestinians, including a child, were killed on Saturday by Israeli strikes on displacement tents. Local reports say that Islam Hassan Abu Shamala, 15, was killed with her older brother Abdullah in their tent west of Khan Yunis. Another man, Zahir Abu Salem, was killed and 8 others were injured in the Israeli attack. A drone strike on a displacement tent in Gaza City wounded at least 10 people. Reporter Wissam Shabbat captured footage of the aftermath of the Israeli attack. And a 10-year-old boy, Walid Yusuf Abu Jazar, died of wounds he sustained in an Israeli strike on Khan Yunis last week. At least 4 Palestinians were killed in Israeli drone strikes on Friday. Dropsite News reported that 3 police personnel, Iyad Muslim, Mahdi Jaber, and Mohammed Nafal, were killed when Israel launched a double-tap strike on police vehicles in Maghazi refugee camp in central Gaza. Eyewitness Karam Al-Kurdi told Dropsite's reporter Mohammed Ahmed that after the first missile struck the police vehicle, residents ran to rescue a wounded survivor, but Israel launched a 2nd missile before they could rescue him. Gaza's interior ministry said Israel's repeated attacks on the civilian police force are designed to spread chaos in Gaza. It called on the international community and the guarantor states of the U.S.'s supposed ceasefire agreement to pressure Israel to stop its systematic attacks on police personnel and assets. There is neither a truce nor safety, Al-Kurdi said, adding that around 130 displaced families are sheltering in the area Israel targeted. They tell you there's a truce. They're making a mockery of the Palestinian people, he said. Another man, Uday Hamdi Yunus, was killed in an Israeli drone strike in Beit Lahia, also on Friday. Palestinian health experts are warning that Israel's ongoing blockade of basic medical supplies will lead to the deaths of hundreds of patients with kidney disease. Our contributor, Asim Annabi, reported for Al Arabi TV this week that most dialysis machines in Gaza have stopped due to a shortage of sodium bicarbonate, a necessary compound for hemodialysis, which is commonly known as baking soda. The shortage is a direct and deliberate result of Israeli restrictions on the entry of medical materials. Out of 52 machines at Al-Shifa Hospital in Gaza City, only 16 are able to function. On social media, Asim said that, quote, it's distressing that these patients have been issuing repeated appeals since the onset of the aggression on Gaza. Alleviating their suffering requires only a minimal number of Israeli approvals to allow the entry of basic, specific items. Yet these appeals run up against deceptive Israeli restrictions, tactical measures that appear on the surface to lift the blockade, but in reality only exacerbate the suffering. Dr. Mohammed Abu Salmiya, the director of Al-Shifa Hospital, said that the sodium bicarbonate costs only $1 per unit, and the lack of this basic compound is putting at least 650 dialysis patients at risk. Additionally, there are only a handful of CT scanners left to serve people in Gaza. Reporting for the Electronic Intifada this week, Farah Samer Zaina says that in March 2024, the Israeli army destroyed Al-Shifa's CT scanner when invading the Gaza City hospital for the second time. She writes, quote, Al-Shifa's CT scanner was one of the 16 CT scanners that Israel destroyed throughout its ongoing genocide, according to a May 2026 document from the Ministry of Health in Gaza. According to the report, Israel has also rendered 76% of medical equipment in the Gaza Strip out of service, leaving people with 24% of equipment that is old, worn out, and malfunctioning. The entire Gaza Strip now is left with only 5 CT scanners that operate under very difficult and harsh technical conditions compared to the huge jump in the daily need for their services. Musa Ayad, the administrative manager at Al Ahli Arab Hospital, told the Electronic Intifada that, quote, nearly 1 million people in the northern Gaza Strip rely on one 24-hour, fully operational CT scanner at Al Ahli for all cases. The UN Humanitarian Office said this week that its healthcare partners are warning of a rise in chickenpox cases across Gaza. In just 2 weeks, they recorded nearly 9,300 reported cases across more than 130 health facilities, with more than half of these cases in Khan Yunis. Partners link this surge to the deteriorating environmental conditions, overcrowding, and sanitation and hygiene gaps. In related news, the Gaza government media office said this week that Israel is continuing to deliberately restrict hundreds of essential supplies needed to repair, rebuild, and maintain basic infrastructure as Israel continues to bomb and destroy houses, tents, civil structures, and water systems as the humanitarian crisis deepens and as the summer temperatures soar. According to the media office, Israel is preventing the entry of the following critical materials and supplies into Gaza: water pipes and networks, network components of all kinds, sewage pipes and network components, manholes and manhole covers, cement and construction materials required for maintenance work, toilet bowls and sanitary fixtures, solar panels and their components, batteries of all sizes, electric generators, oils for engines and generators, mechanical and electrical spare parts, fuel in sufficient quantities, cooking gas, vehicle tires, plumbing tools, electrical tools, timber, glass, iron, steel, aluminum, and hundreds of other items essential for restarting basic services and infrastructure. Meanwhile, Israel this week boasted of its plans via Trump's so-called Board of Peace to begin trafficking Palestinians and moving them to concentration camps in the south of the Gaza Strip. According to Israeli media, quote, the Board of Peace will launch a pilot program in the coming weeks to manage humanitarian shelters in areas of the Gaza Strip that are not under Hamas control. The pilot program, according to the Israeli publication Israel Hayom, includes an international stabilization force to surveil, patrol, and control Palestinians inside the concentration camps, while Israeli forces will, quote, continue to hold its positions and deepen its grip on areas beyond the yellow line. The plan also lays out how medical aid and food will be used to lure Palestinians into the concentration camps with the colonial expectation that this will, quote, loosen Hamas's hold on the population, end quote. Turning to the occupied West Bank, Israeli forces shot and killed a 15-year-old child, Amir Ahmad Jawad Jaber, on Monday in the city of Al Bireh near Ramallah. Israeli soldiers shot the child in the head and the chest, leaving him in critical condition until he died later in the evening. In a new report called Unshielded Childhood, Palestinian Children and Teenagers Killed by Israel in the West Bank in 2025, the Israeli human rights group B'Tselem says that Israel's extensive assault on Palestinians in the West Bank since the genocide on Gaza began in October 2023 has led to the killing of at least 235 Palestinian children and teenagers in the West Bank. Five others were killed by settlers, the group says. In 2025 alone, the year that is the focus of their investigation, Israeli forces killed 54 Palestinian children and teenagers in the West Bank. B'Tselem says that, quote, the unprecedented scale of killing of Palestinian children and teenagers by Israeli forces is the result of a reckless open-fire policy, expanded to be even more permissive than in the past, that is currently being implemented in the West Bank. Those responsible do not try to hide this policy. Rather, they give it full systemic backing, as reflected in the remarks of Central Command Chief Avi Bluth, who publicly boasted that we are killing like we haven't killed since 1967. Bluth's claim that 96% of those killed were involved in terrorism, an allegation exposed as a brazen lie by documentation of the circumstances of death in B'Tselem's list of Palestinian fatalities, also reflects the Israeli system's routine identification of Palestinians killed by Israeli forces as terrorists or terror operatives, including civilians who were not members of an armed organization and posed no danger at the time they were killed. This identification creates de facto systemic impunity for killing. The Israeli system does not stop at justifying these killings after the fact, B'Tselem says. It also refrains almost entirely from holding the perpetrators accountable. Killing children in the West Bank cannot be separated from Israel's killing of more than 21,000 Palestinian children in the Gaza Strip, B'Tselem said. Quote, by allowing Israel to kill on such a scale in Gaza, without consequences, the international community has effectively given it a green light to pursue the same lethal policy in the West Bank. As long as Israel continues to enjoy near total impunity in the world, the lives of Palestinians, including children, will remain unprotected and exposed. Israeli forces arrested a prominent Palestinian physician this week in a pre-dawn raid on his home in Ramallah. 71-year-old Dr. Mazen El-Rantisi, who is known as the Doctor of the Poor because of his longtime work providing care to low-income Palestinians, was abducted and taken to a police station inside the illegal settlement colony of Male Adumim, where the Guardian newspaper said he was believed to be under interrogation by the Special Investigations Unit of the Israeli police. Quote, Israeli authorities have not said why he was detained or where he is currently being held, The Guardian added. The Tel Aviv newspaper Haaretz said that the doctor's abduction is linked to his role as chairperson of the Union of Health Work Committees, a nonprofit organization established in 1985 by Palestinian left-wing activists that treats thousands annually, mainly in villages and communities far from city centers. In January 2020, the Israeli army designated the organization an unlawful organization. And in August 2022, Israel closed the union's main office in El Bire. As the Electronic Intifada's Maureen Claire Murphy reported at the time, the raid on the Union of Health Work Committees was one of seven coordinated raids on organizations headquartered in the Ramallah area. All seven organizations, Ad-Damir, Al-Haq, the Bisan Center for Research and Development, Defense for Children International Palestine, the Union of Palestinian Women's Committees, the Union of Agricultural Work Committees, and the Union of Health Work Committees, were sealed shut and issued orders declaring their groups unlawful. Just before the 2022 raids, U.S. President Joe Biden had pledged to shield Israel from accountability, including at the UN and the International Criminal Court. The Guardian had reported that a classified CIA report shows the agency was unable to find any evidence to support Israel's decision to designate the Palestinian groups as terrorist organizations. The U.S. agency received intelligence from Israel regarding the designations, but, like multiple European countries, did not find any evidence to support the claim, The Guardian reported, citing two sources familiar with the study. Despite not buying Israel's claims, Washington had refused to publicly challenge Israel over the designations and other measures taken against the Palestinian groups. That's from Maureen Claire Murphy's 2022 report, U.S. gives green light to Israel's attacks on human rights groups. And this week, five Palestinian women who work with health organizations were arrested on Wednesday morning. Middle East Eye reports that Jamila Abu Dahu and Jamila Kanan from Ramallah, Maisar al-Faqih and Fatin Hanaisha, who were both previously imprisoned and are both from Nablus, and Itaf Badr from Hebron, in addition to 15 other Palestinians, were abducted and arrested from their homes by Israeli forces. Abdurrahman Badr, the husband of 66-year-old Etaf Badr, told Middle East Eye that soldiers stormed their home in Hebron.

efforts and expanded pressure campaigns on the Israeli occupation to stop targeting doctors and health and humanitarian organizations in Palestine, and to activate international accountability mechanisms to secure the release of detained doctors. In related news, Israeli forces raided the headquarters of the Al-Tadamon Charitable Society in Nablus on Sunday, accusing it of, quote, supporting terrorism, and ordered its closure for 1 year. The Wafa news agency reported that Israeli soldiers vandalized the building that houses Al-Tadamon for more than 2 hours before Israeli military vehicles entered the adjacent streets and raided the offices. Sources told Wafa that Israeli soldiers were seen running cables from inside the building to the outside. The purpose of the operation was unclear. Al-Tadamon is a prominent humanitarian and social services organization that was established to provide relief services, financial aid, and care for orphans, while also operating at least 3 schools and a clinic. A source close to the organization told the AFP news agency that the Israeli move was linked to, quote, accusations of coordination with the Gaza-based rights organization Al-Damir. Al-Damir Association for Human Rights is an independent Palestinian non-governmental organization based in Gaza that works to promote democracy, the rule of law, and internationally recognized human rights. Last month, Al-Damir released a report, Missing Palestinians in the Gaza Strip Amid the Genocidal War, addressing the more than 9,500 cases of missing and unaccounted for Palestinians, including 4,700 women and children, quote, in what constitutes one of the most complex and painful humanitarian crises resulting from the ongoing genocidal war. Israeli forces demolished a sports field for boys in the town of Batir, west of Bethlehem, on Tuesday this week. Akram Badr, head of the Batir Municipal Council, told the Wafa news agency that occupation forces stormed the town and deployed around the school near the historic railway line before demolishing the retaining wall surrounding the field and completely bulldozing its surface. Badr said the sports field was built more than 60 years ago and has long served as one of the town's key sports and community facilities. On Monday, Israeli soldiers raided homes in the town of Al-Zawiya and carried out searches while deliberately breaking and tampering with people's belongings, causing extensive damage. Israeli settlers, meanwhile, seized a Palestinian home in the town of Atara, smashing belongings and bringing in their own furniture. Residents of the village told Wafa that this follows an incident a few months ago when settlers set up 5 tents and brought hundreds of sheep as a prelude to seizing vast tracts of land east of the town and then using the outpost to launch arson and vandalism attacks. And in the town of Zabuba, west of Jenin, Israeli bulldozers destroyed hundreds of mature olive trees on Sunday. Middle East Eye reported that at least 500 olive trees across 50 dunams of land were uprooted, less than 3 months before the annual harvest. The head of the village council said that further bulldozing is expected in the coming days, with around 120 dunams of olive groves in the area at risk of being razed. Residents had previously been told by the army that the land would be cleared to create a security buffer zone along the separation wall, much of which runs through land belonging to the village. The affected area contains around 2,000 olive trees. Their owners had been preparing for the October harvest, but are now facing the prospect of losing much of this year's crop. In Lebanon, Israeli attacks have not stopped. Our contributor Rokaya Shamsuddin reported on Wednesday that an Israeli drone strike initially targeted a parked vehicle in the town of Nabatiya al-Faqwa in the south. Following the strike, a civil defense team from the Islamic Health Authority came under Israeli gunfire while inspecting the site, forcing them to evacuate the area. Shortly thereafter, another Israeli drone strike targeted Nabatiya al-Faqwa. On Tuesday, reporter Hadi Hotet stated that the Israeli occupation army attacked Beit Yahoun with machine gun fire and artillery shelling. He added, quote, this went in parallel with heavy drone activity above border villages, focusing on the Bin Ishbael and Sur region, with continuous drone activity above the Nabatiya area.
For more on the situation on the ground in Lebanon, Rakaya Shamsidine filed this report for the Electronic Intifada on

0: Wednesday.
1: This is Rukaya Shamsuddin reporting for the Electronic Intifada. The Lebanese resistance and its allies are drawing a hard line against the latest framework agreement, a deal being pushed by the United States and Israel as a pathway to peace, but one that is being rejected on the ground as a blatant ultimatum. The reality is that this text attempts to achieve through blackmail what the Israeli military has failed to secure during its ground invasion of southern Lebanon. The core of this proposal demands that Hezbollah unilaterally disarms under the guise of pilot zones, making an Israeli military withdrawal contingent on Lebanon stripping away its only defense. Israel wants a signed surrender while keeping a green light to continue its occupation, and so far, the government, under President Joseph Aoun and Prime Minister Nawaf Salam, have given it this green light. All of the political pressure being aimed at Hezbollah and the Lebanese resistance community is also happening under fire. Even following the recent framework announcement, Israel has continued its campaign of terror against the civilian population in South Lebanon and the Bekaa Valley. In just the last few days, the official death toll from this aggression has climbed to over 4,270 martyrs. Over the past week, relentless Israeli airstrikes have hammered towns in southern Nablatiya and across the Bekaa Valley, directly targeting residential neighborhoods and rescue infrastructure with sound bombs, agricultural destruction, demolition campaigns, and drone strikes. In the face of this ongoing Israeli aggression, Parliament Speaker Nabih Birri has stood firmly with the Lebanese resistance, delivering a blow to the legitimacy of the U.S. brokered initiative. Birri made it clear that this document will not pass, calling it an agreement of dictates that no sovereign nation would ever accept. Crucially, Birri warned that the real danger of this U.S. plot is its attempt to spark internal strife, trying to force a confrontation between the Lebanese state and its own people. Hezbollah's leadership has echoed this warning, calling the demands for disarmament an incredibly dangerous trap. For the resistance, their weapons aren't a bargaining chip to be traded away. They are the only thing standing between Lebanon and total Israeli expansionism. The message from the streets remains absolute, that Lebanon will not sign a surrender, and the weapon of the resistance is completely non-negotiable.
0: That was Rokaya Shamsuddin reporting for the Electronic Intifada from Lebanon on Wednesday. And that's it for the news roundup. As always, go to electronicintifada.net for much more, especially to read our new features by our brave writers in Gaza. You've been listening to the Electronic Intifada's newscast. I'm Nora Barrows-Friedman. Want to hear more? Check out our live stream with interviews, reports, and analysis, along with print articles, podcasts, and more at electronicintifada.net. Produced by Nora Barrows-Friedman, Tamara Nassar, and Pierre Loisel.
2: You're listening to Arab Voices, a syndicated radio talk show that airs on dozens of radio stations in the U.S. and Europe since 2002. This is Saeed, executive producer and host of Arab Voices. The United Nations Security Council held a meeting on June 29, 2026, on the situation in the Middle East, including the Palestinian question. There were several speakers at that meeting that also referenced United Nations Security Council Resolution 2334 that was adopted in December 2016 concerning Israeli settlements in the Palestinian territories occupied since 1967, including East Jerusalem. The resolution states that Israel's settlement activity constitutes a flagrant violation of international law and has no legal validity. I'm going to share now a couple of the remarks delivered at that UN Security Council meeting. Let's first listen to the remarks of Itai Epstein, Special Advisor on International Law and Humanitarian Principles of the Norwegian Refugee Council, speaking of law and lives where Palestinians are forced from their homes, families displaced, communities severed from land, water, schools, clinics, and livelihoods, while humanitarian aid is obstructed. In his talk, Epstein references the International Court of Justice ruling that Israel's presence in the occupied Palestinian territory is unlawful. He says settlements are not facts to be managed, but breaches to be brought to an end. Displacement is not an accident, but the foreseeable result of a system of domination, and that reparations are not generosity. They are the legal consequence of a wrongful act. Let's listen in.
3: On behalf of the Norwegian Refugee Council, I wish to thank you for the opportunity to brief the Council at this quarterly consideration of Resolution 2334. Adopted almost 10 years ago, its words are familiar. Israeli settlements in occupied Palestine constitute a flagrant violation of international law. The question before the Council today is not whether those words remain correct. The question is whether the Council is prepared to give them effect. It is the plight of Palestinian communities we serve, living with the consequences of non-implementation, displacement, dispossession, and the steady erosion of protection that I wish to share today. When states gathered after the Second World War to codify the Fourth Geneva Convention, including its prohibition on population transfer, they did so in the shadow of mass atrocities, colonization, forced displacement, and racial persecution. For Palestinians today, this is not an abstract legal proposition. It is a lived reality. The law saw this danger clearly from the outset. In June 1967, Israel came to occupy the West Bank, including East Jerusalem and Gaza. Within weeks, Theodore Meron, then counsel of Israel's foreign ministry, set out the legal consequences with notable clarity. He affirmed the applicability of the Hague regulations and the Fourth Geneva Convention to the newly occupied territories, recalled the prohibition on annexation, and advised that civilian settlements in the occupied Palestinian territory would be in contravention of explicit provisions of international humanitarian law. What has changed since is not the law. What has changed is the scale of the breach, the entrenchment of the occupation, and the cost borne by Palestinians for the failure of enforcement. The Council, Excellencies, must bring into view the convergence of phenomena too often treated separately. Settlement expansion and settler violence, demolitions and displacement, obstruction of humanitarian relief, and denial of essential services, and the fragmentation of Palestinian governance. Together, they create a system of coercion. Since January 2023, 117 Palestinian communities have experienced full or partial displacement linked to settler attacks and related access restrictions. The displacement crisis is not confined to Bedouin or herding communities. More than 33,000 Palestinians have been displaced from Jenin, Tul Karim, and Nur Shams refugee camps and surrounding areas. As we have just heard, OCHA has described this as the largest and longest displacement crisis in the West Bank since 1967. The figures matter because they confirm the pattern. The home, the school, the water network, the olive grove, and the refugee camp have all become pressure points in a wider effort to make Palestinian presence harder to sustain. One recent field assessment shows what prolonged displacement means for families. Households displaced report worsening shelter conditions, collapsing livelihoods, and fear of repeated displacement. Another assessment should deeply trouble this council. More than 70% of displaced households identify threats against women and children, including sexualized threats and gender-based harassment, as decisive in their decision to flee. Madam President, forcible transfer does not always announce itself with a single order. It may occur through accumulation. Repeated attacks, sexualized threats, demolished homes, lost livelihoods, and the absence of credible protection. East Jerusalem and the Jerusalem periphery illustrate how coercion becomes a strategy for acquiring territory. In Sinwar, Palestinian families face eviction and takeover by settler organizations. In and around E1, Khan al-Ahmar and nearby Bedouin communities face renewed demolition risk and intense pressure in an area of profound territorial and political significance. Excellencies, the International Court of Justice has clarified the matter before us in decisive terms. In its 2024 advisory opinion, the court did not merely characterize discrete Israeli practices in the occupied Palestinian territory as unlawful. It found that Israel's continued presence in that territory is, as such, unlawful. It reaffirmed that the West Bank, including East Jerusalem and Gaza, are occupied territory over which the Palestinian people hold permanent sovereign rights. It identified legal consequences for Israel, for all states, and for the United Nations. That clarification matters for this council. Resolution 2334 rested on legal rules that were already clear when it was adopted. The court has now confirmed those rules and the consequences that flow from them. Settlements are not only a flagrant violation of international law and an obstacle to peace. They form part of an unlawful situation whose consequences cannot be ignored. What was framed in 2016 as a call upon states has, after 2024, acquired the character of a judicially endorsed legal obligation. The Security Council cannot, through subsequent resolutions, dilute obligations grounded in peremptory norms or negate the legal consequences identified by the court. From wrong comes no right, and no passage of time cures illegality. This matters, Madam President, because annexation is often described as irreversible. That is a political claim dressed up as certainty. It confuses material entrenchment with legal consolidation. It seeks to turn unlawful facts into lawful rights. Annexation has become more costly to reverse, more complex to dismantle, and more disruptive to vested interests. It has not become irreversible as a matter of law. The same clarity is needed in relation to settler violence. It is often described, including in this chamber, as extremism, as though it were a marginal deviation from state policy. That language is legally inadequate. Where armed settlers operate as integral or auxiliary parts of military forces, or where public officials enable, direct, or exercise control over settler violence, the inquiry cannot stop with individual criminality. The question becomes one of state responsibility. Only last week, Israel's own military advocate warned that violent settlers and the armed forces are no longer readily distinguishable when, without legal authority, they impose restrictions on Palestinian movement. Settler violence may therefore be both individual wrongdoing and part of a coercive environment for which Israel, as the occupying power, bears responsibility. Settler violence forms part of the broader architecture through which territory is unlawfully acquired and controlled. Excellencies, the response of third states has begun to shift with greater attention to individual perpetrators of settler violence and extremist groups. That attention matters, but individual accountability cannot substitute for the broader obligation of states. Measures aimed solely at direct perpetrators fail to address the roles of ministries, settlement councils, and the legislative and financial infrastructure that sustain the settlement enterprise. States must ensure that their own conduct does not recognize, aid, or assist an unlawful situation. They must also cooperate to bring it to an end. Madam President, that means restitution first. Homes, orchards, and olive groves must be restored to their rightful owners. Settlements and associated infrastructure must be dismantled. Palestinians displaced by coercion or violence must be able to return voluntarily in safety and dignity. Where restitution is materially impossible, compensation must follow. The General Assembly has shown the way. The UN Registrar of Damage, born of the 2004 Wall Advisory Opinion, should now be expanded to receive claims and quantify compensation for the full consequences of Israel's unlawful presence since 1967, including displacement, destruction, resource exploitation, and denial of housing, land, and property rights. Recognition of Palestinian self-determination without restoration of the material basis on which that right depends will be a promise without land beneath it. Excellencies, restitution addresses harm after the fact. Protection must prevent harm before it occurs. Communities at risk of forcible transfer need protection and humanitarian aid before they are uprooted, not only assistance after injury is felt. Israel has an obligation to facilitate the presence and activities of impartial relief societies such as the Norwegian Refugee Council. The International Court of Justice confirmed this obligation last year. Yet Israel continues to interfere with the presence, registration, staffing, and independence of humanitarian organizations restricting their ability to reach Palestinian communities in need and carry out the very activities Israel is required to facilitate. The Council should put Israel on notice. As the occupying power, it must allow and facilitate principal humanitarian action and comply with its obligations under international humanitarian law. Madam President, the obstacle is not lack of law. The obstacle is political reluctance. Annexation persists because its costs remain tolerable to those who sustain it. Settler violence persists because it is too often dismissed as deviation. Forced displacement persists because the international response remains fragmented. The task before the Council is at once simple and demanding: to ensure without delay the end of an unlawful Israeli presence that continues to drive displacement, dispossession, and civilian harm across occupied Palestinian territory. We are not asking this Council to invent new law. We are asking it to apply the law it has already affirmed. Excellencies, the late Benjamin Ferrand, the last surviving prosecutor of Nuremberg, reminded us that there could be no peace without justice, no justice without law, and no meaningful law without a forum to decide what is just and lawful. The law is clear. The facts are before this Council. What remains now is consequence. Thank you.
2: That was Itai Epstein, Special Advisor on International Law and Humanitarian Principles of the Norwegian Refugee Council, briefing the United Nations Security Council on June 29, 2026. You're listening to Arab Voices, a syndicated radio talk show that airs on dozens of radio stations in the US and Europe since 2002. This is Saeed, Executive Producer and host of Arab Voices. Maryam Barghouti, an independent Palestinian journalist, writer, and political analyst, also briefed the United Nations Security Council on June 29th on how Israel systematically fragmenting Palestinian communities and forcing Palestinians into what she described as controlled pockets. In her talk, Maryam argues that events unfolding in the occupied West Bank should be viewed as ethnic cleansing rather than isolated incidents of settlement expansion or settler violence, and says Israeli forces increasingly use kill shots. Let's listen to her talk.
4: I am speaking to you all today, not as a diplomat or a representative. I am speaking to you as a journalist that has spent years documenting the reality of occupied Palestine, focusing specifically on the West Bank. So I come here before you with testimonies and firsthand witnessing of voices and lives that are rarely allowed to enter these chambers except as statistics. For Palestinians, the reality is not a political dispute. It is experienced every morning, every day, and every evening when going to school, to work, or carrying out the most basic activities like family gatherings, weddings, and funerals that are consistently and relentlessly interrupted by armed Israeli violence, more often by the military, but also by armed Israeli militia groups. It is a reality of navigating military checkpoints where we are seeing an increase not just in military violence, but violence from armed Israeli militias that are not even bound to the chain of command of the army. This does not only mean delay, this does not only mean the theft of time of Palestinians, but it is a rewiring of the entire nervous system of Palestinians in constant anticipation of violence and through what we see as a systemic weaponization of fear. But it also means at a practical level, the denial of access to life-saving spaces, like accessing the hospitals. I myself have witnessed Israeli soldiers in places like Jenin and Tul Kerem denying Palestinian women who are pregnant and in labor access to hospitals that are just a few meters away, and they will hold them at gunpoint. I have seen in Silwad, in the West Bank, the center of the West Bank, an Israeli soldier caught on camera by a medic after shooting a young Palestinian teenager and leaving him to bleed, and I quote, saying, "Thank God he is dead now." These are the lives of Palestinians day in and day out. It includes Palestinian farmers being denied access to their lands, as well as more recently where we are witnessing intentional and systemic Israeli violence that targets life-sustaining infrastructure. And this is like water pipes where Israeli settlers are carrying out very targeted attacks at pumping stations that provide water access to thousands of Palestinians in the West Bank that already suffer from a disproportionate access to water in comparison to their Israeli counterpart. We are seeing intentional targeting of agricultural resources, again, by armed Israeli groups in the West Bank, as well as the military that has constantly and consistently targeted lands through burning them, through denying access to them, or through destroying matters as basic as farmers' markets from Palestinians. And that means that even the economic cost of survival has been increasing. Now, it has been more than a decade since the UN Resolution 2334, and it's been more than a year since the decision made in July of 2024 demanding that Israel ceases its settlement activities, and I quote, as rapidly as possible. But instead, what we are seeing is a rapid expansion of settlements that are being absorbed into state land. Now, there is a tendency that we have seen, and I continue to see repeated, for Israeli representatives to illustrate this expansion as extremist violence or as an exceptional case. But the facts on the ground inform us that there are coordinated and joint activities by the Israeli army, Israeli settler groups, and the Israeli judicial system in ensuring a systemic and relentless ethnic cleansing in the West Bank. So these are not accidental, they are intentional, they are premeditated, and they are coming from a policy of ethnic cleansing. And as Israeli settlers are creating a hostile environment for Palestinians who are now too afraid to even walk from their homes to their schools or their workplaces due to armed violence, the military at the same time continues to ensure that there is no capacity for Palestinians to confront or protect themselves. This is an intentional denial of capacity by the Israeli regime. To add to that comes the third layer, which is the Israeli court system, which continues to engage in the legitimization and legalization of these practices through a legal framework that is designed to dispossess and displace Palestinians, and it is designed to also continue providing immunity to Israelis. When we saw Yinon Levy, an Israeli settler in Hebron, shoot a Palestinian point blank while his child was next to him and kill him, he was released the next day, and he carried out terrorizing activities against the community in which he killed the Palestinian. So this type of immunity is by design. And what we have seen consistently and continuously is rather than cease settlement activities, Israel has been using strategic ambiguity and diplomatic spheres to perpetuate its crimes while engineering a state of debate around the issue, consistently claiming pretexts of defense, while again, the facts on the grounds have shown us that in the last decades, not a single Israeli security measure has actually achieved effectively or efficiently what it claimed to want to achieve in its goals. So instead of accountability, we are seeing impunity being entrenched. The Israeli regime is not only sustaining Israeli violence, but as we see, it is encouraging it through Hebrew media, which has also been complicit in inciting against Palestinian communities and individuals. And through law, the Israeli government has adopted a series of laws in the last 5 years alone, pushing for things like the death penalty, the absorption of the West Bank into Israeli state land, and through the arming of Israeli citizens with military-grade weapons, including automatic and semi-automatic guns, and more recently, drones. And these are not just through the Israeli government, but it includes international complicity where U.S.-based charities are actually fundraising and providing these military-grade weapons to Israeli citizens in the West Bank specifically. Again, as it has been emphasized in these chambers, and I will emphasize it again, these Israeli acts are not random, but they are organized state-sponsored crime. And Palestinians in the West Bank are no longer wondering whether a crime will be enacted. Now it is a matter of when rather than if. And often these crimes are reported and seen as separate, but they do come together. And together, the different crimes have drained Palestinians physically, psychologically, economically, and politically. And what this means is that there is no capacity to organize or even imagine a reality outside of just survival. There is a clear and evident campaign by the Israeli government to not only fracture Palestinian society, but to also punish the different segments. Here, we are seeing that even for myself as a journalist, it is becoming increasingly dangerous to continue our profession. It has become so devastating and so dangerous that wearing our press insignia has placed us in the line of danger rather than protect us. I have seen in the West Bank my peers, Palestinian journalists specifically, as well as international correspondents, not just attacked by Israeli settlers and the army, but we are being detained arbitrarily, often under no charge, no trial. And we are placed into what is more akin to torture chambers. I have seen several of our peers recently released from Israeli detention from areas like Jenin, north of the West Bank, and Ramallah in the center, come out with skin diseases and are more bone than flesh due to a systemic starvation operation being carried out by the Israeli government against Palestinians. And they are sustaining injuries that have impacted the quality of their lives long term. At the same time, we are seeing targeted attacks on Palestinian medical personnel, where doctors are being intentionally detained and medics are being held up from reaching injured persons. But in the last 2 years specifically, we're seeing less injuries from the Israeli army and more of kill shots. So if you observe the medical records, and this has been well documented, a lot of the shots Palestinians are sustaining at the hands of armed Israelis and the Israeli army are to the head and to the chest. These are not intended to quote unquote neutralize, as we have seen in Israeli English based media, but they are intended to kill. And we need to stop sanitizing this violence, because that is what that language has done. And we have seen it repeated in these chambers, which are meant to emphasize justice. Now, what all of this means is that on the ground, there is a war being waged on a community that is depleted of socioeconomic and medical capacity to, at a very bare minimum, just stay alive. We are seeing territorial continuity being dismembered, and that is not only a threat to a potential viable solution for Palestinian self-determination, but at the practical and intimate level, it is denying Palestinians access to each other. And this is dangerous, because if we approach it holistically, we see that Israel is taking measures to ensure that Palestinians do not exist as a collective population, but exist in certain controlled pockets. This is why what we see in the West Bank should not only be seen as an issue of settlements or settler violence, but as ethnic cleansing and a strategy of obliterating an entire people while replacing them real time. For decades, we Palestinians and international scholars, as well as humanitarian missions, have documented and reiterated the reality. And while I cannot brief you exhaustively in these few minutes, the Council has access to plenty of evidence to recognize and realize the reality on the ground. If the purpose here is to learn, then I believe ignorance cannot be claimed at this point. But if the purpose is to move in enforcing justice and international law, then it must begin with a conversation on accountability. Because to continue forcing Palestinians to risk their lives to document the violence enacted against them for an activity of pretend justice, then this is also exploitive and it is criminal. Today, we are at a moment of not only examining the reality of occupied Palestine, but investigating the dynamics of this very chamber that you sit in and what it means for the future. Thank you.
2: That was Maryam Barghouti, an independent Palestinian journalist, writer, and political analyst, addressing the United Nations Security Council on June 29, 2026. 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Thanks for listening. This is Saeed, executive producer and host of Arab Voices. 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
5: This is Robin Collier, manager of KCEI. 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
7: 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As I See It, Class Warfare, the Only Resort to Right-Wing Doom. It's Worth It, How to Talk to Your Right-Wing Relatives, Friends, and Neighbors, and other books written by Egberto Willis. Welcome to Politics and Right. My name is Egberto Willis. Good morning, Houston. Good morning, Harris County. Good morning to the great state of Texas. Good morning to the United States of America. And of course, good morning to the entire world receiving our signals via the magic of El Internet, formerly known as the ARPANET, created by whom? Created by we the people, now controlled by the oligarchs, the plutocrats, the wealthy, the billionaires. But you know what, folks? We have to add the trillionaires as well. But you know what? We're going to take it back, guys. Before we get started, I just want to get you a number that I just looked up this morning. Josh Turek. Remember that name? Josh Turek in Iowa. Josh Turek in Iowa has so far, under registered voters, taking a 4-point lead in the Senate race. We're talking about Iowa, folks. We're talking about race, a race not counted as one of the probables in all the computations about who's going to take the Senate. I'm coming to you, Jack, but I just want to start out the program saying something else. I mentioned to a friend a few months ago, be careful what the evil emanated from the right has done in this country to the psyche
8: of millions. Beware, because we may see an election that we don't or did not expect. Of course, we got to perform now. One has got to perform. But I want folks to get a positive feeling that it still matters. The people still matters. And even your brothers and sisters that have been destornados, that have been in a state of whatever they were in to vote the wrong people into office that has caused us pain. The empty areas on the mall, as this great state fair put on by the Fuhrer, is where nobody's attending. People are waking up, folks. Just get that positive feeling in your gut. Get that positive feeling in your heart. But without further ado, let's move on to the genius in LS Studio. We're talking about the one and only Jack Van Bebba. Come on in, Jack.
9: Good morning, Egberto. Good morning, Houston. We're glad you're here. All right.
10: Good morning, this morning, Jack. We are Houston.
9: All right, Houston. All right, this morning on Politics Done Right, the program goes to the Texas Democratic Convention, where young activists, grassroots organizers, and independent media voices show what real democratic renewal looks like. Aiden McVeigh demands health care, labor rights, wealth taxation, and justice for working family. Cody Pogue warns Democrats that simply oppose Trump will not build durable power unless the party proves that government can materially improve people's lives. E.J. Carrion, founder of the 817 podcast, explains why local independent media in Fort Worth and Tarrant County must challenge corporate narratives, use AI responsibly, and keep democracy connected to real communities. And then the program turns to the GOP's Medicaid work requirements, where Arkansas already exposed the fraud. These policies do not create work. They strip health care from people buried in paperwork. Oh, that evil paperwork.
8: That evil paperwork. But you know what? A lot of times these folks do that just for that. They make the bet that you won't be able to handle it. But anyway, before I go any further, anything
9: they make
8: else
9: the
8: you
9: bet
8: want
9: that
8: to add,
9: you'll
8: Jack?
9: Give up. Yeah, they'll make the bet that you just match. Give up on it. Yeah.
8: You just nailed it, Jack. They bet that you are going to give up. Anyway, you got anything for me, Jack?
9: No, let's get on with the show. It sounds good.
8: All right. Anyway, folks, I tell you what, I'm going to start. We got three interviews and probably a five-minute essay that I put together on that Medicaid thing. And, you know, all as I've been waiting to start the program, I'm still thinking about where do I start? So I decided to start with a young man, Aiden McVeigh, because he made me very happy that a young person like him was so insightful. We spoke a little bit before the interview, and you'll hear what he has to say during the interview. Welcome to another edition of Politics and Right. My name is Egberto Willis. Today I'm with a young man called Aiden McVeigh. Aiden, how are you doing today?
11: I'm doing great, sir. How are you doing?
8: I am doing fine. Well, Aiden, you are here at the Texas Democratic Convention.
11: Yes.
8: I'm going to try to play young. What blew you into here?
11: So ever since I was in elementary school, actually, I've had a very strong passion for politics and public advocacy. Mm-hmm. And I think in my generation especially, like right now, just going through the years, the cost of living keeps going up. The cost of education is significantly going up. Groceries are going up. I don't think our current leadership in general in this country is doing anything about it, especially under the Trump administration, which has only eroded more rights. They've started an unnecessary war in Iran. They're continuing to do nothing as they give their buddies, their rich buddies, tax breaks and leave the working families to rot. So I think we need to have more people in politics standing up against that sort of stuff.
8: Well, let me tell you what I'm happy about. Anytime I see somebody that is more, or rather, that is less in age than half my age, I am happy as hell. So when I see young people like you involved, I think that is the best thing that we can have, because we know that coming up, we have good people that are going to take the mantle. You know, when we get old, we're going to need some smart people like you out there holding up the bag. You know what I mean?
11: Yeah.
8: So anyhow, tell me why you told me you're always into politics. Why are you staying in politics, especially when it looks so dreadful right now?
11: Because I have hope. I have hope that if we organize enough people, get enough people out to vote, that we can really make change in this country. And I know right now things are bleak, especially under the second Trump administration, where I would say things have gone even crazier, even more insane since even a decade ago during his first term, which was already crazy enough.
8: Right.
11: But I think in a post-Trump world, I think we could see some great progress being made. There's a lot of populist insurgency going on, I think, in the Democratic Party, actually. And we're seeing a lot more Democratic leaders that are willing to speak on the issues that young people face, that working people face. And they're going to make that the forefront of their campaign platforms. And when we elect those leaders, we're actually going to see genuine change made in our communities. I think we're having more people in politics listen to us, is what I'm trying to say. Like, people are out there listening more to the common man.
8: Now, here's the thing that I want to ask you about. Everybody talks about what Donald Trump is doing wrong. Everybody talks about he's bad. He's all of those things are true.
11: Yeah.
8: I want to know what you are going to do right. What are the things that you can tell that you're going to do?
11: Well, I think that what should be done, because of course we have candidates that will oppose Trump's policies, but we also need candidates that need to propose their own policies that are going to win people over. I think what we need to do is we need to have a Medicare for all single payer healthcare system, significantly expand on healthcare access. We have a huge data center problem that's going on right now. We need to combat that. That's actually a bipartisan issue. As a matter of fact, we need to stop data centers. They're hurting our environment. They're hurting our water. They are unregulated. It is a mess. We need to have a moratorium starting right now. We need to increase our corporate tax rates. We need to increase taxes on the rich. I mean, just a few days ago, Elon Musk became the first trillionaire in world history, and nobody should have that much wealth. And if you're somehow getting that much wealth to be a trillionaire, you're doing some sort of exploitation, you know. We need to combat that. We need to put in strict labor regulations. We need to support our labor unions. We need to repeal the right to work laws that we have here in Texas so we can expand collective bargaining powers. And I think if we really just focus on these economic policies and propose our own things instead of campaigning on just Donald Trump is bad and here's why, then we'll see a better, stronger, and fairer America.
8: That's what we need you. Because I have not heard, I have a lot of people sit in this chair, and I don't think I've heard anybody articulate that message as clearly as you just did in five sentences.
11: Thank you so much.
8: I think that is, we need people that actually see that picture, and I think you do. I also, I'm happy that you realize that no trillionaire, no billionaire has actually earned it.
11: Yep.
8: It means somebody else was exploited for you to have acquired that. So I think as long as we have people like you who acknowledge that and is able to go ahead and teach that, as you just did right here, I think we're in good shape. Aiden, it's been my pleasure to speak to you.
11: Thank you so kindly
8: for here on Politics
11: Done
8: Right.
11: I got to speak to you.
8: Absolutely. All right. That is a young man, early 20s. Okay. And he's out there. He's really engaged. And when you see people engaged like that, it's a one thing. We have a 29-year-old who won in Colorado. Colorado won. She's a DSA member, Melat Quiroz. Melat Quiroz. And, you know, everybody, the Republicans are crowing. Look how many DSA members are getting elected in the Democratic Party. Look, we are going to win because Americans are not socialists. No, Americans are not socialists. Americans want everything that the democratic socialists are putting out there. That's what America says it's want. And America has been saying that for decades. I remember going to an Arizona Netroots Nation conference where Elizabeth Warren went on stage. And I have that video in my collection. If you go to my YouTube our YouTube account, or IgbertoWillis.com, where Elizabeth Warren enumerated all, I mean, you could have called Elizabeth Warren a democratic socialist because she enumerated all the things that the democratic socialists stand for. So she was, Melat Quiroz was on Lawrence last night, and he asked her, was it Lawrence or was it, yeah, I think it was Lawrence last night, and asked what she stood for. And then, you know, she came out, Medicare for all, immigration reform, foreign policy that doesn't abuse or that doesn't get our soldiers killed, economic inequality fought. In other words, don't allow people like Musk to make all this money on our backs because of our tax laws and because our labor laws allows him to do it. All these things she stood for. And then, you know, so he went ahead and he let her make her peace. And then I started to say, you know, what we need to, whenever they try to use these DSA politicians, these DSA candidates as a cudgel to scare America, these big bad socialists, you go ahead and enumerate what you stand for and say, guess what, guys? Again, you can't run from a position, a defensive position, which the establishment Democrats always do because they have their foot in two paths. One for the plutocrat and one realistically, yes, for the people. They're trying to serve two masters. You can only serve one. Well, I don't even like using it that way. You can only be of service to one honorable direction. You can't be of service to two. And by the way, an honorable direction doesn't mean you can't have rich people. I do believe you can have rich people, but the super wealthy that acquired things on your back, they're not wealthy per se on their merit. They're wealthy on extraction, like Uju was speaking about yesterday, which I wrote an interesting Substack column just last night, probably midnight. I got through writing that thing. If you get a chance, actually, you know what I should do? I should go ahead and put that in the chat. I'd love some of you guys, well, all of you actually, to go ahead and distribute this article it is based on the conversation that I had with Uju yesterday, for those of you who recall it. But here is the link to what I did last night. After I read it last night, it's like, maybe I should read. Nah, I said, well, my audience already got it. But there it is, the link that I'm putting out there. Please remember to share that on your social media, your Twitter, all that good stuff. Your, what is the other one called? Blue Sky, everywhere. Because we need, first of all, we need to demystify what not having a capitalist structure looks like. Because you know what? Even though for us to feel good, we like to say, well, the Scandinavian countries are capitalist, even though they're democratic socialist countries. They're capitalist. No, no, no, they're not capitalist. They may say they're capitalist to make America feel good. But they're everything that, I mean, and are there capitalist structures within Denmark or different parts of Scandinavia? Of course there is. I don't have a problem against having capitalist structures. I just think having a capitalist economy is something that, because capitalism by nature has no soul, no heart, it doesn't care about anybody, as Milton Friedman, the god of capitalism, says it quite well. Read up his article in the New York Times and actually repost it at Wikipedia. You know, the things that we speak about here aren't, you know, they're backed by data. So anyhow, so again, that is what all these DSA folks stand for: Medicare for all, immigration reform, foreign policy, pushing to end what she described as the genocide in Palestine, and advocating. And when she says genocide, she's not only talking genocide in Palestine, she's talking about the different parts of the world where we have effected or continue to allow the effectuation of genocide on many a people. She's talking about what we have done colonially in and continue to do colonially in Africa, all from away from the eyes of the American people. Like I said, the American people are good, and when they find out, they mean corporations are doing these things under our name, and we have a defense department that protects the corporations as they do these things under our name? Could that possibly be the case? Well, at our 250th birthday, You know, it's a perfect time for us to express not only our greatness, but our atonement. Our greatness and our atonement, they're not mutually exclusive, right? They're not at all mutually exclusive. The strongest person is one. The strongest person is one who can actually do great things and at the same time acknowledge their flaws and atone for their mistakes. Anyway, let's go ahead and listen to a good friend of mine. It's a professor here in town. And let me just go ahead and play what he had to say at the convention, because I always listen to his TikToks, which are always very informative. This is a history and government teacher that I always get. I always query when I need to kind of validate or disvalidate or whatever the word is, the things that I'm talking about. So here we go. Welcome to another edition of Politics Unwrapped. I'm Egberto Willis. Today I'm speaking to a special guy here, Cody Pogue. Cody Pogue, hey. And I go back a long time.
12: From
8: the days of
12: Occupy.
8: Yeah. Occupy. We did a whole lot of little routine. I don't want to call it protests. Making America better.
12: Yeah. Every Saturday. Yeah, 2012, I ran for office. This guy was my campaign manager.
8: That was I wasn't the best one, you know. We still did what we needed to do.
12: Yes.
8: Anyway, talk to me, man. Yes.
12: Oh, man, it's just great to be here at the Democratic Convention, you know, here in Texas. You know, the Republicans, they don't want to draw attention to it, but we're fighting for the working people of this country, fighting for a safe job site, decent wage. And, you know, there's too many parents that are working class and they can't take their kids to the doctor because their company doesn't give them health insurance. And we're just fighting for a better world.
8: I'm going to tell you something, Cody. I listen to all the TikToks you put out. Mm-hmm. And the last TikTok you put out was likely the most important one. And I think they should play that TikTok here at the convention.
12: Which one was that?
8: See, he does so many. It's like, which one was that? Yeah. No, the one that you said, stop telling me about how bad Donald Trump is.
12: Oh, yes.
8: And start telling me all the things that you are going to do to make my life better. Talk
12: right.
8: about that.
12: Yeah. Like, so as Democrats, we do need to oppose Trump, right?
8: Mm-hmm.
12: But that
8: yes.
12: can't be the whole thing, right? Because, yes, there's 30% of the country that are MAGA and they're not going to listen to us.
8: Right.
12: But there's a big chunk that are more in the middle
8: yes.
12: that they don't like Donald Trump, but
8: right.
12: they're like, what do the Democrats have to offer? And I think, man, we could build something so beautiful, right? With our politics, we could design great policy. We can make institutions that work. Even outside of that, we can make great art and great music and film and stuff like that that just like challenges people and inspires the next generation. And I think we could really, you know, we talk about the MAGA people say this used to be the greatest country in the world. Let's make it the greatest country in the world.
8: You know, that particular video hit me because I kept on saying, yeah, we keep talking about what, but I'll tell you something that Marcos Molitza, who is the publisher of Daily Coast, told me.
12: Uh-huh.
8: He said, oh, Egberto, we are going to win big in 26, and we may hold on in 28,
12: uh-huh.
8: but in 30, we're going to lose it all.
12: Right. Yeah.
8: And then he said, because, as it turns out, we're going to get control, and we're not going to do a damn thing with it.
12: Right. Yeah, Democrats tend to be so risk averse. It's just like, we don't want to try anything. And it hasn't always been that way.
8: Right.
12: Like, look back to FDR and JFK and LBJ, right? They did big things.
8: Right.
12: They built big things.
8: And they weren't scared if it worked or not. FDR
12: right.
8: had a lot of failures.
12: Experiment, yes.
8: Yes, he tried and it worked. Good.
12: Exactly, right? But you got to stand for something. You got to fight to make
8: mm-hmm.
12: those things happen. You got to get creative. You got to take risks. And too often, we're just so safe. We don't want to say anything that might be controversial. We don't want to try anything that might be controversial. And I think that's honestly part of Trump's appeal. Like, you know, so many Republicans say they like him because he's honest. And I'm
8: yeah.
12: like, he lies everything that he says.
8: And they know.
12: But what they say is that he's honest and that he says what's actually on his mind
8: right.
12: instead of being so careful like liberals or like politicians
8: yeah.
12: generally are.
8: But you know what? Those politicians now have learned they don't have to be careful.
12: Right.
8: They just come out and say whatever the hell they want to
12: yeah.
8: say.
12: Yeah. So, you know, we could dream big. We can take risks. Let's build a greater world. That's what I'm all about.
8: Well, you know, I love that TikTok that you did. And I think, you know, I tell people that
7: we have to address every single space. And especially given that you are an educator, it is so important because you know how to present the data in a form that people, kids can absorb. Because

0: think about everything, right?
1: Isn't it
0: And
1: great when somebody challenges your views?
0: oh, absolutely.
1: I mean,
0: Yes.
1: I think that is the most fascinating part of what I'm doing here. When people challenge me, sometimes on air, and then I'll go home, think about it, and so every now and then I'll come back and say, damn, you know what? I think you were right, man.
0: And I think that's one of the most important things. So I think too many liberals are in a bubble, right? And I go out and hang out at my dad's ranch, and my dad is middle of the road, but a lot of his friends,
1: Are Republican
0: they're
1: to the core.
0: Republican. And I think that talking to them, even though I passionately disagree with a lot of what they say, it keeps me like out of a liberal bubble to where I could still understand those people who are out there, right? Because we got to win elections. It's not good enough to just be right. You have to be right, and
1: And
0: then you
1: win.
0: have to win.
1: And then after you win, you got to execute.
0: Yes. You
1: And
0: got to
1: that
0: actually do something.
1: we got to do something. I'm glad in that video you also mentions Medicare for all, something that we should all be working for. Give me a closer, Cody.
0: Oh, it's great to be here, and I'm excited about the future. So.
1: I am excited about the future too, and we're going to do it. Cody
0: Absolutely.
1: Pogue,
0: Yeah, it's great to
1: great to
0: be
1: have you
0: here.
1: here, my brother. You have a
0: Yes.
1: good one,
0: All
1: okay?
0: right, you too.
1: Take care.
0: Yeah.
1: All right.
2: Absolutely. I hope at some time in the near term, Cody runs again, that Cody runs again, because we need guys like him, not only in our state Congress, but in our legislature, what I should say, but also in our Congress at large, Congress, Senate, etc. Anyway, the other interview that I want to play for you actually talks about what this young man has done locally in Fort Worth, and then we get into other subjects like AI and that sort of thing. So let's go ahead and play that, and then we'll come right back. But before I play that, I need to salute our folks. Welcome aboard, Lisa Blair out of Atlanta, Georgia, Lita Bearcat out of Austin, Texas. We've got Lynette, the traffic cop, in the house. We also have Mr. K. How you doing, Mr. K? Mr. K was a star on our 3 o'clock show as well, as I cut up and kind of cleaned up the great analysis he did on Planet A. We also had Para Ver Quien Más Está Aquí. EG, welcome aboard. Cheryl Elkins, the star out of Massachusetts, welcome to Politics Done Right. I'm scrolling, guys. I'm scrolling. Jane B in North Carolina. Grace Garfinkel, welcome aboard. Cat, Glenn Ryan. Glenn, where the hell have you been? I haven't seen you in the chat in a couple of weeks, maybe more than a couple of weeks. Or have you been just silently listening and not typing something so that I can see you are here? You know, we love having you here, my brother. How are things going? I trust all is well with you. If I missed you, forgive me. If you want me to call you out, just do it. We've got William Bill okay, in Buffalo, New York as well. So we are all over the coast and the central Texas. Okay, let me go ahead and start this other interview, and then we'll get busy.
1: Welcome to another edition of Politics Done Right. I'm Egberto Willis, your host. Honored to have EJ Carrion. How you doing,
3: Doing
1: sir?
3: good, doing good,
1: Did
3: doing
1: I say
3: good.
1: your name correctly?
3: Yes,
1: Okay.
3: and you can say it better because you actually know Spanish. So,
1: Okay, there you
3: I believe.
1: yes, I do. But anyhow, let me see. You are a broadcaster, a podcaster.
3: Yes.
1: Tell me a little bit about yourself.
3: Yeah, so I run the 817 podcast, which is a podcast about Fort Worth, Texas. Fort Worth is the 10th largest city in America. People don't know that, but it's also the largest Republican city in America.
1: Oh, I didn't know. Okay, continue.
3: Yeah, so we have an elected Republican mayor, Mayor Maddie Parker. She's the Republican mayor with the largest population.
1: Okay,
3: And why this is important, it's in Tarrant County, which is the largest swing county in America. Steve Bannon and all the right-wing pundits had said Tarrant County, where Tarrant County goes the country. And so Tarrant County is truly, if it is the battleground of our democracy, it's bigger than 16 states. And if it's the battleground, Fort Worth is 47% of that population. So really, Fort Worth is the front lines. And so we're the petri dish. What you've seen with state changing the maps in the congressional seats, that started with Judge Tim O'Hare at the Commissioner's Court and us racially gerrymandering Tarrant County. You see, QAnon or the Tea Party. Extremism starts in Tarrant County, and we need to become the epicenter of change.
1: Well, that's good. It seems like you're doing a good job of it because I think y'all probably laid the foundation for what happened with Mehmet, right?
3: I believe we were the first podcast really to have Taylor Rimet on. And really helping, expand his brand and his awareness. I mean, granted, he has a

0: great team, and they really went out and did what they could.
1: Well, you had to. I mean, you know what the military does? If you're going to go into a place, you throw all the bombs out to soften it up, and then somebody comes in and takes a prize, right?
0: Yeah, exactly. I feel like it's my whole. I don't know how you decide what content you say, but when I what I look at is like I want to make sure there's no silent elephants. You know, they always say the elephant in the room. I feel like our responsibility as podcasters to make sure that is aware and discussed in public settings.
1: Yes.
0: Two is identifying the marginalized that needs the uplifting and the amplification. Right. And then being okay that once those people actually become power, your position wasn't to take anything from that growth.
1: Right.
0: It was actually able to let go. And actually my least favorite people to interview on my podcast is people with power. I love finding the most marginalized, oppressed, and uplifting and giving, being the first source to the story. So in Fort Worth, Texas, we do our episodes an hour to 2 hours. We do one big story, three short stories, wins, losses, and actions. So then people know what actions to take, if it's speak at city council, speak at school board, or speak at the commissioner's court. So we're always kind of not just giving them what to know, we're inspiring them to take action because we are the petri dish of change. If Fort Worth, Texas, the cowboy city with the stockyards where Governor Abbott says this is the Republican city on a hill and every big city should be like Fort Worth. If we can change that city, you take the heart from the Abbott regime. And that to me is why we're the front line of that
1: change. Man, let me tell you, you mentioned something that is so important. Whenever you're a podcaster, if all you are looking for is that person with the big name, the big politician, you failed.
0: Mm-hmm.
1: You know, I go out to Netroots once a year, and I do between 35 and 50 interviews every time.
0: Wow.
1: And most of them are with people that are visiting.
0: Yeah.
1: Right. Not politicians. I may get 5 or 10 good politicians, but the rest is the people that you said that sort of give, I want to say a notion that, if a young person like yourself who's in this field thinking like that, it tells me that I'm on the right track. Because I tell you what, old folk, they're already gone, right? It's how do we reach the new folks? And if you're telling me that the kind of work that you're doing, you're making sure to centralize the younger folks, you're making sure to centralize the marginalized, you're centralizing those others, that is what we're talking about.
0: Yeah, because I mean, a great example here that many people don't even know in Texas is the Prairie Land Defendants. So these individuals went out to do a noise protest to stand with the people who were captured by ICE.
1: Right.
0: And they did a fireworks show, and in the situation turned where gunshots and a police was involved, but they just got sentenced in Fort Worth, Texas, and Trump is using them as his example of anyone who has left this ideology and you go out and protest. He tried to eliminate that right by giving one individual 100 years and many of the others 50 years.
1: Right.
0: And we had the family on our podcast, months ago.
1: Right.
0: And I think that is like the power of local grassroots media like ourselves is like we can, one, push the envelope and make what feels not normal yet normal, like we're that first breadcrumb to that. And I think more and more people want to be connected to that kind of source and get that competitive edge because a lot of today's news has to nut dumb down because of the states we live in and the country we live in.
1: You know, I'm love that I'm speaking to you because you're the sort of a nucleus of what independent media is supposed to look like. There's one piece missing in independent media, and that is finding an effective way to stay loose. In other words, everybody to have their own domain, but at the same time, link it. In the old days, they used to call that aggregation.
0: Yeah.
1: But aggregation is not good enough in the times of AI, etc. Yeah. You have to find a way that you can link your work, my work, the work of independents all over into a better than aggregation format that people can really be informed.
0: Yeah.
1: So how do you see that and how do we do that?
0: Yeah, I think it's thinking bigger about what media is beyond trying to make it a cash cow because that's very hard. But what I believe that is niching down.
1: Right.
0: Our podcast is called the 817 Podcast. That means we only talk about news from the 817 area.
1: So if I need stuff that I want to know what's happening there that's of interest, I know where to go.
0: Yeah, we niche down. We're not talking about Trump in D.C. We're not talking about the state of Texas and what happens in the state of Texas. We're talking directly about Fort Worth, Texas. And right. we come out every Monday morning and we say, we're Fort Worth's Monday morning show. So when you get on commutes, because many people in Fort Worth got to drive to Dallas for work, right. we're your Monday morning commute. We will put into 10 to 20 hours a week of reading all the news and give you a 60-minute valued content episode so that what it took us all week to prepare, you get in 60 minutes. And so we're looking at thousands of people listening. We have, you know, more followers on our Instagram than the mayor of Fort Worth.
1: Right.
0: And it's because that is now voter activation, because I believe why local media is so important is that we have to win where the fish are. And that is in our big blue cities in Texas.
1: Right.
0: Our big blue cities actually aren't even as blue as they are. We, as a city that votes blue when we show up for a presidential election, have a Republican mayor.
1: Right.
0: But it's these municipals that are also issue-based. We're bringing up conversations about data centers, which gets communities fired up.
1: Right.
0: We're even bringing issues about ICE. Sometimes, most of the time, we're not even talking about Democrats or Republicans.
1: Right.
0: And so when you can talk about community issues, bringing in community leaders that don't have a political affiliation, you're actually activating something that's much more grassroots within that media. And because you niche down, there's this authenticity about you actually know who you are. And when you talk about AI and artificial intelligence, AI is all about sensitizing, bringing things together. And the more deeper you can get to your roots, the more people want to feel alive. If they feel like they're proud to be Fort Worthians or Houstonites or Dallasites or Austintonians, I think that's what they call them. It's like being able to feel more connected to that. By the time AI touches it, you're not going to be able to do that. It's going to come from rooted fruit media like ourselves. I call it activistpreneurship.
1: Yeah.
0: So it's like we're activistpreneurs.
1: Hey, but that's too hard to say, but I get it.
0: Yeah. It's like activistpreneurs are people powered assets like you and I. I believe that even though I make not a single dollar from my podcast that I've been doing for 6 years, if I called the mayor today or the city manager, they will pay money to stop.
1: Yeah.
0: And that's how I appraise the value of my asset.
1: Right.
0: Right. The same way we appraise the value of our homes.
1: Right.
0: Is like, how much will the establishment pay for us to stop?
1: But did you hear what you just said? You just said 6 years of doing my podcast and you're hardly earning anything from the podcast.
0: Yeah.
1: And then we have the ineptitude of the mainstream media that collects millions.
0: Yeah.
1: Or regurgitating what a plutocracy would want to have them say.
0: Yeah.
1: That, you know, you see why I am wedded to the main, to the independent media, and why it is that I believe we have to platform guys like yourself.
0: I mean, our newspaper today that's been around forever, it's a part of the private equity McClatchy conglomerate,
1: right.
0: And they're now putting AI into the tech. So literally the Star Telegram journalist goes to the incident of situation, records, then takes the recording, gives it to AI, and AI writes the story.
1: Okay, well, let me not knock that too hard, because there
0: you're
1: is
0: doing
1: some,
0: that too.
1: There's some value. Let me give you some issues here. There is
0: that's
1: some,
0: why you can go daily. I now know the skill.
1: No. Let me tell you what has to happen. There are two types of stories. There are stories that you better not put through AI. Yeah. Like the story I wrote last night.
0: Yeah,
1: it was about this stuff here, and I wanted the actual flavor. But if I am debunking a story from MS Now,
0: yeah,
1: okay, it is a good. In fact, I think it to some extent, it would be wrong not to get if you want to be complete in a day, not to say I want to get additional corroboration. It all depends on how you use AI. AI should be used as a tool, not as an author.
0: Yes, 100%.
1: You see what I'm saying?
0: Yeah.
1: A tool. Not an author.
0: Yeah. And I think what we have to be afraid of is, you know, the art of journalism
1: right.
0: is now the art of scavenging the human made data that wasn't on the language learning model and then giving it to the language learning model, the process. So the role now of a good journalist isn't actually writing anything. It's about capturing moments, which almost just pits these writers who learned AP style writing and inverted pyramid think differently about what it means to be a journalist.
1: Said that, right? I'm glad you said that, because, you know, when I was writing for Daily Coast, I got the AP, AP
0: inverted pyramid
1: that you had to follow, right? And in effect, that AP following is an AI following. It's a whatever. And that's why I said, and first of all, this is not to say, first of all, I agree with you 100% that there are some stories that better not go through to AI. But you go ahead and you read the Houston Chronicle. They tell you in the product, yeah, all of these are written by AI.
0: Yeah.
1: But go over by a person. I think that's the wrong direction.
0: Yeah.
1: I think if you are going to write a story, you write your story. And yeah, if you want corroboration of your story, what do? Do you go to Google? Let's say you're writing a story and you write about what's occurring in, let's say, in Venezuela, and you want to corroborate something, what would you do to corroborate it?
0: I do mainly podcasts, but what I would do in this situation is try to talk to the people and actually
1: that's
0: be boots
1: one
0: on the ground.
1: That is getting, absolute number
0: and
1: one.
0: And getting rooted data, like people who understand that.
1: And second?
0: I guess second, then I would source diversify across.
1: Go.
0: I go horizontal on my news outlets to then figure out what other people are saying across the spectrum.
1: Right.
0: From Zateo to
1: Fox. It's fair. Everything that you just said is fair, and I think it's the way journalism should work.
0: Yeah.
1: You just said it. First, if you can go to the original source yourself,
0: yeah,
1: that is what you want to do. And from what I'm seeing with 817, that is what you do.
0: Yeah.
1: And actually, you made a very true statement. That's why you do 1 week, and that's why I can do
0: daily.
1: And there is actually truth to that.
0: Yeah.
1: And there is a balance between the two of them, and how responsible the person who is doing it uses it.
0: One of the last things I will say around this is, like, what's fascinating about starting a local podcast, and I think every city should have its own local podcast, is that you actually build influence. Journalists listen, city staff listens,
1: yes,
0: and it started with us reading the news. Now we're creating the news. Something that I didn't add is we now have every third Sunday people who listen meet together to organize.
1: Yes.
0: So there's also this power of, like, building a stack where you take the content that you're writing and you now have to drop journalism articles the way Nike drops unlimited sneakers. It's a whole campaign behind the sneaker. There needs to be a campaign behind every story so that if you're creating vertical content that goes on social media, where we're getting most of our views are on social media than we are on podcasts. But then if it is, how do you create physical community and experiences? And so we now have a group of our listeners, 60 to 100 on a regular basis, coming together to say, we heard this, we got to move on this. We now speaking at city council, and we're making sure we're advocating for a data moratorium, or we're advocating against the Fort Worth ISD takeover. I know we share that as two cities.
1: Yeah.
0: So that's that activist preneurship.
1: Right.
0: You're building a people-powered asset that brings people together. And I think that's the power, mm-hmm, is seeing it as an asset rather than a transactional media outlet.
1: Right. Well, let me tell you, EJ Carrion, let me first tell you that a lot of respect for what you do.
0: Same.
1: And not only a lot of respect for what you do, but I think this conversation has to go further, because you bring up some very important issues, ethical issues that folks need to converse. And all the work that I do and all the work, just like all the work that you do, one wants to ensure it's done in an ethical manner and not, and no other way. But the discussion has to be had where it's done differently from the Costas, as opposed to the Carriones, as opposed to the PDR.
0: Yeah.
1: And I think that is something that we should continue to discuss. So let's stay in touch.
0: We will.
1: Ed Carrion with
0: you.
1: The 817 podcast. It was
0: a
1: pleasure speaking to
0: Thank
1: you.
0: Thank you for having me.
1: Yes, sir. I really, really enjoyed speaking to EJ Carrion, because these young podcasters and journalists that are coming out, these guys are great. They're fearless, and you know they have a lot to offer, and they have a lot to teach us. And the one thing, when I say teach, is because you know you have to know how to reach people, how to do things, and they know. They're out there. And, you know, one of the reasons I like going to these conferences and et cetera is, even as I'm getting older, I continue to learn from all of these folks. I always call myself the sponge, because if I can't, I can learn from a 5-year-old. I can learn from a toddler, right? And that is what's so important, to be able to learn, to be able to learn. Hey, look, thank you for that. Link Cheryl Elkins, I put it on the other chats as well. because I don't know if that's the one that I saw last night, but I'll check it out after I finish the program. But thank you for that. Anyway, folks, I have one last subject. But if you want to call in now, you can also call in. The telephone number is 713-526-5738. Again, that number is 713-526-5738. The last subject is about Medicaid. All right? Republicans are selling Medicaid work requirements as personal responsibility. But the evidence says something very different. It says this policy does not move people into jobs. It moves them out of health care. And when government knowingly throws people off health care through paperwork, traps, missed notices, confusion, portals, and bureaucratic cruelty, that is not reform, my dear folks. That is a policy of violence. A new Common Dreams opinion piece by Eileen Applebaum of the Center for Economic and Policy Research makes the case plainly. The GOP's medical work requirement scheme is a disaster, and Arkansas already proved it. The lesson is not theoretical. Arkansas implemented Medicaid work requirements in 2018. The result was not more work. The result was fewer people with health insurance. According to the piece, Medicaid participation in Arkansas fell by about 28,810 adults, including more than 18,000 people who were disenrolled and more than 10,500 who never applied or reapplied because of the work requirement barriers. Yet researchers found no discernible increase in work hours, employment, or labor force participation. You see, Republicans go under the premise that if you are poor, it is your fault. If you don't have the means, it is your fault. If by nature you look at people with lesser means as lesser people, then when you write policy, what happens is you write policy assuming that these are folks that just want to take advantage of the system. Let me digress a bit from what I wrote. It is true that there are some people who perennially take advantage of whatever they can. They take advantage of whatever the government has to offer. They take advantage of whatever 501c3s and charitable organizations have to offer. But that does not represent the vast majority of people. I mean, we can look at the billionaires. The billionaires are the largest welfare recipients. The defense industrial complex charges you for one missile $4.5 million that all of us pay for. That missile probably cost them no more than $5,000, if that much, and that's likely including research, the true research and development costs, etc. We don't see a lot of complaints about how these people are sucking on the, you know what? These, the largest recipients of welfare are billionaires and corporations. The article also points out that, or rather, that there that is a critical point. The right-wing talking point says Medicaid work requirements encourage employment. The real-world evidence says they encourage disenrollment. They do not solve poverty. They do not create jobs. They do not help someone find childcare, transportation, stable housing, or a living wage. They simply add another obstacle between a poor or a near-poor person and your doctor. The article also points out that Congressional Budget Office found Medicaid changes in H.R. 1, the so-called One Big Beautiful Bill, would reduce federal spending but cause 10 million people to lose health insurance. How nice. That is not efficiency. That is a transfer of pain from the federal ledger to human bodies. And let's be clear about who gets targeted. The policy applies to near poor Medicaid beneficiaries above the poverty line, but still struggling economically. The article notes the income threshold about $22,025 for an individual, $45,360 for a family of four. These are not people living high on the hog, folks. These are working class Americans, caregivers, students, disabled people. unemployed people and people trapped in an economy that already punishes them for being poor. You notice in these poor areas, you can find pawn shops. You can find liquor shops. You can find day lenders. It's a shame. The right loves to suggest that Medicaid recipients refuse to work, but the data demolishes that lie. The article cites KFF's finding that 2023, 64% of Medicaid adult ages 19 through 64 worked either full-time or part-time. Nearly 30% of those not working were caregivers, disabled, or attending school. Most of the remaining 8% were retired or unemployed. In other words, the overwhelming majority either worked or have legitimate reasons they are not in the paid labor force. So what does a GOP policy really do? It creates work paperwork churn. It forces people to repeatedly prove eligibility. It makes disabled people prove they're disabled enough. It forces working people with unstable schedules to navigate reporting systems. It punishes people who miss a form, misunderstand a rule, lose internet access, or even receive a notice. And then politicians call that saving money. But the money is not saved in any moral sense. Someone still pays. A diabetic who loses coverage pays. A cancer patient who misses treatment pays. A rural hospital that absorbs uncompensated care pays. A child whose parent gets sicker pays. A state budget strained by administrative costs pays. The federal government may reduce its Medicaid spending, but the suffering does not disappear. It gets privatized onto families. The article also criticizes the Trump administration Health and Human Services briefing that claim Medicaid work requirements would increase employment and reduce poverty. Applebaum argues those claims rest on fantastical assumptions, including scenarios where 80% or even 100% of affected Medicaid recipients increase work participation. That is not serious policy analysis. That is ideology dressed up as math. And the most damning omission, the HHS briefly reported ignored Arkansas, the one real-world Medicaid work requirement experiment that matters most. Why ignore Arkansas? Because Arkansas tells the truth. It shows that the policy kicked people off coverage without increase in employment, and federal judge eventually paused and later struck down that Arkansas work requirement because the evidence showed damage, not progress. That is what Americans must understand. Medicaid work requirements are not about work. They're about reducing the number of people covered by Medicaid while pretending the government promotes independence. It is the same old conservative trick. Create a barrier, blame the victim for failing to clear it, then celebrate the cut as fiscal discipline. A humane society does not condition health care on bureaucratic compliance. A democratic society does not make people, poor people, prove their worthiness over and over to receive basic medical care. Moral society does not use illness as leverage to force people into low-wage jobs without support. The progressive position is simple. Healthcare is a human right. Medicaid should expand, not contract. Government should remove barriers to care build for people. If politicians truly want more people working, they should raise wages, protect unions, fund childcare. Arkansas already delivered the verdict. It does not work. Betty, line number one.
2: Morning, Alberto. I have something to say about AI. Our brain was made, to learn. 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A study test, one group AI, the next group no AI. 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About to limit your time on the web. Danger, danger. Love y'all.
1: Love you very much, Betty. 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Let's go to line one. Bill, come on in.
3: Yes, Egberto, I wanted to mention your discussion about, independent media was so important today. And, you know, we look at how the right rose to this powerful position they're currently in. And they did it with lies and small market independent media like Alex Jones. People that got followings with no truth, no honest journalism, but they were able to build it. And we've got to build the same way, only using truth and honesty, and get back the country that we've virtually lost to these people. And the thing that we should remember on the way back is that the work is hard. And so just because we're telling the truth and we're being honest doesn't mean it's going to be easy. But it's still far more rewarding and better for everyone when we win. That's all I wanted to say. Thank you.
1: Bill, I appreciate those words, and you are so right. And that's why we have to make sure that the KPFTs stay around, because while we work to do the work, we do it at a very low cost. So keep investing in the politics done right and the KPFTs, etc. Because that is how the other side won. The difference between us and the other side is they were well funded for the misinformation that they provide. In fact, I've told a story about of calls and actual texts that I could show where the right has been trying to recruit politics done right to change to the right. And they made it quite clear there's a lot of money to be made if that is done. But so, folks, you gotta understand what's going on here. Thank you for those words, Bill. All right. Anyway, folks, let's see. A lot of people came in. Lodi, welcome aboard. Thank you for being here. EG, thank you for being here as well. Para ver quién más está. I have to scroll up. But anyway, EG says, Nick Paro and some other people, including myself, have been posting about the charges to disability support. Nick talked about it on TV last week. Yeah, look, it's funny because they made the worst of it take effect in 2027 after the election, and the expectation was that enough bad things would not happen before the elections. Well, guess what? A lot of people have already lost their insurance. A lot of people have already lost their Medicaid. So no, people have to prepare. It doesn't just happen one step, and it's happening already. Jack, give me a closer. Let's go ahead and start getting out of here.
4: All right. Why does America always have to be the greatest? Why can't we be one amongst many? Steady, dutiful, ethical, honest, humble, altruistic. We need to love the planet over country. Abolish war as a means of doing business. Declare billionaire wealth as criminal, because at this level of wealth, it is always used against the people and undermines democracy. As America reckons with itself, we must atone for its misdeeds, redesign our economy to provide for the people, not concentrate wealth in the hands of the few. Greed is not good, it's destructive and cruel. Open your eyes to the cruelty this country is perpetrating on its people, the world, and the planet's ecosystems.
1: Thank you for that, Jack. And let me just let you know, saying you're great doesn't make you great. The way you treat other human beings make you great. The way you treat your family make you great. So I look at the folks that I am around, and I can tell you, I am around great people. Yeah, we may falter as a country because we have an imbecile as a president, and many a times we've had the wrong politicians in office. But you know, America is made up of people. Real people, real great people. And I know a hell of a lot of them. And you are one of them as well, my brother. So anyway, folks, let me just say this. We're going to close this stuff down. We'll continue tomorrow. We'll continue to continue. We'll continue to continue. We'll continue to continue. Because we are going to make that change. Love you all. My name is Egberto Willis. This is Politics Done Right. And you guys know how I end this, baby. I am what? Out.
5: 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As I See It, Class Warfare, The Only Resort to Right-Wing Doom. It's Worth It, How to Talk to Your Right-Wing Relatives, Friends, and Neighbors, and other books written by Egberto Willis. Welcome to Politics Done Right. I am your host, Egberto Willis. This is a progressive program that will take the mystery out.
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6: 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Highway 150 will be closed for the parade. 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At 1:15 p.m., Sylvia Rodriguez and Yolanda Lewis present a discussion on the history and culture of the Esequias. 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

0: This is the Tom Hartman Program.
1: This is the Tom Hartman Program. I am Alex Lawson, Executive Director of Social Security Works. I am sitting in for Tom for a couple more days here. It is my great pleasure and honor to be back with you. I've been doing sort of thematic shows, trying also to have an arc through the entire time that I've been guest hosting. So today, broader theme, we only lose if we forget what we're fighting for. We only lose if we forget what we're fighting for. As long as we can remember that we have all the tools that we need to build the country and the world that we want to live in, all power comes from the people, all wealth created by labor, the people. The people have all of the power, have all of the tools that we need to build the country and the world that we want to live in. It's all us. There's no one coming to save us. It's up to us. And although that could be terrifying, if you look at it from the right perspective, it is incredibly empowering because it means that our vision, collectively, the things that we want, education, great education for everybody without leaving people in horrible debt, the best healthcare in the world for every person in this country. You get sick, you get the care that you need. No copays, no deductibles. It's not just possible, it's easy. We just have to remember what we're fighting for. A secure retirement after working a lifetime. A diplomacy and peace-based foreign policy that builds unity around the globe so that we're not just minutes away on the doomsday clock from global annihilation. And a world filled with joy and whimsy and time for us to enjoy our time here. That's not too much to ask. That's not a Pollyanna-ish thing. That is entirely possible. And all we have to do is identify the problem. It is less than 1,000 billionaires in this country who are controlling all of the wealth, it seems, who are gaining all of the wealth that's created by labor. It's going into their pockets and not ours. And those are policy choices. We have the power. We create the wealth. We can change the policies. Identify the problems. Billionaires. And then fix the problems. Billionaires. And it's simple. Have them pay their fair share. It makes no sense that the richest person in the world, Elon Musk or Jeff Bezos or any of those guys, are paying less in taxes than the workers who are actually producing the wealth that is accruing in their bank accounts. Simple. Social Security? Oh, it's a crisis. No, it's not. Social Security is not a problem. It's a solution. What's the problem? Billionaires. They don't pay in on all of their income like the vast majority of us do. What's the solution? Have billionaires pay in at the same rate on all of their income just like the rest of us do. And then not only do we not face a benefit cut of around 20% in 2032, we can expand benefits for everybody. The best healthcare in the world for every person in this country. Well, how can you afford it? We can't afford not to. When we do that, we save hundreds of billions of dollars a year by giving all people guaranteed high quality, the highest quality healthcare. We can pay for other things. Obviously, investing in education for the people in this country, that pays for itself. That is the wisest investment that we can make. I won't go into my favorite up there in my favorite, but definitely up there in my favorite. How about municipal services? How about roads and bridges and infrastructure that works for us and high-speed broadband in rural America? This is all possible. It's not a question of money. It's a question of political will. So all we have to do is remember that we have the power. Alone, we can be ignored. But when we stand together, we cannot be ignored. One voice can be ignored. Millions of people raising our voices together cannot be ignored. And in fact, when we fight, we win. And I'll tell you what, I've been traveling around this country to every nook and cranny, standing in front of hospitals that are going to close because of the $1 trillion that was cut from Medicaid, hundreds of billions from the Affordable Care Act. And people are fighting. I've been standing in front of Social Security offices that have been gutted, that are ghost offices, and telling people, this is our money. We paid for it. People are fighting. And when we fight, we do win. As in life, in all things, it's often two steps forward, one step back. It's often that things that are broken can't be fixed, but we can build new things, better things. And let's zoom in a little bit on the two steps forward, one step back. The Supreme Court, which is a fully corporate billionaire controlled court, had some rulings, one of them disastrous. So I'm doing the step back first. They ruled that the executive, that the president, can fire without cause independent agency heads, giving him more power to control the civil service and the apparatus of the state and locating that in the executive. Again, serving to unbalance the Congress and the White House are co-equal branches of government. But the Supreme Court is saying, you know, we're going to give more power to the executive. It's going to have more power located in it. This is the same White House that is just driven by greed, malice, corruption, and incompetence. Hello, the reflecting pool. The guy drove his motorcade down the reflecting pool and then wonders why the paint is peeling. That is terrible. But there was a narrow ruling on the Fed, that the independence of the Fed will stand right now. And that is a bit of a step forward. That is a useful step forward. And really coming up in a lot of calls, also, the Supreme Court ruled against the Republicans' attempts to deny more people the ability to vote by restricting mail voting, vote by mail. And that is a step forward. So progress is not linear. Progress is oftentimes hard to even see in these moments of great adversity. But that's why the theme today is, as long as we don't despair, as long as we don't forget what we're fighting for, as long as we stay in this struggle together, we will win. That's my monologue. From now on, I'm going to be taking calls from you all day on the Tom Hartman program. I want to hear what you think about what's going on and how we can build this future together. I'm going to go to David CPT. David, you're on the line.
2: Let's see. I was interested in one of the Supreme Court rulings, but earlier, just a couple of calls ago, somebody was mentioning the whether or not Bill Clinton looted Social Security. I would urge him to just do a quick Google search of a joke that W. Bush made. It's called the trifecta joke. And it happened right after 9/11. And when George Bush Jr. would go into speeches, you know, you're supposed to give a little joke when you open up. And so his joke was called the trifecta joke. And it was, when I was making promises on the campaign trail to never loot Social Security, to never, I'm trying to remember the three parts of it. I didn't, it was a national security, we weren't at war, didn't have a national security crisis, and now I'm going to just have to loot Social Security. And so George Bush Jr. looted Social Security, and he didn't put it on the budget. And of course, when Obama came into office, he then put the numbers into the budget, and that of course made the national debt climb like crazy, and they tried to blame it on Obama. But
1: so David, I want to correct a couple things. George W. Bush did not loot Social Security. He attempted to privatize it, which is what looting would be, handing it over to Wall Street. But we defeated him. And Social Security has never added to the deficit or the debt because it can't. So these are these pieces of misinformation that are out there that we really need to be vigilant to get the facts and fight against. I invite you to go to socialsecurityworks.org. We have the law that shows no borrowing authority for Social Security. Thank you for listening to the Tom Hartman program.
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Our book today is The War on Normal People by Andrew Yang. This is from Chapter 2, How We Got Here, page 12. The Great Displacement didn't arrive overnight. It has been building for decades as the economy and labor markets changed in response to improving technology, financialization, changing corporate norms, and globalization. In the 1970s, when my parents worked at GE and Blue Cross Blue Shield in upstate New York, their companies provided generous pensions and expected them to stay for decades. Community banks were boring businesses that lent money to local companies for a modest return. Over 20% of workers were unionized. Some economics problems existed. Growth was uneven and inflation periodically high, but income inequality was low. Jobs provided benefits, and Main Street businesses were the drivers of the economy. There were only three television networks, and in my house, we watched them on a TV with an antenna that we fiddled with to make the picture clearer. That all seems awfully quaint today. Pensions disappeared for private sector employees years ago. Most community banks were gobbled up by mega banks in the 1990s. Today, five banks control 50% of the commercial banking industry, which is self-mushroomed to the point where finance enjoys about 25% of all corporate profits. Union membership fell by 50%. 94% of the jobs created between 2005 and 2015 were temp or contractor jobs without benefits. People working multiple gigs to make ends meet is increasingly the norm. Real wages have been flat or even declining. The chances that an American born in 1990 will earn more than their parents are down to 50%. For Americans born in 1940, the same figure was 92%. Thanks to Milton Friedman, Jack Welch, and other corporate titans, the goals of large companies began to change in the early 70s and early 1980s. The notion they espoused, that a company exists only to maximize its share price, became gospel in business schools and boardrooms around the country. Companies were pushed to adopt shareholder value as their sole measuring stick. Hostile takeovers, shareholder lawsuits, and later activist hedge funds served as prompts to ensure the managers were committed to profitability at all costs. On the flip side, CEOs were granted stock options for the first time that wedded their individual gain to the company's share price. The ratio of CEO to worker pay rose from 20 to 1 in 1965 to 271 to 1 in 2016. Benefits were streamlined and reduced, and the relationship between company and employee weakened to become more transactional. Simultaneously, the major banks grew and evolved as Depression-era regulations separating consumer lending and investment banking were abolished. Financial deregulation started under Ronald Reagan in 1980 and culminated in the Financial Services Modernization Act of 1999 under Bill Clinton that really set the banks loose. The securities industry grew 500% as a share of GDP between 1980 and the 2000s, while ordinary bank deposits shrank from 70 to 50%. Financial products multiplied as even Main Street companies were driven to pursue financial engineering to manage their affairs. GE, my dad's old company, and once a beacon of manufacturing, became the fifth biggest financial institution in the country by 2007. With improved technology and new access to global markets, American companies realized they could outsource manufacturing, information technology, and customer service to Chinese and Mexican factories and Indian programmers and call centers. U.S. companies outsourced and offshored 14 million jobs by 2013, many of which had previously been filled by domestic workers at higher wages. This resulted in lower prices, higher efficiencies, and some new opportunities, but also increased pressures on American workers who now had to compete in a global labor pool. Automation started out on farms earlier in the century with tractors and then migrated to factories in the 1970s. Manufacturing employment began to slip around 1978 as wage growth began to fall. Median wages used to go up in lockstep with productivity and GDP growth before diverging sharply in the 1970s. Since 1973, productivity has skyrocketed relative to the hourly compensation of the average wage earner. How workers are compensated and how their companies perform stopped even being aligned over the same period. Even as corporate profitability has soared to record highs, workers are earning less. The share of GDP going to wages has fallen from almost 54% in 1970 to 44% in 2013. While the share going to corporate profits went from 4% to 11%. Being a shareholder has been great for your bottom line. Being a worker, not so much. Today, inequality has surged to historic levels, with benefits flowing increasingly to the top 1% and 20% of earners due to an aggregation of capital at the top and increased winner-take-all economics.
Top 1% have accrued 52% of the real income growth in America since 2009. Technology is a big part of this story, as it tends to lead to a small handful of winners. Studies have shown that everyone is less happy in an unequal society, even those at the top. The wealthy experience higher levels of depression and suspicion in unequal societies. Apparently, being high status is easier when you don't feel bad about it. Companies can now prosper, grow, and mint record profits without hiring many people or increasing wages. Both job creation and wage growth have been weaker than the top-line economic growth would suggest since the 1970s. In each of the last several decades, the economy has created lower percentages of new jobs, including no new net jobs between 2000 and 2010. Andrew Yang, The War on Normal People.

0: 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Grant, you're on the line.
1: Agriculture is our culture and what we feed ourselves, what we grow, and what we grow, the ideas or plants we share with others. You plant something and you're proud of it. You share it with your neighbors. You plant something and you don't have great ideas on what's causing it not to grow. You go and ask your neighbors. We're all part of one big global society.
0: I couldn't agree more. Creating that community, creating that understanding that we're all in it together, understanding that unlike what Elon Musk says, empathy or our ability to see ourselves in others is our superpower as a species. That is what has allowed humanity to create civilization, and that is what allows humanity to perfect our civilization and create in this country a more perfect union. It's up to us to do that. And what the tech broligarchs and Wall Street and all of the billions of dollars and trillions of dollars spent over decades and decades of propaganda to atomize us, to make us feel alone. It's not an accident. It's a top-down plan that is aimed at making us feel powerless because when we are in community, it is impossible to ignore our own power. So, yes, Grant, thanks so much for calling in. I'm going to go to Dave, also in Washington, watching on XM.
2: Why won't anybody answer the big elephant in the room on Medicare? Is that people don't put in applications for Medicare. The doctors do. That's the ones who do the fraud. So why aren't they going after Rick Scott? Why aren't they going after all these people that defrauded Medicare? Why are they going after the people for Medicare? I don't understand it. The people have nothing to do with it. They just pay into it, and then the doctor prescribes it. So what's going on?
0: I agree with you. Answer, though, I think you know. I think you do understand. The billionaires don't care about the people. So the billionaires don't want to point the finger at their own henchmen like Rick Scott, who is guilty of the largest, was found guilty of the largest Medicare fraud, I believe, still in the nation's history. They only are interested in one thing, the destruction of Medicare. They're interested in the destruction of the great society programs that LBJ put into place as doing his part to create a more perfect union, building on the New Deal and FDR. And I think, remembering the story of LBJ, a very imperfect person who was thrust into a place that he dreamed of his entire life, but thrust in there under circumstances that he said he wished he would give everything to not sit in that seat. But then he took that moment and he realized that where we were as a people was building a new path forward at the time. And it was not from a place of ease. It was not puppies and rainbows as far as the eye can see. The reason we created Medicare was because corporate insurance would not insure people over the age of 65. The reason we created Medicaid was because corporate insurance would not serve the people who needed health care but did not have the resources to pay or were extremely aged. And that's the dual eligible comes a little bit later. But the point is, across it all is the same story. The reason we see the things that we see happening is because the billionaires want that to happen. And the billionaires are always going to point the finger at the people and be like, yeah, you are the problem, right? Oh, the reason that that this happened is because of you. It's a huge tactic of theirs to shift blame and make the American people feel like it's our fault. And it is not. It is no one's fault that they need to get health care. Everyone is just

0: Bob in New York, watching on Free Speech TV.
1: Yes, good
0: Thank you.
1: afternoon. You're doing a great job. I want to address the housing bill, but in part of that, just the senator from here, Charles Schumer, a quote, that he made yesterday was just that, well, failure to sign this bill will make it more difficult for people to get affordable housing. Well, is that really a fight back? I mean, duh, we know that. And I think that it really exposes again the need for, yes, maybe youthful, not to be ageist, but more invigorated leadership within the Democratic Party, because it's responses like that Schumer made that really turns people off and saying, they're really not fighting. Now, there was some hope here in my home city of New York, in the past week that people are fed up with that, but we need it all over the country. So, once again, thanks for having me and good job.
0: Thanks so much, Bob. Thanks for the call. I don't think we want to get me started on my disappointments in Senator Schumer. I agree completely that what people are demanding, what we're seeing in vote after vote after vote, is for politicians to stand up and fight. On this particular statement, I'm also going to wait and see if the pocket veto does happen, and then it goes back to Congress. The bill did pass with a veto-proof majority, and then I think it will be seen whether Congress is going to fight. I would have loved a statement that said, "We are going to fight for affordable housing for the American people." But I also think that Democrats need to go far beyond saying we're going to, ensure that this bill crosses the finish line. They need to actually lay out a comprehensive vision to deal with the housing crisis happening across this country, primarily driven again by private equity and the billionaires, Wall Street billionaires, who see housing not as somewhere that people live, but as a means to extract more wealth from the American people so that they can buy another golden yacht. And as long as we allow policies to be in place, don't have safeguards against private equity doing that, then we're just going to see more and more and more of that. That's what's happening. That's what's causing the housing crisis, part of the affordability crisis. You got housing out of reach. You've got gas and groceries out of reach. You've got inflation raging. This is just bad news. But it's
1: Healthcare.
0: also, of course, healthcare. Thank you, Bob. We just saw for the first time in a decade, I believe, or longer, that less than 50% of Americans say that they can actually afford their healthcare. So more than half of Americans say they just can't afford healthcare. And healthcare is not even something that you should have to afford. Healthcare should be a guaranteed
1: Exactly.
0: right. That's how you do healthcare. And Bob, I know you know this. I know Tom's listeners know this. But just to remind everyone once again, the question isn't how are you going to pay for guaranteeing healthcare? Guaranteeing healthcare with something like Medicare for All saves hundreds of billions of dollars a year. The report just came out. We spend close to $6 trillion. It's $5.5 trillion-ish dollars on healthcare. We spend the most money on healthcare of any country, and amongst advanced economies, we have the worst health outcomes. So we're getting ripped off on healthcare. We're getting ripped off on housing, on groceries, on oil, extractive industries, on everything, because Wall Street and the tech broligarchs don't look at anything as anything other than a way to extract wealth from us to put in their pockets, to upwardly redistribute the fruits of our labor into their pockets. But just like there are policies that make that easy for them to do now, there are policies that we can put in place that reverse that, that say that private equity and Wall Street hedge funders and the tech broligarchs do not have the ability to do whatever they want to the American people, that the American people is where

0: power comes from, to the theme of the show, all power comes from people. All power comes from the people. Even the implied powers of the presidency that I was talking about, which are nearly unlimited, they come at the end of the day from the people. All power comes from the people. So you can't look at what exists now and think, oh, well, this is just the way it is. It's not. It's just the way we're allowing it to be right now. So we need to have leaders who see that and understand that people want a new way forward, a country that works for working people. And that's not just Democrats who want that. Republicans are yearning for that. Donald Trump got into office by pretending that he cared about that, right? That's what he did. When policies aren't delivering for the people, they start questioning whether democracy can deliver for the people. And in that breach is where the authoritarian rushes in and they say, oh, it's not the billionaires who are stealing everything. It's not the billionaires that are the problem. It's the immigrants. It's not the billionaires. It's these other guys. It's a trick as old as tyranny itself. But the solution is as old as the trick, and it's solidarity, remembering that all power comes from us, and we express it through our vote, through our voices, and through our collective action. And right now, in this moment of great adversity, I have a tremendous amount of hope, Bob, that we are going to see solidarity flourish and build the future that works for us. And we do need leadership that recognizes that and runs with it. But I don't wait for politicians, because you'll be waiting forever. The people need to lead the way and the politicians follow. Bob, thank you so much for your call. I'm going to go to Joe, listening on the great WCPT in Chicago. Joe, you are on the line.
1: Good. I appreciate your wealth of information. And I just want to comment on the election in New York and Madami's candidates cleaning up on a clean slate win. And I believe part of that is based on something that I always call in and talk about, is the Democrats just don't have a strong leadership team communicating a clear, coherent message. They don't know what they stand for. If you ask Democratic politicians, should they go more liberal or more moderate, you're going to get answers all over the map. They need a clear, direct policies that they represent. The Social Security is a good issue. They just need a clean policy that says we're going to start taxing people that earn the cap more and more money as they earn more and more money, and this will make it solvent and allow us to expand benefits, period. They
0: period.
1: Say when you're 18, you're automatically enrolled to vote, and you will be re-enrolled whenever you change your ID. Period. You know, and of course, the Republicans will attack all those individual policies for various things, real and imagined, which gives the Democrats a big end. We are providing you things. The Republicans offer nothing. They just claim what we're offering is bad without anything to offer that's good. But they just for some issue comes up, the media will ask all kinds of different Democratic politicians what they think. Instead of saying that this is a serious issue, we need to get some information and we'll come back with a statement, all the Democrats feel they're entitled to respond to whatever happens at the very moment. And you get 100 different answers on an issue.
0: I hear you,
1: and
0: Joe.
1: And that just confuses the voters. They do not know what
0: you.
1: They stand for.
0: And I think that that's a really important point. And I think that what you're seeing, what the elections in New York show as well, is that when politicians stand up for something, and the something is going to be things that are deeply popular with the American people, right? It's not rocket science. Expanding Social Security is popular across the ideological spectrum. Democrats, independents, Republicans, everybody loves it. I have polling that shows even self-identified libertarians want billionaires and the ultra-wealthy to pay the same rate as the rest of us by getting rid of the cap, which says you only pay in on the first $184,500, and then after that, not a nickel more. Just get rid of the cap, modify the cap so that the ultra wealthy pay the same rate as the rest of us, and expand benefits. Let's talk about expanding public education, expanding postal banking. There's a great one. There are ideas that are super popular. And if the Democrats and Democratic leadership tell people that that is what we stand for, they're going to find themselves winning just like Mamdani's slate did in New York. We'll be right back after this break.
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0: We're talking about power. What is power? Where does it come from? The answer is the people. And how do we beat concentrated money power with people power every time? That's how we win. People power. They might have money, but we've got people. Andy, listening on XM, calling from Washington, you're on the line.
1: Okay, so you're talking about power, and that rolls in with me. I hear people complaining about everything, but I never hear anybody talking about how we're going to restructure it if we get into a position of power again. How we're going to put safe blocks in so that the DOJ doesn't just report to the executive branch, so we have an enforcement arm of the law. How we're going to expand the court, the Supreme Court, to the proper jurisdictions that we have, at the very least, with one extra vote to break ties. These are simple things that can be done. It appears to me, I like to think that I'm progressive, but I find it difficult sometimes, even though I do vote Democratic, it's hard to vote for people that can't even play a game of chess, a mental game of chess in their head. They've been doing, as in they, the Republican Party, have been setting this up for decades, and nothing has been done to curtail anything.
0: Andy, I understand and I hear your frustration, and I share it on so many levels. And the only answer is people power. But also, I will say there are a fantastic number of people who are fighting tooth and nail every day to get some of the policies that you are talking about put in place. I've interviewed some of them on the Tom Hartman show when I was guest hosting. So we don't want to get.
1: Go
0: ahead.
1: I interrupted you. I'm sorry. Well, they talk about it. Yes. But I've never seen anything put forward to take away their qualified immunity so that if they put things in place or vote for things that actually hurt the people instead of helping them, that they can be held accountable. Just things of that nature. If like the justices on the Supreme Court, they're supposed to be an ethics thing that they report to, but half of them are taking money from billionaires and going on trips and whatnot. They find the proof and then nothing happens to them. That's
0: so
1: ridiculous.
0: I absolutely hear you on that. And I would suggest you follow Lisa Graves, one of the best court watchers there is. It is true that we need to do stuff. But what I'm also saying is the work on what needs to be done is happening, right? And I've talked about this a lot this week while I've been hosting, that it isn't like we have to then come up with all the solutions because we are starting from zero. We're not. We're building on ideas and movements that have been ongoing for generations. So there are enormous amounts of policies out there that can address what you're talking about. What we need is the political will to do that. And that is the key.
1: Can I ask you one last question?
0: We're going to have to go out to a break right now. So thank you so much, Andy. But Lisa Graves, check her out. You'll get some really good information about the Supreme Court, how corrupt it is, and what we can do when we do have power to rein that court in. We are back. Hard to believe an hour has already flown by, but to make it fly by more, let's bring on Billy, who I believe disagrees with me about healthcare in the U.S. Billy, you are on the line calling from Texas.
2: Yes, sir. I think we probably disagree about a lot more than that, but be that as it may, we've got the best healthcare system in the world in this country. And
0: on what measure are you making that statement?
2: We have more people to get maternal
0: mortality.
2: You don't have people dying. You don't have people dying in the streets in this country.
0: You do have 36,000 people dying every year because of a lack of health insurance, which only happens in America.
2: I don't know that
0: right?
2: to be true.
0: You should Google it. I mean, yes, I am a health policy expert. This is what I do for a living. You're just stating we have the best healthcare in the world, where you should just Google Century Foundation U.S. healthcare, and you'll get a report that shows not only do we not have the best healthcare in the world,
2: so single payer is terrible. Especially in view of what's been happening in Minnesota for the last few years.
0: You have to go further on that. So what I would say is that you
2: maybe
0: look at other countries. I don't know what you mean about look at Minnesota.
2: The healthcare fraud in Minnesota.
0: Oh, okay. So one thing to note there, Billy, is that it would be way easier to identify and root out fraud in a single payer system, a universal system. And we don't have to just make things up. You know, we've got the best healthcare in the world. No, we don't. There's data. You can look at rates of morbidity and mortality and compare that with other countries' rates of morbidity and mortality. The easiest one is life expectancy. Just Google life expectancy U.S. versus any of the European countries, any country with guaranteed health care. And I'll also say, because I know that you are, you know, a free market kind of guy, they're not all single payer systems. Single payer is actually just one of the ways that you can guarantee health care. There are private insurers in other countries, but other countries don't let them delay and deny care for profit. They don't let them kill people for profit. And there's a great PBS documentary, Sick Around the World, that I really think, if you can stomach it, I really think you should check it out. And I really hope, I really do for you, I really hope that you never actually learn just how bad our healthcare system is. Because what I've found in my, how long have I, over 21 years of doing this, I worked in outreach clinics before I got into policy to try to change things at the policy level. What you will find is that people who don't need healthcare are the ones who really believe that we have really great healthcare. Only 10% of the population at any one time is interacting with the health system. 90% of people aren't. And so that's the con that corporate health insurance plays on. They know that most people are not interacting with the system. But I will tell you, ask someone who is. Ask someone with a chronic condition. Ask someone with cancer or MS. Ask someone who is dealing with delays and denials by corporate insurance, either in employer-sponsored insurance or in privatized Medicare, which they call Medicare Advantage. And you will find that the system works terribly at delivering health care and wonderfully at delivering money and profits for the billionaires and Wall Street. The one concession I will give you, and I will because I am a policy expert, I know the data. We have really, really good health care for rich people. Rich people can get extremely good health care in the United States of America. So sometimes it's like, oh, yeah, well, why did the sheik of what country come over here? And you're like, well, it's because they're rich. And so rich people can get really good health care. The problem is that the vast majority of the American people are not billionaires or ultra wealthy who fly their private jets from wherever to get rich care. The vast majority of people are being delivered the worst health care of all advanced economies while also paying the highest prices. So just your conservatism, like your small C conservatism, should really look at how much money we spend on healthcare and how much we could save by moving to a system that guarantees healthcare for everyone. And that's the conservative argument for moving to a single payer system that guarantees healthcare for everyone in this country. We only have a really short time left, so I'm gonna try to take a call. Brian, listening on KBCS. Brian, you're on the line.
3: Well, if a short time, I called about a pocket veto. You had an interaction with a guy, you know, 30 minutes ago about whether Trump not signing the bill, it will just become a law after 10 days. If I understand right, a pocket veto means it will become a law only if Congress is in session. But, of course, Mike Johnson will play those games and whatnot and just call them out of session if that's how they need to play it and do Donald Trump's bidding. So this bill will not become a law just by default if Trump doesn't sign it, is my understanding. But I don't
0: Brian,
3: know if you have any thoughts about knowledge of a pocket veto.
0: It's a great point. I think what the caller was saying is that the bill had passed with veto-proof majority, so Congress could take action still. But you are right. Mike Johnson acting against Donald Trump is not something that we've seen previously, so there's no reason to think that we'd see it now. But the people just have to keep fighting and demanding housing affordability and other policies for the people. We'll be right back after this.

0: This is the Tom Hartman Program.
1: Our book today in the Tom Hartman Book Club is The Fight for the Soul of the Democratic Party by John Nichols. This is from the preface. Political parties have histories. In many countries, these histories are told with reverence and respect for their roles in breaking the bonds of colonialism or battling fascism, in defining the character of a country or in opposing malignant tendencies. Not so in the United States. The histories of our major political parties are rarely told. Rather, parties are understood as mere shells into which great men and women climb when they need a place on the ballot or a separate fundraising apparatus. Dixiecrat segregationists decamp from the Democratic ballot line to the Republican line, transforming both parties. The youngest of Franklin Roosevelt's New Deal Democrats lived long enough to watch in horror as the rules they had established to protect Americans from Wall Street speculation were undone by Bill Clinton and his New Democrats. The path I took in writing this book began with the consideration of how the Republican Party of Abraham Lincoln and the radical Reconstructionists of the 1860s became the party of Donald Trump and the xenophobic white nationalists of the 2010s. I wondered how it had changed so drastically that it made a lie of Dwight Eisenhower's 1954 observation that, quote, should any political party attempt to abolish Social Security, unemployment insurance, and eliminate labor laws, you would not hear of that party again in our political history, end quote. There are no more Eisenhowers in the Republican Party, and that explains a lot. The supposed adults in the room, the Paul Ryans and Mitch McConnells, undoubtedly recognized the absurdity and awfulness of the Tea Party agenda in 2011, yet they adopted it largely without question. They thought they could control the right-wing base of their party. Instead, they forged a party that was ripe for takeover by Trump, a charlatan who wore his bigotry on his sleeve. If the Republican Party bartered off most of what was noble in its history long before Trump began to seriously consider a presidential bid, the hustler who wrote The Art of the Deal merely closed that deal. But what of the Democratic Party? In the 2010s, the Democrats were as inept and visionless as the Republicans were calculating and cruel. When Trump assumed the presidency after the 2016 election that the Democrats should have won by a landslide, bolstered by the Republican Congress that was ready to follow the lead of a desperate and damaged narcissist, the crisis came into focus. It was not the Republican Party that was ruining our politics. Rather, the lack of a coherent and appealing opposition to the Republicans was the problem. So what were the roots of that crisis? It is too shallow to blame Hillary Clinton or the bumbling strategists that mounted her 2016 campaign. It's too easy to point an accusatory finger at the consultants and candidates who kept losing to the empty suits that Mitch McConnell was running for the Senate. Something much deeper was amiss. The Democratic Party had abandoned what was visionary in its past to become the managerial party of Bill Clinton and the surrender caucus that showed up whenever the party was in a position to prevail. For some, it was sufficient to see President Clinton and the New Democrats as the source of the disease. But that was also shallow. The Democratic Party began pulling its punches long before both Clintons arrived on the scene. The more I trace the roots of the decay of a party that could not beat Nixon or Reagan or George Bush or George W. Bush or Donald Trump, the closer I got to the last days of Franklin Roosevelt's presidency and to the great unraveling that began when Harry Truman was maneuvered into the 1944 Democratic ticket by the party bosses and Southern segregationists who knew FDR was dying and wanted to bury the New Deal with him. Truman, who was willing to compromise with the bosses, established a pattern of ideological and strategic concession by the party that extends to this day. But Truman didn't just grab the nomination, the vice presidency, and the promise of the presidency in a vacuum. He came to power after a struggle. The more I focused on that definitional fight, the clearer it became that the lost soul of the Democratic Party was a man, and his name was Henry Wallace. Wallace has been so thoroughly written out of our popular history that he's often confused with a politician who was his polar opposite, Alabama segregationist George Wallace. Even those who knew bits and pieces of the good Wallace's story imagine him as a tragic figure who, after a brief moment of New Deal glory, was ruined by the excesses of his idealism. Wallace was an idealist, arguably with Eleanor Roosevelt, Wendell Willkie, and A. Philip Randolph, one of America's greatest idealists among the cadre of dreamers who remade America in the late 1930s and early 1940s. Indeed, the bare-bones biography of Henry Wallace is sufficient to identify him as one of the most striking political figures in American history. A progressive Republican editor and farmer from Iowa who supported Roosevelt in the 1932 campaign that realigned American politics, Wallace became an original member of FDR's cabinet and turned the Department of Agriculture into the roaring engine of the New Deal. He so impressed the president that in 1940, Roosevelt forced the Democratic Party to accept Wallace as his running mate in an audacious bid for a third term. John Nichols is the author of the book, The Fight for the Soul of the Democratic Party.

0: Jenny on Free Speech TV. Jenny, you're on the line.
1: My daughter and I both get Medicare. And every year, irregardless, we get raises in our premiums. I don't mean Social Security itself premiums. Obviously, those are separate. The it just happens to be Blue Cross Blue Shield for our supplementals. And we get like $40 each raises in our premiums. I mean, they're up over $300 a piece now. And I'm going, do they have a right to do this every year? And what can I possibly do? I mean, obviously, they're trying to push us off an advantage or something, but I just wondered how I could look it up, how I could handle it at all.
0: I hear the pressure behind your question, and so it's just, it's what drives me to do what I do every day, which is fight for systems that don't put those financial pressures on people. Premiums are skyrocketing across the board because of policies that Donald Trump has put into place in his one big beautiful bill, as he calls it, which is just a disaster for American healthcare. I rightly call it the healthcare apocalypse. It is not only closing hospitals around the country, it is not only closing nursing homes around the country, it also is, but it is also just skyrocketing premiums across the board, both in the employer, in Medicare Advantage, which is just privatized Medicare, and in traditional Medicare, because the way it works is it's one healthcare system. We pretend it's not, but it's one healthcare system. So when one part of it pulls up so astronomically, every other part is also pulled up, which is why you're seeing record premium increases in almost every place and the second highest premium increases in traditional Medicare. It's all related to this Republican healthcare apocalypse that was enacted into law, voted on by every single Republican in Congress and signed into law by Donald Trump. And Jenny, the way we fight back, there's a short term. We can put in some bills that could restrain the excess cost growth. We should, because we need to protect people right now. But the real solution is to eliminate premiums completely, right? We need to eliminate
1: the insurance companies. I know.
0: Right. We need to eliminate. We need to eliminate the concept.
1: Yeah, I was a marcher in all this, but I worked during a period of time when I had to work, I was a single parent. I had to work two jobs, like at $8 an hour. They wouldn't give me any more than that. And I had to work a job under the table to make a third job.
0: Jenny, I want to thank you for your call. And I want to just say that the path forward is clear. Our goal is clear. We need a national health system that delivers health care, not profits to corporations and the billionaires. And when we do that, that is when we can have really rational and predictable costs for everybody. And those costs will be substantially lower for individuals, substantially lower for the country as a whole, and we will get better care. I'm Alex Lawson, filling in for Tom Hartman on the Tom Hartman Program. We'll be right back after this break, taking more of your calls.

0: Democracy does belong to all of us because it is a human idea that we created. It does not stand apart from us. And all the power that we have, we can wield towards the good. And Noel is such a shining example, along with everyone, 47 weeks out there in the Everglades demanding justice. And justice was served in one instance, a decisive victory that is the starter pistol on a longer struggle of accountability and justice that we will never yield on. We will never yield, because if we do, we will allow that evil back into our lives in an even greater form. So not only are we going to celebrate the closure of Alligator Alcatraz, we are going to shut down these detention torture centers around the country. We are going to abolish ICE. We are going to ensure that Stephen Miller and his ilk are held to the highest account, be that The Hague or whether we do it domestically. But this is what we can do when we work together, is we can fight back and we can win.
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2: This is Robin Collier, manager of KCEI. So the Taos News finally had a story this week on our effort to get on Pickeries Mountain to expand our coverage. 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
5: But the reflecting pool is great, and it's going to look beautiful. 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And then the fake news tries to say, oh, well, it didn't work. Of course it worked. Everything I does work.
6: Yes, everything he does work. 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

0: 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I'm Brad Friedman, your friendly investigative blogger, journalist, troublemaker, muckraker, and all-around swell fellow, says me. From bradblog.com, thank you very much for joining us for another thrilling and busy broadcast. We've got Digby and Driftglass standing by for our monthly-ish check-in with them. I'd hope to get to them right away today, actually, with a lot to talk about, including primary elections, the pretend Iran deal, and, of course, the green algae-covered elephant in the American flag blue-painted living room. Also, our last Green News report with Desi Doyen, not forever, just before we stand down, both on GNR and here at the broadcast next week until after the July 4th holiday and the somewhat lackluster celebrations of the nation's 250th birthday in a year in which it's kind of difficult to feel real celebratory for some reason, don't you think, Desi?
1: I agree.
0: But before all of that, there were a number of important court rulings that dropped on Thursday morning, kind of messing up my plans from both the corrupted U.S. Supreme Court and the still largely legitimate lower courts, all of which has thrown my best laid plans for a loop here. So let me quickly run through a few of the most noteworthy rulings so I can get any thoughts Digby and or Driftglass may have to offer on any of those today, along with everything else I hope to find time for. Let's start with the corrupted activist Supreme Court and their worst among many terrible rulings on Thursday, with an encouraging ruling or two from lower courts to sort of salve the outrage a little bit at the end. The corrupted high court ruled 6-3 on Thursday in favor of the Trump administration's claim that they can essentially cancel temporary protected status for Haitian and Syrian immigrants if they want, removing fully legal status here in the U.S. for hundreds of thousands who have been living and working here for years, allowing the administration to send them back pretty much immediately to their still broken and dangerous nations, despite the administration, as immigration attorney Aaron Reichland Melnick explains today, quote, utterly failing to follow the required legal procedures for any of this. Of course, laws and legal procedures are, and certainly constitutional rights, are for suckers in Trump world and among its fully compromised Republican Supreme Court majority. As part of the majority ruling on Thursday, Reichland Melnick explains the Supremes, quote, gave Trump another pass on racism, declaring that his horrific and bigoted comments against Haitians are actually not evidence of unconstitutional racism that would have otherwise blocked his order under a legitimate court, and that the plaintiffs cannot show evidence of racial bias, essentially. Reichland Melnick explains, quote, plugging their ears and letting Trump spew filth as policy. The upshot of this decision, he says, is that once it goes into effect, hundreds of thousands of people who have been living and working legally in the U.S., some for many years, and many who entered completely legally will lose their work permits and deportation protections. Judge Kagan, in dissent, emphasizes that Justice Alito and the majority are too cowardly to even print Donald Trump's bigoted statements in their opinions. In their opinion, only giving them summaries which drastically downplay their severity, allowing the majority essentially to endorse racism. Quote, the evidence challengers have offered includes statements by the president so repellent and racially inflected that the majority declines to put them in print, wrote Kagan in her dissent, adding, quote, so here are some of those statements. Haitians are, quote, eating the dogs. They're eating the cats. They're eating the pets of the people that live in Springfield, Ohio, unquote. And Haitians are also eating, quote, other things, too, that they're not supposed to be, unquote. And Haitians in the United States, quote, probably have AIDS, unquote. And Haiti is a, quote, bleep hole country, which is, quote, filthy, dirty, and disgusting. And Haitian immigration is, quote, like a death wish for our country, unquote. And Haitians, along with some others, are, quote, poisoning the blood, unquote, of our country. And, quote, why is it we only take people from bleep hole countries like Haiti and Somalia? Why can't we have some people from Norway and Sweden, unquote? The majority briefly replies, writes Kagan, that those remarks are not overtly racial, unquote. But it's hard to know what that means. Haitians are black, Norwegians and Swedes not so much. The references of filth, disease, and primitiveness are shot through with racial stereotypes and tropes. It is hard to imagine the statements being made today of any white community. The statements fairly shout in their racial undertones and overtones alike that race entered into the president's resolve to remove Haitians from this country, writes Justice Kagan for the minority. Of course, that would have made Trump's orders unlawful and unconstitutional had the majority admitted as much. So the corrupted majority pretends they didn't see anything overtly racist there at all. What are you talking about? And of course, they didn't even bother to mention the specific Trump remarks. So Kagan did. The corrupted 6-3 Supreme Court also cleared the way Thursday for the Trump administration to revive an immigration policy used to turn back migrants seeking asylum at the U.S.-Mexico border, overturning a lower court order blocking the practice that limited the number of people who could apply for asylum each day. Advocates said the tactic created a humanitarian crisis as thousands of people settled in unsafe makeshift shelters in Mexico to await their turn. The policy is not in place now. The Department of Homeland Security did not say if they plan to revive it, however, but they applauded the ruling. Under federal law, migrants who arrive in the U.S. must be able to apply for asylum and be screened for fear of persecution in their home countries. People granted asylum cannot be deported. They can legally work. They can bring in immediate family, apply for legal residency, and seek citizenship. Attorneys for people seeking asylum say that the federal law has long meant anyone arriving at a port of entry should be screened, and blocking arrivals disregards the nation's ideals. The DOJ argued that people stopped by authorities have not yet arrived in the country, so immigration agents do not have to let them even apply for asylum. Critics charge the rule is both dangerous to those forced to shelter in tent camps in Mexico and will lead to more unlawful immigration away from ports of entry. Also on Thursday, the Supreme Court majority that very selectively pretends to support states' rights struck down a Hawaii gun restriction that limits when people can carry firearms on private properties open to the public, saying it infringes on the Second Amendment right to bear arms. In another 6-3 vote, the court invalidated the measure that requires people with concealed carry permits to seek permission from a property owner before entering, like a restaurant. In dissent, since the court's right-wingers have claimed in recent years that laws must, quote, be deeply rooted in this nation's history and tradition for some absurd reason. Liberal Justice Elena Kagan said that she would have upheld the law in Hawaii because it is a, quote, modern-day analog of colonial and founding-era laws that similarly prohibited carrying firearms onto private property without the owner's affirmative consent. But, of course, that whole deeply rooted in this nation's history and tradition thing, that only matters when the court's corrupted right-wingers say that it matters. The ruling will affect states that took a similar approach to Hawaii's, including New York, New Jersey, Maryland, and here in California. And then there was the high court's horrible ruling on hundreds of thousands of state cases attempting to hold the Monsanto company, now owned by Bayer, trying to hold them accountable for the use of glyphosate in their Roundup weed killer product that studies have tied to deadly cancer. Desi Doyen, I know you had your eyes on this one in particular.
1: Yeah, so it's called Monsanto versus Durrell. The court sided with Monsanto and shielded Monsanto from liability for that weed killer Roundup, the another turd in the punch bowl, as it were. Cancer patient John Durrell used Monsanto's weed killer Roundup for decades. He sued Monsanto in state court for failing to put cancer warnings on the Roundup label. He won in state court, but Monsanto argued that under federal law that regulates pesticides and herbicides, that only the EPA has the power to determine what's on label warnings. And so in a 7-2 ruling, the court agreed that because the EPA didn't require Monsanto to put cancer risk on its labels, that is just too darn bad. And that means that overall that consumers cannot use state courts to bring lawsuits against Monsanto or other pesticide and herbicide manufacturers based on bad labeling.
0: And that was like hundreds of thousands of cases.
1: Yeah, it's not all cases.
0: Totaling up billions of dollars.
1: That's right. It's not all cases against Monsanto and other pesticides, but it is a very big one. So this is unfortunately a way to help out Monsanto.
0: Another ruling that Donald Trump will be delighted about. So congratulations to him. And finally, some brighter news, albeit from the lower courts. Yesterday, I was happy to report on the federal judge in Boston who permanently barred the administration from executing his elections-related executive order from last year. That one would have, among other things, mandated documentary proof of citizenship when registering to vote, finding that only the states and Congress have jurisdiction over elections procedure, as we have been telling you even since he released that executive order last year. Today, similarly good news regarding Trump's second election-related executive order, this one issued earlier this year. Another federal judge in Boston on Thursday blocked implementation of that executive order attempting to rig mail-in voting rules by creating a federally approved voter list, blocking the order from taking effect ahead of this November's critical midterm elections, which will decide control of Congress and the future of both this nation and Trump's corrupt authoritarian grip over it. U.S. District Judge Indira Telwani, an Obama appointee, sided with a coalition of Democratic-led states that argued key parts of the order were an unconstitutional overreach exceeding presidential authority by trying to overhaul procedures for elections that have not been granted to the president since the republic's founding. She said the president lacked any authority to direct the U.S. Department of Homeland Security to compile voter eligibility lists for each state to use, and that the U.S. Postal Service had no statutory authorization to adopt any binding regulations on mail-in voting. Trump's order had required the USPS to only deliver ballots to voters on approved mail-in ballot lists. An appeal, of course, is likely, but for now, anyway, good news, and I will take it. As noted, that ruling came a day after another federal judge in Boston permanently blocked parts of Trump's earlier executive order on elections on similar grounds. That follows a related story that we didn't get to on yesterday's show regarding a ruling on Wednesday by the U.S. Court of Appeals for the Sixth Circuit, which has also ruled against the Trump administration's attempt to force state election officials in Michigan to turn over its voter rolls to the federal government. That court affirmed a lower court ruling by a Trump-appointed judge who agreed as much, dismissing the Department of Justice's lawsuit filed to obtain that sensitive voter information. This is the first appellate court now, the Sixth Circuit, on Wednesday to rule on the administration's unprecedented power grab or attempted power grab seeking to force states to turn over private voting roll data, along with nine trial courts so far who similarly rebuffed Trump's efforts to abuse his authority in hopes of undermining the nation's elections. So once again, Good news at the, I would say, 98% legitimate lower courts. Bad news from the wholly corrupted Supreme Court majority. Though, all in all, I would say another excellent reminder of the critical importance of our upcoming midterms and our ongoing primaries for them and the need to unpack and reform the corrupted high court, which, in my opinion, anyone wanting my vote this year for Congress damned well better have a plan for or be in support of one. Joining us now to discuss all of this and much more, two of our old school blogger pals and beloved regularish broadcast guests from out here in Los Angeles, I think, Heather Digby Parton of Salon and Digby's Hullabaloo, and from Flyover Country, Illinois, dodging tornadoes even as we go to air, I suspect, the man known only as Driftglass, except for occasionally as Bill, that would be blogger and co-host of the long-running Professional Left podcast. Welcome back, both of you, and thank you for your patience throughout all that, guys.
2: Hey. Good to be here.
3: I'm your Wichita lineman, man.
0: All right. We appreciate that. We'll take whatever we can get. So now, listen, before we get to at least some of what I had hoped to chat with you guys about, though all of this certainly plays into it, any sort of thoughts, either specific or overall, on these court rulings in aggregate as handed down today, both, you know, either the corrupted Supremes or by the not yet fully corrupted lower courts? Let's start with you, Digby.
2: Yeah, I have a question that maybe you can answer.
0: I doubt it.
2: The voting, well, you probably can't answer it, but I'll have an opinion at least on
0: okay.
2: this. The lower court ruling about the mail-in votes, is that going to go to the shadow docket? Is this yeah. going to be something? Because there are a couple of disputed, because mm-hmm. one guy in Washington, in D.C., right? I mean, said that they could go ahead. So I assumed that's going to go to the shadow docket. Do you know who will hear it? Take that?
0: Oh, who is the what district is it that will take it? No, actually, I don't know. For answer the first part, yeah, I mean, I suspect all of these that Donald Trump doesn't want to give up the ghost on, which pretty much means everything, will make their way to the Supreme Court. And yes, the shadow docket, the so-called emergency docket. But I do not know actually which justice would hear it first. These are both both of those executive order cases were Boston cases, but I don't know whose district that is. In any event, whoever it is, I suspect they would bring it to the full court for a decision likely on that shadow docket. Does that answer your question?
2: Yeah, it does.
0: Okay, Digby.
2: Okay. You just asked me if I had something
0: okay.
2: to say.
0: All right. So that's fine.
2: That was
0: that's
2: it.
0: Fine.
2: That's all I got.
0: Fair. That's fair. How about Driftglass? You got anything? Any thoughts on that fire hose of rulings handed down on Thursday from the various courts?
3: Two thoughts.
0: Yeah.
3: First, wasn't that Obama Center thing wonderful?
0: that Obama... What
3: the center?
0: Oh, the Obama Center.
3: Isn't that
0: yeah.
3: wonderful?
0: Yeah,
2: well, it was a breath of fresh air.
0: Yeah, they got a. By the way, I haven't been there, but I saw some photos. They got a beautiful reflecting pool out there next to that thing. Gorgeous, I want to say.
3: They have a branch of the Chicago Library out there.
0: Yes, they do. Yeah.
3: They have a playground. It's wonderful. It's a wonderful resource for that part of the city that desperately needed a lot of infusion. That was going to be part of the Chicago Olympics bid area.
0: Have you been there, by the way? You're not far. Have you gone?
3: I plan to go. I will visit, of course, because I am partially responsible for Barack Obama being president.
0: Yes.
3: So I feel that, you know, I get a freebie. I get free in at the Obama Center.
0: Well, now we have to explain why that is because you vetted him on behalf of Democrats when he was running for Illinois State Senate. Am I remembering that correctly?
3: Running for Congress. He ran for Congress. He lost for Congress. Then he ran for Senate. We vetted him. He was terrific. We thought, this guy's going places. This guy's amazing. Yes, and he lost, and that made it possible for him to return and win in the Senate, and the rest is literally history. And the second thing is,
0: yeah,
3: Trump only has two mandates now, and that's cheat and red meat. That's the only two things he cares about.
0: Mm-hmm.
3: And cheating is to stay in office and do everything he possibly can to knock down any Democratic lever of power that we can grab a hold on and feed red meat to the base. And that's what this in these court rulings in the aggregate do. They make the base happy because they punish brown people. They make brown people sad. They kick them out of the country. They blame them for everything. And then they attack election integrity so that the Republican Party can hang on to power by its fingernails.
0: Let me ask what, you know, I'm hoping since all of these rulings from SCOTUS on Thursday, corruptly held in favor of the administration, essentially, and John Roberts in recent years has sort of manipulated the order of the release of the opinions. I'm hoping that all of these terrible ones mean that maybe there will be some good ones coming before all of this is said and done, usually by July 1, including on birthright citizenship and the case that would potentially block the counting of mail ballots cast by Election Day but not arriving until after Election Day. I'm hoping this signals there will be good news on those. But Trump and his, like you said, his whole... his push for the SAVE Act, he's tossing aside a bipartisan housing affordability bill that he was supposed to sign because of this SAVE Act, which would prevent, which would mandate proof of citizenship to vote. Why is he doing that, Driftglass? Why is he willing to, kick aside the one affordability law that was actually passed during his tenure in order to pass a bill that won't be passed in the U.S. Senate?
3: Have you met this guy? he doesn't care. He doesn't care. He cares about housing to the extent that he said, I don't want to make housing cheaper. You know, housing should, you know, I built houses. I made billions off the housing market. I don't want houses to be less expensive. I want to lower interest rates, but I don't, he doesn't care. What he cares about is finding the thing that you care about and holding it hostage. Mm. And that's what he's doing. He's found a glimmer of bipartisan cooperation, mm-hmm. Which is almost not exists in the Senate. And now he's

0: party to collapse in a pile of jello at his feet anytime he yells
1: well,
0: loud enough.
1: They're not going to collapse on this one because they would have to do away with the filibuster to do it, which, by the way, I'd be all in favor of. It would be great for Democrats. But Heather, do you want to take a crack at why he's willing to put aside the one popular piece of legislation for affordable housing in favor of this wildly unpopular bill, the SAVE Act, that will never pass through through Congress? Do you want to take a crack at it, and then I'll tell you why you're both wrong? Go ahead.
2: Okay. Well, I agree with Thrifty, but I there's more to it. I think Mike Johnson Trump was quoted saying to Mike Johnson just this week, "Nobody cares about housing." So, okay, you know, if that's what he thinks, that the public doesn't care about it, it's not a big deal. This is very easily for him, just, you know, and as Driftglass said, he wants to protect the, you know, the people who own million-dollar homes. So that's, which is a lot of people now because housing prices are so insane. So, you know, that's his view of that. But it's also that because he's very upset that they will not pass his SAVE Act. This is very important to him. The problem with it is that for Republicans don't want to pass it for obvious reasons, because it's going to hit a bunch of their own voters. None of this stuff is really good for them. All the stuff that he's doing with mail-in voting and mm-hmm. you know, proof of citizenship and all that stuff. You know, tell me how many, you know, people in, you know, rural Ohio, many of them don't have passports. They don't have proof of citizenship. And if this starts happening, that they're going to be affected. And here's the rub. In the midterms, you know, I think Democrats will crawl over hot coals. They'll get a passport. They'll break in and they'll steal one if they have to. I mean, they will do whatever they have to do to vote because they are highly motivated. Republicans, not so much. Yeah. So if it turns out that it's going to be too hard to vote, they might just go, "Oh, gee, I really wanted to vote for my Republican guy, but, you know, I just didn't have the papers handy. Mm. So I didn't get to it." So I think they know very well that this is a problem for them. And Trump is just too self-centered and, you know, completely solipsistic to be able to grasp that other people might have issues that they need to deal with. So he's pushing the SAVE Act for his own purposes. It's exactly what Driftglass said. You know, he can't get over the 2020 election. He's, you know, still insisting that, you know, the votes are rigged and blah, blah, blah. And the court is helping him. So he figures that that's good, that, you know, he'll have them to back him up. But I don't think it's going to work. I would bet that the Republicans aren't going to actually pass this.
1: Well,
2: I think they're dug in.
1: I think you make an excellent point, somewhat an excellent point, actually, about about hitting their own.
2: Thank you.
1: You're welcome. About hitting their own voters. But that has also been a problem, you know, with other, you know, photo ID restrictions and so forth in the past. That has also harmed Republicans. I think the bigger problem is here. That they would have to kill the filibuster, and they realize they're about to lose the Senate or potentially lose the Senate.
2: Yeah.
1: And in truth, as we know, Republicans don't really care about the filibuster because they can do everything they need to do through reconciliation, which is basically cut taxes and appoint judges. They've already killed the filibuster for that. So I think they're really concerned about killing the filibuster. But on Trump's part, I think he knows they are never going to pass this. And he needs to have some explanation for what happens if his party gets destroyed in November. Oh, it's because the Republicans didn't listen to me and passed the SAVE Act and therefore allowed, you know, millions of illegal aliens to steal the election from the Republicans. I mean, I think it's as plain as that, that he's making an excuse in advance for himself.
3: And I would say, yes, he is making an excuse for himself, but also laying the groundwork for lawsuits to challenge the 2026 midterm elections.
1: It's going to be a great year. Speaking of the 2026 elections, why don't we go ahead? This seems like a nice time to take a quick break, and we will come back and talk about the primary elections this week. In New York, what they all mean for all of us, at least all of us on the progressive side of the aisle moving forward, and probably a few other things with Heather Digby Parton of Salon, Driftglass of Pro Left Podcast, Desi Doyen, and myself, Brad Friedman, right here on the broadcast. Don't touch that dial.
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1: No more kings.
2: He's gonna do what the people want.
1: No more kings.
0: We're gonna run things our way.
1: No more kings.
2: Nobody's gonna tell us what to do.
3: Rocking and a rolling, swishing and a splashing over the horizon. What can it be? Looks like it's going to be a free country.
4: Yeah, we will see about that. Welcome back to the broadcast. Brad Friedman from bradblog.com. Just trying to mind Donald Trump's FCC chair, Brendan Carr, there, who recently said he thought broadcasters should play more things like Schoolhouse Rock over our public airwaves. So you're welcome, Mr. Carr. No more kings. We are here with Heather Digby Parton and Drift Glass as we prepare to head into the July 4th holiday weekend. I want to talk about this week's elections in New York, but as speaking of the FCC, we are now legally required to at least mention the reflecting pool at least once per hour in every use of the public airwaves. So very quickly, Drift Glass, why are we all so obsessed with the reflecting pool? Really? I am too. I admit it.
5: It's the deflecting pool there, Brad, not the reflecting pool. And it's because it's the perfect scandal. It's the perfect screw up. It is a distilled essence of everything wrong with the Republican Party and Donald Trump. They screwed up. They screwed up in public. Everybody sees that they screwed up. They lied about what they could deliver. They deliver the exact opposite of it. It's a mess. It's going to cost a fortune to fix. And the one element that unites all Republicans, they never take responsibility for anything. Mm. So it's vandals. It's some Olympics cyclist. It's leftist sneaky guys coming in the middle of the night. And everyone knows he's lying. This is like the Emperor's New Clothing, right? Except it's just everyone knows he's lying. And literally every human being on earth knows he's lying, and he can't stop lying. This was his prize. This was his thing. This is what he does well.
4: And you can't avoid it. I mean, you can't hide it. We can all see it. When it turns bright green, you can't say, no, it's not. It's blue. Heather.
6: He can't say it. But
4: he can say it. He's tried to. But he's now doubling and tripling and quadrupling down that, you know, someone used a knife to slice the pool for 350 feet down the middle. And, of course, you would think if they had evidence of that, as he claims that they do, you would think, boy, that would be certainly, right out there on his failing social media site. But he went on for like 10 minutes at an Oval Office presser on Wednesday, a press avail anyway. He gave no evidence, just like the 2020 elections. But do you think, Heather, that do you have any doubt that Donald Trump would actually imprison that, that was 67-year-old Olympian guy, any totally innocent person? He would throw them in jail for like 10 years if he could get away with somehow blaming someone for sabotaging his pool. He would do it, don't you think?
6: No doubt. Of course he would. He's dying to do it. If only he could get a grand jury somewhere to do it. And listen, have you heard what the evidence of them being, I don't know, terrorists, treasonous, you know, something, because they were all donors and voters to Barack Obama and the Democratic Party, and they used Act Blue. So that, case closed, right? I mean, obviously, we know what's going on here. Yeah. I mean, obviously, it's a huge conspiracy. I mean, massive conspiracy. Probably 80 million people are in on it, minimum, are in on the conspiracy here. We're all just getting ready to go vandalize anything of Donald Trump's. And that part of it, I literally laughed out loud when I saw it come
4: Act
6: across
4: Blue.
6: My social. Oh, here we go. You know? But I mean, do people answer me this? Somebody tell me. what are the right wingers actually thinking about this? What is going through their heads as they watch this thing unfold? Because it's a perfect metaphor for every screw up of Donald Trump's and the Republicans, and especially in this last couple of years. I mean, this second term is just been wild for this kind of stuff.
4: It is no,
6: and it's escalating.
4: But it is no more absurd than his argument in 2020 that, you know, millions of whoever, illegal aliens, Chinese, Italian, whoever it was, stole the election. There is zero evidence for it. But here we are 6 years later, and those people on the right that you're asking about, they still actually believe it. No evidence presented, no evidence required. I suspect the same thing is going to be true of the reflecting pool.
5: Yeah, well, it's also, I mean, I live among them. I am here in Trump country. I'm dodging tornadoes.
6: Tell us what's happening.
5: and all they simply change the subject. You know, there's no discussion of this. There's every discussion of like some obscure Illinois congressperson in the state Congress proposing some bill that will do a thing. And that's outrageous. And it's the end of the world, and the end of civilization. There's always something else they can grab onto, just make up out of whole cloth to get angry about. So they just don't confront the subject at all. They just move along to the next thing. They've been moving along for the next thing for the last 40 years. They're not going to stop now.
4: Well, let's talk about something that progressives can get angry about. The big news this week, of course, is the rise of New York City Mayor Zohran Mamdani and his progressive democratic socialist movement in New York, with all three of his endorsed progressive candidates for the U.S. House winning their primaries on Tuesday. By the way, the candidate that Donald Trump endorsed for governor down in South Carolina lost on that same day, his third loss in as many weeks. But sticking with the Democrats for a second, with those three winning in New York City in their Democratic primaries, that means they're almost definitely going to Congress from these deep blue districts. Two of them defeated incumbent Democrats, upsetting at least some of the establishment party Democrats. Driftglass, your thoughts on all of this this week? Is taking on a sitting Democrats in Congress, is that a smart way for those on the left to proceed, given the situation that we're now in, as you see it?
5: Well, you struck a bunch of words there together, Brad, and I'm going to try to take them apart.
4: Please do.
5: It depends on the district and the state and the state of politics in that district. So if you're in a deep blue district, mm-hmm. all you care about in the primary is differentiating yourself from everybody else. And what people are right now, what Democrats are right now, are very, very angry. And they would like someone to reflect the amount of fury they feel that this has gone on for this long and no one has stopped it, which, you know, is impossible at this point to do other than grabbing the levers of power. I would not recommend the strategy in a purple district. I would not recommend this in a leans red district, but in a deep blue district, yeah. I mean, you know, primary is the time when you vote your heart. And right now our hearts are very, very angry. So you vote for the candidate who shows the most, you know, spitfire fury. And if they're in a safe blue district, as a lot of Illinois politicians are, they're going to go to Congress and they're going to represent us there.
4: Is that why Mamdani chose to not endorse anyone in the 12th district, which is sort of a little bit more blue? I'm sorry, a little bit more purple, as it were, up in New York, or at least lighter blue in New York, where you had a guy who was pro Israel actually winning, as opposed to these other candidates that were, you know, I don't want to call them anti-Israel,
0: criticizing the Israel government's policies.
4: I mean, is that a reflection of what you're talking about there?
5: I would, since he and I don't talk as much as we used to, I can't answer that directly. But in my heart, I know he's right, because he's clearly a very smart politician. He's a very savvy man who understands New York politics very well and wants to win. He's very practical in that sense. He has been delivering for his people since day one, and he's delivering on practical things that people can see in front of them. And I think he's not foolish enough to risk a seat that is purplish or tippy, but he's willing to put his capital in a district where he can see some results that he wants to see, which is move the party as far to the left as it'll go.
4: Mamdani endorsed progressive Brad Lander, trounced the sitting two-term Democratic U.S. Congressman Dan Goldman. The Mamdani-endorsed Democratic Socialist Darylisa Chevalier defeated five-term incumbent Democratic Dominican-American Congressman Adriano Espiot. Both of the now outgoing Democrats were quite progressive. Digby, what changes for Democrats, will these two, you know, with these two members gone, what sort of changes would we expect? I mean, presumably the new members are going to vote the very same way. What does this kind of a change actually mean as you see it?
6: Well, there are two things going on there, I think. One is, in the case of Lander and Goldman, is the issue of Israel. And that's a big deal on the left. It's a big story. It's a big issue. It's one that, and this is, you know, happening throughout the country. particularly in the big cities, I think. New York, I think it was an issue here in L.A. It's in the mayor's race. It's one of the issues. So I think that that's what happened in that race. I mean, I think it's really that simple. The other one was it's a generational change. And, you know, that's also a thing that's happening. And you see that up in Maine. You can kind of see it going on down in Texas in the Tallarico case. That's not ideological. That's just an idea that, you know, really, come on, people, retire, okay? You know, time to move on and make room for the new generation. And again, you know, you've got places, it's exactly what Driftglass says. In the big cities, you have some issues. I mean, look what Donald Trump has done to big cities. He's treating us like dirt. I mean, we are absolutely, we might as well be another country for the way that he talks about the cities and the way he treats us and what he's done with ICE and all the stuff that's been going on. Of course, people want to change in the status quo. And a lot of these candidates in these places are speaking to that. Now, Mamdani, just to answer your question that you asked Driftglass, I think he's a very smart politician. And I think he knew exactly what he was doing. He understood the base of the party in New York and across the country in places like New York are feeling. But he stayed out of the Lawler race, you know, who is very, very vulnerable incumbent Republican in New York and may very well lose. And the person that won the primary there was very much an establishment Democrat who has a good chance of beating him. So there, you know, he's not, you know, just some kind of crazy. I mean, they're calling them all communists. I mean, it's just so stupid. You know, it's just so stupid that it just makes your head explode. It's just dumb. And that, you know, that this is they're all freaking out. Ted Cruz is out there screaming about communism taking over the Democratic Party. I mean, nobody's buying that. And
4: Ted Cruz is down in Texas, where I was led to believe that it was Sharia law that was taking over the U.S. government. So is it Sharia or is it communists? Yeah. I see.
6: Both. Okay. It's the same thing, Brad. Come on. Oh, okay. No, it's the bad people. The bad people are taking over.
5: Good question. Is this the same Ted Cruz who said that Donald Trump was an utterly amoral racist monster back in 2016?
4: Yeah, that would be him. That would be
5: him. Okay, I'm just checking.
6: Same guy. Yeah.
5: Okay.
6: Well, he's learned. He's evolved. He's come to love his dear leader. And that's all fine, except that, you know, clearly, by the way, all of this Ted Cruz business, as well as all the J.D. Vance business that we're seeing, just overwhelming every media outlet that's out there. They're running for president, and oh my God, it's going to be torture.
4: All right,
6: warning you guys.
4: All right, now stop already going back to the Republicans. I was trying to talk about Democrats for 5 minutes. Let me see bringing in a couple of our fellow old school bloggers here. They had kind of some interesting thoughts on this week. Marcos Melitzis over at Daily Coast wrote, "Quote: Progressive versus moderate versus conservadem. I have little energy for that battle, not in these times. What we need is the traditionalists swept out with reformers leading the charge." Josh Marshall, a Talking Points memo, sort of made a similar point in a somewhat different way. He was talking about his own choice at the ballot in New York City this week. He wrote, "As is often the case, the race had three main candidates, two flavors of mainstream and or establishment candidates, and a third running in the left progressive Bernie lane. As you'd expect, everyone is going to fight Trump, reform or abolish ICE, etc. But I realized I didn't care about any of those things. What I care about is the fight. What I was looking for was a theory of power and which, if any, of these candidates is focused on key structural changes to break and recover from Trumpism. The truth is that you can be ready to fight like that and be in any of those three ideological lanes, and I'd be happy to vote for someone in any of those lanes if they were a fighter." Bill, what is more important right now, the issues or the fight? Talked about the Supreme Court earlier, the need for reform there. Because that's what both of those guys seem to suggest, that the issues in one respect don't really matter. It's the ability and the plan to fight for, you know, reform and reconstruction at this point.
5: All of those lovely things that we all want all depend on winning. And winning now depends on who fights the hardest to get people to the polls. And the thing that's going to get people to the polls on the left, whether you're center left or an independent tippy-tippy or a Democrat or whatever you are, is you're really angry at what this government is doing to us, what the Republican government is doing to us. So, I mean, Elizabeth Warren is both a policy wonk and a fighter. Bernie Sanders is a policy wonk and a fighter. They're not, and they're both, you know, over 70. There's beloved by people on the left, including me. So there's no age limit to being a good fighter and to winning the hearts and minds of people like me. What is imperative is that you stand up and make it very clear that your number one priority is purging this carcinoma from our system, getting rid of the people who are standing in the way of all the things we all want to do. And then we can have a lovely policy discussion once we're in office. But until then, it's just going to fall on deaf ears because everyone on the left agrees with most of the policies we all want anyway. You're not going to win anyone over by running on Medicare for all or Medicaid for all. But you are going to win people over by saying, I want to get rid of Donald Trump, and I want the Supreme Court increased to 13 people, and I want Washington, and et cetera, et cetera, et cetera.
4: Digby, want to ring in on that?
6: Yeah, I mean, I agree with that. And I think that that's what people do want. But I also say, you know, I can see that there are some issues that are present and have to be dealt with. I mean, you know, Israel is one of them. I'm sorry, it just is. Mm-hmm. That Gaza and what happened there, people are talking about that and in left-wing circles.
4: Have to be dealt with within the Democratic
6: within
4: caucus.
6: The Democratic coalition. Right. Yeah, they have to deal with that. And it's not an easy thing to deal with. It's a complicated issue in some respects, completely uncomplicated in my view. In other respects. So I think that's a live issue. Having said that, I think I agree completely with this idea of the reform agenda. I would just add that the way to go about that, that's probably universally understood within the Democratic coalition, is through the corruption angle. This is something that the polling is showing people are appalled by, and even some Republicans are appalled by it. And it's the way in to talk about reform. It's the way in to talk about, you know, for everything from oligarchy to, you know, insider trading, to Donald Trump stealing the country blind and spending all this money on this, you know, BS, like, you know, the reflecting pool and the stupid ballroom and all the rest of that stuff. You know, this is the sort of entry point into that conversation that we need to have about reform. I think if you come at it from corruption, you can hit every single part of the Democratic coalition where everybody goes, yeah, of course, whether it's the rich guys or whether it's Washington or, you know, the swamp or however you want to put it. I think it's smart if Democrats kind of take that tack in their campaigning, you know, and obviously then once they get in, if they take the majority, this reform agenda they've got to hit the ground running to prepare 2028 for that agenda. Because obviously nothing's going to be reformed until, you know, they get rid of the presidency.
4: Stop the corruption. Yeah. Target the corruption. Yeah.
6: Yeah.
4: That is an easy sell. All right. Unfortunately, I only got about 30 seconds, but it's as much time as Donald Trump thinks about Iran. So is there any chance that Trump or his negotiators are actually going to strike any kind of a decent agreement with Iran, one where the U.S. actually gains something, anything that it did not have before Trump's war? Or are we destined to either have a bad deal for the U.S. or go back to a shooting war with them in a little less than 60 days? And you each get about 30 seconds on that. Heather, you first.
6: Okay, you know, no, we're not going to get anything out of it. I mean, obviously, it's already falling apart, and Iran is already saying they're talking to all their, you know, Arab neighbors about what they're going to do to start charging people to go through. I mean, you know, the strait, and I don't think that they are going to settle any of the Israel and Lebanon stuff. The United States is going to be the big loser here. We've lost a tremendous amount, which we don't have time to go into. But I think everybody knows it. So, no. And if we go back to a shooting war, it wouldn't surprise me. But I think Trump is kind of done. He wants to move on to Cuba. Nice, easy one, you know.
4: Because he's the biggest
6: hotels
4: loser.
6: Yeah, you know, Cuba might have some hotel stuff. Might have some resort stuff. Yeah. You know, he wants to get into that. That's where the fun is.
4: Driftglass, Iran.
5: Three-word answer.
4: Yeah.
5: Three-word answer. What Digby said.
4: Always taking the easy way out on these difficult questions, aren't
5: you,
4: Bill?
5: Right.
4: Yeah, all right. Well, smartly done. Probably a good idea. I should have probably taken the easy way out on this show as well somehow. I don't know. But here we are. Hey, thanks, guys. Delightful as ever speaking with you both. Heather Digby Parton. 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You can also find her on the social medias over at Blue Sky. She is Digby56. 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Delightful speaking with both of you guys. Hope you have a safe holiday somehow over the 4th of July and enjoy America's 250th birthday.
5: Well, thank you.
6: Thank you. You too.
4: Thanks, guys. All right, we'll take a quick break, and we are back with Desi Doyen and the Green News Report. Straight ahead, I'm Brad Friedman. 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
4: 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We are up against the wall, as ever, on this program. So straight to our world-famous Green News Report.
8: They're trying to dismantle all of science in the United States.
7: Scientists raise alarm over new Trump White House proposal that would politicize and decimate U.S. scientific research.
9: The soaring temperatures impacting iconic landmarks. The Eiffel Tower closing early, and the Louvre expected to adjust hours.
7: Extreme heat in France smashes all-time national record. Trump administration gives billions in new taxpayer funding for coal and nuclear energy. Plus, Trump's failed reflecting pool renovation hits new levels of absurdity.
4: All of that absurdity and more straight ahead from BradBlog.com. I'm Brad Friedman.
7: And I'm Desi Doyen.
4: Stand by for 6 minutes of independent green news, politics, analysis, and snarky comment.
10: Bobby Kennedy is getting rid of the blue M&Ms. Yeah, the blue dye in the M&Ms is very bad for you, and they're going to get rid of the blue dye out of the M&Ms and pour it directly into the Lincoln Memorial reflecting pool.
4: There we go. Now we've got a plan. This is your Green News Report. I'm gonna soak up the sun. Okay, Desi Doyen, it's getting really, really bad out there in Europe right now.
7: Yes, as intense storms and flash floods batter half of the United States, an absolutely gobsmacking heat wave parked over Western and Central Europe is intensifying. More than a dozen countries are under urgent heat warnings. Some European countries are experiencing power outages as the historic heat wave strains the grid. France this week set a new national all-time heat record, 112 degrees Fahrenheit,
4: wow,
7: hotter than the August 2003 heat wave that killed an estimated 14,000 people. More than 40 people have drowned while trying to escape the searing temperatures. The heat is also killing livestock and withering crops, and it forced the shutdown of the Eiffel Tower and at least one nuclear reactor. It's the second severe heat wave in a month to hit Europe. Greenhouse gases from burning fossil fuels are raising temperatures around the planet, and Europe is warming faster than any other continent, priming it for more extreme hot spells. Relatedly, based on new NASA satellite data, climate scientists are again warning that a potential super El Nino of record-breaking intensity is developing unusually quickly in the Pacific Ocean, and governments need to also move quickly to prepare for intensifying impacts. On Democracy Now!, climate scientist Peter Kalmus warned,
8: "It gets hotter and hotter and hotter every year. This summer, especially because of the El Nino, could be the hottest summer we've ever experienced in our lives, but it could also be the coolest summer for the rest of our lives."
7: In other news, Donald Trump's failed $16 million illegal no-bid crony contract rush paint job on the Lincoln Memorial reflecting pool has hit new levels of absurdity. Ignoring actual science and experts, and without presenting any evidence, Trump is now blaming sabotage and vandals for the Gatorade green algae bloom and peeling paint. But internal documents obtained by the New York Times show that the administration knew about the problems long before publicly acknowledging them. And vandalism is not mentioned in the documents at all.
4: Go figure.
7: And by the way, there's now fencing around the reflecting pool.
4: How nice for our 250th birthday.
7: Meanwhile, the Trump administration, after blocking development of cheap renewable energy projects, has now announced another subsidy for coal, investing $75 million to build a new coal export terminal in Oakland, California, which, not surprisingly, faces significant opposition from local residents and public health groups over the increased pollution it would cause.
4: Is this in addition to the, I think it was $750 million? That he gave to the coal industry just about 2 or 3 weeks ago?
7: Yes, it is.
4: Oh, nice.
7: The Trump White House this week also unveiled plans for $18 billion in new taxpayer funding to build new nuclear power plants. And finally, the U.S. scientific research community is asking for the public's help to combat a sweeping, radical Trump Office of Management and Budget proposal to politicize U.S. scientific research, including putting political appointees in charge of deciding which research gets funded. Dr. Colette Dellawala of Stand Up for Science on a recent broadcast explains,
11: "Science in the United States is an independent center of thought. 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
4: Ah, there you go.
7: Stand Up for Science has tools to help Americans submit a public comment, which will help combat the rule in court. The deadline is July 13th.
4: Go to standupforscience.net to get more information. For much more on all of these stories, check out our newly redesigned website at greennews.bradblog.com. We are off for the week until after the July 4th holiday. Hope you have a happy and safe one. Until then, I'm Brad Friedman.
7: And I'm Desi Doyen.
4: And this has been your Green News Report. Yeah, happy birthday, America, somehow or another. Thank you very much, Desi Doyen. Thanks again to my guests, Heather Digby Parton of Salon and Drift Glass of Pro Left Podcast. And as you heard that handsome man say, that man with a great face for radio, we will be off for the next week. We will be back after the July 4th holiday. I've got to get to D.C. I'm headlining over the weekend at Donald Trump's American State Fair.
7: Yeah, but hey, have a great 4th of July. 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
4: Well said. 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You'll find me on the social medias at TheBradBlog, and you'll find Desi Doyen there as well. She is
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4: See you there. 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Good luck, world.

0: This is Robin Collier, manager of KCEI. So the Taos News finally had a story this week on our effort to get on Pickeries Mountain to expand our coverage. 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
2: You don't see the world as it is. 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The Talmud.
3: And their efforts to, in the beginning, bring me to the school to teach. They just say, I'm a woman, I should be a teacher in the primary school, help learn, teach the kids English, and learn and teach are interchangeable in the Creole language, which I think is beautiful. But they gave up on that because they could see that Betsy likes farm work. She doesn't like teaching. Everybody back off.

0: Betsy Small grew up aware of both her privileged place in the world, but also her family's rapid rise from poverty and persecution. Both left a mark, resulting in decades of empathy and action, at home and in some of the most vulnerable places in the world. I'm Christopher Wurst, and this is
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2: I grew up in Easton, Connecticut, a town of 5,000, about an hour from New York City. I think I had a very profound sense of freedom, of movement, and outdoors, and seasons, and being really cared for by my family, my extended family, my teachers, my friends. I remember riding my bike with a, you know, posse of girlfriends to the ice cream store. I remember going to the Historical Society when in eighth grade and doing a town history and going to the one-room schoolhouse. It was sweet. It was quaint. It was really insular. Being from a Jewish family was also a sense of, you know, there was the Connecticut that other people belonged to, and then there was the Connecticut that we were assimilating into. That had a profound note. I think my mother felt a lot of social pressure to behave and conform in certain ways. And I also think that I had a deep sense of the family's poverty and, you know, in one generation, and education and subsequent affluence in the next. I mean, I was the beneficiary of that, right? Yeah, I had a heart for social justice from a really early age. We belonged to a Reform synagogue. I loved going to Sunday school. I was that kid, you know. I was that kid. My dad was a doctor, and so people knew my family. That's also a really special feeling. And you think when you're young, these things will last forever, and your innocence will last forever. But it doesn't. Thank goodness, I guess.
0: Do you remember what you wanted to do, or did you have an idea of what you wanted to do when you grew up?
2: Oh, I wanted to be like my grandmother Lillian. I thought she was the most perfect person in the world. She traveled. Her husband, sadly, my grandfather died the year before I was born. And she would save her money to go on trips to various places in the world. And she'd come back with little dolls, and she'd sit us on her lap, and she'd tell us about the world. It was really sweet. And also Marlo Thomas. I thought Marlo Thomas was amazing. You know, Free to Be You and Me. That was my era. Thought she was great.
0: That's hilarious, because my wife and I just stumbled on a rerun of That Girl and watched the entire episode.
2: I wanted to be that girl.
0: Yeah, that's funny.
2: You know, I did the college semester abroad thing. And after it was over, I had a Eurail pass with a group of friends, you know, to go around Europe. And I traded it in for a plane ticket to Israel to work on a kibbutz, because I felt like I didn't understand Judaism. I didn't understand my part in, you know, were we, did it matter? Why were we planting trees in Israel all the time in our family? Yeah, I just didn't have all the dots connected. So I thought this would be a great way to connect the dots. So I worked on a kibbutz pruning banana trees. And it wasn't so much Israel and the banana trees as it was all the kids that were from around the world that were also there to work on the kibbutz, and to meet Germans and Australians and Italians and Irish and Northern Irish, French. It opened my world completely. And I loved meeting people from around the world. And I loved the late night conversations that we had as young people about where we were in our lives and the different places we came from. And it really cracked open the world and its borders, for sure. After this kibbutznik experience, I went back to Syracuse University and I took a class called Colonial Rise in the Third World. And it was, you know, the scramble for Africa, how all the Europeans were present at the dividing up of the continent, but no Africans. And it set me on a path to look at, again, the world in a new shape, a new frame of reference. And my friend Barbara Wassel invited me to the fifth floor of the library while we were studying for an exam for this class. And there were these 20-something-year-olds with their suntans and their smiles and their posters and slideshows. And I thought, oh my God, this is so cool. Like, oh, this is like more of that world. And I filled out an application. And of course, I didn't know I'd need like 12 references. And they never tell you where you're going to go or, you know, when you'll be assigned. And remarkably, I qualified to be an inland valley swamp development worker growing rice in Sierra Leone. You know, enslaved Sierra Leonean rice farmers were brought to the southeastern U.S. Because they knew how to grow rice. They were the experts, and their ingenuity created the first early American industry in the U.S., not cotton, but rice. And so arguably there'd be no America without this industry. And my going over to help farmers grow rice according to the precepts of the Green Revolution, you know, several hundred years later, exposes a real tragedy.

0: Sierra Leone is a coastal West African nation known for its rich mineral resources and resilience following a brutal civil war and devastating Ebola outbreak in 2014. Today, it faces ongoing challenges, including youth unemployment, widespread poverty, weak education and healthcare systems, and vulnerability to climate-related disasters.
1: Tell me what you knew about Sierra Leone when you got the assignment, and then what you thought you were getting into as you prepared.
2: Well, I couldn't even find it on a map. And I went to the library of our little town with my dad, and we, you know, were like, we're going to take out a book on Sierra Leone. Of course, there were none then in 1984. There was a Encyclopedia Britannica entry that said Sierra Leone, white man's grave, because the resistance to the diseases there, you know, for Europeans was so limited. It earned it that reputation. And my poor mother, that did not set her at ease. And now that I'm a mother, I understand more fully all that she endured. I thought I would go on a experimental trip with something I was really wary about. I wasn't sure about the Peace Corps. I wasn't sure that I had done the right thing. But of course, it would be better than an entry-level job in an office. I was a psychology major. You know, this was a really cool option, I thought, for a young person. We had a three-month training in motorcycle maintenance, culture and language, and inland valley swamp development. I remember during the training saying, okay, I only have to do the next day. I only have to do the next day. I only have to do the next day. I couldn't really wrap my mind around this experience or what I would find. But what I did find was an amazingly welcoming community. I'm slightly disappointed that I was a woman in the village replacing a man, the first Peace Corps in that region, in the center of the Diamond District, a rainforest village with 40 families. They were really disappointed to see a woman replace Ray, the best Peace Corps who ever lived, for the record. And because my labor, digging ditches and doing water control in swamps, was men's labor. And why would Peace Corps send a woman there? But it turned out to be an incredible experience of leaning on other people that are not like you to find out how much we have in common, to become part of a family of people who are so unlikely as friends, and then to have these deep bonds where there were older women in the village who helped take care of me and shape me and inform me. There were men in the village who looked after me. And there were children in the village that I bonded with who, you know, helped me learn how to tote water on my head and do all those stereotypical Peace Corps things, but that are also the daily chores of a community that bind people together. And so I felt like I had young children that I was bonded with, older people that I was bonded with, and then men and women my age who were asking remarkably the same questions that I would ask about life. What is socially just? What is hard work? What do we believe? What kind of world do we want to share? And this was all pre-internet. So they also, people in the village didn't have access to a lot of outside, across the pond knowledge. And the U.S. was larger than life. We were part of Kennedy's children with the Peace Corps. The country was only 12 years old when I was there, so it was still a new nation. Here's a reading from the first part of the book that I like to share when I give talks. The Poro drums, the Poro is the secret society, and I arrived in the month of the secret society ceremonies for Poro. So it's the men's rite of passage from boyhood to manhood. The Poro drums came alive, and as I entered the house, I was suddenly frozen just inside the metal door, my heart racing. I'd been growing accustomed to walking about the village at night with my lantern, visiting families on their front porches or beside their outdoor kitchens, watching fires smolder. Afterward, I would read or just let my mind wander until I fell into a deep sleep, especially on nights when I took the anti-malarial prophylactic chloroquine and my dreams were amplified. The unfamiliarity of this country made it relatively easy to accept and trust most of the village conventions, from the proper time of day to wash clothes, fetch water, or bathe in a stream, and when to lock myself inside my house and avoid looking out the window. Ma Sando had suggested that I keep an empty milk tin by my bed in case I had to urinate in the middle of the night. Still, I wondered how the women and children were able to sleep through the jarring and ear-splitting refrains of the men's secret world, one from which they were so absolutely excluded they weren't even allowed to peek out of their windows for fear of reprisal. With my lantern held out in front of me, I stepped into the musty air of my parlor. It looked stark and lonely with its sagging daybed in one corner and a wobbly bench along the wall. I breathed in the dank air, my lips dry, my sweat a sudden sheath over the whole of my sleep-deprived body. What was this anxiety? A sign that I didn't belong? Shouldn't be here? That someone would harm me? There had been no evidence of either. Sounds from a new direction, different from the chants, began in the east, at first just the steady echoes of a drum, and then the escalating moan that spiraled into the night. I curled into a far corner of my bedroom, the way a child will hide from a monster. I had volunteered to be on the margin of a cultural past I didn't know, and the bewilderment that accompanied it was unleashing an unfamiliar corner of my mind. I had expected to feel ungrounded and homesick at times, but I hadn't expected the sudden whole-body shifts that lifted everything I knew about how to live from its casing. Isn't that what being afraid of the dark is about? Not so much the literal darkness, but the imaginings we fill it with. In the daylight, none of this fazed me. When the morning sun poured through the window, I would emerge from the canopy of my mosquito netting to look out at the sun-kissed yellow and pink house in the large compound where my landlord, K.T. Sonda, lived, with his four wives and nearly 30 children. Sometimes I saw a pale moon in the sky, too. I felt secure in my growing connection in these tropical surroundings. KT and I had the only cinder block houses in the village of 30 mud homes, and even though it had no electricity or running water, the bathroom was an outhouse, and the propane stove had no propane to fuel it, my bungalow was a palace compared to the rest of the village. Sometimes this difference exasperated me and then made me sad. But with morning a long way off, I lay down, anxiety rising from my belly to my throat. Why had I put myself in a place like this, where the women and children were required to go inside while phantasmagoric sounds infused the night? Ma Sando reassured me that this noisy season, with its ceremonies, would only last a few weeks. I have a passage in the book about, you know, you sit down when you want grain in the dialect of Creole. You know, now you want grain, sit down. You know, we don't sit down one grain, like one grain of rice. You know, we are more collective, would be sort of the banter back and forth. But I saw how they respected that I had different needs than them, and they had different needs than me. And arguably, that is the privilege of Peace Corps. And this, you know, make no mistake, I'm really clear about how much privilege we had in being there. And sometimes I even say I was treated like a white man in the Peace Corps. And that was like amazing privilege. I was an honored guest. If I wanted to meet a minister, I could meet a minister. If I wanted to be a village girl, I could be a village girl. If I wanted to work with the men in the farm, the shovel, I could, you know, that's a lot of mobility and incredible, incredible ease of life in a country that's hard to live in. So I think that was humbling. It was harvest, my first year. There was a joke in the village, Bestie. They called me Bestie. And they got the T and the S backwards. They think too much. You know, she thinks too much. We were harvesting the rice that I'd helped to plant and a plot that I'd helped to dig. And it was a beautiful day. And we had a really large harvest. We had a windfall. And we knew it. And I couldn't believe that I had come from this sleepy Connecticut, privileged upbringing. And there I was with my bare feet in the mud, harvesting rice that was going to feed this village. You don't ask why you're there or what's politically correct about it or just about it. You are just there, and these are your friends, and you did this together. And everybody knows that without us being together, this moment wouldn't occur. It's so beautiful. because Lassa fever, which is a hemorrhagic disease like Ebola, but much less virulent, though still, you know, deadly, was spreading in this region. And it had much to do with deforestation and the encroaching diamond mining industry. It was really important that farmers not store rice in their haylofts, that they take the seeds off the stalks and put them in burlap bags. And I made a really big deal of that. And as did my counterpart. I worked with the Ministry of Agriculture counterpart, who so that it was also that partnership that had much to do with, I think, my comfort in the village. And he was a man who was really, you know, six times stronger and more coordinated than I am. And he was really, you know, like in front of the effort to get seeds off stalks. But what no one anticipated was that there would be a shortage of burlap bags in the country. So here's all the seed that is going to be saved from spoilage and secured in a dry place in people's homes and bags, and there are no bags. And again, you know, it was my Peace Corps connection. I could go to the Lebanese shop. You know, I've got so many bags of rice and no bags. Do ya, you know, please help. And of course he did. He showed up with his truck and burlap bags and everyone celebrated. But honestly, that would have been, I mean, if there wasn't a Peace Corps there or some outsider, you know, you could argue, well, you know, that outside influence was corrupting. It also saved a harvest. Ray built a church, and my first response to them was, Peace Corps don't build churches. Church has nothing to do with us. And they looked at me like, we all work for God. The idea that a Western pipeline would be distinguished between church that had been operating, you know, churches had been in Sierra Leone since the 1500s, maybe earlier, and that Peace Corps was somehow a complete detour from that pattern was not an acceptable precept for the village. And I quickly realized that some of the credibility of continuing the work that Ray did was to help them put a roof on the church, a metal roof instead of a thatched roof, more durable roof. So I went to my hometown Jesse Lee Church and wrote them a letter. I think it took like 6 months. They responded. They passed a hat or a plate. I guess you pass a plate, not a hat. They passed a plate. And they sent the money through Bishop Bangura, and it was the head of the UMC mission then in Sierra Leone. And the money arrived and they put a metal roof on. And now we didn't have to talk about it again. They, you know, the Muslims went to church. The Christians went and broke fast at Ramadan. They were all members of the same family. And I was so happy to have that piece of my village experience behind me. To them, I honored Ray and I honored them. And sometimes you say, oh, it's what other people want. It's, you know, you have to do it the way they want. We need to listen more and just actively listen. We don't know from the outside what they need. They know. Well, but then if they're asking for something that we think is off the checklist, do you push back or not? So I was 21, 22 by now. I went for it. When I returned with Lily, my daughter, named after my grandmother, in 2013, after the war, the only building standing in the community was the church. And because so many elders had died in the war, there weren't enough caregivers in the village for families to go to their farms. So the church had been turned into a preschool. And I was visiting with Lily and a preschool teacher, my son's preschool teacher. And I will never forget standing in that church, singing with a new generation of children whose parents were children when I lived there. And I somehow felt like Auntie Betsy. And my daughter was singing these songs that she learned in her school. And Lisa was, the teacher, was sharing with them, you know, songs that she sang in her class and telling stories. And it was just the most perfect circle of my life in that one moment. And it speaks to how the things that we resist sometimes it's good to resist and sometimes it's good not to. And there's no one size fits all. And we just have to trust what we know in the moment and do what we think is best. And it might not be, but it very well might be. We don't know. Leaving Sierra Leone right before New Year's in 1987, and then learning about the rebel attacks in the village, the burning down of the homes, the children that were forced into conscription with guns retrofitted to children, high on brown, cocaine, and gunpowder, and killing the very families that they were a part of and that I was a part of, that was another level of awakening of who we are as people. And how do you reconcile that hospitality and kindness that is so intrinsic to village life with that?
1: What is it like? Maybe walk me through your feelings being back in the United States and watching this place that you had loved so much really descend into this nightmare that was just horrific.
2: There was just this sense that Sierra Leone was this faraway place that didn't matter. And I didn't know how to make sense of the little that did get out, what was happening, and why no one cared. Well, there wasn't media coverage the way there is now, right? So you couldn't get information easily. I moved eventually to North Carolina, and there was an African store run by a Sierra Leonean who was sending money and selling phone cards. But the phone companies made a fortune on this war, and families gave up everything to be able to call home and find out what was happening to their loved ones. So when I wanted to know more about the war, I would go to the Sierra Leone market. I think that there's many Americas inside America, obviously,

had shown me love and generosity. And we all don't know what we don't know, including me. And I was given a really amazing opportunity to be able to experience the wider world in the way in which I did. And I understood that it's easy to lose your humanity, and it really takes a long time to get it back when you do lose it. And that's true for us, and it's true for Sierra Leone. And I never for a moment thought that Sierra Leoneans were doing, you know, these terrible things to each other because they were Sierra Leonean. And that, you know, I understood that conditions can make it from the outside and from the inside can cause these ruptures and explosions of violence. It's part of the human condition.

0: It's that time again. We're nearing the end of the episode, but not before we give Betsy a chance to answer to our dubious Aunt Deb.
1: I'm of the opinion that charity starts at home. Don't we have enough to worry about right here in the United States?
2: The dubious aunt would probably be my mother. May she rest in peace. The gentle way to push back is, you know, to recognize that the values that I came from, which was tikkun olam, you know, the repair of the world, the idea that if you save a life, you save a world. And I don't know that I saved the harvest, but I would say collectively, we brought a more bountiful harvest to bear. I think the pushback sentence is, every life matters as much as every other life. And charity begins at home, right? That's the aunt who says, you know, start at home. But having another reference point, whether you go to another community in America or another community around the world, the concept of a global citizen, I mean, it's something that I believe in. And I don't think that being a global citizen doesn't mean not being a loyal or dutiful American citizen. And so broadening the definitions of the boundaries, both so you can hold your own boundary with more clarity and fidelity, and also learn from a really honest place, a curious place, about the integrity of other people and their pain and their history. Because if we don't share each other's history and pain and acknowledge it, we're really not in a good place. And I would argue we're not in a good place right now in the world. I mean, some of the work that I've done, you know, with peace building organizations has to do with bringing kids together from opposite sides of their conflict. And it's amazing when kids live together and share a routine together, how their personalities and their beliefs and their sense of humor and their recipes do, you know, create lifelong bonds of trust. That's what Sierra Leone did for me, is my ability to trust and be trusted grew exponentially. And I think I walk around with a deeper sense of trust about people and the world, even though I've probably seen the betrayal of that trust more than, you know, the average American. Whether we like the cards we got or we don't like the cards we got, we still have to work toward trust. It's essential.
0: To learn more about this program, including guest backgrounds, photographs, and a chance to leave feedback, visit softpowerfulstories.org. I'm Christopher Wurst, the host and producer of Soft Powerful Stories. 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
1: Welcome to Bike Talk. I'm Taylor Nichols.
2: And I'm Nick Richard.
1: Hey, Nick.
2: Hey.
1: We've been talking a lot about the ups and downs, the highs and lows of a bike trip like the one I'm doing. One of the things I've taken away is it sort of mirrors the highs and lows and the ups and downs of life in general. It's just more compacted into riding from A to B every day on a bike trip. You know what I mean?
2: Mm-hmm.
1: We were also talking about how if you want to get a job, plan a trip, and you will get a job to mess up your plans for your trip, like the best laid plans, right? It happened. I had to do the trip because I didn't get a job. And then here I am on the trip and I got a job.
2: That's good.
1: Oh, no, that's bad because it kind of interrupted my trip. You know what I mean?
2: That's bad.
1: No, that's good because they said they would fly me to LA to shoot it. And so if I could get to Minneapolis, I could fly to LA and interrupt my trip for a few days and do the job and then fly back to Minneapolis.
2: Oh, so that's good.
1: Well, no, that's bad because I was still like 105 miles away from Minneapolis.
2: Oh, that's bad.
1: No, that's actually good. A friend of the show, Brett McGraw, who's been on the show a couple of times, said he would come out and meet me about 50 miles outside of Minneapolis and escort me into the city.
2: Oh, that's good.
1: Well, no, that's bad because it was still a long way and it was windy. And Brett and I didn't get into Minneapolis until after 10 p.m. at night when it was dark.
2: That's bad.
1: Well, no, actually, that's good because his wife, Laura, and his brother, Dylan, met us with dinner and cold beer.
2: That's good. Is that the end?
1: That's the end.
2: Right.
1: But you're right. That was good. And I think it shows me how important people like that are on a trip like this. They go out of their way to drive you out of the rain or to ride out of town to pick you up and escort you into town. So I want to play a little bit of sound that I got talking with Brett McGraw and his wife, Laura, and his brother, Dylan, who really opened up their lives for a day to introduce me to Minneapolis. So here's Brett, Laura, and Dylan.
2: Cool.
1: So here I am with my escort service, Brett McGraw, who's been on the show a couple of times. He's an advocate from Minneapolis and a lifesaver. Brett, you did 90 miles yesterday coming out to pick me up and bringing me back in. Thank you so much. What inspired you to do that, to leave work a little early and come out and rescue me?
3: Well, when I was coming out to LA over 2 years ago now, and I reached out to you guys and I wanted to go for a ride. We were going to meet, go for a ride or get coffee. And then you had something else going on, so we couldn't get together.
1: Right.
3: And I'm like, I've wanted to meet you in person. We've talked now 3 times via Zoom. And I don't need, you can ask Laura, I don't need any excuse to go for
1: to go for a bike ride, which is great because sometimes I do. It's like I have to run an errand. I have to go to the store.
3: Yeah.
1: Just anything for a bike ride. Well, Laura, your wife, and Dylan, your brother, were both so welcoming last night with bringing us dinner. Laura, how is it with you? You have an e-bike today when we did the tours. Tell me a little bit about Minneapolis and tell me about the trails because I don't think we rode on a road.
4: No.
1: Hardly at all. It was almost all trails.
4: It's all trails. All the way to St. Paul. We love the trails.
1: I'm not exactly sure where we are, and I'm not exactly sure where we went. So maybe you could kind of give an audience who doesn't know Minneapolis a little bit about our track.
4: We live in St. Louis Park, which is a first ring
3: suburb.
4: Very close, though, just a few miles out of the Minneapolis border. But there's like 3 entry points from St. Louis Park to get on the trails. Get on the trails, and you can head anywhere. You can go into Minneapolis, anywhere in Minneapolis. There's all different connections. You can hit the Greenway.
1: And which trail was that, the main one?
4: The
1: Midtown
4: trail.
1: Greenway.
4: Right. And then we went on the Midtown Greenway.
1: Right.
4: And we went everywhere, and we took you everywhere.
1: Right. We did 30-some-odd miles, and you were on an e-bike. Tell me a little bit about your e-bike.
4: I love my e-bike. It's a Velotric. I have another bike, a Surly Preamble, which is my favorite bike. Brett insisted I get the electric bike because he's going farther and faster, and
1: right.
4: I do have a little asthma, so sometimes it falls behind.
1: And I might add, because Dylan rides really fast.
4: Really, really, really fast. So it's just Dylan and I have to keep up with him.
1: Right.
4: But it's a lifesaver, and now I go farther, but I still ride my Preamble.
1: And the best part of the Midtown Greenway is we rode 5, 6, 7 miles without stopping, without
4: never
1: a stoplight, without traffic.
0: And today was Pride. We did Pride Ride, but that was also really fun with a big group, 50, 60 people maybe.
4: Yeah, got to People's Pride over at Powderhorn Park. No problem.
0: Yeah. And Dylan, you and I have never met, and I think Brett kind of threw me on you because last night and tonight I'm staying in your guest room, and that's one of the things about this kind of a trip that is so fun for me, meeting people and relying on their graciousness to help me make this trip happen. You're a pilot for Delta, and you're not flying right now, luckily, so I can be here. Tell me a little bit about how biking fits in your life with your sort of fireman work schedule, you know, 3 days on flying and maybe 3 days off.
3: My brother has dragged me kicking and screaming into some of his hobbies. So when I moved to Minneapolis a couple of years ago, we went bike shopping together and I ended up with a Salsa flat bar gravel bike and have really gotten into riding. Trying to fit that into my schedule has been a challenge, but it's also incentivized me to other cities, pick up a bike share bike.
0: When you're overnighting in a city that you don't normally go to, you're able to use the bike share bikes or something like that.
3: Yeah, it's really helpful when they do have them. And so you can jump on a bike and we have different apps that we can use. And it says, oh, this bar, or this restaurant or whatever has great burgers or.
0: Yeah, it's always good when the pilot of your plane is saying this bar.
3: The long overnights, the 30-hour overnights, but there's always like food to be had and, right. And you know, you're carless.
0: Which is beautiful.
3: So you pick up a bike share and you can ride to a good barbecue joint or a fried chicken place or something. That's marrying biking at home with biking on the road has really been helpful for me and kind of the job that I do as well.
0: The first person I heard that really does that was David Byrne of the Talking Heads. He on tour would bring a bike and bike around different cities that they were playing in. So you're following in David Byrne's footsteps, which is I think that's pretty cool.
3: Very admirable because I love David Byrne.
0: Brett, what's the number one bike city?
5: Minneapolis by far. I mean, we've talked about it before. I mean, I've biked in Los Angeles, San Diego, New York, Chicago, Tokyo, Copenhagen, and Amsterdam. And Copenhagen and Amsterdam definitely have a little bit of an edge on us.
0: Right.
5: But anywhere I've biked in the U.S., except maybe Ann Arbor, I think Minneapolis is the best. We got the best infrastructure. And I mean, riding with you today is just reinforced how great it is, how easy it is to get around.
0: Well, it's nice when you can show off the infrastructure to somebody who doesn't know it, because that makes you appreciate it all the more, I think.
5: Oh, yeah. Definitely.
0: We've had Christopher Taylor, who is the mayor of Ann Arbor, on the show, and he's fighting really hard to make Ann Arbor second or third best bike city.
5: It's looking good. Last time I was there, I was very impressed with what they got going in. I do need to get out to Davis. Davis is supposed to be amazing.
0: Right.
5: And as we've talked about before.
0: Which is in what state?
5: California.
0: That's what I thought.
3: I was a flight instructor in Davis, so I know Davis very well.
0: I think that's the home of the first bike lane.
3: I think so, yeah. And on all the signs, the city insignia is the big wheel bike with the big wheel up front, small wheel in the back.
0: As I have been crossing the country, the little towns that say we are a bike-friendly community really means a lot. It means that they have restaurants and markets. It means that they have a camping area, possibly. Maybe they have a shelter. Maybe they have a bike repair stand. But just the fact that the people who are in that town are open to rolling wallets, as someone called bikers, because they roll through your city and they spend money and then they roll on to the next city. And cars leapfrog all of those cities and bikes stop in every one. So Brett, Laura, and Dylan, you guys made my little trip to Minneapolis. Thank you very much.
5: Oh, it's great to see you, Taylor, and can't wait for you to get back and probably do a century and get you off into Wisconsin.
3: So happy to host you. You know, when Brett asked me yesterday when you guys were riding here, of course, I said yes, and it's been great hosting you, and you're welcome anytime, either east or west.
0: Well, it's been wonderful being hosted, so thank you.
3: You're welcome.
1: You know, one of the nice things about having people like that in a town that you don't know is they introduce you to other people who are also riding. So in the morning, we got up and we joined the People's Pride Ride because June is Pride Month. And we rode with about 50 other people to a big park in Minneapolis. And I got a chance to speak with some of the people who sponsored and supported the Pride Ride.
0: I'm in Minneapolis, and I got to do the People's Pride Ride this morning that was led by Jules and Mel and Brian, who were the three people behind the whole thing. And I wonder if you could start by telling me why a People's Pride ride is different from a regular Pride ride, and why possibly it's more important.
6: So People's Pride is kind of an alternate take on the classic Twin Cities Pride, which is normally in downtown Minneapolis in Loring Park. And People's Pride is a little more grassroots, like independent, kind of without corporate sponsors.
0: Right.
6: And so we thought it'd be fun to have a ride going here and kind of support the community pride from a queer community space.
0: Right.
6: And so we had a nice six-mile loop to get here.
0: It was beautiful.
7: We know that grassroots work only works if someone steps up. It was simply a matter of like
0: stepping up.
7: Yeah, who is willing to like do it, even if you don't have the skills. Like, you can find people that do. Like,
0: right.
7: I actually have not marshaled a ride before I started marshaling with the pedals.
0: Huh?
7: That's largely because I knew with the pedals it was a safe space to learn, and
0: right.
7: I have people here like Mel, like Brian, that are incredible like leaders and organizers themselves. That's how I kind of came to do this. And as far as like why I think like a pride ride is important as well, is because like we know that this grassroots work literally saved some of our neighbors, right? It kept
0: during the ICE raids and all of that.
7: Correct. Right?
0: Yeah, we talked with Brett McGraw during all of that.
7: Yeah.
0: And it was a pretty traumatic time for everybody, but I can imagine for people from Minneapolis even more so.
7: Yeah, for sure.
0: You said something at the beginning before we started the ride about how biking is such a part of creating a community. And I wonder if you could elaborate on that a lot, because that's what we believe at Bike Talk.
7: Certainly. I mean, one of my favorite things of living in Uptown is that I literally walk out my door and see some of my best friends, right? The number of times I've run into Brian biking down Bryant's,
0: right.
7: And Mel just like walking around the neighborhood.
0: And that just doesn't happen in a car.
7: It does not. Exactly.
0: Yeah.
7: Where you can stop and chat with each other that's a result of like our built environment. Like, what do we prioritize
0: right.
7: in transportation? I love living in a walkable urban space because it builds community naturally.
0: Mel, tell me what your role on all of this is and how you feel about bringing people together on a bike to support all different kinds of communities, not just the Pride community, but immigrant community, whatever
8: mm-hmm.
0: community needs support.
8: Yeah, I'm glad I got this question. Pedals was the kind of bike patrol group based in Uptown, but there's so many
0: others. And Pedals is the name of the organization?
8: Yeah, it's like Pedals with like a T instead of a D,
0: oh.
8: but like flowers and
0: right.
8: bike pedals,
0: okay,
8: it's play
0: like
8: on
0: that.
8: Words. And as Jules kind of mentioned, we've kind of transitioned from doing more patrolling stuff to more like group rides. But
0: and when you say patrolling, you mean patrolling for ICE
8: yeah.
0: that was in the neighborhood affecting your neighbors.
8: Yeah, so during Metro Surge, like in the heat of it in the winter, there was like these signal group chats that were kind of like neighborhood based. And you would get on this call and either you'd be walking around or you'd be driving. Us bikers are crazy and we loved being outside in the cold, but also the bike really allowed us to get around in places that cars and people on foot couldn't as fast. The group started because people just started seeing each other on patrol. And then there was like school patrol groups that got organized, and it was just a nice way to get to meet each other.
0: Right.
8: But yeah, speaking of community, there's so many bike groups. Like, we bumped into Bonesaw Cycling Collective, which is a wonderful organization in Minneapolis. They do a lot of community rides and a lot of mutual aid work. We just like bumped into them in the last two blocks of our ride,
0: right.
8: and we said hi to half the people and merged together. But there's so many group rides in Minneapolis. There's a website called msp.bike. I hope I said that right. But Minneapolis bike groups, like, you will find it. There's a huge ride calendar.
0: Right.
8: You can find a community for anything. I mean, this is People's Pride Ride. We want to do a ride to here. There's rides to Twin Cities Pride, probably. Like, there's rides every day and
0: right.
8: for all different types of people.
0: Why is riding in a group to one of these things different? I would say better, but why is it different than just going there on your own?
8: Well, one, biking is fun, and biking with friends is fun. And Minneapolis has great bike infrastructure.
0: Sure does.
8: But not all places and not all the time. And when you have, honestly, more than one person biking at a time, so like two people side by side, it can be tight. We don't have nearly as much space as cars, and it makes it hard. So when you're biking in a group, it just means you can take up more space and you can have fun chatting with people.
0: Absolutely. On the road a little bit, too.
8: Yeah, but biking is just so fun, and you can just get to go where you want. And also the buses sometimes get delayed because of traffic.
0: Right. Because of bikes, probably, right?
8: No, it's because people who want to come to these wonderful events want to park within a block. But the reason they're there is because it's car-free, so it's a little silly.
0: Well, Mel, Brian, Jules, you want to say something?
6: I have one more comment about why we ride to an event like this together. I think it's biking with a group is a great way to meet some new people and to have conversations while we're rolling through maybe a new route we haven't thought of before, and so there's discovery there. But then you get to the event and you have people you can be at the event together with, new friends, and it just expands the community. You attack it from all sides.
0: Well, I'm glad you added that, because that's totally true, and that's what happened to me today. I met a lot of people, and otherwise I would have known. Well, first of all, I wouldn't have even known about it, but now I know about it. So thank you for including me in your ride today, and thanks for coming on Bike Talk.
6: Thank you.
7: Yeah, and if I could add one more
0: please.
7: Thing.
0: Please.
7: I, like, wholeheartedly believe that, like, bikes are love. It brings you closer to nature. It brings you closer to your neighbors. It brings you closer to your friends.
0: One of the things I've learned on my trip riding across the country is biking brings you closer to yourself.
7: Oh, yeah.
0: Also.
7: Oh, yeah.
0: So,
7: sure does.
0: Thanks.
8: Yeah, thank you so much.
1: You know, one of the great things about meeting people and these kinds of organizations that support cycling is you really see how people move, you know, from a rider to an advocate to actually working in the business. And one of the people that I rode with on this Pride ride was Christina, and she now works for the DOT. Those are the kind of people that we want working in those jobs. So here's a short interview that I have with Christina.
0: I also ran into Christina, who is on the People's Pride ride, but also an advocate, but also she works for the Department of Transportation as a planner. What, tell me exactly who you work for.
9: I work for Hennepin County. That's the county that Minneapolis is in. And I work as a transportation planner in long-range planning, specifically bike and ped. And some car stuff, but mostly bike and ped.
0: You were such a great guide for me because you kind of told me where we were and what was what. And we were on trails almost the whole ride today, which was really nice for everybody.
9: Yeah, we got to use some of the, I would even call them historic trails around the lakes on Bede Makaska and then Lake Harriet. And then we got to see the Midtown Greenway, which is a rails to trails project, probably one of the first huge projects within this part of the Midwest.
0: And we've talked about that on our show before and about how important it is that even in Minneapolis, they plow it in the wintertime, which is great.
9: Yeah, this past year we had an especially snowy winter. It snowed and it stayed, so we really relied on those plows. And we do plow a lot of the protected bike lanes. They have these skinny little plows or these little vehicles with big brushes on the front.
0: Right, right.
9: Because we know that a lot of folks depend on the cycling paths for commuting and getting their families where they need to go. I'm a full-time cyclist all year round. No car. No car, no problems.
0: Yeah, you said you gave up your car a couple of years ago, and you don't miss it at all.
9: I don't. The city and the county and the region is really, really set up in a way that we've made it possible that you don't need a car to survive, and you can even really thrive without having a car. And I think we got to highlight a lot of the hard work that the city, the county, even the state has also, we get a lot of funding from the state. We get a little bit of funding from the federal government. Not as much as we used to at the moment, but, you know, those grants will come back.
0: Yeah.
9: And, like, our parks department is amazing here. So we have parkways. We have this area called the Grand Rounds that we rode a little bit of today.
0: You got your graduate degree in urban design?
9: Yeah, I went to The Ohio State University for urban planning for my grad program. My background is in ecology, so I really think about how do cities and transportation and the environment ideally meet, but I work a lot in people and planet conflict.
0: And you said that you were an advocate for a long time, or did it sort of start after you got your degree? Tell me what the transition was, because I'm really interested in how advocates move into positions of power.
9: I think I was an advocate without knowing it. When I lived in Cincinnati, I worked at a place called Nobo. It was a bike co-op, so you could learn to work on bikes, and then you earn your bike that you built yourself.
0: Yeah.
9: And going from that into, you know, showing up to city council meetings because I wanted better bike lanes, or I wanted just clearer rules for drivers and education for kids so that people learn how to ride a bike as part of the curriculum in elementary schools, which we do here.
0: Right, which is all connected, right?
9: Yes.
0: Get kids riding early. You know, I'm from Los Angeles, and lots of times kids can't ride because there's not ample space for them to ride. Here there is with the bike paths.
9: Yeah, and safety education, and they're like, when I moved here and I had to take my driver's test again, I was surprised that there were questions about bicyclists and how much space you need to give them, and if someone's riding on the shoulder on a 50 mile an hour road, which I'm sure you did on your on your way here.
0: I did.
9: What are my responsibilities as a vehicle operator? So yeah, everything is really connected, and I think in Minneapolis, St. Paul, Twin Cities general area, it's really obvious how much work and care has gone into making this space.
0: Yeah, planning,
9: perfect.
0: Right. Yeah. Well, it's a beautiful city, and thank you so much for the work that you do in the city. Thanks for being my guide, and thanks for coming on Bike Talk.
9: Yeah, and I hope we will see you on our podcast, too, at Streets MN.
0: I'd love that.
9: Thank you so much.
1: One of the great things about Minneapolis, Nick, is this Midtown Greenway, and we have talked about it before on the show. It is a 10, 12, 15-mile highway for bicycles right through the middle of Minneapolis. And it is so much fun to ride on. It's flat because it is a rails to trails route. And it goes right through the heart of Minneapolis. And it goes right by this really great bike store called Venture Bikes. And sure enough, one of the guys we were riding with got a flat tire. So we went into Venture Bikes and I spoke with the manager.
0: So we've been seeing the sights of Minneapolis, and sure enough, one of our group got a flat tire. Luckily, it was right outside of Venture Bicycle Shop. I'm talking with...
10: Atenua Theba is my name.
0: And the name of the bike shop is Venture Bicycle Company.
10: Yes, Venture Bikes.
0: Okay. And you're in Minneapolis, obviously. You fix flats, you sell bikes. You were talking about states. First, tell me a little bit about your shop.
10: Yeah.
0: And tell me about the riding that, you know, you're doing and people are doing out of your shop.
10: Totally. So, you know, we are really a bike shop on technicality that we have to be a shop to keep the lights on. We ultimately try to be a community space for people doing whatever they do. So
0: yeah, there's lots of tables out front, which was really nice. Yeah.
10: Yeah. And so it's a crazy mix of what we offer, right? We host community bike rides that are just about being outside in the community, exploring the city. We host group rides that do training and like performance-focused development. We also are just the local hub for several clubs and, you know, study groups and book clubs and all sorts of just super cool stuff. But, you know, the secret back thing that we also do is we are directly connected to one of the largest medical hubs in the metro area. So
0: and I might add, the Midtown Greenway.
10: And we're physically connected to the Midtown Greenway. Right. So we have this amazing relationship with, you know, Allina Health, Abbott Northwestern Children's Hospital, and we are also taking care of their riders, and they have created facilities that allow their staff to ride to work, keep their bike safe, shower and change, and do everything they need to be ready for a full day of hospital work.
0: Wow, that's fantastic.
10: I think for me, you know, being kind of the manager of the shop, I'm so grateful that I have the opportunity to look at someone, have them walk in and say, you know, I need a bike or I need to fix this. And whether the budget is $10 or $10,000, I get to sit and work with them directly.
0: Yeah. Oh, that's great. Well, thanks very much for talking to me, and thanks for fixing my buddy's wheel.
10: Yeah, well, thank you for coming in, and I'm sorry you got the flat, but I'm glad we could take care of you.
0: Yeah, it's, you know, sometimes the good and the bad.
10: Right.
2: So, yeah, it's so great that you made it to Minneapolis. It's supposed to be one of the great bike cities in America.
1: They say it's the number one bike city in the country. I recently spoke with Dave from Bike Talk with Dave, and he says Des Moines, Iowa, could be number one. And, of course, people in New York say New York's number one. But Minneapolis has a lot of good infrastructure to allow people to choose to ride a bike.
2: So you're on other bike talks?
1: People have been reaching out and wanting to know about the trip. It's been really fun to meet some of the other podcasters who are in the same world as we are and, you know, talk about not only bike talk, but talk about the trip and, you know, the good fight that we are all trying to fight.
2: Yeah, no, I'm glad you're doing that because, like, I've seen Bike Talk with Dave every time I go look for Bike Talk on Apple Podcasts, and that's cool that you finally met.
1: Well, he was very clear that he added the with Dave because you had started Bike Talk long before he started Bike Talk.
2: Well, hi, Dave.
1: And Dave was great. We had a good talk, and it's a good show. I've heard the show in the past.
2: There's a listener email. They said, my name is Kim, and I'm a new bicyclist. I just started following your podcast. My sister and I are planning a long ride from Richardton, North Dakota, to New Rockford, North Dakota, over 4 days. This is my first long ride and my sister's second but longest ride. What is your best advice you could give us?
1: That's a great question. And I have learned so much from other people on my trip that I'm absolutely happy to help Kim. I actually rode through Richardton and camped very near there. My advice right off the bat, though, is to make sure you understand how to use the adventure cycling maps and the ride GPS digital interfaces, because that is really helpful when you plan your trip. So make sure you do it on your phone, that you practice how to set up your ride, because then you can just have your phone on your bike and it will tell you in a quarter mile, turn right onto Wichita Street or whatever the street is. And that takes so much guesswork and anxiety out of the trip that you can just enjoy the scenery and the sights. It's funny, the town that I rode through previous to Richardton was actually called Taylor. And I stopped in Taylor, North Dakota, and had a beer in a bar and ended up talking with this guy, Kenny. And he told me about a campground about 5 miles outside of Richardton. Now, that might be too early for Kim and her sister to stop at, but it was a wonderful place to go and spend the night. 2 miles down this really beautiful dirt road just outside of Richardton. Now, I'm not sure where Rockford is, but I think if they practice with the adventure cycling maps and the ride with GPS digital interface, they'll be very comfortable on their trip planning how many miles they want to ride, where they want to camp, where they can get some food, where they can find a restaurant, where they can find a campground, and that'll make the trip much, much easier.
2: Well, I thought it was going to be something about keeping your shifter lubricated.
1: You know, I have really struggled with that, Nick. Brett in Minneapolis even took it to the bike store while I'm here at home in Los Angeles for these few days shooting this film. And I don't think they were able to fix it all the way either. They said, maybe your left arm and your left hand's getting weak.
2: No.
1: And, you know, maybe it is, yeah.
2: Like they didn't see a problem with it?
1: Well, they have lubed it, and I think it's better. But the mechanic did say these Shimano 105 shifters can be stiff. And maybe, you know, leaning on my hands for 8 hours a day on the handlebars day after day has possibly weakened my hand. I don't know. But my wife was concerned by that and said, hey, when you're back, let's go to the doctor.
2: Oh, my God.
1: I don't think it's serious. My left hand feels good. I don't know why the shifter would all of a sudden change and why I would all of a sudden lose any real strength in my left arm. But I want to thank Brett for taking it to the bike store while I was out of town for those couple of days.
2: Thanks, Brett. And for Kimberly, that does seem like the best piece of advice, you know your route. And
1: right.
2: Adventure cycling, I guess there's no substitute for them if you're going cross country. Does it have to be with ride with GPS?
1: That's one example. There's also Komoot, but adventure cycling works with ride with GPS. So on my trip, I've been using the adventure cycling maps for the big picture and then the ride with GPS digital interface for the day to day. And I think that's how adventure cycling wants us to do it, wants you to do it when you're on a bike trip, because you can really get into the nitty gritty with the ride with GPS. You can really see where you are, where adventure cycling is just a digital map. And it doesn't really show you where you are on the route. I hope Kim keeps in touch with us and lets us know how her trip goes. Because once you've sort of gotten over the hump of doing a short trip, then you realize a longer trip is just more of the same. And it's really an experience to get out of your comfort zone and meet those other people and go to those other places.
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12: This is Robin Collier, manager of KCEI. 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
14: This is Green Street, the Environmental Health Show, greenstreetnews.org, Patty and Doug Wood, and our worldwide network of experts here to help you navigate your way through this increasingly toxic world. Welcome back. When most people think about air pollution, they think of smokestacks, hazy days, smog, diesel exhaust, smoke from fires, emissions from factories, and so on. They don't think about the air inside their homes or apartments. But scientists are beginning to understand that indoor air can be even more toxic than the air outside. Cigarette smoke is a major factor, of course, along with chemical air fresheners, scented laundry products, and other products designed to make things smell a certain way. But what about your kitchen stove? Do you cook with a gas range? If so, you might want to pay close attention to our show today, because we'll be talking with a pediatrician about how cooking with gas can fill your home or apartment with chemicals that can contaminate your indoor air and cause serious health problems, especially for kids. That's all coming up on this edition of Green Street, but first, some of the headlines of the week. Patty, what do you got for us this week?
15: Well, I have two things, but the first one is that a chemical recycling facility, which is a pyrolysis plant, where
14: this is
15: they
14: plastic recycling.
15: Plastic recycling, exactly.
14: Yeah.
15: Is shut down after environmental violations.
14: Oh, great.
15: And this is really underscoring chemical recycling's persistent failures. It's just crazy. And this is the second U.S. chemical recycling facility to actually shut down in the past month.
14: Wow.
15: Yeah, that's big. Braven Environmental's plastics pyrolysis facility in Zebulon, North Carolina, has been shut down, and an individual on site stated that he had been hired to empty the building and that the facility had been ordered to close by environmental regulators.
14: Hmm.
15: Staff at the North Carolina Department of Environmental Quality confirmed that the Braven facility is not currently operating and referred to public records showing that Braven Environmental retains multiple unresolved violations with the agency. According to the U.S. EPA records from 2021 to 2025, Braven generated over 400 tons of hazardous waste.
14: Yeah, I mean, when they burn the plastic, it leaves a really toxic residue.
15: Unbelievable.
14: Way more toxic than
15: dioxins and all kinds of really, really hazardous chemicals.
14: So they ship it off to somebody else and say, oh, we recycled the plastic.
15: That's right. Extensive reporting by Carolina Public Press and The Intercept in 2023 documented serious operational problems and hazardous waste management issues at the Zebulon facility, including the accumulation of hundreds of containers of hazardous waste, violations of hazardous waste storage rules, and questions about Braven's ability to safely manage its toxic byproducts.
14: Not to mention the air quality when you burn that stuff.
15: The record of violations and contamination challenges directly undercuts the industry that claims that Braven and similar chemical recycling projects offer safe, scalable solution to plastic waste.
14: It's a myth. It's like clean coal. It ain't going to happen.
15: Unbelievable. So now we have some quotes. Renee Sharp, NRDC's Director of Plastics and Petrochemical Advocacy, says, quote, plastic pyrolysis is an expensive, hazardous, and highly polluting technology that is a form of incineration. It will not help solve our plastics crisis and would only create more harm. The closure of this facility is good news for protecting public health and the environment. And another quote from Judith Enck, who is a president of Beyond Plastics and former EPA regional administrator, says, quote, while industry lobbyists are still telling Congress, the EPA, and state legislators that so-called chemical recycling will fix the plastic waste problem, the facilities themselves are rapidly shutting down, stalling, or never getting built in the first place. Every one of these failures is another reminder that the real solution is not risky industry-full solutions like chemical recycling. It's just making less plastic, end quote.
16: Can I just point out that if plastic recycling really worked, it would cut down the amount of plastic we need, which is contrary to what the industry wants.
15: That's right.
16: So, you know, this whole industry push, oh, we can recycle plastic. You got to wonder how serious they are, because that would ruin their market for new plastic. And that's where they make their money, is new plastic. Recycling doesn't get them anything.
15: Yeah, but it's all about the money. It's all about the money.
16: And
15: they want to continue making virgin plastic products because that's their off-ramp.
16: Yep. All right. Interesting. I have a piece from last week that I wanted to get to. Last week, the Supreme Court agreed to protect the Bayer Corporation from liability over the popular weed killer Roundup, dealing a victory to the company as it struggles to resolve thousands of costly lawsuits from people who claim the key ingredient glyphosate caused their cancers. The central issue in the case, filed by Missouri resident John Durnell, is whether states have the right to require pesticide labels to carry warnings, or whether a federal law overrides those state claims. Durnell developed non-Hodgkin's lymphoma after years of using the Roundup product and sued because the label did not indicate the danger. In a 7-2 opinion written by Justice Brett Kavanaugh, the court ruled that the Federal Insecticide, Fungicide, and Rodenticide Act, or FIFRA, expressly preempts state law and absolves the company of any failure to warn consumers about the dangers of the product.
15: This is insane.
16: I know.
15: This is insane.
16: Bayer argued that a federal law gives the power to approve the label strictly and exclusively to the EPA and not the states. Bayer CEO Bill Anderson said, and I quote, "This litigation has enormous costs for the company and has impacted public trust. This decision brings overdue justice on an issue that should have been clarified much earlier." Yeah, I want to know about justice.
15: Public trust? They want the public to trust them and, that they're using safe ingredients in these herbicides?
16: And what about the people with cancer?
15: What about all those people with cancer?
16: "This decision means tens of thousands of people who developed cancer after using the product will not be able to claim the company's liable because it failed to warn them of the danger. And let me just point out that EPA registration of a pesticide does not mean the product is safe."
15: Nope.
16: "And that EPA relies 100% on testing provided by the manufacturer."
15: That's right. This is the fox guarding the hen house.
16: Yeah, the manufacturer says, oh, it's safe. And the EPA says, well, okay, I guess it is.
15: And this is just one particular pesticide that we're talking about.
16: I know, but this is a bad one. It's been around.
15: Because it's so ubiquitous.
16: Most popular pesticide on the face of the earth.
15: Well, that's what they use for GMO crops.
16: I know.
15: Although the weeds are becoming resistant, so they're going to an even more toxic herbicide.
16: You can't
15: 2,4-D.
16: You can't beat nature. I'm sorry.
15: I know.
16: Do whatever you want. All right, what else you got?
15: Oh, my goodness. Okay, so Food and Water Watch has a very important report, which is extensively annotated, about data centers. We're all thinking about this right now.
16: It's all in the news now.
15: Yep, it's all about AI. They need it, right?
16: Yeah, so
15: data centers turn to PFAS for cooling. Data centers rapidly expanding land, water, and electricity footprints are fueling growing backlash, with as many as 7 in 10 Americans saying they wouldn't want a data center in their community. In response to this intense public opposition, many data centers have promised technological fixes in the form of novel liquid cooling systems.
16: Oh, boy, here we go.
15: While liquid cooling systems may reduce, but not eliminate, data center water use, they often rely on dangerous per- and polyfluoroalkyl substances, or PFAS, which are highly toxic, lab-made chemicals that persist in the environment and harm many systems in the human body. Data centers are poised to increase the use of these forever chemicals, just as some other industries are phasing them out.
16: Yeah, we're trying to get rid of them.
15: That's right. The data center industry already relies on PFAS and similar compounds for chip manufacturing and is now turning to the same industry that produced fracking fluids to cool its data centers. In late 2025, the infamous oil field supplier and contractor Halliburton announced a pivot to serving data centers amid slowing global interest in fracking. These linkages between the chemical fracking and data center industries are not new. Major chemical manufacturers like Chemours and 3M already supply both the oil and gas industry and data centers. And major oil corporations themselves are getting involved, like ExxonMobil and Shell, which both have released several new chemicals for use as data center cooling liquids.
16: Oh, man.
15: No stranger to toxic chemistries, the oil and gas industry was an early adopter of PFAS. PFAS are a group of over 15,000 lab-made and long-lived compounds introduced by chemical corporations beginning in the 1940s.
16: Mm-hmm. Well, you know, they're miracle chemicals, Patty. They do all kinds of miraculous things for manufacturers and for, you
15: know,
16: companies.
15: They never go away. They break down in the environment. So the companies manufacturing PFAS long hid evidence of the compound's toxic properties and environmental contamination.
16: Yeah.
15: These same chemical producers are now rushing to repurpose lubricants and transformer oils for the data center liquid market.
16: We talked about this last week in that book, Inescapable.
15: Mm, yeah.
16: Right? About how you can't get away from these chemicals.
15: President Donald Trump issued an executive order to reduce environmental regulations on data centers and use federal resources to fast-track their permits.
16: Mm.
15: And the U.S. Environmental Protection Agency announced plans to just get out of the way of data centers, in part by expediting review of new chemicals used in data center projects. The EPA has even announced plans that would allow oil and gas wastewater to be used for cooling data centers.
16: Oh,
15: PFAS accumulates in the body and impedes neurological functions and behaviors, increases the risk of type 2 diabetes, decreases bone health and density. PFAS have also been demonstrated to cause reproductive harm, as well as fetal growth restriction and lower birth weights. Childhood exposure is associated with asthma, the development of hyperthyroidism, and delayed onset puberty. And the EPA has classified two PFAS chemicals as likely carcinogens.
16: Two out of the 15,000.
15: Mm-hmm.
16: They're really on top of it, aren't they?
15: Oh, yeah. Oh, yeah. To stop potentially irreversible contamination of our bodies and the environment, we need a moratorium on data centers.
16: Holy cow.
15: I'm going to look really hard for good news for next week.
16: Please do.
15: I'm going to look really hard because it's hard to find.
16: Yeah, I know.
15: Yeah.
16: All right. Thanks, Patty.
15: You're welcome. By now, most people are familiar with the term fracking. It's a process of forcing a mixture of sand, water, and chemicals down into shale formations under extreme pressure to crack the shale open and release tiny bubbles of natural gas that have been trapped there for millions of years. The natural gas that comes up contains a mixture of methane, toxic gases, and water. And after it gets cleaned to remove most of these impurities, it gets sent either to export terminals on the coast to ship overseas, or it goes through more pipelines and into the building where you live, and eventually to the stove where you cook. Your stove is literally the end or the terminus of the natural gas pipeline. Stoves leak gas, and gas also escapes during the cooking process, and that unburned gas contains benzene, which is most widely known as a carcinogen that can cause certain leukemias and lymphomas. Unburned gas also contains toluene and xylenes, which are toxic to the nervous system.
16: The reason that we know this is thanks in part to our guest today on Green Street. Dr. Kurt Norgaard is a pediatrician in Minneapolis, as well as a fossil gas and health consultant who's published numerous studies on the air quality resulting from burning fossil gas. Patty and I spoke with Dr. Norgaard earlier this week, and we started out talking about how the issue of natural gas comes up in the context of his work with children. Here's our interview with Dr. Kurt Norgaard.
17: What shows up to me most in practice is when we review potential asthma triggers in the home. And when I was practicing in the Boston area, very clear that there are a lot of things in the home environment that were impacting my patients, children with asthma. And nobody really had any idea that cooking with gas might be related to their child's asthma. But we've known since the 70s, there's been an association between cooking with gas and childhood asthma. And so that, I think, was really what struck me, you know, quite considerably, is the data have been around for a long time. We're still learning more, and we need to learn more. But people, I mean, pediatricians for sure, and certainly people who, you know, who were really struggling with their child's asthma didn't understand that this was a potential trigger in the home.
16: Mm-hmm. So, Curtis, what do you tell the parents of a young child who comes in with asthma and you ask them if they're cooking with gas and it turns out that they are? Then what? Where's the conversation go from there?
17: So I help parents understand you know, what does it mean to have a child with asthma and cooking with gas in the home? And I think the easiest way to understand it for a parent is that it's like having another trigger in your home. So other thing, examples would be any kind of smoke or infestation with a mouse or cockroach, very strong smelling chemicals. Those things can all be triggers for a child's asthma in the home. So I just give him that context and say, well, this is another thing that can be triggering your child's asthma. And there are things that families can do, and even with the most minimal of resources, and the simplest being, if you can either use appliances that don't burn fuels or open a window for ventilation, assuming that outdoor air is not worse than the indoor air, which is mostly true.
18: Right, right.
17: And I've also had conversations more broadly, like, well, I mean, they're often kind of shocked to hear this, and usually they really don't want to have anything in the home that might be making their child's asthma worse.
19: Sure.
17: You know, some conversations about cooking with gas, people say like, well, we have to be sensitive. People from other cultures may feel the cooking with a flame is important for their particular cuisine, which I don't disagree with. But it turns out anytime I've talked to people, and because I work with like the largest population I work with is children who have either first or second generation immigrants.
19: Okay.
17: They don't care. If I tell them this based on the science and my understanding of this as a pediatrician, having that stove in your home can be making your child sicker. That's number one priority for them. It doesn't matter. Like, they're going to find a way to cook. I mean, maybe not every time, but that's generally what I'm seeing. So they want to get rid of their stove. They want to find a way to not have the pollution in the home. Sometimes you find out there's like a properly working ventilation hood that vents to the outdoor air, and you talk to them about using that. Some are interested in swapping the stove, others rent, or there's just no finance, not financially feasible at the time. So we just explore some of those options and try to come up with some solutions, not just to point out the problem, but actually empower them to make their children healthier.
19: Sure.
15: So I think that there's a real problem in medical schools where they do not talk about environmental health, and you're not required to take courses in environmental health. And yet, you know, the World Health Organization, you know, way back at the beginning of this century said, you know, environmentally mediated illness is going to become a major, major problem. And yet we do not have a medical community that knows to ask. You know, you come in with a kid who's asthmatic, you know, they're taking their medication, they're using the inhaler, and they wind up in the emergency room anyway. And does anybody ask, did you put a new carpet in your kid's room? Is there an educational component about these things in the medical world, especially among pediatricians?
17: Yeah. So this anecdotally, I think, is changing for pulmonologists. So general pediatricians, I don't think so. I think if you're in a very busy primary care practice, you may be, hopefully every time you're asking about triggers in the home, but maybe not, and you're doing the medical management. But I think pediatricians are fairly well attuned to think about the home environment. But again, that's often we're taught, what we are taught to ask about is exposure to cigarette smoke. And then sometimes we're, you know, maybe you picked up the infestations and maybe even the candles. But no, nobody's educating pediatricians on the impacts of cooking with gas. Pulmonologists, on the other hand, I have seen firsthand. I had a conversation with a pulmonologist maybe almost 10 years ago who at the time expressed some skepticism about the impact of cooking with gas. And then, after that, several years later, then she's publishing commentaries on how we need to do more to improve indoor air quality, including reduce emissions from cooking with gas. Hmm. And in my own practice, the pulmonologist that I work with most closely, no question, she is very thoughtful of the home environment and environmental impacts on asthma. Again, probably allergists and pulmonologists are doing that consistently. And this goes back to what I said earlier. The data have been accumulating since the 70s, and they haven't made their way through the medical world yet.
19: You mentioned exhaust fans as a mediating force here. Have you done any investigation as to how effective that can be?
17: not myself, but people study how frequently people use them. And when you do use them, how effective are they at capturing the pollution? And not only that, but actually the ranges themselves, they're not uniform. So different brands, models, they actually have different airflow. They capture air pollution differently. So if you have a strong enough one and you use it consistently, it might capture enough to prevent really bad spikes in the pollution if you use it consistently.
15: Mm-hmm. Mm-hmm. So this has to be more broadly disseminated, this whole idea of gas stoves. I mean, we've heard about it. We've talked about it. We know that it is a very common indoor air quality issue, but it's just not getting the attention that it needs.
17: Well, I agree, which is part of why I've done research and community science-based work on the topic to try and improve understanding of the problem. Yeah, but it will take time.
15: Well, that's been 50 years. I mean, if we have studies from the 70s, we're talking 50 years, Curtis. That's a long time.
17: Well, I see your point. There, we could stand to make faster progress. That's true. But there are some pretty substantial challenges, of course, as I'm sure you're aware of.
16: You know, the way we're going to get the word out is not only through programs like ours, but piggybacking with groups that already have, you know, they've got a network of people and they can send out information. I mean, clearly we have a very serious problem here. And people, I understand not everybody wants to know about it because it's an inconvenient truth, right? We have a gas stove downstairs. We got it not that long ago. You know, we always make sure the exhaust fan is on. But as you point out, the stove leaks gas even when you're not using it.
15: Even when it's off.
16: Yeah.
17: Right. You know, and the other thing I tell people, you know, when we're often going in the home and measuring the air quality impacts of a gas stove, and I tell them, if you vented it perfectly outdoors, then you, inside your home, you came up with a good solution. Then you just put all the pollution outside in your neighborhood, you know.
16: Yeah.
17: Not that it's like a huge pollution source, but, you know, philosophically, that's what you're doing. You're just saying, I'm going to just make sure I'm not affected anymore, and then it's all going to go out.
16: Somebody else's problem.
17: Yeah. Right, exactly.
16: Yeah, I get it.
17: Yeah.
15: You know, I think more people would be concerned about this if they knew that there was also an issue of carcinogenic chemicals that are coming out of this, not just for asthmatics that we're doing this work, right? We're talking about all the other chemicals that are found, especially in fracked gas, which is mostly what we're using for our stoves today, right?
17: Well, I would say the cancer-causing chemicals, it's a relatively understudied aspect of gas stove emissions. So they're very, very subtle, like, pieces of evidence from a handful of studies over many years. And it's only more recently that we've started to actually collect data on this. So I don't blame them. You know, like, for medicine, we have to make decisions based on solid evidence. And so for, like, one or two studies to come out, we're still accumulating evidence. But what I would expect is that we should be doing more research on that issue and really trying to understand the source, which is, I think, up to this point, what's been done. Studies looking at gas stoves as a source of cancer-causing chemicals and looking at how people are exposed to them and then looking at whether there's evidence of a relationship between having those chemicals in the home coming from your stove and risks of cancer. So it's a long scientific process that...
15: I know. But there's a whole lot of research that's already been done on the chemicals themselves, like benzene and toluene and so on, that are coming out of these stoves. So we have that research. So, you know, if we were in another country, say the European Union, they would be applying the precautionary principle at this point and saying when there's an indication of harm, right, based on some scientific evidence out there that, you know, that we should take precautions even without scientific certainty.
16: Let me phrase the question like this.
15: Yeah.
16: The natural gas industry is not going to be happy with research being done that says that their product is harming kids and especially exacerbating asthma symptoms. Do you sense or do you know of any pushback from the natural gas industry about that? Are they having studies coming out and saying, oh, it's really not as much of a problem as you think?
17: Oh, sure. So you can look up one of the studies I was involved with. The first one to measure chemicals in the gas itself going to people's stoves. That came out a few years ago. And there was a response to that, a rebuttal. And that was from scientists for hire, if I could say that. I don't know. I'm sure they don't see themselves as that, but it's a research institute or center that is often hired by industry to publish against, you know, these kind of messages or
15: that
17: findings.
15: That they impact their bottom line.
17: Well, that's effectively what's going on.
15: Sure.
17: Yeah. And this we're not the only ones that have had this happen to us. In fact, that permit appeal that Phil Endrigan and I were both a part of, this same organization was hired to defend the gas company. And I'm not talking about, when I say gas company, this is not like a little local utility. That gas company was like one of the biggest pipeline companies in North America. It's a huge company from Canada. So they went to this same company that wrote the rebuttal against the paper we published on gas coming from, like, the composition of gas in people's stoves. And then there's other, you know, great investigative journalism work looking at what the industry has done over decades. And there's no doubt, I mean, it's very clear from those journalistic reporting that the industry wants to use the gas stove as a hook for people to stay connected to natural gas service.
16: So knowing what you know, are you optimistic about

0: over that, you know, 10 plus years, the work we're all doing is making a difference. And so that part keeps me going. Besides the fact that I just love doing it, it's super interesting work and really rewarding. I meet and work with great people. And yeah, once you've stuck with it for a while, you look back and say, yeah, that made a difference. Is it the difference we need? Probably not. But is it the best that I could do? Maybe. Yeah.
1: It's just sad for us to see how little we value our children compared to how we value keeping businesses making billions of dollars.
0: Yeah. Well, yeah, I guess there are a lot of different ways you could think about that one. Sometimes I think about the power dynamics, and industries are very powerful and do a lot to make sure things work out the way they want them to. And, you know, nobody intends, I think, well, generally not intending to do the wrong thing. Right. Yeah, but they don't make the right choice for various reasons.
1: Right.
0: You could say they're misinformed would be another thing.
1: Sure.
0: You know, but that's the thing. You know, other people would say, well, they're just lazy. They didn't bother to go look up, figure out how to make the right decision. Well, you know, there are a lot of different ways of looking at it. So.
2: And I'm sure the natural gas people would say, well, Dr. Norgaard, there's, you know, many things that cause asthma. And you can't tease out the stove and say that it was the natural gas that caused this problem. Right.
0: Well, I think you're characterizing that accurately, in that that's what the industry would say. Or, you know, when we do say, well, these are chemicals we found in gas, even to just state that, that's very triggering. And they'll come back and say, well, you didn't prove that those made anyone sick. Well, we actually didn't say that. This particular study was just saying these are the chemicals we found. And asthma is multifactorial. There's no question about it. A lot of things play into asthma. But no, we can actually, with properly done studies, you can figure that out. Is the pollution from cooking with gas playing a role or increasing children's risk of asthma? Yeah, you can, and that's been done, and it does. And it's probably the same pollutants inside the home that are causing the problem as the ones outside the home, because we're really, for pediatric asthma, we see the same thing. That nitrogen dioxide pollution that's produced in significant quantities from cooking with gas, that's linked to childhood asthma, whether it's coming from your stove or it's outside coming from other sources.
1: But you're absolutely right to think that the kitchen is kind of the heart of the home. Everybody spends a lot of time in a kitchen, and I don't know.
2: Well, we do, that's for sure. Is there anything that you wanted to say that we didn't say?
0: Well, just to make the point, cooking with gas is one of the single largest sources of air pollution in the home for people who don't smoke in the home. And that pollution it's a real health risk. And so you can do something for your health and the climate by swapping out your gas stove to induction or electric.
2: Dr. Kurt Norgaard, scientist, pediatrician, and one of the world's leading experts on how gas stoves are impacting our lives. 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Patty and I will be back next week with another edition of Green Street. 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

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I am your host, Tony Pinacchia. On this episode of Spoiler Alert Radio, we speak with film and television editor Greg O'Brien. A Kentucky native, Greg attended the University of Louisville and went on to earn a master's degree in film at Florida State University's Film Conservatory. At FSU, Greg collaborated on several award-winning short films, including Moondance and Embedded. After film school, Greg moved to LA and began editing for the A&E docudrama Intervention,

0: which became A&E's most popular program. He also worked on several independent feature films, including Blink, The Lie, and Echo Park. Greg has been a frequent collaborator with writer and showrunner Nick Antosca. Their television projects include Channel Zero, The Act, Brand New Cherry Flavor, and more recently, Cape Fear. His other notable series work includes The Girlfriend Experience and Mr. and Mrs. Smith. Greg's other feature film work includes The Report, starring Adam Driver as an idealistic Senate staffer investigating the CIA's post-9/11 detention and interrogation program, and more recently, the acclaimed Tuner, about a talented piano tuner who ends up working as a safecracker, turning his life upside down. Welcome, Greg O'Brien, to Spoiler Alert Radio.
1: Thank you, Tony. Thanks for having me.
0: Great. Well, first of all, can you talk a little bit about your background and how you developed an interest in film generally and editing in particular before deciding to pursue that as a career?
1: Sure. As you mentioned, I grew up in Louisville, Kentucky, which is not a hotbed of filmmaking, but there were always projects coming through town. So Michael Mann shot The Insider there, among other things. And I guess filmmaking was just kind of always in the background. I loved going to the movies. I religiously went to the movies, but I never thought about it as an art. And when I was in my early 20s, I had been at a point in my life in my college career where I was a bit unmoored. And I saw Kevin Smith's Clerks, which was made for like $30,000 or something. And I thought, oh, wow, people do this for a job. This is a life you can have. You know, my father was a plumber and I was spending a lot of time moonlighting with him. And I just realized like, oh, if I'm going to have to work the rest of my life, I should find something I want to do. And I think that's when I started to shift over into thinking about how to turn filmmaking into a career. I was in undergraduate humanities program at the University of Louisville, which did not have, they had a couple film classes. None of them were production. They didn't have any equipment. But I had a friend who was leaving to go to graduate school at Florida State. And I don't know if it's still like this, but if you lived in Kentucky, because there were no film programs on the master's level in Kentucky, you could get in-state tuition in Florida. So I did that with film. And it was just this magical moment. It was the end of celluloid film. We got to do all our projects on celluloid film. I happened to be there at a time with some just incredibly talented people. Barry Jenkins, Amy Simetz, David Robert Mitchell, Wes Ball. You know, a lot of people that were incredibly driven and incredibly talented and already very mature in a lot of ways in their filmmaking. And I realized I had a lot of catching up to do. I started to get the hint late in the program, which is 2 years, that I wasn't going to be able to direct for our thesis. And I chose editing mainly because I wanted to be the last stop in a project's life. I really wanted to be there at the end so that I could study how it got to me and then how it got through me and then after me. It felt like the best seat to experience the work and what went wrong and what went right. As you mentioned, I was lucky. I got to work on an award-winning project, Moondance, and then I came to LA and started looking for post-production work, and that's how I landed on A&E's Intervention, which you mentioned, which was just like a moonshot. They were just starting. I mean, I came out at the very beginning, and so I learned about documentary from that show, and in the spare time, I would edit anyone's feature who would let me. And I really got to kind of sharpen my chops doing that. And so I kind of knew by then, I'm going to take this editing thing as far as I can. Yeah, I did a lot of features. I worked on a lot of reality shows. And then I got my first union job was on The Girlfriend Experience for Starz.
0: Right. So then a notable film you edited was the film The Report, about an idealistic Senate staffer tasked to lead an investigation into the CIA's post-9/11 detention and interrogation program. A core structure of the film is a dual timeline, the current day during the investigations and the earlier period as events originally occurred. How strictly was this laid out in the script versus experimented with in the editing room? And what sorts of techniques did you use when shifting timelines to keep things cohesive?
1: Yeah, The Report was a really cool movie because it was written by Scott Z. Burns, who's quietly one of the most prolific and talented writers working. And he's an incredibly brilliant guy and he's really well researched. So this is one of the first things he had directed. And coming at it from a writer, he did have in the script it laid out in this structure. We did, however, play around a lot with when the Dan Jones character, played by Adam Driver, would go down into the research room in the basement and go into the computer and learn about these things. We knew that was a device, but we did move them around quite a bit. And then what I wanted to bring to it was to play with time a little bit more than that, which we did. And there's a lot of jump cutting and time slipping and pre-lap and post-lap dialogue. There's a little teaser on the front that kind of teases the middle of the film. And I thought that all that brought a quality to it that would inform us as to how it must have felt to be Dan and to be scared of what it's going to mean for him to know these things. One of the things about my work as an editor is that I'm extremely attracted to subjectivity. I really am about the character. I'm about trying to experience what they're experiencing. I want to give the audience that gift. To me, that's what TV and film have in common, and it's actually what cinema means to me, empathy and the experience of being in someone else's shoes. So I've met Dan in real life. He's a great guy. He doesn't appear to me to be a very paranoid person, but it would make me paranoid. And so we looked at a lot of the Alan Pakula movies, All the President's Men, Parallax View, and we were able to play with it some. It was scripted, but it became a subjective journey because to us it was a linear film. We were experiencing all of these timelines in the same order that Dan experienced them. So, although these events had happened before 9/11 or even right after, he's just learning about them. So, to him, it's linear. So, when you're in his shoes, when you're in his perspective, we're learning in the same order he is. So hopefully that's how it feels. We did not want it to be jarring as we went back and forth. We wanted it to feel like we were learning with him and reacting to what he learned with him.
0: So, the miniseries The Act is based on the true story of an absurdly overprotective mother and her daughter, whose boyfriend eventually murders the mother. Can you talk about creating the oppressive or even claustrophobic tone in the story with respect to the mother and daughter's relationship? And how did you work with shifting timelines of past, present, and future to hint at motivations or consequences for a behavior while keeping the narrative momentum?
1: Yeah, that was a really interesting project. And of everything that I've worked on, that may be the thing it took us the longest to figure out the tone. Because the most remarkable thing about The Act is the tone. It's not a true crime show. It's not a horror show. It's not a family drama. It's some strange amalgam of all of those things. And there were several creative partners on that show, and it took us a while to all get on the same page. And a lot of that communication and shepherding fell to Nick Antosca, the showrunner, and I, when we just kind of locked ourselves in a room for a while and just kept trying different things. Music was really important. We wanted it to feel at times like a fairy tale and then get nightmarish. Even more than the time jumps that you're talking about, one of the biggest challenges with that show was dealing with the reality of Gypsy's life versus their kind of public-facing life, because they were liars. They were portraying to their neighborhood and their community something completely untrue. Luckily, we had the Chloe Sevigny character to kind of bounce that idea off of, but she wasn't in every scene. She wasn't in the show the whole time. So what we learned after a while was to really try to use sound design and music to help make the tone clearer so that people kind of understood that we were going to do all these different things, but you were going to be in good hands. And if you just trusted us to get through it, we were going to give you something really emotional and really interesting. The timeline shifts with the police finding the bodies and doing the investigation versus the earlier timeline of Gypsy and her mom. It was scripted that way. You always move it around a little when you're editing. I don't think we moved it around too much. I feel like they reshot a couple things to be a little more pointed and a little clearer with the police. Like, I think as we got pretty far along in the edit, I think it became clear that we could do a little better job storytelling on some of these parts for where we had landed with the tone. You know, it happens all the time. You pick up a little something, you know, you wouldn't call it a reshoot. It was like a pickup. But that was a really, really difficult show tonally. And it was a really satisfying to kind of land that. And it became, at one point, Hulu's most successful show.
0: You are listening to Spoiler Alert Radio, conversations on the craft of filmmaking. On this episode of Spoiler Alert Radio, we are talking with film editor Greg O'Brien, whose work includes The Report, The Act, Brand New Cherry Flavor, Cape Fear, and Tuner. So then in your editing for the series Brand New Cherry Flavor, can you talk about balancing horror and comedy, not leaning too far into the humor, but just enough to create a different tone? And given the general misanthropic tone of the show, how did you shape performances so that the audience didn't necessarily like the characters, but still found them compelling or engaging?
1: The answer to how to make a misanthropic character work for people, some of that is casting. Rosa, in particular, did a fantastic job playing what is a really difficult character. And I think what I look for when I'm mining a performance like this for a character who might be seen as being difficult, I want to find the most human things that they do, the most human affect that they have. Because, you know, many times an actor, especially in a series, even more than a movie in a way, an actor will give you many flavors and they can all be really authentic. She can be really scary in one take and really funny in another take. And what I want is the most human thing that an actor gives. That's what I want to try to get on the screen, because that's how we relate. If you can relate to a character the way that you can relate to a person, I think that's a real shortcut to getting emotionally invested as an audience member. I think when characters say and do unhuman things and act inhuman, it's really easy for people to kind of lean back instead of lean forward. And so the real trick with that show was all in the performances. It was all figuring out how to make these people not likable. You know, likable is not always interesting. How to make them human.
0: So one of your more recent films is the acclaimed film Tuner, about Nikki, a piano tuner with hypersensitivity to sound, whose life is upended when he gets involved with safe-cracking criminals. The film traverses many genres, starting out with a buddy comedy feel, moving into character study, including elements of family drama and romance, and of course the crime and thriller elements, which gradually take a darker turn. How did you approach these many tonal shifts while keeping things cohesive?
1: The tonal shifts in this film, I knew from the second I read the script, were going to be the editor's job to figure out how to make this feel like it's one movie. So there's a couple ways that I approach that. I mean, one, and I'm not going to go too far into it because we've already mentioned a few times, is subjectivity. As long as the character's real and he's experiencing real things, even if they're extraordinary, it should work. But the other thing that I did, you know, with Daniel was really developing a strict editorial language and using editorial techniques like jump cuts or the really quick cuts outside of the montages for similar emotional beats as we go, and being able to attenuate that stuff to the moment that demands it. So the movie starts to be edited a little quicker once he takes the turn and goes out to Newark and ends up at that trap house where he meets the Korean gangsters and things kind of go bad. The movie begins to be edited quicker at that point up until he lands in the hospital. Now, some of that happens very naturally because the scenes demand it. They dictate it. The actors are acting it faster. They're more anxious. They're more activated. But it was a conscious choice to do that. And in order to do that, I needed to be able to be really deliberate in the scenes earlier in the film. So if you really watch that film, you can feel that there is a very specific arc and that the movie very much ends where it started, technique-wise, camera language-wise, film grammar-wise, musically. So it was very specifically built into a film language and then using the subversion of that language at times to help with the storytelling, to help with the tone and the tension.
0: In Tuner, Nicky's relationship with sound is a key driver of the narrative. How did you work to show his subjective perspective versus the reality of what's occurring in the film? Perhaps exaggerating musical or mechanical safe sounds or heightening the almost horror-like aspect of loud sounds in the film.
1: The film was scripted to have this device where we would experience the sound of the world through Nicky's ears at key times in the film, which is a really exciting thing to read in a script because I think sound is one of the tools of cinema that's being neglected as we move so much of our movie watching experience to our homes. The idea of doing a big sound movie is really exciting, especially for it to not be a car chase or a rocket ship, to just be a person's existence. But what we found when we got into the edit is that there was either too much or there was not enough or the pieces were in the wrong place. And so what we really had to work on at that point, and what Daniel would say if he was on here with us, is, oh, if I would have had 4 more days to shoot, I would have built the whole camera language around this guy's ear and when we went in and out of that auditory POV. But not having that became a really exciting and sometimes daunting exercise in what we can get away with. We were going forth on this edit knowing that we had Johnny Byrne doing the sound, who had just come off of his Oscar for Zone of Interest and is one of the most talented sound designers in the business today. So we knew that whatever we built, he would be able to make great. But we didn't know how to necessarily show test screening audiences or our producers or our financiers enough of a fleshed out version of our concept for them to feel it emotionally when they watch the cuts from the offline edit. And we spent a lot of time explaining to people how it would work, kind of begging them to trust us. There was a lot of talk about, are you sure about the ear thing? We might not need it. And, we were very resolute that no, we definitely needed it. This is going to be really special. And so we eventually got our moment with Johnny, and it took a few days to figure out how it would sound. We gave him a pretty good map of where it would go. And then once we got there, you brought up sounds being loud or not loud. The scene early in the film where Nicky learns to open a safe is also where we experience his hearing for the first time. And even simple things like the YouTube video he's listening to gets really bright and scratchy when he pulls his earplug out. And that's similar to how he would experience the world. Johnny, our sound designer, suffered from hyperacusis when he was a young man. And one of the things he said to us is, we can't be fully realistic here because it's a very, very unpleasant experience. This is overwhelming and life-altering, but we can come up with a way to portray it that will be able to live in an entertaining film.
0: You are listening to Spoiler Alert Radio, conversations on the craft of filmmaking. On this episode of Spoiler Alert Radio, we are talking with film editor Greg O'Brien, whose work includes The Report, The Act, Brand New Cherry Flavor, Cape Fear, and Tuner. Music as well as sound is important in Tuner, both the live performance aspects and the tightly integrated score. What sort of challenges were there in editing musical performance, in mixing true live performance with recorded simulations, and how did you approach making performances seem as real as possible, both for ensembles or individual playing with the use of piano doubles, for example?
1: One of the most fortunate things about the film is that Leo and Havana, who play Nicky and Ruthie, both learned to play piano for the film, to play these pieces particularly. And Dustin Hoffman actually has been a pianist his whole life. So we either in the edit had them playing live or the piano was dampened so it didn't make any noise, and they were playing to a playback track live, which was playing in the room, which we had, or we had a clean playback track from Marius de Vries, who composed all the original music that the characters play on screen in the film. And then we would edit it together from that, get the scenes all to work. And then at some point late in the process, Marius would come in and say, "This is all wrong. She's hitting all the wrong keys. Like, that trumpet's wrong." And it was funny because normally I'm generally not beholden to continuity. There's a lot you can get away with. But this became apparent to me that this was not a film we were going to do that and that we wanted to get it right. And so I took up the mantle of sitting with Marius and getting it all right. Sometimes that meant changing takes, changing angles. Sometimes it meant Marius would go back and replay it to the picture we had cut. So if someone hit a wrong key or slipped a finger in a funny way, he would play it and do that, which was really fun to be a part of. It was really interesting. And I can just tell you and your listeners, like, it's the amount of work that goes into doing live music on screen is whatever you think it is, it's a lot more. Then, editing that, like the piece that Havana plays, which is one of the climaxes of the film, when Nikki's trying to open the floor safe, that piece was originally much, much longer. So that had to be edited down. It was too long. So Marius had to kind of show us how to do that edit. That caused some stuff to have to be fixed, which we were all able to do. Another thing I'd like to talk about while we have time is the score of the film. So the music that the characters are not playing live, because that was an extraordinary process to figure out what that music needed to sound like. Because when I came onto the project, the whole movie was either going to be jazz needle drops or derivatives of Ruthie's composition. And we pretty quickly figured out that that wasn't going to work for the darker parts and the parts that needed more attention. We could not figure out how to do it. No one could figure out how to do it. And then we kind of opened our minds and our hearts to figuring out how to find a sound that would be unique to Tuner, that would express Nikki's experience. We knew we wanted the score to be completely subjective to his emotional state. And we ended up meeting with a lot of composers, and we met this guy, Will Bates. And Will said, "I've always wondered what it would sound like if Bill Evans had my modular synths." And I feel like a light bulb went off at that moment that, like, oh, wow, this sounds really remarkable. And Will ended up getting the job and doing such incredible work on one of the most compressed schedules for a composer I've ever seen, and was able to play the music for the score and process the music in the score where there are a lot of flaws in it, intentional flaws, which is there also to help express the flaws in Nikki's hearing, which I thought was just like a masterstroke. And once Daniel and I heard that for the first time, we were just like, yes, please, more of this. It was a really, really rewarding experience. And overall, the music of Tuner was just really fun.
0: So for the recent series Cape Fear, showrunner Nick Antosca said that it would feel like you've seen other versions, then went to sleep and had a nightmare about it. How did you implement that vision as far as capturing the fear and dread of the originals, but creating a more slow burn feeling and more nonlinear approach to storytelling in the series?
1: Well, the most rewarding thing about working with Nick is that we've been doing it for a long time and we work together really, really closely. The nightmare take on ideas, we could apply this to the act as well. He is never going to approach something in a straightforward fashion. He's just not interested in it. What he wants is the dreamier, more nightmarish, surrealist version. So a lot of the tone of Cape Fear that we've built is an editorial, a shared language between us. The footage that we got on set, I think Nick is a really good communicator of ideas. I think the actors really got it. I think the cinematographers really got it. Production designers really got it. In the pilot especially, we wanted to establish a sense of place. So we wanted to really see the Spanish moss. We wanted to really see Savannah. We wanted the streets to be wet. We wanted it to be sweaty. We wanted it to sound buggy. We wanted the cars to run a little rough. We wanted the doors to squeak a bit. You know, all of these things in the aggregate add up to what gives you a kind of unsettling sense of space and of pace. And I think he's really good at that. We've become really good at doing it together. One of the most exciting things about the prospect of doing the show was working with Javier Bardem, who obviously has a history of playing terrific villains, and wondering how he was going to live up to Robert Mitchum and Robert De Niro, who both gave Mount Rushmore-esque performances as Max Cady in the past. Seeing Javier come in with such a fleshed out sense of this character and bringing a humanity to it that you couldn't really do in a 2-hour film. You know, Javier had about 10 hours to kind of play this through, and I think he really made the most of it, and kind of finding his performance and finessing his performance was really great. And then, of course, working with Amy Adams and Patrick Wilson, you'll both turn in, you know, near career best work. But I think anytime you're working with actors of this caliber, especially when I'm able to know what I'm doing for the showrunner, because we've worked together so many times, we share a language on so much of the stuff. So we really were spending a lot more time icing the cake than baking it.
0: Right. So, do you have any recent or upcoming projects you'd like to mention? And do you have any closing words for our spoiler alert radio audience?
1: You know, I am currently sitting in the editing bay conducting this interview from the trenches of Mr. and Mrs. Smith season 2, which is going to be tremendous. I don't know when it's going to be done. We're in pretty early days, but really exciting, and I think a worthy successor to the first season. Cape Fear 2, still TBD. You know, fingers crossed. If you're out there, listeners, check out Cape Fear. And if you like it, add it to your queue on Apple and watch it. Both things matter. You know, keep enjoying film and TV. Try to see movies in the theaters if you can. That means a lot to the future of theatrical distribution. And but if you only have streaming, if you're only able to see them at home, keep watching them there. Watch them wherever you can watch them.
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1: Thank you, Tony. 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
0: You have been listening to Spoiler Alert Radio, conversations on the craft of filmmaking. I've been your host, Tony Panacchia. On this episode of Spoiler Alert Radio, we spoke with film and television editor Greg O'Brien. Greg's feature film work includes Blink, The Lie, Echo Park, The Report, Silk Road, and Tuner. Greg's television editing work includes The Girlfriend Experience, The Act, Brand New Cherry Flavor, Mr. and Mrs. Smith, and Cape Fear. For more information on Greg O'Brien and his work, click the links under the show information for this episode at spoileralertradio.com. 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

0: This is Robin Collier, manager of KCEI. So the Taos News finally had a story this week on our effort to get on Pickeries Mountain to expand our coverage. We have won our right to quiet title in a land grant, which went all the way to the New Mexico Supreme Court. 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Now, Cultural Energy's three-day weather outlook. For Taos and northern New Mexico, today 53 to 87, partly to mostly cloudy. Sunday 54 to 86, partly to mostly cloudy with possible stray thunderstorms. Monday 54 to 85, sunny to partly and mostly cloudy. For Alamosa and the San Luis Valley, today 43 to 87, sunny to partly cloudy. Sunday 46 to 86, sunny to partly cloudy. Monday 49 to 85, sunny to partly cloudy.
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0: The public is invited to the Spirit of Seiko celebrations on Saturday, July 4th, right after the Royal Seiko 4th of July Parade, which begins at noon at the Royal Seiko Community Center and ends at the Hondo Seiko Road intersection. Highway 150 will be closed for the parade. 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At 1:15 p.m., Sylvia Rodriguez and Yolanda Lewis present a discussion on the history and culture of the acequias. 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

0: Once, long ago, in the morning of the world, there was a rabbit. He was like most other rabbits, except for one thing. He had a dream. It was the sort of dream that will not go away, that is there when you're asleep and awake, and tugs at you even when you're trying to think of something else. The dream that tugged at Rabbit, tugged so hard that it made his ears wiggle and his nose twitch, was the dream of riding upon the moon at night, far above the earth. Rabbit had always known the earth from very near. His nose knew the scents of leaves and mushrooms and fresh green grass. His ears knew the sounds of brother mouse rustling and crickets singing. But Rabbit's eyes longed to see the earth from high above, to see the darkness of the forest and the sparkling of the waters. Rabbit had always known the moon from far away. It drew close only in the reflecting pool where he drank at night. He longed to see how bright it truly was, and how it slipped past the stars as it crossed the sky. It would be the grandest thing he could imagine, to ride the shining moon among the stars and to see the beauty of the earth below. So Rabbit watched the moon. He watched it when it dangled like a bear's claw over the spruces, watched it when it shone with only half its light like a mushroom cap, and watched it when it hung as round and full as old Porcupine's belly. He watched it rise up in the evening over the eastern edge of the world. He watched as the moon climbed above him and moved across the night sky. Rabbit watched the moon until the sun filled the sky with light, and he could see the moon no longer. And Rabbit thought to himself,
1: If I go to the edge of the world, where the moon first comes up, I'll be able to catch a hold of it as it rises.
0: So Rabbit went to the place where he had seen the moon come up, and when it began to rise, big and round and yellow, Rabbit reached out to catch it. He couldn't reach it. He jumped as high as he could jump, and still he could not reach it. But Rabbit did not give up.
1: Tomorrow night, I'll climb to the top of the highest hill. Surely I'll be able to reach the moon from there.
0: And so the next evening, Rabbit waited on top of the highest hill that he could find. And as the moon began to rise, he stretched out to touch it. It was too far away. He jumped and jumped. The moon rose higher still, and Rabbit could not reach it. But Rabbit did not give up.
1: The only way I'm going to reach the moon is to fly there.
0: Now, in those long-ago times, rabbits were not very good flyers. So the next morning, Rabbit went to the biggest flying bird he could find and said,
1: Sister Eagle, I'd like to ride on the moon, but I cannot reach it. Will you take me there?
2: It is too far, and I am too busy.
0: And so Rabbit found the red-tailed hawk.
1: Brother Hawk, could you carry me to the moon?
3: No, I have more important things to do. I cannot take you.
0: Rabbit went to Owl and Snow Goose, to Heron and Osprey and Pelican, but none of the great birds would carry him to the moon. Still, Rabbit did not give up. Instead, he went to the small birds, Chickadee and Nuthatch and Song Sparrow, Brown Creeper and Kinglet, and all the tiny birds of the forest. Perhaps together they could carry him to the moon. But the small birds only laughed.
2: We cannot take you to the moon. You are too big, and the moon is too far away.
0: Rabbit went away by himself and sat very still. His ears drooped. His nose barely twitched at all. As hard as he had tried, he could not find a way to reach the moon. For the first time, he was ready to give up. Then Rabbit heard a voice behind him say,
4: I will carry you to the moon, Rabbit.
0: Rabbit jumped with surprise. He turned around and saw that there was one great flying bird that he had forgotten to ask, Crane. Crane had noticed how hard Rabbit had tried to reach his dream, how bravely he had struggled. Crane remembered her own dream of learning to fly and how others had helped her, and so she decided to help Rabbit.
4: Meet me tomorrow on top of the high hill, Rabbit, and I will fly you to the moon.
0: The next day, Rabbit was so excited that he was waiting on top of the hill by noontime. He waited and waited as the sun moved slowly across the sky. Finally, just as the sun slipped down in the west and the moon rose in the east, Crane swept in on her great wings.
4: Hold tight to my legs, Rabbit, and I will carry you to the moon.
0: Rabbit held on as tightly as he could, and Crane began to rise into the sky. Rabbit was heavy, and it was hard for Crane to carry him. But she flapped her great wings, and slowly they climbed higher and higher. Once Rabbit looked down at the earth, now small and far away. He felt a lump in his throat. He closed his eyes and held on even tighter. Rabbit's paws hurt. It was hard to hold on, but Rabbit did not give up. Finally, Rabbit felt something under his hind feet.
4: It's all right, Rabbit. We are on the moon. You can let go of my legs now.
0: Slowly, Rabbit let go. His paws were stiff and sore and tinged red with blood. But as he opened his eyes wide and began to look around, he forgot how sore his paws were. For what Rabbit saw was even more grand than what he had ever dreamed. The stars glowed like fireflies in a summer meadow, so close he could almost touch them. And he could see all the earth below, green and blue and beautiful, with white clouds billowing in the skies and great waters cradling the land. Rabbit filled up his eyes with the beauty of the earth and tried hard to keep his ears from trembling.
1: Thank you, Sister Crane.
0: And then Rabbit reached out his paw and placed it gently on Crane's head.
1: This is my gift to you. From now on, you will always wear a bright red headdress.
0: And so it was. Under Rabbit's paw, Crane's forehead became stained with red. Then Crane noticed she felt a little strange. Her head did not hurt. Her stomach felt good. Her wings still worked. But her legs... Before her journey to the moon, Crane's legs were like those of all the other birds, just the right size to carry her about. But now Crane's legs were long and thin, stretched out from carrying Rabbit to the moon. And so it is today. Crane still walks on stretched out legs, much longer than the legs of other birds. She is tall and proud, and she still wears that bright red headdress. And Rabbit? Well, some night, when the moon is round and full like old Porcupine's belly, look very closely, for you can still see Rabbit there, riding across the night sky on the moon.

And the background of that story was music off R. Carlos Nakai's album, Desert Dance. Well, we're going to close out this half hour with one of my all-time favorite tunes from Ella Fitzgerald called Two Little Men in a Flying Saucer. So we'll see you again soon, right here on Tell Us a Tale.

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Hello, kids. This is Katie Hobgood-Ray, and you're listening to Confetti Park, a family-friendly radio show. Confetti Park is a real place, a real park in my home of New Orleans, Louisiana. It's a beautiful, sweet playground in the neighborhood of Algiers Point, at the very bottom of the mighty Mississippi River. In fact, from Confetti Park, you can see the levee. That's the big grassy wall that has been built along the river to protect the city from river flooding. But I have some big news. This week, my family and I moved to Memphis, Tennessee. I'm going to work at a very wonderful place called St. Jude Children's Hospital. I already feel at home because the mighty Mississippi River rolls past this city, too. I like to tell my friends in New Orleans, I will send you a message in a bottle. I will still bring you stories and songs from Louisiana every week, and you'll hear songs from up the river too. I hope you love learning about this rich culture along with me.

Cecil Q. Mortimer Skunk. I'm Cecil Q. Mortimer Skunk, and I think and I thank and I thunk. But I could not invent a new natural scent, so I stink and I stunk and I stunk.

0: That was Dan Zanes, beloved children's musician, doing a song called Redbird by the beloved Louisiana troubadour, Leadbelly. Before that was New Orleans gospel singer Cynthia Gertley with a Sunday school classic, He's Got the Whole World in His Hands. Now for a song by Shreveport musician Chris Alexander. This is Bubblegum.
1: I got bubblegum stuck to my shoe. I wouldn't normally be out, but I was looking for you. I asked your mama where you ran off to. She said, for all I know, caged up in a zoo. Hanging with the monkeys and the penguins too. Chilling with the cats, eating tiramisu. Bunking with the lemurs, playing peek-a-boo. If I see my child, it might surprise me too. I've been looking for you. I've been looking for you. I've been looking for you. I ran into your uncle at the hardware store. He was buying a plunger and he looked real bored. I told him what your mama said. He said, what for? I just saw that fool at the store next door. I hit the parking lot to go to where you was. You was squealing your tires and kicking up dust. Somebody called the fuzz cause a rocket that car. They said the way them fools are driving, they ain't gonna get far. Now the fuzz is looking for you too. They're looking for you. They're looking for you. Now

0: bubblegum in a dish. How many pieces do you wish?
1: Bubblegum in a ditch. How many pieces do you wish?
2: Oh, ça c'est si bon. While I'm on the subject of food, let me tell you that the Creoles are not only known for their famous zydeco music, but also their delicious Creole cooking. Some Creole dishes have a wonderful spicy flavor. Some have a smoky flavor, and others are just too good to describe. People travel from places all over the world to sample the wonderfully unique flavors of Creole food. Some of the local recipes have funny-sounding names, like sauce piquant, rio fève, ranché, and étouffé. There are so many wonderful recipes here, and in the song you learn three of the most popular Creole dishes and how to make them. Bon appétit!

That was Terrence Simeon with a musical food history. You will find that song on his terrific Creole for Kids, The History of Zydeco box set. Now let's hear a beautiful rendition of a beloved American classic, Somewhere Over the Rainbow, performed by Teresa Anderson, a violinist who splits her time between Shreveport and New Orleans.

0: And that sound means it's time for Confetti Park Storytime. Here is Diane de las Casas with Rockin' Three Billy Goats.
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0: ago, in the land of the green, green grass, there lived three billy goats. Their names were Three Billy Goats Gruff. There was Little Billy Goat Gruff. There was Middle Billy Goat Gruff. And there was Big Billy Goat Gruff. Now the Three Billy Goats Gruff lived on one side of a canyon. Over this canyon was a bridge. And underneath the bridge lived a troll. And no one wanted to cross the bridge because they were all afraid of the troll. But one day, Little Billy Goat Gruff looked across the canyon, and there on the other side, he saw sweet green grass. And he wanted to eat some of that sweet green grass. So he decided to cross the bridge just like this. Trip, trap, trippity trap, a trip, trap, trippity trap, trip, trap, trippity trap, a trip, trap, trippity trap, Suddenly, out from underneath the bridge appeared the
1: Huggity Boogity Woogity Troll.
0: And that Huggity Boogity Woogity Troll said,

0: Little Billy Goat Gruff answered. It is I, Little Billy Goat Gruff.
1: Well, said the troll, Little Billy Goat Gruff, you look mighty tasty to me, and I'm gonna have you for breakfast.
0: Oh, no, cried Little Billy Goat Gruff. You don't want to eat me. I'm much too skinny. You must wait for my big brother, Middle Billy Goat Gruff. He is much fatter than me, and he will fill your tummy.
1: All right, said the troll. I'll let you pass.
0: And so, Little Billy Goat Gruff began crossing the bridge once again, just like this. Here we go! Trip, trap, trippity trap. A trip, trap, trippity trap. Trip, trap, trippity trap. A trip, trap, trippity trap. Well, it just so happened that Middle Billy Goat Gruff looked across the canyon, and guess who he saw on the other side? That's right, Little Billy Goat Gruff. And Little Billy Goat Gruff was eating the sweet green grass. And Middle Billy Goat Gruff wanted to eat some of that sweet green grass too. So he decided to cross the bridge just like this. Here we go. Trip, trap, trippity trap. A trip, trap, trippity trap. Trip, trap, trippity trap. A trip, trap, trippity trap. Suddenly, out from underneath the bridge appeared the
1: Hoogity Boogity Woogity Troll.
0: And that
1: Hoogity Boogity Woogity Troll said,

And Middle Billy Goat Gruff answered, "It is I, Middle Billy Goat Gruff." "Well," said the troll, "Middle Billy Goat Gruff, you look mighty tasty to me, and I'm gonna have you for lunch." "Oh, no," cried Middle Billy Goat Gruff. "You don't want to eat me. I'm much too skinny. You must wait for my big brother, Big Billy Goat Gruff. He is much fatter than me, and he will fill your tummy." "All right," said the troll. "I'll let you pass." And so Middle Billy Goat Gruff began crossing the bridge once again, just like this. Here we go! Trip, trap, trippity trap. A trip, trap, trippity trap. Trip, trap, trippity trap. A trip, trap, trippity trap. Well, Big Billy Goat Gruff happened to look across the canyon, and guess who he saw on the other side? Yes, that's right. It was Little Billy Goat Gruff and Middle Billy Goat Gruff. And they were eating the sweet green grass. And Big Billy Goat Gruff wanted to eat some of that sweet green grass too. So he decided to cross the bridge just like this low voice. Trip, trap, trippity trap. A trip, trap, trippity trap. Trip, trap, trippity trap. A trip, trap, trippity trap. Suddenly, out from underneath the bridge appeared the Hoogity Boogity Woogity Troll. And that Hoogity Boogity Woogity Troll

And big Billy Goat Gruff answered, "It is I, Big Billy Goat Gruff." "Well," said the troll, "Big Billy Goat Gruff, you look mighty tasty to me, and I'm gonna have you for dinner." Big Billy Goat Gruff looked at the troll and said, "You wanna bet?" And he bent his big billy goat horns down and aimed straight for that troll. He began running towards that troll, and suddenly the two collided. Boom! That troll went flying up, and what goes up must come

Why, that troll fell so far down that when he landed, you couldn't even hear the sound. That's pretty far down, isn't it? And the three billy goats Gruff were never bothered by the hoogada boogada boogada troll ever again. And they were able to cross the bridge whenever they pleased. So that's exactly what they did. They crossed the bridge just like this. Here we go.

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1: That was Diane de las Casas with Rockin' Three Billy Goats. 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
1: We are celebrating Halloween during this edition of Tell Us a Tale. And what says Halloween better than a pumpkin? So Jen and I are going to read to you now Mule Legs by Cynthia DeFelice, and that is published by Orchard Books.
2: When Patrick moved from the city to the country and bought himself a farm, the other farmers, they just shook their heads.
3: He's a city slicker, and a city's where he belongs.
4: Why, he doesn't know a pitchfork from a plow.
3: He don't know we kinder a cow to milk.
4: He would have no means if his head was in the pot.
2: They all agreed that Patrick would never make it as a farmer, but a farmer is what Patrick wanted to be. Now, Patrick had noticed that all the other farmers owned at least one mule. So one fall day, Patrick headed to the market to buy one for himself. By and by, he passed a farmer who was working in his pumpkin patch.
5: Why, good day to you, neighbor.
3: Why, if it ain't Patrick. You on your way back to the city there, Patrick?
5: Oh, no, I'm off to the city to buy me a mule.
3: You're saying you're going to the city?
5: Oh, I'm sorry, I was talking about the market.
3: Okay, you're going to be buying a mule, you say?
5: That's right.
2: And he looked around at all the pumpkins ripening in the field, while Patrick had never seen pumpkins growing before.
5: Hey, how'd you grow such big orange apples? And come to think of it, where's the tree?
3: Why, Patrick, those ain't apples.
5: They're not? What are they?
3: Nope, they is eggs.
5: Oh, eggs. What kind of eggs are they?
3: Why, these mule eggs, Patrick.
5: Mule eggs? You mean to tell me that your mule ate all those?
3: Yes, indeed.
5: You mean to tell me that a little baby mule's gonna hatch out of each one of those eggs?
3: Yes, sirree, Bob.
2: And the farmer reached down and picked up a big pumpkin, and he felt it all around mighty carefully.
3: Why, this one's nice and ripe there, Patrick. Yep, I can hear a little feller in there kicking. You want to buy this one?
5: Oh, yes. I surely would like to buy a little baby mule colt. But how much does a baby mule egg cost?
3: Listen here. I reckon I could give it to you for only $25, seeing as it's you, Patrick.
5: Oh, okay. Wow.
2: And Patrick happily paid the farmer $25.
5: Wow. Now I'll have my mule and my money left over, too. Wow.
2: Well, as Patrick carried his mule egg down the road, the farmer called after him.
3: Remember now, Patrick, an egg's got to stay warm. You got to wrap some blankets around it to make it a little nest. And you'll have to sit on it, of course, too, just like a mama mule. Now watch it real careful. It's about ready to hatch.
2: Well, Patrick was so excited, he went hurrying home to put his mule leg in a nice warm place. But he was so excited that he didn't watch where he was going, and he tripped over a log and he stubbed his toe. And the pumpkin went flying out of his arms and went rolling down the hill. And it rolled, and it bounced, and it landed right in the middle of a big briar patch. It smashed against a rock and it busted wide open.
5: Oh, no.
2: Patrick watched his egg break. Just then, a rabbit, frightened by the crash and rolling pumpkin, ran out of the other side of the briar patch.
5: Oh, no, my baby mule.
2: And he began chasing that rabbit from one briar patch to another, calling,
5: "Here, little muley. Here, little muley. Come back to Patrick. Come back to your mama."
2: Poor Patrick.
5: Oh.
2: But no matter how fast he ran, Patrick couldn't catch up to that rabbit, and finally he just plumb gave up. He walked back down the road and said to the farmer,
5: "Why, of all the bad luck, that egg hatched before I could get it home. That little baby mule was so fast, I couldn't catch it."
3: Patrick, would you like to buy another one?
5: Oh, could I? I've only got $25 left. Okay?
3: Okay there, Patrick.
5: Only this time, give me one that's not quite so ripe.
3: Here, take this one. In fact, I think there's twins in this one.
5: Twins? Imagine that!
2: The farmer watched Patrick walk away with his egg.
3: What a noodlehead.
2: So Patrick built a nest in the barn and began sitting. And he sat, and he sat on that egg, and he sat, but nothing happened. Why, he sat and he sat and he sat some more, but still nothing happened. And as he sat, Patrick looked around the barnyard, and he watched the chickens and the ducks and the barn swallows all sitting on their nests. And he watched the pigs and the cows and the horses. And not one of them was sitting on a nest. Suddenly, Patrick felt very foolish. He jumped off the nest crying,
5: "Why, people don't sit on nests, and mules don't hatch from eggs. That farmer's trying to make a goose out of me."
2: Patrick went into the house and he thought for a long, long time.
5: "Maybe I am a city slicker, but I know a few tricks, too."
2: Patrick mixed together some water and grape juice in a small bottle.
5: Yep.
2: He shook it well and put it in his pocket. And then he got his last $50. He went to the market and bought himself 2 baby mules. On the way home, he made sure to pass by the farmer's field. Farmer looked up and saw Patrick with his 2 beautiful baby mules.
3: Where'd you get those mules there, Patrick?"
5: "Why, from the egg, you sulby. Where else? And you were right. There were twins in there. Aren't they fine looking?"
3: "Oi, Patrick, you're not trying to tell me you got those mules out of that pump? I mean, that egg I sold you, are you?"
5: "Why, yes, of course. Isn't that what you said would happen?"
3: Yeah.
5: "But it didn't quite work. Quite the way you said it would."
3: It didn't?
5: Nope. I sat on that egg like you told me to do, but nothing happened. I was just about to give up when I remembered my transmogrification potion."
3: Say that again. Your what?
5: "My transmogrification potion. Here, it's right here in this bottle. I don't know why I didn't use it in the first place."
3: What's transmogrification potion?
5: "You mean you've never heard of it? Why, people in the city have been using it for years."
3: But what does it do, Patrick?"
5: "Why, it's very scientific. You see, it works according to the principles of frivolity and obscurity. It can create an entirely new object simply by changing gleeps into bleeps."
2: The farmer was very, very confused.
5: But you don't need to understand all that big city talk. It's very simple to use. When I rubbed some of the potion on the egg you sold me, it transmogrified right into my twin mules right here." "Why, with a little bit of this stuff, you could have a whole herd of mules. You'd be rich."
2: So Patrick turned away and he began leading his mules home while the farmer just looked on after him.
3: Patrick, wait. Have you got any of that that stuff for sale?"
5: "Well, I suppose I could spare a bottle, seeing as it's you."
3: Great. How much you want there, Patrick?"
5: "Why, $50 a bottle. But that's nothing to a man who's about to become rich."
3: Okay, here you go there, Patrick, $50. And you say I'll just rub it on the pumpkin, eggs, is that right?"
5: "Well, yes, but there's one more thing. You must let the eggs know what you want them to transmogrify into. In this case, it's very easy. Every time you rub an egg with a potion, you just have to say, hee-haw, hee-haw."
3: Like that?"
5: "Yeah, but you gotta sound a little more ornery. You know, stubborn like a mule."
3: Hee-haw, hee-haw, hee-haw, hee-haw."
5: "That's better. It takes a little while to work, so don't give up. Keep at it until you got all the mules you want."
3: "Oh, I will. I definitely will. Thanks, Patrick."
2: And the farmer began rubbing the potion on a large pumpkin, and he was saying,
3: "Hee-haw, hee-haw, hee-haw."
2: The farmer's bellows followed Patrick and his baby mules as they walked on down the road toward home. Well, that night, when Patrick climbed into bed, he could hear that the farmer was still hard at work. As for Patrick, he named his little mule colts Tit for Tat, and that's that, and folks say he's doing right well as a farmer after all.

Off John McCutcheon's album Autumn Songs, that was Pumpkin Man. Well, we've got just enough time during this half hour of Tell Us a Tale to play you a live tune now from the Jan Smith Band that might sound a little familiar. It's called I Want to Bite Your Hand. You know any Beatle tunes like that? Have a happy Halloween.

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1: Hi, this is Gunnar Madsen. You'll never believe this, but a tiny mosquito buzzed by my ear the other day and told me not to miss Tell Us a Tale with Peter Jones.
0: My favorite song. Late at night, I need a bite.
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2: This is Robin Collier, manager of KCEI. So the Taos News finally had a story this week on our effort to get on Pickeries Mountain to expand our coverage. 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
6: Deadly historic heat strikes across the world. Meteorologist Jeff Bernardelli on heat waves in the UK, Europe, and America. We talk about heat risks for pregnancy from Switzerland, Corral Salvador. Excess heat leads to more premature births. We get heat reporting from Mart Hertzgard and Jeff Goodell from Rolling Stone. Dr. G. Min Cha with a climate plan for the world's biggest coal mines. Should we just take it over? Welcome to Radio Eco Shock. And yeah, over 100 degrees Fahrenheit, about 38 C in New York City last week. The air was thick and muggy, making it feel like over 108 or 42 C. 4th of July parades and events across half the United States were canceled. It was just too dangerous for crowds to be outside. You are living through heat history. More than 20,000 people likely died during the June 2026 European heat wave. Although not yet peer-reviewed, study author Christopher Callahan of Indiana University applied standard methods for estimating heat mortality. He concludes 5,210 people likely died in France, 4,543 in Germany, 3,163 in Spain, and 2,709 in Italy. It is too soon to know the number of people lost in the great heat wave in America, where heat deaths are not well reported. According to Nahal Belgerde, posted during the recent heat wave, quote, Paris, the capital of France, has recorded more days above 40 degrees C this week than during the 147-year period spanning from 1872 to 2019. Historic is an understatement, end quote. Germany hit a national all-time high temperature above 41 degrees C 3 days in a row, one after the other. Tourists said lack of air conditioning in Berlin hotels made their rooms unusable. They escaped to parks along with thousands of Berliners. When you add months of heat beyond human endurance across the Middle East, and especially India, Climate-driven heat will kill millions of people, men, women, children, and babies, just this year. We are at the beginning of the heat ladder. The El Niño ocean heater is just loading up, and according to science, next year, 2027, will be even worse for extreme events. You might never know that from mainstream media reporting in America. According to the journalist group covering climate now, in a June 30th release, they say, quote, "Despite the unequivocal link between climate change and extreme heat, a distressing number of news stories have not made the climate connection to this unfolding disaster. In the U.S., the evening news shows of ABC, CBS, and NBC led their June 23 broadcasts with the European heat wave, but failed to mention climate change even in passing, according to media watchdog Fairness and Accuracy in Media. Given the advanced state of climate attribution science in 2026, that is simply not journalistically defensible." And that's from CC Now. And we'll get back to their webinar with clips from Jeff Goodall and Mark Hertzgard in a few minutes. First, let's get the climate news perspective with a seasoned American weather reporter.
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6: They were the hottest of times and getting hotter. Over 100 million people in the UK, Europe, and the United States suffered through long-lasting heat waves like we've never seen. Who's watching this? 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Serving Tampa, St. Petersburg, and Sarasota. After his master's degree in climate and society from Columbia, Jeff served as news meteorologist and climate specialist for CBS, based out of New York. 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
8: Glad to be here.
6: Look, I lived in nearby Bradenton, Florida. I don't want to tell you how long ago, let's say the 1970s. You say there are way more days now with a heat index over 100 or 38 C?
8: Yeah, in the Tampa Bay area, we've seen about quadruple the number of heat index days above 100 degrees Fahrenheit since about the middle of the 20th century. So really just over the past 50 to 75 years, we've seen the number of heat index days above 100 quadruple here in our area.
6: And then in the first week of July, the heat went brutal up the East Coast. Nobody wants to feel like it's over 106 in New York City or in Philly. Talk to us about that heat wave coming right out of a holiday weekend.
8: Yeah, so it's a big heat wave. You know, we're going to see near all-time records, although the heat dome itself, I wouldn't call it unprecedented. It's a very strong heat wave. It's somewhere in the 98-99 percentile range, but and we could see a couple of cities break all-time records, but I don't think this is going to be necessarily a historical heat wave. What I think is most interesting about it is it comes on the heels of what was an unprecedented heat wave in Europe, the worst heat wave that they have ever seen there, and I don't think it's a coincidence that we're seeing these heat waves pop up all over the world right now, and very strong ones at that, because we have a combination of El Nino and climate change as well, and sure, we'll talk more about that.
6: Yes, indeed. Well, medical experts on Radio EcoShock emphasize two key factors to stay alive, really, and to have good health. And one is, does it cool down at night? And two, does it continue past 2 or 3 days of extreme heat? How do you see those factors?
8: Yeah, so it's not going to cool down enough at night. I mean, places like Washington, D.C. and New York City will probably remain above 80 degrees even in the morning. I mean, even for Tampa, I mean, we in the Tampa Bay area often see temperatures during the summer which border on 80 at night. It doesn't give us much relief, but in places where people either are less prone to have, let's say, air conditioning or just less used to the heat, when it doesn't get below 80 degrees for a couple of days or more during the mornings, that causes major problems. And yes, this heat wave is a long-lasting heat wave across the eastern half of the country, lasting, you know, I think in many places at least about 5 days or so, which is beyond the definition of a heat wave. A heat wave has to last 3 days or so. So, yeah, this is a heat wave. It's a fairly long-lasting one. It's a very large one, and it's a pretty intense one as well.
6: Well, usually we tune into Florida weather for hurricane news, and I know you've covered a few. In the past, though, El Nino can mean fewer big storms in the Atlantic. Does that mean Florida and the Gulf shouldn't worry about any serious hurricanes this year?
8: Well, we're less likely to get hurricanes. We could always see one. During El Ninos, we tend to have less hurricanes, less major hurricanes especially, but it doesn't mean we're not going to get one. And usually there's always one or two big storms that sneak into any season, regardless of whether it's an El Nino. But I will say that this is probably the strongest El Nino we have ever seen on record, going back somewhere around 150 years, maybe longer, probably 175 years. That's about how far we can look back. And so it's less likely that we would have activity for hurricane season in the Atlantic, because simply El Nino, the definition of it is very warm waters in the eastern Pacific. Well, the eastern Pacific is adjacent to the Atlantic, and so what it basically becomes is a power struggle between which basin is hotter, which basin is more energetic, and clearly the eastern Pacific this year is going to win that battle, and so we tend to put the kibosh on a lot of storms in the Atlantic. It tends to be a weaker, less busy season.
6: Well, as you just said, Europe went through phenomenal heat. What were you hearing about the extreme heat in the UK and Europe?
8: Well, I looked at it and I followed it very closely, and I, you know, did some of the analytics on it too. And you know, we saw many countries break their all-time record. And again, this was June, you know, not August or July when we tend to peak with heat. So this was a very early heat wave. It was, in fact, the worst heat wave on record. In Europe, there was a study done by World Weather Attribution, and they found it was the most severe heat wave in Europe. And also they found that climate change likely made it about 3.5 degrees, up to 3.5 degrees Celsius, or about 6 to 7 degrees Fahrenheit warmer than it otherwise would have been. And they also said, if you're looking back at heat waves in 1976, which everyone talks about in the UK, that this heat wave wouldn't have even been possible most likely back about 50 years ago, that this heat wave just couldn't have happened in a cooler climate just 50 years ago.
6: So we're seeing a brand new state of affairs. The EU's Copernicus Climate Change Service reveals that the world's oceans just experienced their hottest June ever recorded. So we're heating up the ocean with greenhouse gases. How do you see the relationship between ocean heat and the heat waves that we get on land?
8: I mean, they're one and the same. The ocean is not separate from the atmosphere. They're coupled, especially during El Ninos. What happens in the ocean eventually translates to the atmosphere. The most important component to our climate system is our oceans. They cover over 70% of the mass of the Earth, or of the surface area of the Earth. And so the oceans essentially are our gauge. They're our thermostat for the atmosphere. So, about 90%+ of excess heat that is trapped by greenhouse gases eventually is stored in the oceans, and it does come back to haunt us. It comes back to haunt us all the time. However, it especially comes back to haunt us during El Ninos, when all that pent-up heat, which is located in the deep western tropical Pacific, it surfaces in the eastern tropical Pacific, is released into the atmosphere. And now, all of a sudden, you not only have an El Nino and not only have the strongest El Nino on record, but you also have the extra heat that's been trapped from climate change all being released at one time. So I would say expect the unexpected the rest of 2026 into 2027. We're going to see some things happen that we've never seen before.
6: Yes, we hear about record-smashing heat in the United States and Europe, but hardly reported. The Middle East has been extremely hot for a month or two, including in Iran. I know that sailors on aircraft carriers in the Gulf had to wear gloves on deck to avoid getting burned on the metal. So, and Southeast Asia was unbearable for a long time, and there was even a northeast tip of Siberia recorded the hottest day above 70 degrees north latitude last week. Now extreme heat seems like a dangerous rash, and it can come out almost anywhere. Do you think we're really going into a new situation here?
8: Yeah, I think the climate is shifting to a different state. You know, we're going to be seeing, worse heat waves, heat waves that are much more likely because of climate change. You know, look, this year, because of El Nino, into next year, we're going to see things on steroids. But when we go back to normal, the normal won't be the normal of the past. It'll just be the new normal. And every time we have another El Nino, it'll push us past another threshold, and when we go backwards below that threshold, we're only going back a little bit, not a lot. We're never getting back to the climate of the past. We tend to hit these thresholds, and we stay near them. We after the last El Nino in 2023, we dropped a little bit, but not much. And so if you look at the Mediterranean, for instance, last year they had a record hot Mediterranean, and as of right now, Mediterranean has beat last year's record for this time of year. So it's one of these things where, you know, you drop a little bit after an El Nino, because an El Nino tends to amplify everything, but you don't drop as far, and so you set these new thresholds each and every time you do it every few years.
6: Well, many of us thought, and a lot of the reports seem to say, that climate impacts would only come, you know, decades from now, maybe 2050 at the earliest. Do you think the change is coming faster than you expected?
8: No, not necessarily. I think that we've been on somewhat of an accelerated pace anyway over the past, you know, 10 years. James Hansen has talked a lot about that. I think that we see incremental change. I mean, I think what people are expecting, or maybe what people envision in like a sci-fi movie, is that it all hits at one time and then we realize, oh boy, we're in trouble. But that's not how it works. Every tenth of a degree means incrementally worse and more extreme weather. So every few years we set a new threshold for what's possible. And that's what we're seeing this year. We're going to see things that we didn't know were possible before, because they weren't possible in the past climate. They will become possible in this current climate. And then maybe we'll go a couple of years without breaking that threshold again. But then all of a sudden the next El Nino comes around, and now we're breaking the next threshold, because it's El Nino on top of the warmed baseline climate, which is already close to, you know, 1.5 degrees Celsius, or close to, you know, between 2.5 and 3 degrees Fahrenheit above what it used to be just 100 years ago.
6: So for listeners in the American South, what does the El Nino mean for them?
8: Well, it means less hurricanes during hurricane season. Doesn't mean no hurricanes. We still may see one. But then it just means probably a lot of severe weather come November, December, January, February of this upcoming winter. Lots of rain. That's almost a given. We can already see it in our future seasonal climate models, showing a very anomalous and strong jet stream for November, December. So we're going to see severe weather. We're going to see a lot of heavy rain. And in the interim, we're going to continue to see these on-again, off-again heat domes that are going to be stronger than they would otherwise be. Whether they're going to be unprecedented in the U.S., we already saw one, the heat wave that hit the Southwest during May, was unprecedented. It wasn't the strongest heat wave ever, just because it didn't happen during the middle of the summer. But is it possible that we may see one or two unprecedented heat waves in the United States this upcoming summer, or, you know, into the early fall? Yeah, it's possible. The one in the east that's happening as we speak, that is not unprecedented, but it's very strong.
6: I remember back in the 1990s, one area of climate change sort of minimizing and even denial sometimes came from prominent TV weather personalities. But you went back to Columbia to learn about climate. Why, and how has that worked out for you, Jeff?
8: Well, I did it because I wanted to do a service to the world. I just felt like what I do for a living is at the intersection of climate and weather and also media, right? People know me. They see me. I have a big platform. And so I felt it was my responsibility. So I really came at this from an ethical lens. I'm not a big worrier. I'm not an alarmist. It's just my nature. I think I worry about stuff once it's too late to worry about it. That's just who I am. I tend to be kind of, I'm just not a worrywart. But with all that said, I do realize from a logical perspective and from an ethical perspective that we're doing major damage that's going to be irreversible in our lifetimes. And so I just feel like it's my responsibility, being kind of a leader in the field, to be out there doing what I can to inform people. So how has it worked out for me? If I can be honest, I didn't really care about that when I got into it. It wasn't about me. It was about the world. So, but I'm glad it's worked out for me. I've done fine. You know, I worked at CBS News. That was the goal, right? The goal, the strategy, was to figure out how to get on a national stage so I could alert everybody as to what's happening with climate change, and hopefully we could turn the ship around. Then I had a daughter, and we decided to move to Florida, back to Florida, just to be closer to family, and because I just felt like it was going to be a good idea to have like a normal schedule and a normal job. Being at the network can be very crazy, You know, you have a little less family time being at a place like where I am right now, Tampa, a place that I love, a place that I've been before, seemed like a good place for me to land and still continue doing this climate education work. So how has it worked out? It's worked out great for me, but that wasn't the point. That's what I'm trying to say. Like, I wasn't doing it for myself. When I did it and I moved to New York and I got my degree at Columbia and I went to work for CBS, I did all that having left my job and my salary behind and my wife too. It was just kind of a service that I could do at the time because I didn't have any kids. And, you know, so the point is it's worked out well for me, but that wasn't what I was trying to do.
6: So if you were to try to advise some of our listeners, where can they go to try and get climate-informed weather information? We want to know what's happening. Should we go to nullschool.net, or where do you look that we could look to?
8: Well, look, you should follow people who you trust on social media like me. On Twitter, if you're on Twitter or Blue Sky, I'm at WeatherProf. I don't know exactly what it is on Blue Sky. It's at WeatherProf on Twitter, and I'm also on Facebook. I'm everywhere. But beyond people like me, there are other climate-savvy meteorologists or just climate-savvy people out there that you should follow. Bill McKibben is really good, and there's lots of them. But Climate Central is a great place if you really just want to get the data. If you just want to go and look at graphics that you can understand that are good for the layman, you can see just how fast your local area is warming. You can see just how climate is affecting the weather and how it's changing rainfall. Climate Central is a great website for that. At weather.us, I think it's called, they just relaunched the NOAA climate website, which was taken down. A group of folks relaunched that. So weather.us, I think it's called. I'm not sure.
6: I think it might be climate.us. What I will do, I'll put a link in my blog for sure. People can find it there.
8: Yeah, they're doing yeoman's work there, trying to resurrect what, you know, NOAA has taken down. And there's lots of places, you know, and people could always write me. They could always, IM me is probably the easiest way through Blue Sky or Twitter, and I'll kind of guide them in the right direction if they have questions.
6: All right, from Tampa, Florida, we've been speaking with well-known television meteorologist Jeff Berardelli, and you can find Jeff on social media. I follow him on Blue Sky, so I'll put that link in my show blog at ecoshock.org. Jeff, thanks for sharing time with our listeners.
8: No, just thank you for doing the work you do.
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9: More than 100 million Americans were under heat alerts, with feels like temperatures in the triple digits reported in more than a dozen states.
6: Freaky blisters of weird heat are breaking out all over the planet. In the dark Antarctic winter right now, a heat wave drove temperatures 36 degrees Fahrenheit, 20 C, above normal, with rain reported on glaciers. In June, Australia and New Zealand barely got any winter. New Zealand recorded the hottest June highs ever, reaching 24 degrees C, that is 75 Fahrenheit, a decent summer day, but in winter. At the other pole, there were rare early wildfires on Greenland's shores. A historian of extreme temperatures reported at the end of June, Bellay Island at 73 degrees north hit 28 C, 83 Fahrenheit, apparently the highest temperature so far anywhere in the world, and that was way up there in Siberia. The South China Morning Post warns Asia's dangerous humid heat waves push human body to its limits. Parts of Southeast Asia are set to experience at least 6 months of dangerous humid heat days annually, a report says. Find a link to that in my blog. The world's oceans have never been hotter, at least during human times. Ocean heat is the primary driver of what we get on land. Let's get back to that webinar for journalists hosted by Covering Climate Now on June 30th. I attended and recorded the event with some of the best climate and heat workers and experts. Author and investigative journalist Mark Hertzgard hosted. I've selected quick clips from Jeff Goodall, author of The Heat Will Kill You First and contributing writer at Rolling Stone, and Patrick Galley, head of investigations and fossil fuels at Global Witness. We begin with Mark introducing Jeff Goodall.
10: Jeff, Goodell, I'm going to start with you. If you really want to get some quick background briefing on heat and climate change, read Jeff's book, The Heat Will Kill You First. So, Jeff, as you compare the journey that you went through after many years of reporting on climate change, how would you compare current heat waves that we're seeing to what came before?
11: I think the first thing I want to say is that, you know, writing about heat is hard. For me, writing my book, I've often said, was sort of like writing a biography of a ghost. You know, heat challenges a lot of our thinking as journalists because it's unlike a hurricane. You know, it's easy to cover a hurricane. You go out and you know, you see the wind and the water's raging and the victims are clear. Heat is very different. It's invisible. You don't see it. I'm looking out my window here in Austin, Texas right now. I can't tell the temperature. The people who are suffering from it are often suffering in enclosed spaces, in apartments, in buildings, at their job. When people die from during heat waves, there's no sort of gunshot wound. It's not obvious what happened to them. So it takes some detective work on the part of officials and others to even come up with good numbers about mortality rates and things like that. So I think what's important is to acknowledge that this is really challenging to cover. And it requires, you know, sort of more, I think more kind of background work on reporters' parts than other kinds of reporting, because you really have to sort of understand why heat is dangerous, how it works. You have to understand something about the mechanics of it. So it really kind of rewards and demands a kind of due diligence on the part of reporters and an education on the part of reporters. And just to make one last point about this, I include myself in all that. So I have been writing about climate change for, I don't know, maybe close to 15 years. And I had never kind of, I'd written pieces about

0: And I got dizzy and like my heart was pounding and I was like, oh my God, this, like, if I had to go another like 3 blocks, I don't know what would happen to me. And literally in that moment, I had the notion, oh, heat can be dangerous. Heat can kill you quickly. And the fact that someone like myself, who had been covering climate change for that long, had never really grasped the urgency of heat and the extreme danger of heat, I think maybe suggests something about my level of intelligence, but also suggests something about the difficulty of seeing this and the difficulty of kind of reporting this and coming to terms with it.
1: Jeff, I had the very same experience about 2 weeks ago here in New York City, and I've been writing about this stuff forever. And I had been writing all week a piece about how this was going to be the hottest World Cup temperatures in history. And I was heading downtown on the A train to go see an environmental film. And I literally fainted and collapsed on the A train in 94 degree heat. And I was after, no, I was fine later, got home. And I said to myself, you idiot, you read about this and you forget. You are not immune.
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2: As extreme heat strikes more often, countries across the world record more premature births. Some lead to health damages lasting a lifetime for mother or the baby. Some are even more serious than that. We need to know a lot more about this hidden risk from climate change. A massive new study provides more answers. The open access paper with the results is titled "The Burden of Premature Births Attributed to Heat Across 13 Countries." The lead author is Professor Carmen Iniquith from the University of Valencia in Spain. Dr. Coral Salvador is co-author. Coral is a senior research assistant at the Institute for Social and Preventative Medicine, and that's at the University of Bern in Switzerland. So what are we looking at here? What does higher heat have to do with mothers giving birth prematurely? This study group analyzed data from 36.6 million births occurring during the warm season across 250 locations in 13 countries. Most are developed countries where the data is available, but some are in the global south.
4: And also, that this evidence of this study supports that heat acts as a trigger of labor. And if you want some estimates, have impact estimates, we quantified that overall 1.4% rise of preterm births, representing 855 preterm births per million births, can be attributable to heat across all 250 study locations during the warm period.
2: According to the World Health Organization, preterm births are babies born alive before 37 completed weeks of gestation. The preterm births can be classified into three subcategories based on that gestational age: extremely preterm, less than 28 weeks, very preterm, from 28 to 31 weeks, and moderate to late preterm, from 32 to 37 weeks. Don't think of preterm babies as little humans like ourselves. Weeks before full term, babies may not have fully developed organs or physiological systems, Corral says.
4: What is important here is to understand that preterm birth babies are not simply smaller, but are biologically immature. So these babies are born before key organs and physiological systems have fully matured. As a result, preterm birth babies face higher risks of breathing difficulties, feeding problems, temperature regulation problems, infections, and other health complications. It is therefore not surprising that preterm birth remains the leading cause of neonatal mortality worldwide and a major contributor to childhood morbidity, with consequences that might extend throughout the life course.
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2: Can heat, like recent heat waves, trigger labor? Corral tells us.
4: There is the growing evidence

0: that extreme heat can increase the risk of breeding birds and might trigger the onset of labor. Also, the exact biological underlying mechanisms are still being investigated, so they are still unknown. Several pathways have been proposed or hypothesized. Heat exposure can lead to dehydration, which increases the secretion of antidiuretic hormones and oxytocin, potentially stimulating uterine contractions. It may also cause cardiovascular stress, systemic inflammation, oxidative stress, and reduce uteroplacental blood flow. All of this can contribute to the initiation of labor or to fetal compromise requiring an early delivery.
1: I think to understand the many impacts of high heat during pregnancy, we have to separate medical terms, mortality and morbidity. Too many women and their unborn die in hotter times, and that is mortality, of course. But maybe the bigger story is the huge numbers of morbidity. So millions of mothers suffer damage during their high-stress pregnancy in the heat, and it could leave them with lifetime health challenges afterwards, and the same goes for their child. I found one study showing babies born preterm can suffer health problems even later in middle age. Corral tells us, too many women and their unborn die in hotter times, and that is mortality, of course, but maybe the bigger story is the huge numbers. Millions of mothers suffer damage during their stress pregnancy, and it could leave them with lifetime health challenges, and the same for their child. And I found one study, babies born preterm can suffer health problems even later in middle age. That was led by Nathalie Roos. So talk to us about maternal morbidity during excess heat, that damage that could last.
0: Thank you for this interesting question. Pregnant women are particularly vulnerable to heat due to physical and hormonal changes during pregnancy and mental strain, including increased internal heat production from fetal growth and reduced heat dissipation from weight gain. As you have already mentioned, the most important message here is that preterm birth is only the tip of the iceberg. Neonatal mortality is only part of the story, and the broader burden is likely maternal and perinatal morbidity. Pregnancy already places substantial demands on the cardiovascular, metabolic, and thermoregulatory systems, and extreme heat adds further physiological stress. As a result, heat exposure has been associated with a higher risk of complications affecting both mother and baby, including dehydration, hospital admissions, hypertensive disorders of pregnancy, impaired fetal growth, stillbirth, and preterm birth. And importantly, this effect might not end at delivery. In line with the concept of the development origins of health and disease, introduced by David Parker, we increasingly recognize that conditions experienced during fetal life can influence health across the entire lifespan. Preterm birth has been associated with a wide range of lifelong morbidities, imposing significant physiological and financial burdens on affected families and substantial costs on healthcare systems. Therefore, as heat waves become more frequent and intense due to climate change, protecting pregnant women from heat exposure is becoming an increasingly important public health priority.
1: The study authors wrote an accompanying article in The Conversation published May 26th. They compare preterm birth risks to smoking, quote, translating these risks into specific figures provides a clearer picture of the scale of the problem. We estimate that 1.41% of all premature births occurring during the summer months are attributable to heat. In absolute terms, this equates to 855 extra premature births per million births. The magnitude is comparable to that of other well-established factors. For example, it far exceeds the contribution of maternal smoking in low- and middle-income countries, and is on a par with that of malaria. And heat is already a major environmental risk factor for reproductive health. Keep in mind, most preterm births do not lead to acute or long-term health problems for mothers or babies. It's just that heat increases the risk these serious conditions could happen, and the hotter the world gets, the greater the dangers for pregnant women and the future that they carry within them. You can hear the full 28-minute interview with Coral Salvador or read the transcript, all in my show blog, published Wednesdays at ecoshock.org. At the end of the day, this study adds another dimension to controlling greenhouse gas emissions. Mothers and babies in the womb are more and more at risk of lasting health damage or death. As the world goes into never-before-seen heat, and we just saw examples of that, we need extra care and protection for pregnant women and the unborn.
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1: So, what are we going to do to stop frying humans and all the other creatures? We want to just close the coal pits, cap off those oil and gas wells, and do it today. But that is a recipe for mass death, it turns out, and political extremists. Who has a plan that could work? Well, listen up. If coal is a climate killer, should we nationalize it? Is there a right and wrong way to wind down coal? Two American authors call for public ownership of coal in America's biggest pits, Wyoming Powder River Basin. Dr. Emily Grupert from Notre Dame plans for coordinated decarbonization in the United States. Dr. Mijin Cha is assistant professor in environmental studies at University of California, Santa Cruz. Her book, A Just Transition for All, Workers and Communities for a Carbon-Free Future, that was published by MIT Press. Dr. Cha is widely known on environmental justice and climate. I follow her on Blue Sky. Mijin Cha, welcome to Radio EcoShock.
3: Thanks so much for having me.
1: Okay, now, for a big way to reduce fossil fuel emissions, you looked to the Powder River Basin. For our overseas listeners, where is that, and what would we see if we went there?
3: The Powder River Basin is in what we call the Intermountain West in the United States, and it's in the northeast and south corner of the state called Wyoming, and the southeast corner of a state called Montana. And it is the most productive coal basin in the United States. A lot of people think of Appalachia back east when they think about coal, but in fact, the Powder River Basin in largely in Wyoming is the most productive coal region in the United States.
1: Right now, though, we have a coal president in the White House, and the idea of public ownership sounds impossible, even shocking to Americans. When you look at the big world picture of fossil fuel ownership, is it an odd idea?
3: While public ownership is kind of not really something that a lot of Americans talk about, the Trump administration has in fact taken ownership stake in several companies while they have been in office, in critical minerals companies and even in Intel. But you're right that globally, national ownership or state ownership of fossil fuel resources or resources in general is not uncommon. We can think of states like Norway. I mean, there are the famous oil states like Saudi Arabia in the Middle East, but Norway, for instance, is also a state-owned resource economy. So it is not actually, the U.S. is an outlier, if in fact, for having private control of our natural resources.
1: We were told coal was sundowning anyway. Two huge coal mining corporations went bankrupt, including one in the Powder River, the Arch Coal Company, in 2016. Can't we just let the coal industry die a natural death?
3: You know, of course we could. I think the question is, should we let that happen? And I think the answer is pretty clear that we shouldn't. Emily and I argue that what we actually need is what we call a managed decline, which is that you have a predictable timeline by which you will end coal extraction and use. This predictable timeline gives you an opportunity to make sure, for instance, that workers are able to transition into new employment, that state and localities that depend on coal revenue, for instance, in Wyoming, about 40% of the state budget comes from coal mining. And so if you were to just let that decline without any kind of management, you know, the market is quite volatile, as you mentioned, coal companies going bankrupt, and that really wreaks a lot of havoc on state budgets and local budgets. So if we have a managed decline, for instance, if we think over like a 10 to 20 year horizon, we can think about how to plan so that we can mitigate some of these negative impacts. Letting the market decide is what we're currently doing, and as you know, it is extremely volatile. It leaves workers and communities very vulnerable to market changes. Despite what the Trump administration is trying to do, the coal industry is in fact permanent decline. And what we're seeing happening is that in the absence of transition assistance, we're just letting these workers, communities, and local and state governments just kind of suffer on the wayside.
1: Technically, Americans own the coal in the Wyoming, but lease it out. And there are shareholders, including institutional holders like insurance companies and pension funds. Yet your research suggests the real market value of all this coal and machinery is zero. Please walk us through that.
3: You're right that the coal mining in the Wapato River Basin is largely done on federal land. So it is publicly owned and leased out to private companies. So because it is federally owned, one of the opportunities that we have is just to cancel these coal leases and then just pay out whatever the coal lease would be, the lifetime of the coal lease, the lease for extraction. So what Emily and I were trying to do is calculate how much would that cost. And in fact, when you take into consideration the social cost of carbon, which is the cost to society of burning the emissions that would, of the emissions that would come from burning that coal, in fact, that negates any kind of value of the resource, of the machinery, of all those other things. And even if you include a worker buyout, meaning that you pay workers the rest of their contracts or, you know, for, let's say, 5 to 10 years so that they have salary and they're not left with nothing, that still is cheaper than the cost to society of all that coal being burned. So in effect, it is cost effective for us to not only take public ownership, but public control over the Powder River Basin so that we can have a managed decline. And the other point being that, you know, we will still need coal for the next few years. You know, we cannot end fossil fuels tomorrow, no matter how much I and many climate people would, you know, like to see that happen. And so while money is being made off of coal, our argument is that that money should be going back to the public because it's really the public that is bearing the cost of the emissions that come from burning that coal, and the emissions of not just carbon, but other air pollutants that come from burning coal.
1: You seem to say government has to do it. Why? Is it because corporations and markets never will?
3: Yes. The short answer is yes. If you leave things to the private sector, you know, the private sector in the U.S., for instance, by law for public companies, has to maximize profit. They have to think about what their shareholder returns are. And when we think about what is good for society, a lot of it is not actually profit-driven. And so when you think about something like the coal industry, what we see is that, you know, these companies that go bankrupt, they still do as much as they can to extract as much profit from the land before they go bankrupt. And so as long as there's some money to be made, somebody will extract that coal and burn it. And so the market is also not capable of what we call patient capital, which is that, you know, this idea that you would invest in something for 10 to 20 years and to see it to fruition, which is what's going to be needed when we think about, you know, reinvesting in these coal communities. It just is not capable of doing these things. So, and so, and then the final point is that we'll need quite a lot of coordination. If we think about, it's not just coal mining, right? But then what happens to the power plants that burn that coal? What will they do in those communities that exist there? And so there's a whole network that you have to coordinate as you're doing a managed decline. The private sector really looks at its own interests and are not trying to coordinate with other interests. And so that is just a recipe for an unmitigated, unmanaged decline, which is what we're currently in, and we see how ineffective it is and how damaging it is for the climate and for communities and workers across the globe.
1: And it can be done. This reminds me of the UK Prime Minister Margaret Thatcher. She literally decimated their coal industry. She started that campaign not really to save the climate, but to save taxpayer money and kind of to wreck the union. And before a 1984 miners' strike, there was 175 working coal pits in the United Kingdom and about 180,000 miners. After Thatcher, by 1994, there were only 15 coal pits left operating with 10,000 employees. So the coal industry became a shadow of its former self under government regulation and leadership. Are there lessons here for America and the Powder River Basin?
3: Yeah, I mean, I think a really important point that we also state in the paper is that, you know, public ownership and control is a necessary but not sufficient condition. So we need public control so that we can plan these things, but then we then have to plan them. And, you know, Thatcher is a great example because she tried to kill the coal industry and, you know, it remained, but in such a weakened state that that it was really devastating for those workers and communities in those regions. And so I think that's a great example of what happens when we have an unmanaged decline and how much damage is done. And then, you know, I think we also have to think about how much damage is done to the social fabric of society. Part of the reason why there is such opposition to climate policy is because people hear climate change and something like an energy transition, and they just think they're going to lose their job, which, you know, in the case of fossil fuel extraction is true. And we live in a country in the United States where there is no safety net. And so when somebody loses their job, they lose their health insurance, they lose their benefits, they lose, you know, any kind of pension. And so we have to really think about how to do this in a way that brings everybody along. And the only way to do that is through managed decline. And the only way to do managed decline is through public control.
1: Who buys coal from Powder River?
3: A lot of the coal actually goes to power plants back east. The reason why the Powder River Basin became the most productive coal region in the United States is because during the Clean Air Act, and in the aftermath of the Clean Air Act, eastern coal burns very hot, which is why it's good for things like steel manufacturing, but it has a lot of sulfur dioxide when it gets released, when it is burned. Powder River Basin coal doesn't burn as hot, but it's much cleaner. And so the power plants back east, when we had our acid rain rule, switched from eastern coal to Powder River Basin coal. So much of the coal goes to, in the Powder River Basin, goes to power plants in other parts of the country.
1: Yeah, I think Texas is a big buyer, for example. And there are international customers for that coal in Japan, in South Korea, and Taiwan. We'd probably have to do something about that if we're going to be closing it down gradually.
3: There is some international coal shipment for sure. But the thing is that Wyoming is a little bit inland. Coal is quite cheap, actually, across the globe. And so it's not that cheap to ship Powder River Basin coal to the coast and then export it from the coast to other countries. So, you know, a lot of folks in the Powder River Basin are thinking about external markets and internal national markets as a way to keep the basin alive. But the cost, it just doesn't work because of the transportation expenses.
1: Is the U.S. government making significant revenue from coal mining in the Powder River Basin?
3: Not really. Of course, they're making some because they're leasing, but, you know, they sell these leases pretty cheap. And another example of the state of the health of the coal economy is that for the first time, the Biden administration had ended new coal leasing in the Powder River Basin, and the Trump administration restarted it. And so for the first time in several years, they had a coal auction. And I think the price that came in was like less than a penny per pound of coal, really, really, really low. And the argument was that that's what they thought the market value would be of the coal in the basin. So it's not just us that are you know, making these claims, but actually the market also sees the decline in the Powder River Basin.
1: Basically, nobody wants to buy the leases there, so it can't keep expanding. But there is one possible demand, and that could come from AI data centers. Maybe that'll keep the coal industry alive for longer.
3: Maybe. I think we have to also think again about the social costs. But also, you know, one of the main barriers, one of the main things that really killed the coal industry is actually natural gas, right? Because natural gas is much cheaper than coal. And so maybe some coal-fired power plants, you know, you're seeing some of them come back online, but natural gas is just so much cheaper that the AI boom is looking more towards, I think, gas-powered plants than coal plants. A new coal-fired power plant in the U.S. hasn't been built in, like, decades.
1: And we're hoping solar will come in and really clean up the act. You are tuned to Radio EcoShock. I'm Alex Smith with author and researcher J. Meejin Shah, and we're talking about America's biggest coal operation and winding it down. So if the public, like the government, takes back the coal under Wyoming, who would be liable for land restoration costs, management of coal waste, and money owed to the workers?
3: Yeah, it's a good question. I mean, Wyoming is interesting because they have something called the reclamation bond, which means that companies that mine in the basin have to put money aside for reclamation costs for after the mine is closed. Usually it's not enough money, but there is some money there. And, you know, even if the government were the ones to pay out some of these costs, it would still be cheaper than if that coal was being burned. And I think also there's an argument for the fossil fuel companies and the coal companies. You know, they really have benefited greatly from the basin and the coal in the basin and have really borne very little of the cost. And so I think there is an argument to be made that while these coal companies are still profitable, are making money, some of that money should be coming back to the public because it's really the public that bears the cost of their operations.
1: So instead of public ownership, why not try something like James Hansen's fee and dividend method?
3: One, is, again, depends on market dynamics, right? And so it is a market-based mechanism, and you're trying to manipulate the market to do what you want to do. But we actually need some of these industries to shut down. But my argument against a cap-and-trade program or a carbon fee program is that if you're going to take on this political fight, which I'm not, you know, none of us are naive to the fact that it will be a big political fight, then we should fight for the most ambitious policy possible. Carbon taxes are okay. If we look globally, they haven't been that effective in reducing emissions. And if you're going to take on this fight, I think you should just have the most ambitious policy possible. There also are many carve-outs when you think about something like a cap and fee or a fee and dividend program. And so we are just kind of beyond the point of doing these little market-based tweaks, that we really need to think about ambitious policy that will end the use of fossil fuels if we want to save our planet.
1: Right. With these massive heat waves and the big wildfires here in Canada, we just don't have time to do a lot of fiddling around. I agree with you there. Now, we have a president in the United States who says climate change is a hoax. He loves to stand with those big, strong coal miners. Is there still some way your plan can go ahead?
3: I think that, you know, we need to think about the policies that we think will actually address the problem and make them politically viable. I do think there are political tides changing in the United States. And I think if you look at, for instance, Laura Mondani and Katie Wilson up in Seattle, like, and if you look at the recent primary elections that just happened this week, people are really hungry for ambitious changes. Can we do this tomorrow? Of course not. But is this something that is becoming increasingly possible? I think absolutely. I think, as you mentioned, with the heat waves and the fires, like, our glorious leader can put his head in the sand for as long as he wants, but climate change is here, and people know it, and people want something done about it. I think we need to be careful and really thoughtful about how we proceed. But I think that it is not beyond the realm of possibility. And I think also we are just hampered by our own ability to think about things in a different way.
1: I'm a little skeptical about government ownership, whether that will do it. I mean, the Norwegian government oil fund that you mentioned now makes more money from investment returns than it does from the oil and gas they produce. They got trillions of dollars saved up. Still, they won't stop. It's never enough. It's never time to stop. How can we be sure a government can and will act quickly enough to help us out here?
3: I mean, that's why we say it's a necessary but not sufficient condition, right? That public ownership and control in and of itself will not necessarily lead to an energy transition. To your point about Norway, we could think about other petrostates. But the argument is that if the end goal, which I think we could all agree on, is to end fossil fuel use, then how can we get there? And the truth is that we cannot get there through the market. So public ownership and control is step one, and step two is a managed decline plan that then the government, we could think of it as like a mandatory plan that the government has to do. You know, in the case of the U.S., for instance, because we're not as dependent on the sovereign wealth, because we don't really own it anyway, at the moment, I mean, of course, states have their own sovereign wealth funds, so we have to think about the damage, you know, think about how to mitigate that. But it's not as if the U.S., you know, is like Norway, so dependent on our fossil fuel extraction for things like our social welfare states. So I think in the U.S., in that sense, we have a little bit of an easier case. You know, the finance always comes up in these discussions, but we just spent, like, $1 billion bombing Iran. So I just think, you know, money is not the issue. We have a real shortage of priorities. So the first step is public control, and then the second step is a mandatory drawdown plan.
1: Do you think we're doing better now, and how does your Powder River plan fit into the global picture?
3: I do think we're doing better now. If we take the example that you raised of China, China is a big fossil fuel state, but they are also the top renewable energy producer in the globe. And so on a meta level, I think that we are definitely seeing more hope for an energy transition than ever before. I think this war on Iran and what it did to global oil prices, I think people are seeing that fossil fuel resources are not only unstable, but politically very explosive. And so renewable energy is good for the planet, obviously. It's better for people's health, but it also makes the world safer. It's not a resource you can hijack. Nobody owns the sun. And so I think that AI and data centers are a real concern. They are kind of one of the most the fastest increasing use of energy. But I think the bigger picture is that, you know, we are in the midst of an energy transition. I think the question is then, is it happening at the speed that we need it to? And to that, I would say no. which is why we have these ideas like how can the public control is really how can we speed the energy transition so that we are ensuring that we meet our climate goals.
1: Managing decline of coal is just one of your projects. Mijin, tell us about your other interests and maybe some current or upcoming work.
3: Yeah, I work a lot on this area, as you mentioned in my book called Just Transition, which is, you know, the Powder River Basin work is part of it, but really kind of what happens when we stop using fossil fuels and how can we use it in a way that is most just. And so I have a project funded by the Sloan Foundation that I'm working on with some colleagues that is looking at the critical minerals supply chain. You know, we know we'll have to mine critical minerals so that we can have solar panels, we can have other alternative energies. But what we're trying to look at is that what we don't want to do as we have this energy transition is just displace injustice. And what I mean by that is that, you know, the injustices that come with the fossil fuel system, just because we're producing renewable energy, you know, those injustices are still unjust. And so how can we think about what's happening with lithium? You know, is there any, you know, how can we think about what we call supply chain solidarity so that lithium extraction, you know, battery manufacturing, battery storage, all these things kind of are part of the same life cycle. And so rather than just displacing injustice from one site to another, just, you know, extracting lithium and not really caring about what happens in battery manufacturing, we're trying to figure out how can we eliminate injustice along the supply chain. And, for instance, one of the case sites that we're looking at is a battery storage site near Santa Cruz called Moss Landing. And they had their third fire recently, and it was very bad. And so that fire and the response to it and the lack of transparency has created a lot of opposition to battery storage facilities generally. And so, you know, what we're arguing is that this type of what we call an unjust transition, where you are actually replicating the injustices of the fossil fuel system, it actually delays an energy transition because it unnecessarily causes opposition. We can't just keep doing business as usual and just swap out the fuel source, fossil fuels, you know, renewables for fossil fuels. We have to really change the way we do things. We have to change institutions and structures so that we have a lasting, just energy transition.
1: I hope it happens. From the University of California, Santa Cruz, we have been speaking with Dr. Mijin Cha. Our focus paper is called Operationalizing Publicly Managed Decline, Public Acquisition in the Powder River Basin, Wyoming. 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
3: Thanks so much for having me. I really enjoyed it.
1: There you go. Another week reporting from the heat trap, formerly known as Earth. I'm Alex Smith. Thank you for listening and caring about our world. Creeping crisis.
4: 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At 1:15 p.m., Sylvia Rodriguez and Yolanda Lewis present a discussion on the history and culture of the acequias. 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
6: This is Robin Collier, manager of KCEI. So the Taos News finally had a story this week on our effort to get on Pickeries Mountain to expand our coverage. 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
7: 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Here are introductory remarks.
8: And for our introduction, I'm going to turn it over to Professor Kathy Woodrow, Professor of Art History at Southern Methodist University.
9: Hello, everybody. I have a feeling I'm introducing someone you already know very well. Victor Goler grew up in Santa Fe, New Mexico, as I bet you know, in a family of Latin American conservators and restorers. As a kid, he apprenticed in his family's studios, where he learned wood carving by restoring 18th, 19th, and 20th century saints from Latin America and New Mexico. During high school, he carved santos as a hobby and gave them as gifts to friends and family, and I wish I had been here then to receive some of those. In 1986, at age 23, he opened his own conservation studio in Santa Fe, where he specialized in historic devotional art. And just 2 years later, he was juried into the prestigious Santa Fe Spanish Market. Victor Goler's masterful craftsmanship and innovative approach have earned him dozens and dozens of awards, including the 2016 Master Award for Lifetime Achievement and the Governor's Award for Excellence in the Arts. Since 1988, Victor Goler's work has been shown in group and solo exhibitions in museums and galleries in New Mexico and beyond. These include retrospective exhibitions at the Harwood Museum in Taos and the National Hispanic Cultural Center in Albuquerque. His award-winning work is included in numerous public and private collections and shown or included in many publications. He's known for his great technical skill as an artist, for his knowledge of the history of santos and santeros in New Mexico, and for his careful restoration of countless devotional objects in historic churches, museums, and private collections. Tonight, he's here to present to us a lecture, a historical look at the conservation and restoration of Northern New Mexico devotional art. So please help me welcome Victor Goler.
10: Awesome. Thank you, Kathy. You were dwarfed in this massive podium. But as you know, I have a dual career, not only as a devotional artist, but also as an art conservator. This is actually my 40th year doing both those things, which is hard for me to imagine. But here I am, still have hair, which is kind of cool. But, you know, I'll be talking primarily about the conservation side of my life. So a historical look at conservation and restoration of Northern New Mexico devotional art. And I'll be speaking about conservation in the private sector, conservation within museums, and the difference of conserving within church communities. And so first, let's just start out, and I know most of you know this, but I just want to make sure that I get this clear, is that when I talk about a retablo, I mean a two-dimensional devotional piece on a panel. If I'm talking about a bulto, that is a three-dimensional devotional carving. A santo can be either or, and the word santero is a word that we can use to describe a devotional artist, even though the word is starting to fade away from museum institutions because it wasn't really used when these artists were working. They were called imagineros, or they were called escultores, and so it was really a word that came in the 20s and 30s to help describe someone that creates this type of work. So let's start with the difference between conservation and restoration. So when I talk about conservation, that means that we're basically, and I'm going to say we because I often work with a group or a crew or an assistant. And so when I talk about conservation, it means that we're just doing surface cleaning, stabilizing the ground, the gesso layers, the pigment, and maybe structural stuff. But that does not include restoration. So when I'm talking about restoration, that means we're actually replacing either parts or paint, you know, as part of it. And one of the important things about restoration is that we have to make it reversible. And it's very important that we can remove that and that it can be identified as well underneath the black light or an ultraviolet light. If you shine it on a piece, you should be able to see exactly where the conservation is or the restoration is. So let's just talk a little bit about early conservators. We have Elmer Shoup, who is a well-known blanket collector and also collected saints all around northern New Mexico. He is from Cangilon, New Mexico, but he traveled to Manassas, and he was in Conejos and Antonito, and he was in the San Luis Valley, and he would collect all sorts of parts of saints, and then saints themselves. He was a picker for some of the museums during those early years in the 20s and 30s. He picked a lot for what is used to be the Taylor Museum in Colorado Springs, which is now, I think, the Colorado Springs Fine Art Museum. It's changed names a couple times, and they have a huge collection of New Mexico devotional art, and he was one of the instrumental people that helped them gather all those things. But he would put pieces together and create sort of his own saints, and he was more interested in selling than he was collecting. So he often added like an inch or two to the bottom of a saint and made him taller so that he could get more money. Very, very well-known guy. You can almost put together an entire show on Elmer Shoup. He's very historical. Elizabeth Boyd, some of you guys might know her, a very well-known scholar. Wrote some very popular books, Christian Images in Hispanic New Mexico. She was really a really outstanding scholar, so still one of the premier books. And she did quite a bit of conservation herself. And so she was not a fully trained conservator, but she was a painter. But she worked on many retablos, and specifically she worked in the San Miguel Chapel in Santa Fe, which is a very early church, and worked on the altar screen that is there from about 1798, I believe, the Laguna Santero. Alan Vetter was also a curator at the Spanish Colonial Art Society. E. Boyd was a curator before him. He took her position once she left, and he was also a more trained art conservator, and he did a lot of work for the Spanish Colonial Art Society using early techniques of conservation. So he would use wax as a consolidant, which was acceptable then, but is not so acceptable now. But he went into Santa Cruz de la Cañada, the Sacred Heart Church in Santa Cruz de la Cañada, and did some restoration there that ended up being a little controversial because he removed layers of paint from two altars, and the pieces had been overpainted by a well-known artist. So he actually removed these historic layers to get to what was underneath. And so we have to be careful, you know, nowadays we get sort of looked at by the Archdiocese of Santa Fe, particularly when we work in churches, to make sure that we don't make those kinds of decisions and stuff. Beyond that, there's artists that did a lot of restoration throughout the years as well, well-known artists. So Jose Rafael Aragon was one of the premier santeros of New Mexico, highly productive, and he's the one that went through and overpainted some of the altars, in particular at Santa Cruz de la Cañada. It was Jose Rafael Aragon that had overpainted these Laguna altars, and it was Alan Vetter that removed the Jose Rafael Aragons to achieve, you know, the pieces that were underneath. Jose de Gracia Gonzalez is a Mexican artist that arrived around 1860, and he went around overpainting a number of churches. The most famous one is Las Trampas, and we'll talk a little bit more about that, but there's six altars in there that he overpainted. There is the Holy Trinity Church in Arroyo Seco that he overpainted, and then there's another one, San Juan Nepomuceno, which is just outside of Peñasco. But that was one of the things that he did when he arrived around 1860, and he created some of his own saints as well, but was really an artist, not necessarily a conservator. José Dolores López, another artist, mainly a carpenter, but then ended up creating his own style of saints, which is known as the Court of a Carvers, and it's been a tradition that's been passed down from family member to family member. We have Luis Tapia, who is a very well-known contemporary artist, does a lot of santos, but includes political and social commentary, and you know, he's really, really a heavy hitter in the world of santo art. And then you have well-intentioned parishioners and mayordomos that repaired things, you know. So they didn't really know conservation or restoration, but they did what they had to do. These pieces, you know, are always participated in personal settings, but also in churches. So they're held, they're dressed, they're used in processions, and so they get damaged as part of the process. So what are some of the things that we run into in the conservation world? You know, as far as common challenges, we have flaking gesso and ground layers and pigment as well. And that happens normally because of the constant change in humidity with wood. So we have this expansion and contraction within the wood on a regular basis, and that starts to create some of the cracking and the flaking of paint, as well as people cleaning the surfaces and participating with the pieces. We have the darkening of varnishes, so that's very common. A lot of the early varnishes that were made here in New Mexico were made with piñon sap and some sort of grain alcohol, so they weren't very well-developed varnishes, but this was happening in Europe as well. Within 30 years, you would see varnishes that would start to yellow with time, and then darken so much that you can hardly see the piece itself. Nowadays, we have synthetic varnishes that are non-yellowing, have UV protectors, and more importantly, are reversible. So then we have water damage. That's one of the big ones, leaky roofs, particularly in churches. You see that constantly where there's just drips, you know, from the ceilings, and you can see them run down the entire altars and stuff like that. There's broken parts and bultos, you know, fingers, arms, missing attributes. We have unstable structures within the altar screens themselves, so we have to make sure that, you know, the beams are secure, that the nichos within those altars are secure. We have, of course, previous repairs. We have complete overpaints where people totally overpaint everything. We talked about that a little bit. We have surface dirt accumulation, and that happens a lot, particularly in altars, because wherever it's up high, you can't really get to it and clean it. So then you have this constant accumulation. Again, there's humidity that helps that dust and that dirt sort of attach to the altars and the different pieces. And then rare in New Mexico, but we do have occasionally some insect damage, termites, things like that. But not too bad since we live in such a dry climate. So this is the Laguna Santero. So here we have a prime example of a yellow varnish, you know, that's gotten very dirty. So it's really hard to see the actual image. The Laguna Santero existed from about 1790 to about 1812. But we think he may have even existed earlier than that. We don't really know. We call him the Laguna Santero because he painted at Laguna Pueblo, Acoma Pueblo, St. Francis Church, and also Santa Cruz de la Cañada. So he traveled great distances to create these altars. He's one of the early santeros that actually had a workshop so that he worked with other people. You have to understand that back in those days, it was really hard to just create a single piece. So for one thing, there were no mills until like 1847 or something. So everything had to be milled by hand, which was difficult enough. But then if you wanted to make a varnish, you had to find someone that could actually distill grain alcohol before you could mix it with the piñon sap. You needed blacksmiths to make tools. If you wanted glue, you had to go out and shoot an animal and boil the skin to make some sort of glue. If you wanted pigments, you know, you had to make your own. So you had to crush bugs, plants, and minerals to create the more common pigments. You know, some New Mexico santeros did use oils, and after the introduction of the railroad, we do see a lot more household paints that come into play, and that's when you start to see a lot of overpainting of pieces. And so here is my assistant, Stephanie, and she's in the process of cleaning this piece. This was done for the Harwood Museum. So I think last year we worked on about 10 different retablos that were assessed. And so when we work for museums, primarily we try to do conservation more than anything. So very little restoration. Luckily, this piece didn't really need that. But you can see how she's working around the borders, starting to clean this piece, which is our Nuestra Señora del Rosario. So here we are, you know, the image on the right, working around the border first before we get close into the face for cleaning, just to make sure that all the pigments are tested. Different colors have different volatilities so that they may come up a little bit quicker during the cleaning process. Often we can use the same chemical, but the technique itself is very different. So maybe you're just rolling with a Q-tip back and forth, but you're not actually rubbing. In other cases, you can rub. In other times, you can use a small brush to kind of scrub with. And it also depends on the exposure of the chemical on the piece. So maybe you do 1-minute intervals, or maybe it's 2-minute intervals. It just depends on the resistance of whatever is on the surface. Quite a bit of difference, right? So it was worth it to actually clean this piece. Sometimes we want to leave the original varnish if the piece looks pretty good. You don't want to disturb the history of it. But in this situation, it just makes sense to go ahead and try to clean it so that you can actually see what's going on underneath. This is a complete overpaint. So this is a St. Francis. So you see the piece on the right is overpainted with oil-based paints so that we can maybe assume that it happened somewhere in the latter part of the 1880s when we see the introduction of the railroad. What makes these pieces easier to clean is that is oil over a water-based pigment, over those handmade pigments. And so we can create a chemical separation and actually remove the layers that are on the surface. This piece was for a private collector. And so this collector really wanted to bring it back to its original sort of shape. And you can see the difference. It's pretty cool, you know, from the overpaint, which was done probably by a novice. But you can see the rosy cheeks, you know, that are there. And so it really brings the piece out, and you can go back to its original shape. And again, this piece didn't need a lot of restoration. So you wonder why it was overpainted, you know. And I think often parishioners, mayordomos, just want to refresh some of the work once in a while. Here we have a kind of a bigger restoration of this piece. This is José Rafael Aragón, again, very popular santero. And you can see that this piece is pretty damaged. Not only is it dark, but it's missing a considerable amount, maybe not considerable, 10% of gesso and some of the pigments. So it's in pretty rough shape to begin with. And you can see on the right-hand side, I had cut out a window near the bottom. So there I am testing chemicals, and again, testing the volatility of the colors, and just to see what we can get out of it, what's underneath there. And so on the right, you have the piece being clean, but you can see the obvious damage, you know, around the face in particular, but it's really bringing the piece kind of back to life a little bit more. So now, you know, we're talking about, you know, restoring a little bit more. So those white areas are called fills. And so if you're going to replace pigment on a retablo or a bulto, you have to bring the layers of gessos up to the same surface. So if you were to overpaint inside that hole, you know, where the flaking paint had gone all the way down to wood, it's not at the same level as the rest of the gesso. And so you'll never be able to retouch it in the same way. So you have to go through the process of bringing that layer up to the same surface and then also copying the texture of the actual gesso. So if the gesso is bumpy, you got to add a little bumpiness to your own fill. If there's, you know, motions of like a brush sort of, you know, as they were painting the gesso, if there's those kind of sort of undulations, you have to try to copy that before you can actually replace the color. And then once you do the fills, you have to varnish the whole piece lightly so that you can create a separation layer from your restoration, from your in painting, so that then later, if you want to remove it, if you make a mistake or something, it can easily come off. But you could see what a big difference it made with the piece. Did not restore every little aspect, every little crack, but now you can actually enjoy the piece a lot more without, you know, too much extensive work. This was also done for a private collector. So private collectors are going to have their own feelings as to what they want done with the pieces, you know, versus a museum where we try to stay super conservative with things. And sometimes the private collectors themselves are super conservative and want to go in and remove any previous conservation and bring the piece really back to where it was. This was a very difficult piece. This is also for a private collector. His name is Dr. Charles Carrillo, also a scholar, historian of New Mexico devotional art. This was a piece that was personal to him, so he really wanted to work on it. This is a hollow frame skirt. So what they do is they create these stilts and they put cloth around the stilts, and then they gesso it and they paint it. So this piece has seen a lot of action, as you can see. And someone tried to fix it. And if you look at the waist area where they put it back together with leather and kind of sewed it all back together. But what they did was they put it together backwards. So the front of the skirt is actually here. You see the little details, and of course it has a couple of holes in the cloth, but that's the back of the skirt. And so they put it together backwards, you know. And so we had to take all that apart. And then in the front, you see where I was starting to create a couple of little windows to see if I could find some color under there. And so here, you know, this is a pretty big restoration kind of project. Had to refill those areas that were where the cloth was missing. So you have to use cloth to do that. I had to turn her body around, right? So I had to take the torso off and flip it around, and you can see kind of basically the fills and part of the restoration of the cloth. This piece had a lot of cloth as far as the cloak was concerned that was gessoed and painted. And you can see where I was starting to rebuild some of the gesso relief. So that's gesso that's been made into like a putty and then is applied on the surface to create detail. This particular artist, the Laguna Santero again, was a great painter, but he wasn't a great carver. So he did a lot of stuff by building up gesso. His faces were made out of gesso, and his details were created with gesso on his three-dimensional pieces. So he didn't have a really good concept of three-dimensional carving, you know, so he didn't understand the reduction process of that. It was easier for him to add to the details. So here we have the piece finished on the right-hand side, and you could see that my client, Charlie, friend as well, wanted the whole thing completely done. He wanted 100% restoration on this project. So he wanted that crown of rays that, you know, we went to some references and, you know, we copied that, rebuilt the whole skirt. But what you see over here is also this little dagger that's down at the bottom. And of course, it has another dagger that's at the top. When I was working on this piece originally, and I was cleaning out the inside of the hollow frame skirt, there was all sorts of bug carcasses in there and little nests of animals. And in the end, I could still hear something that was in there. And I thought, okay, it's one of the stilts that maybe broke. And so, but when I pulled it out, what it was the original dagger. This is an Our Lady of Sorrows. Just the fact that that exists, it was really amazing and a miracle in itself that someone had the wherewithal to throw that dagger inside the skirt many, many years ago. Because it would be the first thing to get lost. It's a very fragile piece, so it was always just missing, you know, and that's the way it is with many of the Lady of Sorrows. So when I found it, I was like super excited. I was like, that's a miracle, you know. And so I called Charlie and I told him, and he was like, here's what I want you to do. I want you to carve another dagger that goes on her chest, but I want to save the original dagger because you wanted to put it in its own sort of reliquary, its own little special place, which I thought was kind of cool. And then what you see on the bottom of this is something that we discovered throughout years of working on devotional art, and it's even more recent, not a lot has been written about it. The Harwood Museum put a show together after we had a big panel discussion. I don't know if it's still up. Marcia, is it still up? I don't know. I'm looking at my only Harwood Connect right here. And it discusses these burns, okay? So we have these, if you notice, the three burns on the bottom of the saint itself. So these burns were done on purpose, and they were done for healing reasons.

0: chapel, your own little santo, and it was Ash Wednesday. There was only one priest that would come around once in a while to the main churches. You know, there wasn't enough of them to go around, so you may have done your own Ash Wednesday ritual. Also, if you're making ash for Ash Wednesday, that's made out of burnt palm leaves. And of course, we didn't have palm leaves here, and not until the introduction of the railroad. So it could also have been for that purpose. We don't really know, because there's just not a lot of information. All we know is that we see it consistently. So here's another example, and then this is a very deep burn, right? So you can tell that whoever had this santo definitely needed a lot of added spirituality. But just to show you how common it is, and we see it a lot in retablos as well. So here's an example of a retablo that has that burn, and you know it's not quite a candle, for one, because it's pretty hard to bring a candle that close to a hanging retablo, if we assume that it is hanging. And it would be burning the wall as well, but they usually hold it in their hand, flat, and they burn it. I'm making the signal of a lighter, which they didn't have, but a little candle to burn it, and then they would rub it. And so sometimes it would burn more going up the back of the retablo. But an interesting find that you notice when working on these pieces, that those burns are not necessarily candles. Some are. So here we move on to a Kaus Sharp piece. So I restored all the pieces in the Sharp studio, Kaus Sharp studio. What does it say, 2010? Back in 2010, I restored all the pieces at the Martinez Hacienda. You know, I've done a fair amount of work for the Harwood. Lots of course, private collectors, and I've worked on, I think, 5 different churches. But this piece was in really bad shape as well. This piece, we think, was left at a gravesite, possibly, and then was rescued by someone. Sometimes they would leave santos at someone's gravesite because this had extreme water damage. And when looking at the Kaus collection, it seemed like individuals were bringing pieces to them, for them to purchase, but they weren't necessarily the original Virginia, who was collecting these, weren't necessarily going after the best of the best. You know, they were working with whatever people were bringing them and stuff. And so this piece was in such bad shape when they found it. We were working on all the retablos, but this was kind of hidden inside a bench that had a box in it. And so we discovered it. And it was so unstable that I couldn't really remove it from the box that it came in. I had to try to stabilize it where it sat as much as I could before I could pull it out. And so there you see me injecting adhesive behind the cracks. And then usually you iron those flaking pieces back onto the surface. And so it's really meticulous. The adhesives that we use these days, we mentioned wax before, which was one of the methods, but now we use a fish glue. And it's a Russian sea sturgeon belly. And if you, it's called Isinglass. And if you order it, they actually send you a sturgeon belly. And so it looks like this piece of dried up, kind of clear jerky. And you have to cook it just like you would the animal hide glue in the old days. And you squeeze the juice sort of out of it, and you pour it in a pan, and you let it crystallize. And then you can weigh it and mix it in different percentages and mix it fairly light so that you can get it through a syringe. This process is not reversible. So once you stabilize something, it's pretty much there for life. So we were trying to, took a while to get this piece to hold together. I wanted to show you this sort of mugshot because this is Jose Rafael Aragon. A lot of these individuals did not sign their pieces, so their only way to identify them is through different artistic characteristics that they have, so you have to remember what everything sort of looks like, and you're looking through books. We can identify some certain makers like Jose Rafael Aragon because we can find that in church records and things like that, but one of the identifying factors for Jose Rafael Aragon is that nose.
1: 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He spoke at SMU Taos on May 27, 2026. 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
1: And so you see that hump on that nose sort of on the right-hand side. And so he often, along with other characteristics, he carved those style of noses. As a carver myself, and maybe Jose, which I know, we have a fellow Santero here, we tend to carve ourselves. Or so if you were to look at Jose, go, you guys got to raise your hand, Jose, stand up. All the santos look like Jose, all his santos. So, and so maybe Rafael Aragon had that nose, or maybe his wife did. But it's one of the identifying ways that we can tell who made some of these pieces. This is a before and after. So you can see we went ahead and cleaned the varnish in this piece. We could have left it, it could have stayed that, kind of more muted color. But you can tell when varnish gets yellow, right, and you have it over a blue pigment, it creates a green, right? And so this is more green than it is blue, But we decided in this case, it was such a beautiful piece and so colorful that Virginia Kaus at the time decided that we should go ahead and clean it. And you can go see this, right? It's there at the house. So conserving churches, preserving history and tradition, that's kind of the important thing when we're going into these churches. When we work in churches, as I mentioned, we have to go through the Archdiocese of Santa Fe, and they have their own head conservator that oversees any of the work that conservators do in churches. You have to submit a proposal, and their preservation committee approves things, and then you have to write reports and do all of that sort of fun stuff. Many years ago, back in 1997, I was asked to write a proposal for an altar screen in Santa Cruz de la Cañada that José Rafael Aragón had overpainted. But there was already a proposal that had been written for that particular project, a very good proposal, very scientific, and it was really well done through the Archdiocese and their conservator. But it didn't jive with what the parish wanted. So you had these conservators that wanted to come in and do what they wanted, and it wasn't working. And so they asked me if I would write a proposal. And I was younger back then, and much. And I didn't feel that I had the experience, really, to pull it off. Because you're talking scaffolding, getting through the politics of the archdiocese, getting beyond these other heavy-hitter conservators and stuff like that. But they asked me if I would try anyway. At the time, I was there, like, painting the 14 Stations of the Cross. I was doing my own sort of artistic stuff. And so I wrote this proposal that included the community. So we included their voice in what they wanted to have done, but we also hired parishioners from the church as technicians. And so the proposal went through, and so then I had to actually do the work. And so I hired a separate independent conservator to make sure that our treatments were in order, and that, we had a different voice as far as whatever treatments we were using. We would run that by the conservator at the Archdiocese, and then I would train the technicians, who were all santeros themselves from the community. We had three, and so they did the actual kind of technical work. The hard part with that is you have to find each one's strength and sort of put them in those assignments. But the project went so well that we got invited to present it at Smithsonian Institute during a symposium when they were doing studies on devotional art, not only in New Mexico, but through Mexico, South America, and Puerto Rico. So we had the opportunity to present this, which was really cool because it was quite frightening for me to speak to a sea of PhDs out there, being kind of a hillbilly from Taos. So, but we did it and we had a great response. But more importantly, it's the same recipe that we use today. We always have to include the community, and every community is different. So they're not the same. They're not the same. So let's start with La Puebla, which is a small church, and it is on the high road, with a short name of La Capilla de Nacimiento del Niño Dios de La Puebla. Right? So that's a pretty big name. Here's a contemporary photo of the church. It's been fully restored outside, and this is an old picture from the interior. And the altar that you see there has been overpainted at that time. So a lot of the parishioners recognize this piece as always being overpainted. This is the interior. So here's the piece. It was overpainted, but it was done actually pretty well. You know, the artist that did it wasn't a complete novice. But they were taking paints that had come, again, through the railroad, and they had the idea that you had to have a gesso layer. So they did a lead white paint as the gesso layer. Then there's multiple layers of oil paints, and then there's multiple layers of polyurethane that came throughout the years on the surface. So this thing was like super shiny, but the biggest problem that it was having is it was flaking apart. And there was, you know, chunks of wood that you could see. And that was their biggest concern, in particular for the mayordomos. You know, the archdiocese doesn't like us to do a lot of restoration, but they do, at least their conservation, their committee, understands that the parishioners and the mayordomos have the final word. So they give us a little bit of wiggle room because they're the ones that take care of the church at the end of the day. So here we see the piece completely overpainted. There's one of my technicians there in the background. So here you can see on the left, this is just one of the panels, St. John, San Juan Nepomuceno, where you can see the areas of wood that's exposed, you know, in different spots right up there. And plus it's dirty. So here, now we see it with the fills that I had talked about, because they wanted us to replace some of those areas. So we went through, we stabilized everything using our syringes, our fish glue. We cleaned the surfaces using conservation detergents, because at this point we weren't really trying to remove any kind of varnish layers or any overpaints. We just wanted to get the surface dirt removed. And then we went through and varnished and then started to work on all the fills, you know, throughout the piece. One of the things that was a mystery with this is that we did not know who originally painted this altar. So we had a couple of different people that could have done it. One was Pedro Antonio Fresquis, and the other one was, of course, José Rafael Aragón. So here's just another quick shot of that, of a before and after. So you can see on the right-hand side, we've filled in all those areas, you know, that you see in white, and sort of replaced all that color. Once again, it's all reversible, and you can see it underneath the black light. This is just another example of one of the other panels. In the process, while we were there, we were trying to figure out who created the piece and have a solid identification. When we had first done our original testing prior to writing the proposal, we had inconclusive results through all our little windows that we were trying to create. The piece was very difficult to clean. And so when we did the proposal, we just said, okay, we're gonna continue testing once we start working on the altar. But more than anything, we're just stabilizing, cleaning the surface, and replacing those areas of missing color that the mayordomo and the parishioners want. So what ended up happening during that time, I had the opportunity to spend extra time testing some of those pigments. And I was successful in removing a lot of the layers, but it was very difficult, very toxic, and just required a lot of technique. But you can see, and I was working on the top lunette, that here we're exposing the original now. So we're seeing part of the original color coming through. When a lot of these pieces get overpainted, they usually overpaint the exact same image that was underneath, so they don't really change it. So it's part of what they do. And so here, I was able to clean it, so with a lot of work. But we uncovered a José Rafael Aragón, and a José Rafael Aragón during a pretty good period in his life, when he was doing pretty good work. And that's intact. So that hasn't been retouched or anything. So we now know who created the piece. And so that gives us a little more history that we can add to the archives at the Archdiocese office. And it also, everything gets archived at the University of New Mexico. And I have to mention Frank Graciano, who is one of our sponsors with Nuevo Mexico, Nuevo Mexico Profundo, who has really helped us and helped these communities, to do this. It's really, again, very rewarding to do this type of work because you are dealing with the community. You sit together for lunch. They tell you all these cool oral stories from when they were children and stuff like that. And you can't get that anywhere else. And the sad part with these projects is when the project's over and you go home because you've developed all this camaraderie, you know, with all these people. So we decided that we would leave it like that. So we didn't clean the rest of the piece. That can be done in the future, but we do have a window to the past. And so you can see what the piece originally looked like, and you understand that it is under there. But the overpaint is not that bad. So you have to weigh these options and these decisions, and luckily we have the help of the mayordomos to make those. So this is San Pedro, the Church of San Pedro in Chamita, which is San Juan Pueblo, Ocayohuinge. So a lot of these projects require an entire presentation to kind of go through them, because a lot of these have a lot of bultos that are associated with all the restoration and conservation that we're doing. So this is an altar that was overpainted as well. These are some of the bultos that we find. This is only a portion of really what was there. So we go through every single one of these pieces and we, you know, we fix them all up and we clean them and we go through the whole process of either conservation, some restoration. The figure in the back, San Pedro, we restored him completely because he's the patron saint of the actual church. And so he's actually handled quite a bit. And so he's used in processions on feast days and things like that. So we, when restoring for churches in particular, you have to do things a little bit beefier. You have to give it a little extra coat of varnish because you know that they're going to be wiping it down. You know, we joke and say, hey, take it easy with the Windex kind of thing, but you'd be surprised what they use as far as household products, you know. So it's you have to anticipate that. And so when you're gluing, say, an arm back together, if you were doing that for a museum, you might use a much lighter glue that's very reversible. In this case, you have to use something stronger because, again, the pieces are going to be dressed and handled. And so we have a whole variety of artists here. We have Anastasio Casados, we have Jose Manuel Benavides, and Jose Rafael Aragon, who all worked in the same workshop. This is Pedro Antonio Fresquis is the individual that painted the altars, and we believe that this is a Pedro Fresquis, but it could also be a mountain village. It's really difficult to identify these pieces, and when we get together with some of the other scholars, you'd be surprised how we agree or disagree sometimes, because there's a lot of overlapping qualities, you know, that these pieces have. But you could see a before and after here. So we did kind of a bigger restoration. If you notice, it was missing a leg, it was missing a hand, it was completely overpainted, but they really wanted to bring this piece back because it was just an important part of the church. You know, and there's only two crucifixes in this church itself. Here we have one of the center panels near the top, Our Lady of Guadalupe. So on the left-hand side, it's overpainted. And you can see on the right-hand side where we removed the top layer, so you can, it's a little hard to tell, but, you know, not really when you really start to look at it. You notice this blue versus that blue, you know, this interior of the folds versus this interior of the folds, you know, this whole face, even though it was similar, you know, but this was all intact, you know, which was really great to find that underneath there. And so we did this throughout the entire piece. So we cleaned all the different panels. This is the missing remate, which is not really missing. So the remate is, this is the top piece of the altar. And it fell off somewhere around 1930 when it was sold, more than likely by the priest. These remates, you know, were being held on by just a leather sort of string, and they were leaning forward. And so once that string rotted, they kind of collapsed, and that's what we think happened here. And the priest probably sold it because maybe he needed money for repairs. It was later donated to the Denver Art Museum in 1970. We knew this because of a curator that was working there that I was a board member with at the Spanish Colonial Art Society. And we did try to repatriate it, but didn't get very far. Ended up with just a high-resolution photograph of the piece. I was trying to do that repatriation, so I don't think that I had enough clout sort of behind me to get the museum to cough it up. So this is something that can happen in the future and be great to get it back. But what I did was I constructed a cardboard sort of maquette replica to scale, just so that they had an idea of what it looked like, you know, originally. So at one point, it would be great to actually get that back. And then there's your before and after. Again, it's a little hard to tell, you know, the piece also has a very good sort of flavor to it. So we try not to over clean. We try not to have something that's very bright. We still like to maintain a certain patina to it. But if you kind of study, you know, individual panels, like if you look at this one, the San Antonio, and then you look at it over here, this is the original. This is overpainted. So you could see the color difference, you know, once you're sort of getting started on it. And it's meticulous work to sit there and work basically inch by inch, 2 inch by 2 inch little squares with Q-tips, and you have a respirator on because we're using chemicals, and so it's very very tedious work, but at the same time, it's a little bit of a discovery, you know, and you're solving a mystery, which is cool. This is the court of a church, San Antonio de Padua. So this is also a very well-known church, a little difficult to get into. They do, have certain feast days, and of course during posadas, during Christmas, anyone can go to any of these churches, and they actually stagger the posada, so you can actually do several churches. And then they have a Good Friday, and so you can only go to one church, you know, and you can then meet the hermanos and go through the process of that ceremony, which is really cool. Most of the pieces in this church were done by José Rafael Aragón, starting somewhere around 1832. I think the church was started or finished around 1830. José Rafael Aragón originally lived in Santa Fe, where he had a workshop on Palace Avenue. And his wife passed away, and he moved to Cordoba right around the time that they were starting to create this. Really a wonderful church. One of the things that we tried to do a lot here is really adhere to conservation, because this church really hadn't been touched, right? It hadn't been overpainted. There wasn't a lot of repairs, you know, for the exception of a couple of small ones. Here we have a before and after. So again, you're not going to be able to tell a lot of what we did because we didn't change things so much. But if you look at the columns on the sides, you know, they had been whitewashed at some point when they were just painting the walls, and so we re-exposed, you know, the sort of the details that were on the columns. If you look at this piece, you can see that this Lady of Sorrow, she's pretty washed out right there, so we replaced some of the color here. One of the mayordomos, who was our technician, just really bothered him that this little top chunk was missing, so we replaced it. And, you know, put him on that task since it was his idea. But just a quick before and after. This piece actually has some great inscriptions along the bottom right and the left of the actual donors, which gives us a lot more historical value. This is a second of the three altars that are there. Again, the left is before and then after on the right. Not a huge difference. We were trying very hard not to replace a lot of color, not to get too crazy with it, and really just leave the history of it as is. So again, just making some decisions. This panel here, we did a little bit of work on. You can tell from this, there was a little bit of work done up here and a little bit everywhere, but just very, very mildly. And again, reversible, and you can spot it under the black light. This was kind of the fun piece. And so here we get into an artist that decided to overpaint some pieces. I had mentioned Jose Dolores Lopez, who is one of the people that originated the Cordova Carver style. And he was a mayordomo in this church back in 1920, 21, and he decided that he was going to sort of leave his mark. And so he wanted to overpaint some pieces, and that's what he did. But not overpaint them completely, but he overpainted the faces of a number of them. But this was the main saint. This is San Antonio de Padua, so this is the main figure. This is the patron saint of the church. And so you can see that this is Jose Dolores Lopez's face, which is a little scary, you know, and but he signed everything, JDL. So he wanted to really let people know that he was working in this church. And then here we have it cleaned, right? And this is really exciting because I put this task on. And so there, you know, we're half and half, right? So both these pictures are half cleaned, half, you know, half not. So, you know, quite a difference from the delicate face. This is a Jose Manuel Benavides. So very exciting. The mayordomos love this, you know, because now they're like, oh, that is just so much better than what it was before. And it was an exciting thing for them and for a lot of the parishioners, you know, when they started to see it. Here we have Jose Dolores Lopez's signature. So we see JDL and we see 1921, so we know when he did it, right? And we can identify the other work that he did in the church itself. So, you know, we removed a little bit of his work, but still historically a lot of it is there. And one of the interesting things that he did as a furniture maker, he created all these little chairs for all the Santo Niños. And so you have Our Lady of Atocha, you have Our Lady of the Rosary, you have San Antonio de Padua, you have San Jose, all of which carry babies. And he took all those babies and he made a shrine for them, which is kind of interesting. It's something that you see in New Mexico as well, but it's reminiscent of the original Santo Niño of Atocha. If you guys are familiar with that image, you know, it originated really in, some people say, Plateros, Mexico. But what had happened, they had brought Our Lady of Atocha into the New World, and they had removed the baby and created its own shrine. And so then we start to see images of that in Mexico, and then that image worked its way up to New Mexico. So we always see the Santo Niño of Atocha in his own shrine. So I don't know if that's reminiscent of this, but basically you're enthroning Christ, but as a baby. And if you're familiar with the Our Lady of Atocha story, it's Our Lady of Atocha is a miraculous image of Mary holding a Christ child, but during the Moorish conflict, the Christ child would come down from the arms of his mother, and he would visit the jails, the prisons on both the Moorish and the Spanish sides, and feed and water all the prisoners, and then go back into her arms. And so maybe that was part of the story of separating him at some point. But it was interesting to see that Jose Dolores Lopez actually separated all the babies, and we actually put them back to where they belong, but I don't know. I think the parishioners still went back, for the exception of San Antonio de Padua, because he is the patron saint. So they left him as is. So here we have a couple of the technicians, Felix Lopez, and who is in the forefront. He's worked with me on 5 different projects, and it's great to work with him because I can give him an assignment and I know what he's going to be doing and I don't have to necessarily watch over him. The other guy is Jerry Sandoval, who is a Spanish Market artist, but also an hermano, an impenitente of that community and an ex-mayordomo. So he was super excited to work on all these pieces. To the right, we have, of course, the pulpit, and we have what's known as an escalera. And so these were not part of our proposal, but as things go with the church, we ended up working on them. So Jerry really wanted to put the pulpit sort of back together, even though the base was overpainted. But we left that like that, but we were able to stabilize everything because basically it was tossed in a corner, and that's how he remembered it as a kid. And so it was really cool to kind of bring it back to life. The escalera is where you display the body of someone that passed away within the church. And so they're usually wrapped, you know, in some sort of blanket, and their body lays there, and there's candles that go all the way around. And what was happening still back in the 1830s is that wood was a commodity. Not everyone had a casket. So you were carried to the gravesite with the escalera, and then it's brought back to the church. So there's a number of churches that have these unique, you know, sort of pieces. And finally, we're at Las Trompas. So this is the last church that we'll talk about. Las Trompas is celebrating its 250th year this year. So when you think about the history, right, I think it's pretty cool. You know, 1776, this church was finished, almost finished. Some of the interior stuff wasn't really quite there. But it was started in about 1763 is when they got the certificate to actually start building the church. And so even before that, this community goes back to about 1730s. And so they were gathering materials. This is a Canisaro community. So it's a mix of natives and blacks and Spanish. And so it was an interesting, there's a couple of major Canisaro communities. Abiquiu is one of them, and Las Trompas is the other. These were the people that they sent out, you know, to the frontier where things were still pretty scary, you know, to try to establish, you know, different communities. Las Trompas has gone a complete overhaul in, I think we were working here in 22, 23, but they were, you know, starting to restore the exterior, and they had asked us to come in and look at the interior because at the time we were still working in Cordoba. This is a very tightly knit community, and they're not always very trustworthy, so it took a long time to for them to warm up to us, you know, and sort of what we were recommending. We weren't necessarily looking for a project, you know, but we were just trying to continue on with the preservation of the churches. And I had to spend like a summer volunteering outside with all their exterior wood preservation. So I did that for them, and we warmed up to each other, and I would bring them fruit from my fruit trees, and that was a big hit. And so eventually we ended up working in the church. But we weren't allowed to let anybody in the church while we were working. So they, and this is one of the most popular churches in New Mexico, you know, historically across the United States. But a lot of people from all over the world visit this church, and it's really amazing. We couldn't lock the door from the inside, so we would push a pew up against the door, and people would still like push through it, you know, to try to come in and see. And sometimes we'd let them in if the mayordomos weren't around just to take a quick peek, but we would get in trouble if we let anybody in there. Here's the interior of Las Trompas for any of you that have never seen it. It's a very cool church, very powerful, and you can see five altars here. So these altars were all overpainted by Jose de Gracia Gonzalez, you know, which I had mentioned earlier, right around 1860, 1862, 63. He still has family descendants that live here, and eventually he moved to Trinidad, Colorado, and he has family that lives there as well. So, of course, we weren't about to remove these layers of paint. The big mystery is who originally did these altar pieces. One of the biggest mysteries is the style that the pieces are done in. It's very different from other New Mexico altars. So if you look at the St. Francis Church, you know, if you look at Santa Cruz de la Cañada, if you look at Santuario de Chimayo, none of the altars are like these. You know, they're very different in construction, but they're very old in construction as well. To the right is my amazing scaffolding efforts, and I have to say that because we were not allowed to anchor onto the walls or the floor in any way. So we had to secure things by, you know, just building buttresses with 2x4s, but bolting everything together so that, you know, it wouldn't jiggle. There was only two of us were allowed on the scaffolding. And the other two technicians, Felix being one of them, and he was too old, and Clarence, our local technician, was afraid of heights.
0: You're listening to Victor Golaire, on 40 years of conservation and restoration of Northern New Mexico devotional art. He spoke at SMU Taos on May 27, 2026. 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
1: So they were not allowed. There's Clarence. He was our technician from Las Trompas. Really cool guy. He was very excited to work with us. Again, someone that grew up in the church his whole life. So it was a huge honor for him to work on it. We called him Snacks, Clarence Snacks V. Hill, because he was always bringing us snacks. He's working on another Jose Rafael Aragon. So as you can see, Jose Rafael Aragon's work is in a lot of different churches. And there's our crew. Felix is in the middle. I'm on the right. Clarence on the left. Clarence is on the right. And then the guy in the back is Nicolas Otero. And he's a young, very well-known Santero as well. Has won all sorts of awards. Also has a governor's award and master's award. And he's an educator. He's a teacher. But also does his work on the side as well. But we've been trying to train him to bring him up the ranks as a younger individual to sort of help us out. These are just a couple of pictures of the altars that were overpainted by Jose de Gracia Gonzalez, which I think is kind of cool because the church is called Jose de Gracia, San Jose de Gracia. And so you can see that these structures, unlike other New Mexico altars, that have framework, you know, around the whole altar, and then the panels are set in there. These don't have that. And they each have their own mantle, you know, that's set there. And within those mantles, those boxes, are these cutouts on the top, a square cutout where you would put a stone and a reliquary depending on the feast day that you were celebrating. So each one of those six altars that are there, actually only five of them, have this specific cutout, which is really interesting. And I've tried to do more research. It was explained to me once and I didn't quite get it. But I know it's special. This is Fray Andres Garcia, who is a very, very early Santero, which helps, you know, trying to figure out this church. So this particular piece is one of the first pieces that is mentioned in some of the early inventories of the church. He painted in oils, by the way. Some of the early Santeros painted in oils. Here we just have an example of a couple of panels where we are just cleaning surface dirt. So these are the panels that are way up high on the altar. And you can see, you know, the brightness of the white right here, you know, versus the gray. It's up there just as far as the surface cleaning process. And then here you have some blue, you know, as it's getting cleaned on the way down. So you can imagine the piece brightened up quite a bit. And, you know, we spent a lot of time doing a lot of that. This is one of the main virgins of the church. She's on a litter, so it's called an anda in Spanish. And so she's used in processions during Holy Week, and she's often dressed in black. This is another hollow frame skirt piece, so it has the stilts with the wrapped cloth that's been gessoed and painted. We can't really identify this piece. It's very early, but as I was poking around with it and I was trying to figure out how I was going to stabilize those stilts that were loose, you know, I decided to cut a window. And so we have this little shot of some color underneath. So this piece was overpainted in kind of this yucky brown. And again, you wonder why they did that. But so then here we have what we're discovering underneath, you know, the people from the parish were so excited, you know, to see this, and that they decided not to dress her again. So all these guys have outfits, you know. And again, this church requires an entire presentation in itself. So we were able to stabilize it. And then we just left it as is. You know, we didn't really go in and replace any color. You can see the damage that she has on her head. That's the way that the mayordomos and that the community wanted to leave her. So we were fine with that. This is the tabernacle. So on the right-hand side, you see what José de Gracia González overpainted. What we have on the inside is a view as to what the piece may have looked like, what the altars may have looked like. So you have this huge flowery pattern that's happening. We did try to cut some windows in some areas where we saw pentimenti, which is colors coming through, but a lot of the stuff was inconclusive. So there's different scholars that have different ideas of who actually painted it, but it leans to kind of a laguna, or they're still doing some research, and some people think that it was some Franciscan priest who was a botanist, you know, hence the flower patterns. But pretty interesting if the whole altar looked something like this, that would be great. And so then here we have just a final shot of the church again as we were sort of cleaning up. There's more stuff that I can talk about here, but I know our hour is coming up. But just to look at one last thing, some of the santeros that could have really worked on this altar or played a role maybe in its design. So Fray Andres Garcia, we had just mentioned him, the San Jose. So this was listed in the inventory of 1776 report, where there was only a fresco altar. So we see this in a couple of different churches, the San Miguel Chapel in Santa Fe, and then here at Las Trompas. So behind the wooden altar that we've been looking at is an actual fresco. And behind there you see these designs that are painted on the wall. They didn't necessarily paint saints, but they had different motifs. Some of these were very native motifs that were in the back. And in the center of that fresco, on a little shelf, sat that little San Jose that we saw. And so the altar itself was not in place in 1776. So Bernardo Miere Pacheco, he was a cartographer, really well-known, captain, you know, explorer here in New Mexico, but also worked on a lot of different saints. He's well-known for his Castrense altar in Santa Fe at San Cristobal Church. And, you know, he existed between 1754 and 1785. So he could have played a role, you know, in it. Not that he was actually working in 1785, because by then you're kind of old. And as we age, we are not as productive, right, until the end of our lives. But I don't really know. But in the inventory of 1870, then we see reports of a wooden altar in place. And then some of the timber dendrochronology of the main altar date back to about 1785. So again, we're trying to figure out this mystery of who could have painted it. The Laguna Santero, this is where certain scholars believe did the original work. But again, his altars are very different than what we see at Las Trompas. So maybe someone else designed the altars, maybe Bernardo Miere Pacheco designed the altars, and maybe Laguna painted them. We don't really know. I in my PowerPoint for this church, I do show side-by-side altars of Laguna, of Moyeno, of some of these other people compared to the Las Trompas altar. So it was working in the area in Santa Cruz de la Cañada, in San Francisco, the church. This is the Laguna Santero. Worked together with Moyeno and Fresquis. So Moyeno's work can be found at the San Juan de los Lagos Chapel, just down the road, there in Trompas. And also on the side altar on the transept at the St. Francis Church, a very large altar with a few carvings in it. And they worked together with Laguna and Fresquis. So they also had a workshop. So it just tells you that, you know, these guys all work together. And that's where you see some of these overlapping characteristics, you know. And so they worked together. E. Boyd suggested Moyeno in her book as being one of the people that did work on that church. But, you know, he started in the 1800s. Really very late 1700s, and probably stopped working around 1845 or something like that. He had a long, long career. Pedro Fresquis, early Santero, he could have also played a role, worked at the Truchas Chapel. He was known as the Truchas Master. So we know that he painted in Truchas, and of course then in Chamita, where we removed the layers of paint. And then we talk about this unknown Franciscan 18th century novice, working dates, maybe 1750 to 1800, so provincial academic style. This could have been the botanist or something like that. And then, of course, we have Jose de Gracia Gonzalez that went through and overpainted all the altars in Las Campas. So that's a quick detail of some conservation history and some of the things that we find. One other thing I can say, because there's been sort of these repatriation sort of talks about bringing back some devotional work, the sensitivity of showing penitente work. You know, this is stuff that we're not going to see as much in museums anymore, but it does exist out there. But part of the repatriation process is that some people want to bring back these retablos to the churches and the moradas. And one of the things that you notice that's very evident and you don't find in inventories is that there's not a lot of retablos in the churches and in the moradas. It's mainly the carvings. Those were made for the churches more specifically. And then, so it suggests that for the general public, you had the two-dimensional pieces, but they're not, it's interesting how they're not really found in churches. And you can go in there today and you might not find any, but even in the inventories, you don't really see that, which I think is kind of interesting. But anyway, that concludes this lecture. I'm sorry that I didn't show a lot of my work. I did want to mention one thing. The gentleman that's standing up over there is that if you are interested in visiting these churches, that they are open the last Saturday of every month, working through September. Is that correct?
2: Meyer Juggles of the High Road Churches to have open houses. People may come from all over the world to see the church in Las Trapas, but as we all know, good luck getting in because these churches are always locked. What the Meyer Juggles have done for seven of these chapels is to set up open houses on the fourth Saturday of every month from 11 o'clock to 4 o'clock. The doors are wide open. Churches that we might most be interested in because, Victor, you showed us your wonderful work doing conservation and restoration is the church in Trapas, big one that we saw. Also the church in Cordoba, which has amazing, amazing bultos. When Frank Graziano leads the Nuevo Mexico Profundo tours of these three churches, he walks into the church in Cordoba and he always says, "This is my favorite one." Amazing, amazing devotional art. But there's also the third church in Truchas, and there's a good deal of work in that church by Fresquis, the Truchas master. So these churches, the three of them are open. The Meyer Domos are there in Trapas, Emilio, and his wife Josephine Martinez, and also their sister-in-law Sandra Sandoval. In Truchas, Ben Smiley and Annette Mihil Hayden are there to answer questions, to guide us around the church. Jeff and Brenda Sargent of the Meyer Domos in Cordoba, they are there also. So these are the fourth Saturday of the month, 11 o'clock to 3 o'clock. And it is well worth taking the time to go because the church is open, the church is welcoming us in. The doors are not locked and closed as they most often are. It is such an experience to see all this devotional art in the spot that it was made for.
3: Yeah. Well, let's take a moment and thank you.
1: I'm sorry I'm not showing you any of my personal work, you know, that I'm also well known for. Next lecture.
2: Yes. One thing that I could have added, this presentation, Victor, has been so wonderful because of these beautiful pictures that you've shown while you were doing the work. The Archdiocese has a rule for these mission churches, and I presume for all churches, absolutely no photography inside the churches. So we can go and look, but we can't see pictures. We have your pictures tonight, and it's been really a treat to see the pictures. Next best thing, of course, or maybe even the better thing, is to go see the churches yourself and sit there and absorb and do these devotional works.
3: Yes?
4: Were you referred to the railroads in effect of the after the 1860s? Were the dyes on all of these altars and pieces natural color before the railroads were importing color from Europe, et cetera?
1: Most. So the early santeros, Bernardo Mieres Pacheco and Fray Andres Garcia, who were some of the earliest and the 18th century novice, they painted in oils originally. They were still able to bring, and they had the wherewithal to bring in this type of work, you know, a little spot on a wagon to bring in that type of material. But shortly after that, really going into the mid-1700s, a little bit later than that, there was such a demand for santos as churches were being built. You know, you think St. Francis, I think, was somewhere around 1812. So they needed to be filled. And so there was a great demand up until past, you know, the 1860s or so that we see this. And so there wasn't enough materials that could be brought up. And so they were all largely hand-crushed pigments. So cochineal, which is a red bug to create the red. There was some indigo that was brought up from Mexico. But a lot of it was, yeah, plants and minerals, you know, for a long time until we do see the introduction of the railroad. And then the penitentes, as they were working their way up north into the San Luis Valley, they started to use household paints for their pieces, you know, because it was just so much easier. Yeah.
5: Don't some of use the natural paints still?
1: Yeah, so if you're a full-on traditionalist, contemporary saint maker, you use natural pigments. Jose, do you use natural pigments?
6: Mostly natural pigments.
1: Right.
6: There's like three water colors I use, but I crush my azure, I use general indigo, I use cochineal beetles, ochre stone, gel ochre, red ochre, green clay from Cositas, Mexico. So probably 75-80% natural.
1: Nice. I switched to watercolors years ago. I used to be a full-on traditionalist, but it takes so long. I used to like saw all my wood by hand and use an axe and an adze and do all this stuff and refused motorized tools. I've changed my ways since then. Yes?
7: Victor, was there ever a piece that came through your workshop that was so moving or beautiful that it was hard to see it leave?
1: That happens a lot, yeah. Actually, the students and you guys just saw a wonderful piece, and I was trying to explain to them that, you know, you don't see them like this in that kind of condition, that size. I'll cherish my time with that particular piece, so I'll be working on it pretty slow. But there are pieces that are very moving and that are very powerful. So some of the penitente pieces that I've had in my studio, and this was even more recently, I know I talked with the students about this because I just did some work for some hermanos in Pecos who were trying to restart a morada. And so they had this beautiful crucifix that was in there, and at the same time I had a tall Nazareno, which is a standing Christ, which is about 4 feet tall. Those are penitente pieces, and when I say that is that you don't find a huge mix of a variety of saints in moradas. You know, it's usually images of passion, so it's Christ suffering for the most part, or Soledad, or an Our Lady of Sorrows. You don't find Santa Barbara or Saint Teresa and stuff like that. They're very powerful. And I get emotional. It's kind of weird. They're so strong, you know, and I don't mean that lightly, but yeah, you're just, you know, they're like staring at you a lot, and you know, and You figure they've been worshipped and venerated, and so they do have a real power to them, and people can sense that. So it's not just me, but you know, it's just such an honor and something that I really appreciate. In a way, to be surrounded by saints and to have the opportunity to work in these churches when you're actually in there and you think, okay, this is such and such artist, you know, and here I am, you know, we're working on this. And a couple times I was in like Las Trompas by myself. You just, the power of it is strong. Yeah. You can really feel it. But, I think I told the students and I told, Jess and Kathy this, I never wanted to be an artist anyway, because I knew how hard it was. And so, but then the way the journey has led me, it's worked out. And I, you know, more than anything, I followed my heart, you know, just trying to do these things. And so that's where I am today. You know. Thank you guys for coming. I appreciate it.
0: You have been listening to artist Victor Galaire on 40 years of conservation and restoration of Northern New Mexico devotional art. He spoke at Southern Methodist University in Taos on May 27, 2026. 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
9: 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You're listening to Latin Waves with your hosts, Sylvia and Stuart Richardson. Latin Waves is more than just hot rhythms. This is a show about community, about creating a culture that is inclusive and based on fairness. Because everyone deserves dignity, respect, and has something to contribute. A new world is possible, and it all starts with us.
10: And came to understand that while the power over that men have in patriarchy does produce certain benefits, there are deeper and richer benefits to trying to let go of that power over.
11: That's the voice of author, activist, and teacher Dr. Robert Jensen. On this week's show, Sylvia has a lively discussion with Dr. Jensen about radical patriarchy for men, so stay tuned.
9: This morning, we are very privileged to be joined by Dr. Robert Jensen. He is Emeritus Professor at the School of Journalism at the University of Texas. He's also a prolific author, activist, writer, organizer. His accolades go far. I'm very excited about your latest book, The End of Patriarchy, Radical Feminism for Men. Thank you so much for being with us today.
10: Great to be with you, Sylvia.
9: I've always loved listening to the way you deconstruct things. So I wonder if we could begin by first asking the question, what does patriarchy mean? How does it create a story of power that shapes the way we see women and men and our relationship not only to each other, but also to the earth and all the beings that we share the earth with?
10: Sure. The term patriarchy is translates literally as kind of rule of the father. But we now use the term really to mean any system of institutionalized male dominance. That is a social system in which one group of people, that is men, are presumed to have authority over another group of people, that is women. One way I describe patriarchy, I borrow from Alan Johnson, the late sociologist, and he said a patriarchal system is one that is male dominated, male identified, and male centered. That is, men tend to dominate. It is men's interests around which the society is organized, and women tend to service men in that sense. So patriarchy obviously changes over time. The United States is a patriarchal society today, but not in the same way it was 100 years ago. The United States is a patriarchal society, and so is, let's say, Saudi Arabia, although they're quite different in the way that men exercise power. So patriarchy is a system of oppression, and we recognize that in all sorts of other ways. We recognize white supremacy.

0: important to be able to identify it, to then go forward and talk about the problems that arise in patriarchy, such as sexual violence, for instance.
1: Now, I was at a people's social forum in Tunis, and we were at a women's forum, and one of the men stood up and he says, "Patriarchy is never going to stop until women change." And the thought stayed with me, because I do see the relational part of how we sustain systems of oppression, the internalized oppression of people who, of people of color, for instance, who continuously self-censored and participate, you know, in their own oppression. So how can we talk about this in a way that honors both our vulnerability to internalize oppression and the way that institutionalized oppression, whether it be juridical, economic, social, cultural, educational, you know, the many institutions that shape how we see and understand the world, affect our ability to see our own agency to transform those systems?
0: Well, the comment is surely accurate that any change in systems of oppression requires action on the part of everyone. But before we focus too much on women's role in supporting patriarchy, we should remember that patriarchy is a system that primarily benefits men, and that it is men's moral responsibility to challenge that system. In the same way that I'm white, and while I can perhaps identify ways that people of color support in, you know, complex ways, a system of white supremacy, that doesn't absolve me of the moral obligation to be at the forefront of challenging white supremacy as a white person who benefits from the system. So that said, patriarchy socializes men into assuming these positions of dominance and seeing themselves as naturally dominant over women. But as you point out, it also socializes women to see themselves as naturally subordinate. And women have, and in feminism, do challenge that. So there's plenty of work for everybody to do. But we should always remember that systems of unearned power and privilege, such as patriarchy, such as white supremacy, deliver benefits to one group over another. And it's that group that is receiving the unjust benefits that has the greatest moral responsibility to work to change the system. Now, we also know that people are sometimes reluctant to challenge systems that give them that unearned power and privilege. And that's what politics is all about, forging coalitions, challenging people to do the right thing. And when people don't choose to do the right thing, trying to create pressure to force them to do that. That's the feminist movement.
1: I grew up in Latin America under the sound of bombs, and, you know, war was the water we swam in. And in that level of constant insecurity, there seemed to be very little spaces to even talk about the physical and personal oppression of women being raped. And so can we talk a little bit about how patriarchy, this sense of male entitledness to women's bodies, not only perpetuates a rape culture, but exacerbates, you know, the insecurity that we coexist with in a society that sees plundering and raping as a naturalized way of being to accumulate wealth or to accumulate power?
0: Sure. So your point is well taken. There are lots of differences among societies about how male power is institutionalized and normalized and naturalized. My experience is in the United States. I was born and raised in this country and have never lived outside the country. And so I think my appropriate focus is on my society. And there I can see, because of the feminist movement, greater awareness of, for instance, we're talking about men's sexual violence against women, a huge problem, a problem that exists at epidemic levels. And because of the feminist movement, we now have rape crisis centers, we have better laws to prosecute sexual violence, more attention on the subject. But we also know that rape is a crime that is routine, that it goes largely

0: unpunished, and that even in a society like the United States that has, you could argue, made advances, we still have sexual violence at epidemic levels. And we can then go on and say, well, in addition to what we label and criminalize as rape, there's lots of other forms of men's sexual exploitation and abuse of women. And in the United States, one of the most common is through what I call the sexual exploitation industries, pornography, prostitution, stripping, the ways that men routinely buy and sell women's bodies for sexual pleasure. Well, those activities aren't rape in the legal sense, but they're another expression of men's patriarchal claim to women's bodies. And so can we have a critical conversation about how virtually every young man and boy in this culture, for instance, it gets their primary sexual education from pornography, a graphic, sexually explicit material that sexualizes men's control of women? These are the difficult questions. And at any given time in any given society, the focus of a critique of patriarchy may change, but we have to stay focused on the way patriarchy bubbles up in our culture at our moment in history.
1: I often think about how interconnected all the systems of oppression are, you know, racism. When we fail to see the way we've turned one section of the population into inferior to ourselves, you know, you can see it all around the world. In the case of the U.S., I think the rape culture goes beyond just the physical rape of women. It goes into the rape of countries. You know, we see the recent events in Venezuela where they're starving the people, literally starving them with sanctions and economic assaults, but also the constant aggression that has become normative and has become a symbol of power. How do we invite men to give up that addiction to feeling power over? And what do we offer? Because what's on the other side? For many men, yeah, they already feel disempowered by economic situations, and this is one area where they have power over.
0: Yeah. Well, first of all, a couple of points on terminology. I don't tend to use the term rape as a more generic term about violence. So I don't tend to talk about how one society might engage in, you know, the rape of another, or more commonly how people often refer to human beings as sort of raping the ecosphere through environmentally destructive behaviors. I think rape is a very specific activity in which men invade women's bodies, and I tend to use it only for that. But you're, of course, right that at the core of rape is the assertion of power over. And we know that takes many forms. It takes the forms of you know, one society with military or economic power dominating another to extract resources and labor. And we know that the human species engages in a form of domination over the rest of the living world that's very destructive. So that power over is an important term that you used, and I agree that's a crucial way to describe the many relationships that structure the world. What's on the other side of power over? That is, if you decide to give up power over, which of course does produce certain benefits. If you are in a position of power over, you typically have a disproportionate share of the world's wealth. You have status, you know, and those things are very attractive in certain ways. In this, all I can do is talk about my own experience as a man who fairly late in life, not till about the age of 30, was exposed to a feminist critique and came to understand that while the power over that men have in patriarchy does produce certain benefits, there are deeper and richer benefits to trying to let go of that power over. In the realm of sexuality and intimacy, which I've written a lot about, I think we see a good example of that. That take pornography, for instance, an expression of men's control over women's sexuality. it does deliver some things very quickly, you know, intense sexual pleasure to men. But when you let go of that, you realize that in building intimate relationships with real people, you can experience something much deeper and much more meaningful than the short-term intense sexual pleasure that comes from pornography. So that's a very visceral example of of what letting go of power over can bring. And I think we all realize that, again, while holding power over other people and over the non-human world does give us certain kinds of benefits, it's at the expense of our own humanity. We give up something when we decide we're going to control other people. And I think that at the core is the argument for why men should reject patriarchy, why white people should reject white supremacy, why people of affluence should reject capitalism. There's something on the other side that's much more meaningful, and we all know that at some level.
1: I was just taken back when you were saying this way of recognizing in ourselves, right, the ways that we participate and the ways we can turn away from things that offer us a particular privilege. I'm wondering if we could talk a little bit about this power with that we co-create, mm-hmm. this power with that enables us to plant new seeds, not only of a possibility, because most of us may not get to see it, you know, bear fruit, or maybe we will. You know, I really mm-hmm. believe that history works in some ways sometimes that we don't anticipate, but you know, sometimes we can be surprised by our own ability to co-create with others new ways of being, new ways of seeing, and transform our society in very little time. So let's talk a little bit about some of the ways that we embrace those seeds, that we create that change in our lives. And what are some of the actions people who are still tentative about giving up their perceived mm-hmm. power?
0: I think you're absolutely right. And it's at the same time that we always want to keep our eye focused on politics and changing policy, you know, challenging economics as it's currently constructed, all of the things that we think about as being the real work of politics. I think you're absolutely right that we also have to think about how to change from within and change the way we live day to day in the world, that both things are part of making a better world. One of those alone won't do it. You can't just say, well, I'm going to focus on myself and then the world is going to be better. Well, the world might get better for you, but we also have an obligation to the common struggle. And sometimes that is a struggle that's very hard and requires sacrifice and risk and all of that. So, we shouldn't, however, neglect the ways we can see that power with, which is a term that's been around for more than a century now, to recognize that power is not just control. You know, in traditional kind of political science terms, power is the ability to make someone do what they would otherwise not do. I have power over you if I can compel you to do what you would not do on your own. And again, that will bring me certain kind of benefits if I can make you do things I want you to do. But much more important is the creative power when you and I would then come together and say, what are our mutual interests, which will never be 100%, but where can we find those places to create together? You know, that's basically how the human species evolved, you know, long before we lived in these so-called civilizations and big cities and empires. We lived in small gathering hunting bands, probably in the 15 to 50 range. And we had to get along. We had to co-create. Co-creation wasn't something we probably talked about back then. It's just something we did because it was a way that small groups of human beings could survive and thrive. In fact, that's in some sense what's distinctive about the human species, our ability to collaborate and cooperate. That's important to recognize because when people, especially in capitalism, say, well, human nature is to be competitive and greedy. Well, sure. I mean, all of us have an aspect of our personalities that can be competitive and greedy. But we also know that it's the collaboration and cooperation that allowed the human species to, you know, build everything we built in the world. So those are kind of simple truths that are easy to forget in a world that's constantly trying to get us to buy into this notion that power is always a kind of zero-sum game for control. And it's not. And we see it every day in our lives. We decide to cooperate with friends, neighbors, coworkers, not necessarily to just advance our own interests, but because that's what it means to be a human being. That's what gives human life that deeper, richer meaning we were talking about, to be engaged with others. We're not a solitary creature. We're a social creature. All of this is sort of basic, and it's just hard to hold on to in a world that's always trying to push us in a different direction.
1: I was in South Africa, and one of the women there said to me, "We believe in Ubuntu. Ubuntu means mm-hmm. we are, I am because we are." And yeah. I often think about how the indigenous people all over the world, whether it's the Aymara people who believe in Summa Cum Laude, which is we coexist well rather than live better, mm-hmm. or whether it is the indigenous people here in North America who tell us we are all our relations. We are all related to the earth, related to each other, related to everything that breathes and, creates life. And even the non-sentient beings of this earth, the mountains, the trees, are part of our relations. So for me, I think creating that sense of communion with myself and with the world, creating that sense of responsibility, not in the sense of my duty, but rather my ability to respond, is also an invitation to co-create new possibilities, new ways of being, and to co-create this power with that, sustains us. You have described radical feminism as one of the, and as the, one of the paths perhaps to abandoning the road of patriarchy towards a more embracing of each other or a more inclusive path.
0: I think there are different doors into the fundamental truths that you just articulated. In certain indigenous traditions, it's articulated in the way you made clear. I think radical feminism is one of those paths that challenges the very notion that hierarchy is inevitable, the notion that there will always be some people with power over others. The critical race movement and the critique of white supremacy is another door that opens into that very different way of thinking of human beings and also of human beings' relationship to the larger living world. Certain strains of deep ecology and radical ecology in the Western world offer the same insight, I think. One way to say this is we're a kind of rights-obsessed society. Everybody's talking about my right and your rights and human rights. And in some sense, we need to recognize there are no such things as human rights. There are only human obligations, obligations to each other and obligations to the larger living world. And when we live in right relation to each other, then we don't think about rights as legal claims that we can make to protect ourselves. All of this, again, as you were speaking, I was thinking of how basic these truths are and how even in religious traditions that have been perverted, those basic truths are there. So in Judaism or Christianity, the idea of loving your neighbor as yourself is not putting yourself as primary. The early Christian tradition of living in common and understanding that all should be shared. These are foundational to every moral and theological system we can identify. Now, the world that we live in with its hierarchies and its struggle for material goods can easily pervert those moral and theological systems. So how do we get back? And we're trying to get back to the tradition out of which we might have come, but also to see that all the traditions share this basic kind of philosophy, which in my tradition of the Christian tradition was often called the golden rule, do unto others as you would have them do unto you. There's a version of that in every system. And that's what we're trying to get to. It will be expressed differently depending on time, place, geography, and culture. But at the core is a very human instinct to want to be part of a loving world, not always competitive in a harsh world. And I think that's what we're all trying to get back to, or at least everybody who I would say is engaged in a kind of moral quest.
1: That's beautiful. My last question is, for all of us who are social activists, who are committed to a world with more justice, a world of justice, really, there's no, you know, for me, justice is about dignity. Uh-huh. It's about everyone being able to live with dignity. There is a sense of exhaustion that takes place, you know, when you're faced with multiple defeats. How do you sustain yourself? How do you keep yourself energized and committed and mm-hmm. inspire others to also self-care and care for others as they care for others?
0: Well, this will sound a little strange perhaps, but what keeps me going is the awareness that I'm going to lose. And by that, I don't mean to be glib, but if you think about the movements that try to make the world a better place in the terms we're talking about, feminist rejections of patriarchy, critical race rejection of white supremacy, various kinds of rejections of capitalism, and of course, the overarching importance of the ecological movement and trying to create a planet that will sustain us into the future. Well, let's face it, all of those movements are losing in some sense. I don't mean there are no victories. I don't mean that there's never progress. But in general, we've made remarkably little progress in trying to really undermine those basic systems of hierarchy. Well, that's likely going to continue. And what gives me hope, in a sense, is knowing that my life's work, my value in the world, my happiness doesn't depend on always winning. That being engaged in struggle is how one creates a meaningful life. And there will always be people in that struggle. Now, of course, I don't, again, want to be glib and say that it doesn't matter whether we win or lose, because people suffer and die when movements for justice cannot make progress. The planet continues to degrade when movements for sustainability don't make progress. So I don't want to be, sort of flippant about the consequences of all this. But once you realize that in your own lifetime, you will not see a success in that bigger sense, then you realize that you make a contribution where you can make a contribution. You try to find like-minded people who make day-to-day activity meaningful. And you realize that if at the end of your life you can say that you did that consistently, then that's what it means to live a good life. And we all know that movements were built by people who never saw success in the short term. I think of the civil rights movement, for instance, which we identify with the 1950s, 60s, 70s in the U.S. and forward. Well, from the end of slavery to the successes of the civil rights movement, there were hundreds, thousands, millions of people who struggled, suffered, and died without seeing real progress. And yet their struggle made it possible for future generations to make progress. So I think that big picture helps us put our own lives in context.
1: That's beautiful. Thank you so much for being with us today. How can people access your book, and how can people stay in touch with you?
0: Well, if people put my name, Robert Jensen, into Google, and if you spell it right, it's Jensen, one of the first pages that pops up is my page, and it has an email address and links to articles and my books, and you can find anything you want there.
1: Any final words to our audience?
0: Just that, Sylvia, you and I have been talking on the radio over the course of a number of years now, and I just wanted to say thank you, because the work you do to keep alive these ideas is part of that network, that fabric of justice that's so important. And so we all make contributions, but I think folks like you who stay with it and are constantly trying to raise up the voices that are so important to justice deserve a hats off. So thanks a lot, Sylvia.
1: I received that. Thank you so much. Take care.
0: Take care.
1: Bye-bye.
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4: And so to get us started, to bring Lawrence into the room, I'm going to introduce Kathy Toy Miller. She's a writer and lives here in Taos, New Mexico, and she's a board member, here she comes, of the Friends of D.H. Lawrence. She's going to be reading from her book-length manuscript that she's right now editing. It's called The Muse's Memoirs, Exploring the Writings of Freda Lawrence. So here is Kathy reading Freda to bring D.H. Lawrence into the room. All right.
5: Thank you. These are Freda's recollections of her first meeting with Lawrence in her husband's Nottingham house in the spring of 1912 when Lawrence was 26. This is her writing. As I look back now, it surprises me that Lawrence could have loved me at first sight as he did. I hardly think I could have been a very lovable woman at the time. I was 32 and had 3 children. My marriage seemed a success. I had all a woman can reasonably ask. Yet there I was, all smock-raveled, to use one of Lawrence's phrases. I had just met a remarkable disciple of Freud and was full, and that was in Germany, her native country, and was full of undigested theories. This friend did a lot for me. I was living like a somnambulist in a conventional set life, and he awakened the consciousness of my own proper self. Being born and reborn is no joke. And being born into your own intrinsic self that separates you and singles you out from all the rest, it's a painful process. When people talk about sex, I don't know what they mean, as if sex hopped about by itself like a frog, as if it had no relation to the rest of living, one's growth, one's ripening. What people mean by sex will always remain incomprehensible to me, but I am thankful to say sex is a mystery to me. Theories applied to life aren't any use. Fanatically, I believe that if only sex were free, the world would straight away turn into a paradise. I suffered and struggled at outs with society and felt absolutely isolated. The process left me unbalanced. I felt alone. What could I do when there were so many millions who thought differently from me? But I couldn't give in. I couldn't submit. It wasn't that I felt hostile, only different. I could not accept society. And then Lawrence came. He was also at a critical period of his life just then. The death of his mother had shaken the foundations of his health for a second time. He had given up his post as a schoolmaster at Croydon. He had done with his past life. At the time, Frida's youngest child, Barbie, was 7, Elsa was 9, and Monty was 11. They had a devoted young German nurse and other hired help that went with a middle-class life. Her husband Ernest's diligent climb up the academic ladder had enabled them to move into a large home in a good neighborhood in Nottingham. When Ernest received a letter from his former student asking for advice about becoming a lecturer at a German university, he must have thought it was hopeless because Lawrence had no advanced degree. But still, he liked the young man and wanted to help him. He invited him to Sunday lunch. "I've got a real poet," Ernest had told Frida, "a young genius." But Lawrence, though he liked Professor Weekly, told his friend Jesse Chambers, "I shan't go. I don't want to. I've written and I've told him." It seems that when the refusal came, Frieda wrote a note to Lawrence, repeating the request that he come to lunch, and likely adding her married name, Baroness von Richthofen, as she often did. That was her maiden name. Lawrence, who lived only a few miles away in Nottinghamshire, had already published a novel, The White Peacock, and was frequently published in the English Review. It was known around Nottingham that he was a promising author. When the second invitation arrived, Lawrence decided to go. "I can't refuse the lady," he told Jesse. Lawrence arrived early, and Ernest was detained in his office. Frieda welcomed him in. "I see him before me as he entered the house, a long, thin figure, quick, straight legs, light, sure movements. He seemed so obviously simple, yet he arrested my attention. There was something more than met the eye. What kind of a bird was this?" The half hour before lunch, the two of us talked in my room, French windows open, curtains fluttering in the spring wind, my children playing on the lawn. He said he had finished with his attempts at knowing women. I was amazed he fiercely denounced them. I'd never heard anything like it. I laughed, yet I could tell he had tried very hard and had cared. We talked about Oedipus, and understanding leaped through our words. After leaving that night, he walked all the way to his home. It was a walk of at least 5 hours. Soon afterwards, he wrote to me, "You are the most wonderful woman in all England." I wrote back, "You don't know many women in England. How do you know?" He told me the second time we met, "You are quite unaware of your husband. You take no notice of him." I disliked the directness of his criticism. Thank you.
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7: This is Robin Collier, manager of KCEI. So the Taos News finally had a story this week on our effort to get on Pickeries Mountain to expand our coverage. 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
8: Welcome to Twice 5 Miles Radio, fertile ground for conversations worth listening to and remembering. I'm your host, James Nave. In the past few weeks, I've moved away from having guests on the show, and I've been going solo. I like going solo because it gives me an opportunity to explore ideas and things I've been thinking about and do it with you, like we were sitting in a cafe having a conversation. Like I was yesterday at Elevation Cafe in Taos when Michelle Potter and I We're sitting outside at a small table, sipping coffee and talking about adventures and writing and different kinds of things. And Michelle was curious about recording more videos, more sound files. So we were talking about how to do it, how to be comfortable while you're doing what I'm doing right now, how to trust the beats that come out. And I didn't really have an explanation for her other than to say that over the years, I've memorized lots and lots of poems, and I've done many, many shows on Twice 5 Miles Radio, almost 10 years, maybe a little more than 10 years, airing them on WPVM-FM in Asheville and KCEI-FM, Cultural Energy Radio in Taos. And by the way, if you'd like to hear any of the shows, you can search Twice 5 Miles Radio, and they will pop up wherever you get your podcasts. So as Michelle and I were talking, I tried to explain to her that the poems that I've memorized, the material that I've had with me, inside me, by heart, however you want to call it, are not particularly poems that I can call up right away. And yet, having all that information buried or flowing around inside of my body, my psychology, my mind, where do you remember something? Do you remember it in your toes? Do you remember it in your knees? I think it might be throughout the whole body. So all that material somehow bubbles up when I'm expressing myself like I'm doing now. And I may use very little of it, but there's some sort of foundational thing that happens with all of that memorized material that allows me to trust whatever is coming out in the moment. Like right now, I'm sitting here at the table, the wind is blowing, I hear some birds over in the bushes, the clouds are fluffy, it's a blue sky day in New Mexico. I trust that in this moment, describing that just now was exactly what was needed for the unfolding that's happening as I tell this story. Radio art is storytelling, if it's anything. And I think one of the reasons I love the solo pieces, doing it by myself, is that it allows me to flow with no interruptions. I don't have to craft questions. I don't have to think about what the narrative will be from the beginning to the end. I just let it unfold. And in a sense, I'm interviewing something. Not interviewing myself. I'm interviewing maybe the ideas that are floating around. So one of the things that I've been enjoying lately, I went through some of my archives. A lot of what I have is in North Carolina, in plastic boxes, years and years of journals. I started doing a hardback journal, writing a hardback journal in 1987. Prior to that, I had loose leaf notebooks. None of it is literary. Mostly it's just verbiage, some complaints, and yet there are dates, and there are observations, cultural observations. And one of the things I'm finding interesting these days, thinking about all of this work that we do, and I'm assuming that you do some too. Maybe you don't. Maybe you have no interest in writing or storytelling. You're just listening to this show because you happen to be driving down the main street there in Taos, or perhaps you're driving down Merriman Avenue in Asheville or somewhere else in the world, and you're just listening to it to pass the time while you wait at the red light. Or maybe you do have an interest in storytelling and writing and that sort of thing. So if, in fact, you do have that kind of interest and you do keep a journal, you may be someone who keeps the Morning Pages journal, based on Julia Cameron's book, The Artist Way, or you may just write journals on your own. However you do it, the journal writing that you do, that I do, that people you know do, will endure for the next 400 years. Now, not all of it. Much of it will get tossed away. You will pass along, and you won't be on Earth anymore, and your granddaughter will find a box of journals that you've kept, and maybe she will archive it. Maybe she won't. Maybe she'll toss it. Who knows? Maybe she'll put it in the very basement of some large house that's a family house. And 400 years from now, maybe the house is still in the family. It's a bit of a stretch, I know, but perhaps it might happen.
9: and somebody discovers those journals you wrote. So even 50 years from now, the journals you wrote 50 years ago have great value because they will endure, unlike the digital space. Anything that you write on your computer that you store in the cloud, and God knows I've got plenty of that, 400 years from now, it won't exist. It'll be gone, kaput. People talk about AI and how AI is going to take over the world, and it might. AI actually cannot take over the world. What AI can do is take over the world that we know. What we call the world is what we humans inhabit. So AI can definitely make a big dent in that. But that sparrow over there on the bird feeder, chirping away, having a little afternoon seed snack, that sparrow wouldn't know a hoot about AI, or doesn't know a hoot about AI. And the birds later will not know a hoot about AI either. So whatever you write has the potential to endure. Not that you need to get all fussed about it. It's just an interesting observation. I mean, definitely AI cannot write by hand, but we can. So all of this is to say, I've been going through some of my archives and I have uncovered some stuff that I wrote many, many years ago. And so I was thinking today about how I would like to approach this show. And it occurred to me that it might be fun just to read some poetry, not just any poetry. In my archives, I uncovered a notebook. And the notebook probably has 50 or 60 poems in it. I won't read 50 or 60 poems today. It has a lot of the material that I memorized all those years ago, plus some of my original work that I hadn't seen in ages. So I thought I would spend this time with you playing around a little bit and reading some of these pieces just for my own pleasure and give you a sense of what we were doing all those years ago when I was traveling around the country and performing poems and memorizing them. I was also writing as well. Unlike what you might think, I was not a poet particularly. I didn't really know exactly how to do it. I made a lot of efforts to generate work that I thought would pop, that might impress you. And when I did generate the work, I wasn't sure if I liked it or not, asking all the same questions. Is it good enough? Do you like it? I didn't understand then what I understand now. It's not about whether you like it or I like it, or is it good enough or not good enough. I'm not discounting excellence here. I do want my work, as I expect you want your work, to be received well, to have an excellence around it. And what I've learned is the only way to have that happen is just to keep doing it. And eventually stuff spins out and it holds water, it holds up, and it becomes valuable or more valuable with time. So what I'd like to do now is read a piece of poetry I wrote 25 years ago. And I was traveling around the country. I don't remember what town it was in. I always think I was in West Virginia in a small town. I think it sounds good. You know, once upon a time in West Virginia, late at night in a small town in a hotel, I looked out the window and saw this lonely street. I suppose I could put Kansas in there. I could say Georgia. I could say almost anywhere. Regardless, I was somewhere. And I did look out on this lonely street from a hotel that I was in, and I vaguely remember a river nearby, maybe no river, and it was lonely. So I jotted this piece down, and I'd like to read it for you now. And the reason I would like to read it, I had a fantastic relationship with my grandmother, who was a poet, and my mother, who was quite well read. And when I read this piece to her, she felt like it had something. She said, that piece about the street has something. I don't know what it is, but it has something. Well, true to my colors, I shoved it in a notebook, and that was that. So as I was going through my archives, I found this. So I'm going to read this to you now because I liked it then, and I've read it over a couple of times, and I like it now. And after that, we'll go on with some other poetry, a little bit of story and backstory about what the pieces mean to me and why I'm choosing to read them. So here's this piece. Now picture West Virginia late at night, somewhere in a little town, looking out over the street with a river nearby. God, talk about overdoing it. Here it is. It's a late night on Pettisville Street. The whole town's still as a stump. Somewhere near here, a car radio moves new love along. Just down the street, the only red light in town hovers above the emptiness. I've always thought that there's something about a red light dangling at night that incites a luscious sort of anarchy that makes you just want to go down there and run the damn thing. If there was ever a night for a broken heart, this is it. But people don't have time for broken hearts anymore. Their cars won't start, the kids are hungry, the cat pees in the corner, or the grocery bag breaks and 2 dozen eggs Humpty Dumpty onto the sidewalk. I'm sitting here on this wooden step holding a ping-pong ball, fragile as tissue. If a flame touches its side, it will vanish, helpless as a singed moth. I bounce it on the wall. It doesn't break. Do I control its rhythm as it makes a new moon arch back to my hand? Perhaps. But really, the ping-pong ball is out of place without its table, its paddles, and its net. Am I like the ping-pong ball? If you touch me with a match, will I catch on fire? What about my net, my tables, my paddles? What about yours? We've all been there before, asking 1,000 questions. It's not like we don't have the answers. We do. It's not like we don't have time. It's not hopeless. The night always has tomorrow. The moth will find the flame. Lovers will make love to their love songs. Someday, somebody may even put Humpty Dumpty back together. So for now, I'll just sit here and hold my ping-pong ball, smile, and listen to the radio still playing in the distance, and think about getting up tomorrow and having a piece of pie with huge lumps of hot, sweet apples inside. And as for the red light, maybe it has nothing to do with stopping. Maybe it's just there, and you got to decide, are you going to go down there and run it or not? And that was Pettisville Street, a poem that I wrote many years ago. And I'm still asking that question. Do you go down there and run the red light, or do you behave yourself? I tend to stop at the red lights. I don't usually run them. I don't find that sensibility all that rebellious. And yet, if you were living in a small town with very little to do, and you were young, and maybe there was only one red light, or maybe three, not many, lovers in the cars sounded the same every weekend or every night. The cafe on the corners where you went on Sunday after church, you might, late at night, staring out your window, want to go down to that middle of that town square and just burn rubber all the way through that red light and head west into dawn and never come back. Of course, what happens later, after you've done such a thing, and maybe you've done such a thing yourself, what happens later is you start to think about that red light from a different perspective. The lovers in the car listening to their love song got married, had children, turned 50, maybe turned 60. You did the same. Maybe you got married. Maybe you had children. Even though you ran the red light and burned the rubber and you headed west, maybe you settled down somewhere else. That hometown, that sensibility of place, begins to have deeper meaning as the years go by. So what was a desire, a longing, a dream to get out, get away, becomes a sense of self-defining purpose. And here's something I've been thinking about quite a bit lately. No matter how harsh the place you came from, or gracious and privileged, or whatever the range is, regardless of that location, that origin spot, it's important, especially if you're writing, especially if you're telling stories, to remember into it And there are a lot of things when you remember into something, and here's a good little writing tip if you'd like to have this. Think about something that you're very familiar with and write about what you don't know or write about what you don't remember, really. I don't remember what time it was when I walked out of my family home for the last time and moved away to go to St. Louis or to Tampa, Florida, or maybe to Portland, Maine, wherever it is, San Francisco, flowers in your hair, who knows. You don't remember what time it was when you left. You probably don't remember exactly what you said. Might not remember the shoes you were wearing, although you might, who knows. You most likely won't remember the first thing you bought in a store somewhere along the way. Pack of peanuts, maybe you bought a soda, maybe it was a sandwich to go, one of those gut-wrenching, horrible, nasty hot dogs that you just can't avoid buying and eating, even though you know they're not good for you. You can't remember that. So if you're thinking back on a time and trying to generate some material about something, you can, with great ease, go deeper into what you remember by saying, I don't remember. You know, I don't remember exactly what time I got up this morning. I don't remember when I first noticed that it was almost daylight. I don't remember when I thought about the cat and hoped that the cat was still in the house because I'd left the window open and the door open to my bedroom, and maybe the cat got out and the coyotes chased the cat. I was concerned about that, although the cat was there. Most of what you have in your life, you don't remember. But when you say, I don't remember, there's something magical about it. It triggers the memories. And that is a good thing, I think. So when you work with this concept of I don't remember, you cue your psychology to start remembering. It's counterintuitive, I know. And when that I don't remember cue happens, you start to see things in your mind, or I see things. Maybe you have a different learning style than I do, but I see images. I imagine things. And when I say I don't remember what time it was when my father came home from work after spending all day at the power company, I still don't remember what time it was, but I do remember the Jeep and I driving up in the driveway. I remember him walking through the door. So the point isn't, do you get every fact right? The point is you start feeling the atmosphere of the scene. And when you start feeling the atmosphere of the scene, guess what bubbles up? Emotions. My father walking through the door. I was excited. I was uncertain. I wasn't quite sure what to make of it because I didn't know if he was tired, if he was angry, if he was mild-mannered, unjust, or feeling pretty good after a day's work and wanting to come in, have a little bit of supper, and play some Appalachian music. I could never tell. The atmosphere of the memory brings things out. And here's another little trick for you, or another little insight. No matter how much you remember something, no matter how powerful the memory, good or bad, when you start into the inquiry by saying, I don't remember, even the most treasured memory, the one you are most certain of, you will discover things you haven't thought of before. That does something to reinforce your confidence, your sense of narrative, your agency, that flag you planted in the ground that is you of who you are, your voice. And then when you put all those together, there's a sense of ease. And the ease comes because you can trust those things that bubble up from deep down will continue to bubble and bubble and bubble. All you have to do is ask. And a good way to ask is to say, I don't remember, and then move on from there. There are a lot of other ways to do it, too. I don't remember is just one that's easily applied. So I encourage you to play around with that. And if you happen to be somewhere in the next few hours, or maybe tomorrow or the next day, sit down with a piece of paper and start out saying, I don't remember, and think of something that you know very well. And you will be surprised at how much better you will know it after you write for 10 minutes, I don't remember. So to give you a practical demonstration of that, I don't remember how many elementary school shows I performed. I don't remember how many students were in each one of the shows. I don't remember any of the names of the schools. I vaguely remember, which is kind of a variation of don't remember, any of the cities we went to. They all run together. It's almost like the American highway was one big highway in every town, even though it had a different name, and people were there and they loved it and would never go anywhere. All of those towns run together. I don't remember one from the other, but I do remember we performed all kinds of poems, and we tried to be very funny with it. And we often would get students up and ask them to participate. So here's one of the poems that I performed. I haven't seen this. I just flipped through my book. I had this memorized many, many years ago. We used to perform this for third and fourth graders. It's titled The Embarrassing Episode of Little Miss Muffet, and it's written by Guy W. Carroll. And here it is. If you remember Little Miss Muffet, don't you? So something going on with the spider, right? So here she is, in a little bit of a different frame than maybe you might remember Miss Muffet. And the kids loved it, and I hope you will too. Little Miss Muffet discovered a tuffet, which never occurred to the rest of us. And as 'twas a June day, and just about noonday, she wanted to eat, like the best of us. Her diet was whey, and I hasten to say, it is wholesome, and people grow fat on it. The spot being lonely, the lady not only discovered the tuffet, but sat on it. A rivulet gabbled beside her and babbled, as rivulets always are thought to do, and dragonflies sported around and cavorted, as poets say dragonflies ought to do. When glancing aside for a moment, she spied a horrible sight that brought fear to her. A hideous spider was sitting beside her, and most unavoidably near to her. Albeit unsightly, this creature politely said, "Madam, I earnestly vow to you, I'm penitent that I did not bring my hat. I should certainly otherwise bow to you." Though anxious to please, he was so ill at ease that he lost all his sense of propriety and grew so inept that he clumsily stepped in her plate, which is barred in society. This curious error completed her terror. She shuddered, and growing much paler, not only left Tuffet, but dealt him a buffet, which doubled him up in a sailor's knot. It should be explained that at this he was pained. He cried, "I vex you, no doubt of it, your fist like a truncheon."
10: "You're stealing my luncheon,"
9: was all that she answered.
10: "Get out of it."
8: And the moral is this: be it madam or miss, to whom you have something to say, you are only absurd when you get in the curd, but you are rude when you get in the way.
9: And that was The Embarrassing Episode of Little Miss Muffet by Guy W. Carroll. I don't remember how many times I performed that poem for school students, and I don't remember how many volunteers I brought up on stage, but I do remember the structure. So how many characters are in Little Miss Muffet, The Embarrassing Episode? Well, the narrator's there. That's me in this case. Then, of course, you have the spider, and then you have Little Miss Muffet. So when I performed the piece, I would ask for two volunteers, the spider and Little Miss Muffet. So kids would raise their hands. They had no problem with it. They weren't shy at all. And I would pick the first ones that popped up. Usually the most excitable ones put their hands up first. Sometimes I'd pick the little shy one in the back who timidly raised his or her hand, bring them up on stage, and assign them the role. Now, you're going to play the spider, and you're going to play Little Miss Muffet. So even though the lines are short, at the very end, the acting out is quite dramatic. So the spider would hide behind the chair. Little Miss Muffet would walk on stage, and she would discover the tuffet, and then she would sit on it, and she would preen and do whatever she did with her Miss Muffetness. And so the spider was lurking in the corner, and then finally the spider would come up, and then the spider would say, "Madam, I earnestly vow to you I'm penitent," and the spider was all penitent. It was great fun. Every child did it a very different way, and they always laughed and enjoyed

further than the embarrassing episode of Little Miss Muffet. There are lines in here. So you have three characters, and even though the poem is short, it's only 1 minute, 53 seconds, 2 minutes, 2 minutes and 30 seconds if you play it out on the stage. There's a lot of wealth and richness in it. And of course, you can imagine when students get committed to playing the roles inside of a poem, they don't have to spend much time studying what it means, what value it has, what literary message is happening. They intuitively absorb that information by playing the roles in the poem. And what we did also discover during that time, we discovered that it didn't really make any difference whether a poem had characters in it or not. You could still break any kind of poem down and turn it into a scripted piece where two people are having a conversation using the poem as the script. As I said earlier, what I like to do is have a long conversation over an hour doing a show like this. Right now, I'm watching, I think it might be Ernie, I'm not sure, a tractor in the field about 100 yards away baling hay. It's just now summer, the end of June. How fast spring has gone. The tractor's turning, the hay bales are falling out, and time is moving on. You can script and story almost anything. I got off on that just because I looked up and there the hay baler was. Back to scripting the poems. When you script a piece, you end up going into those places that you never expected. And I think that's really, really valuable. So what I'd like to do now is carry this a little further with a poem that you wouldn't expect to be scripted, and yet doing it in two voices, just to give you a sense of how, even though you might be there on your own studying text or working with text, you can play with it as if there were a dozen people in the room. Why in the world do such a thing, you might be wondering? Well, the reason why is when you play with text, you learn how to trust your impulses. Not necessarily your creative impulses, more like your street smart impulses. You know, when you've been to a party, or maybe you've been pulled over for a speeding ticket. Hopefully you don't get the speeding ticket, but the blue light flashes behind you and you start getting nervous and you think, oh my God, my insurance is going to go up and I'm going to have to pay a bundle for this. That's happened to me a couple of times, probably has happened to you. And you may have, over the years, been stopped and managed to have the officer say, okay, you're good, just go away with a little bit of a warning. I'm not guaranteeing this. But when you learn to think quick by doing this kind of work, when you're out on the street, and when I say out on the street, that means you're headed to the grocery store, that means you're maybe pulled over for a ticket, that means you're just out in the world, or the whole world is the street, really, in my mind. You learn how to think a little faster, and that takes a little bit of practice. But what I'd like to do now is to give you an example of how a fairly complicated poem that I haven't seen in ages, I'm just looking at it, is called Innocent Songs, and it's by E.E. Cummings. And if you know anything about E.E. Cummings, he played with words in unusual kinds of ways. So what I would like to do is to read this relatively short poem and just see how many voices pop up as I'm reading it. Will I know any more afterwards? Will you? Probably not. Maybe you will. Let's hope so. But what you will get a sense of is how I have learned to trust what's coming out. And when you learn how to trust what's coming out, you also knock your internal critic off the perch a bit, because you're not trying for perfection here. You can't try for perfection. It's already been done. You're not really trying for anything except the experience. So here it is, the Innocent Songs. In just spring, when the world is mud luscious, the little lame balloon man whistles far and wee, and

0: Andy and Bill come running from marbles and piracies, and it's spring when the world is puddle wonderful. The queer old balloon man whistles far and wee, and Eddie and Bill come dancing from hopscotch and jump rope, and it's spring. And the goat-footed balloon man whistles far and wee. Hist, whist, little ghost things, tiptoe, twinkle toe, little twitchy witches and tingling goblins, hobnob, little hoppy happy toad in tweeds, tweeds, little itchy mousies with scuttling eyes, rustle and run, and hide, hide, hide, whisk, whisk, look out for the old woman with the wart on her nose. What she'll do to yer, nobody knows, for she knows the devil, the devil. Ouch, ouch, the devil, ouch, ah, the great green dancing devil, devil, devil, devil, whee! Tumbling hair, picker of buttercups, violets, dandelions, and the big bullying daisies through the field, wonderful, with eyes a little sorry. Another comes, also picking flowers. And that was E.E. Cummings' poem, Innocent Songs, or as many people know it, In Just Spring. So that was an example of how, when you let yourself go freeform, still working within structure, you can play around with your voice. I have no problem playing around with my voice and trying to go high, go low, futz around. I'm not too worried about if it sounds right. I do want to get it somewhat interesting. The point is to let yourself flow with it. So if you would like to practice this, it's not that hard to do. Just get some text and play around with it. You probably did it when you were a kid. Kids use all kinds of little voices to play around. If you've ever had a set of dolls or maybe a set of stuffed animals, each stuffed animal has its own voice. I used to play around with stuffed animals in some of the creativity workshops that I taught, and there was one, especially his name was Boris the Lion, and Boris was, he was very opinionated like this, and he could always tell me exactly what I needed to do. Nave, have you forgotten your glasses? Come on, man, get it together here. Gee whiz, you dilly-dallying around, you gotta ever get anywhere. Let's go. Now, I admit, Boris sounded pretty critical, but I got a kick out of it. And you can develop all kinds of possibilities. You can even do puppet fingers. Your right index finger could be one character. Your left index finger could be another one. So I'm going to try this right now. My right index finger's named Billy, and my left index finger is named Sylvie. So here's Billy speaking.
1: Well, Sylvie, it's good to see you again. It's been quite a while.
2: Yes, Billy, I do believe it has been a while. I haven't measured it. I can't say I've missed you all that much.
1: What do you mean you can't say you've missed me all that much? I thought I was a missable kind of character.
2: Well, no, Billy, actually, you're about as missable as an old Coke can.
1: An old Coke can? Well, what do you mean, old Coke can?
2: Well, you know, I just, you know, just toss you out and move on my way.
1: Well, that doesn't make me feel very good. Sylvie, I don't like that.
2: Yes, Billy, well, I know. You'll forgive me one day. But for now, I'm off to the mountains. I'll see you later.
1: Okay. Well, I guess I'll just feel bad by myself.
2: Well, I guess you will.
0: Now, that was Billy and Sylvie, my right index finger and my left index finger. Did that make sense? Did it have any drama to it? Had a little bit. Was it precise and well-crafted? No, it was an improvisational effort. And yet, when you listen to Billy and Sylvie having their repartee, and then you listen to
3: the E.E. Cummings poem, In Just Spring, you can see how when you play around with your voice and you let your imagination guide you, you can develop some fairly interesting situations. Now, what good is it? It's good because of a number of reasons. One, it's entertaining. Not to anybody else, it's just entertaining to you. It's a bit like singing in the shower. Two, it actually does lower your blood pressure. Again, if you're doing it privately, if you're in front of a whole bunch of people, your blood pressure goes up. But if you're doing it privately, you're just having fun with it, there's something chemical that goes on in the system, and it just makes you feel good. It makes you forget time. Three, it focuses your attention on the details around you. You might not think that's a benefit, but as I'm sitting here at this round table in the afternoon with my two fingers pointed up to the sky, Billy and Sylvie, I'm looking at my fingers in a different way. I now will forever think of my two fingers as characters in a little play that I created. So your awareness becomes heightened. So these are some of the reasons why this kind of work is important. And another reason why I like to do it solo, because I am developing this as I go, with my water bottle on the table, with my notebook in front of me. I didn't even have any sense I was going to do the E.E. Cummings poem, and I really didn't think Billy and Sylvie were going to show up, and yet they did. Now, all of this brouhaha and carrying on with verbiage must lead to something. Well, in the work that I do with writing, composition, storytelling, I work with the concept of the imaginative storm. I've mentioned it quite a few times on this show. From the imaginative storm to the creative form. So all of this improvisational material comes from the stormy imagination. The form comes from drawing the material that you've stormed out of your imagination and put into some kind of form, which you then present to the public. So what I'd like to do now, love to read a couple of poems that I've written. I'm more of a storyteller, poetry writer than I am a classic poetry writer. I really love storytelling. And these two poems come from my book, 100 Days, Poems After Cancer. I wrote this a while back. It's a beautifully designed book, and it works really well as a gift for people who are dealing with cancer. I just lost a friend this week from the dreaded disease and got news from another friend. She's dealing with it. So it's out there, my friends. It's out there. Here are a couple of poems from that book, and they're not about cancer. They're about me healing after the cancer I experienced and the surgery. So it's a healing book. So here's the poem. It's titled 33, Jesus Going North. Out on the Great American Highway going west on I-40 around Little Rock, Arkansas in 2004, I noticed a neon sign. Divorce classes in progress. Call Antioch Full Gospel 329-5133. I was already divorced, so I had no reason to dial, but that didn't stop me from thinking of heartbroken people with sad eyes as I drove west through light rain, past farms, fields, a Bible factory outlet, floodplains, and a Mack truck with Jesus painted on the side. Yesterday, driving north from Black Mountain, North Carolina, to the Presbyterian village of Montreat, I slowed for a bearded man shouldering a cross with a wheel attached to the bottom, rolling along the white line. He smiled and pointed to the sky. Today, wind, rain, lightning, and thunder disturbed the afternoon. I relaxed on the screened-in porch overlooking Lake Eden and thought about how I'd veered away from Jesus, pulling his cross up the road in the afternoon sun. And that was poem number 33, Jesus Going North, from my book 100 Poems, Poems After Cancer. Now here's poem number 53, Hummingbirds. A hummingbird weighs 6 grams and fast dives at 60 miles an hour. When I was 6, Uncle Johnny claimed God gave hummingbirds sharp beaks so they could fly through little boys. After that, I was more afraid of hummingbirds than rabid dogs, black widow spiders, poison ivy, polio, copperheads, chickenpox, and hornets. I had visions of hummingbirds cutting through my chest. Last night at Paul Pasquarella's house, dozens of hummingbirds buzzed his feeders, darting, diving, and whirling around. Yeah, I was a little afraid. Even so, I thought, how could I have ever believed those shiny little hummingbirds could cut through anything but air? And that was poem number 53, Hummingbirds, from my book, 100 Days. So that's a couple of examples of form after all the imaginative work. I did spend a fair amount of time editing all 100 of those poems. Sometimes I think maybe I overdid it. It's hard to say. You work your art, your pieces, whatever you're creating, until you feel like it's done, and then you have to just sign off and move on. So that's what I did with those pieces. The main reason that I wrote those 100 poems, I was recovering from surgery, and I didn't have anything else really to do. So I thought if I write one piece a day, I will somehow maintain who I am, maintain my relevance, maintain my momentum. I suppose if I hadn't written those poems, one a day, I still would have maintained a certain kind of momentum, but I wouldn't have the book. So I showed up and I did the work and I tried to continue to be myself. So in a sense, I hadn't lost myself, but I was looking for parts of myself that I thought I might lose. And so with that in mind, let's return for a moment to another E.E. Cummings poem titled Maggie and Millie and Molly and May. And it's about 3 girls who go to the beach. They're looking for something. And each one of them finds something. And this is a little story about what happens. Maggie, Millie, and Molly and May by E.E. Cummings. Here you go. Maggie and Millie and Molly and May went down to the beach to play one day. And Maggie discovered a shell that sang so sweetly she couldn't remember her troubles. And Millie befriended a stranded star, whose rays 5 languid fingers were. And Molly was chased by a horrible thing that raced sideways while blowing bubbles. And May came home with a smooth, round stone, as small as a world and as large as a loan. For whatever we lose, like a you or a me, it's always ourselves we find at the sea. And that was Maggie and Millie and Molly and May by E.E. Cummings. I like the idea of going to the sea and finding myself. I'm not sure if I've lost myself at the sea or not, but I do think about the sea a fair amount, even though I'm from the mountains of Western North Carolina. I was a mountain lad. Didn't have much to do with the sea, except in the summertime, my father and mother would load us up in the 55 Chevy and take us down to Myrtle Beach and camp out at a place called Arrowhead Campgrounds. I remember going to the sea with my brother, and once my brother David was stung by a jellyfish. And I remember my mother nursing him, and apparently the jellyfish did get all over David. So David didn't find himself at the sea. He found the jellyfish, which was a bit of a problem. That was a long time ago. Recently, I did go to YouTube, and I looked up Arrowhead Campgrounds, Myrtle Beach, and sure enough, I discovered all of these old videos of people camping out in their travel trailers, their tents, during the 1960s at Arrowhead at Myrtle Beach. And it was really quite fun to look at it because it did remind me of what I experienced when I went down there. So when you do this kind of research, if you will, these kind of explorations like I'm doing now with this show, it takes you into these areas that you don't remember. I don't remember really all that much about Arrowhead campgrounds at Myrtle Beach. I don't remember how long it took us to drive down from Asheville to Myrtle Beach. I do remember we had to drive down the old Saluda Grade, which is just south of Hendersonville, North Carolina, headed toward Tryon, North Carolina. There was no such thing as Interstate 26, just the old Saluda Grade, and I don't even know why they called it old. They did refer to it as that, and my father referred to it as that, and it was a windy, windy road, and you can still drive it to this day. Nothing happened to the road other than the interstate came through, and everybody travels the interstate because it's twice as fast, but back then, there were no options. And I remember I used to sit with the window down, and I would put my arm out the window, and I wanted my arm to get brown, something about tanning that made me feel important. I wanted a brown arm. So my little arm hanging out the window, going down the old Saluda Grade, looking at all the kudzu growing up over the trees. So I remember that to this day. That became part of me, just like everything else that I experienced as a child became part of me, and everything that I experience as an adult. Everything you encounter, you take in. It becomes part of you, and you become part of it. Your interior is like a landscape that you can travel through. It's a wilderness. Some of it is explored, some of it is not, and yet it's always there to explore, like traveling around the country. Which reminds me of a poem I'd like to close with. Actually, I won't close with the whole poem. I'll close with a snippet from it. It's titled Lonesome Pine Special. I've recited it here before. It's all about the landscapes. Interior landscapes, landscapes that are outside of you. It's all about traveling. And this part that Charles Wright offers us talks about the old Saluda Grade. So here it is from Charles Wright's long poem, Lonesome Pine Special, a little illustration of the old Saluda Grade. And this is how I felt with my little arm hanging out the window in the sun headed to Myrtle Beach. In the world of dirt, each tactile thing repeats the untouchable in its own way and in its own time. Just short of Tryon, North Carolina, on US 176, going south down the old Saluda Grade, kudzu has grown up and over the tops of miles of oak trees and pine trees, a wall of vines 100 feet high, or used to be, into South Carolina, that would have gone for 100 more with the right scaffolding, rising out of the rock and hard clay and thin, prickly ropes to snake and thread in daily measurable distances over anything still enough, long enough, and working its way out of the darkness and overhang of its own coils to break again and again into sunlight, worthless and everywhere, breathing and breathing, looking for leverage and a place to climb. It's true, I think, as Kinko says in his Idleness, all beauty begins upon disappearance, the bitten edges of things, the gradual sliding away into tissue and memory, the uncertainty and dazzling impermanence of days we beg our meanings from and their frayed loveliness. And that was a bit of poetry from Charles Wright out of his long piece called The Lonesome Pine Special, all about traveling around, interior travel, exterior travel. And to close it out, I will include a little poem I wrote a few years ago. I don't even think it has a title. It's a bit aspirational. Here we go. Beyond the lands of your air-sweeping dreams, the wind returns again and again from the wiles of the known, through the distant trees, where shiny red hair mixes with bees, clouds above and the earth below, along the river that always flows beyond where you're standing, past what seems, will redeem your dreams when your breath floats high in the crow-wide sky. On this good day, travel alone with little thought for what you own, walk with yourself through the perfumed sage, or go to the shore, where the curlews play, and you can too, for a moment or so, until the wind tells you it's time to go to who you are, to what you know, to where you soar, near or far, on the red-headed wind in your sky of bees.
4: That little poem I wrote just offhanded one day thinking about how language works. And I think I might have had Maggie, Millie, Molly, and May in my mind when I said, or go to the shore where the curlews play, Maggie, Millie, Molly, and May. You see, when you take in as much as you can, keep your adult education going, if you will. I'm a big fan of education. I loved going to school. People wonder, well, what do you do with a college degree? It's not worth anything. Well, it's worth everything if you look at it from the point of view of intake, education, bringing things in, keeping them there, trusting they'll be there when you need them. And life itself is an education. We tend to lean into our curiosity, or at least I lean into mine. I hope you lean into yours. I tend to enjoy what my imagination gives to me. I'm finishing the show, still sitting in Taos. A couple of dogs here, Marley and Luna. Marley's a huge lab, weighs over 100 pounds, monster thing. Friendly as he can be, he howls off-key when the coyotes howl at night. I don't think Marley will ever be a decent coyote singer, but he does try. Luna's 6 million years old. I'm surprised Luna's still with us. She totters around, waddles a bit, and whenever I pass by, she whines, wanting to be petted. Simple stuff. Two dogs, imagination, sun's out, day continues on, afternoons come, the afternoons, the evenings, the mornings, moving along. And that, my friends, pretty much brings me around to the end of our time together. So little to say and so much time to say it in. That's what Charles Wright says. It's a little reversed of what you usually hear. Anyway, thank you ever so much for spending this time with me, allowing me to enter your world and be with you for a while. I'm grateful that I've been able to do this for as long as I have, and I'm learning more and more and more. Adult education, recording shows like this, trusting the beat, trusting the moment, trusting yourself, me trusting myself. Like E.E. Cummings said, you find yourself at the sea, even if you've lost everything else. Or maybe the sea is everywhere. So on that note, thanks ever so much for listening to Twice 5 Miles Radio. Fertile ground for conversations worth listening to. And remembering, I'm your host, James Nave. This show airs first every weekend on WPVM-FM, Asheville, North Carolina, and KCEI-FM, Cultural Energy Radio in Taos. Devine Dial, thank you for managing WPVM-FM. Robin Coley or Mike Tilley, thank you for doing the same in Taos. I really do appreciate it. Walter Parks, thank you for the theme song, walterparks.com. For more on Walter's music, I love working with Walter. When I drive from Taos to Asheville, I often will take a little detour, go through St. Louis, visit with Walter and Margot for a couple of days, and then head on down to Nashville and on over to Asheville. If you would like to reach me, nave@jamesnave.com. Nave is spelled N-A-V-E. Would love to hear from you. What's going on in your part of the world? And if you do like to write and you would like to join my little merry band of writers, we gather on Zoom call every Saturday, 12 to 1 p.m. Eastern Time. You can get the link for that by going to jamesnave.com, jamesnave.com, or you can email me and ask me about it. Would love to have you. The door is always open. It's a great community. It only lasts for an hour, but you can get a lot done in an hour. And actually, we only write for 10 minutes. How about that? So I think that pretty much covers it for right now. Once again, thank you ever so much for tuning in. And I do hope you come back sometime very soon. And until then, hey, maybe, if I'm lucky, I'll catch you on that turnaround somewhere down the line.

0: This is Robin Collier, manager of KCEI. So the Taos News finally had a story this week on our effort to get on Pickeries Mountain to expand our coverage. 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

0: Hello and welcome to the Scholar Circle, scholarcircle.org. I'm Maria Armudian. In this hour, the latest Supreme Court decisions have enabled the president to strip humanitarian protection from immigrants who came from war-torn countries and other danger zones, even if they are in the country legally. What does this mean for human rights in America? And first, although the U.S. Supreme Court confirmed birthright citizenship, the decision was not unanimous. Why did so many members of the court oppose this from the 14th Amendment? Doug Becker explores.
1: I'm Doug Becker. The 14th Amendment of the U.S. Constitution, Section 1, reads as follows: All persons born or naturalized in the United States and subject to the jurisdiction thereof are citizens of the United States and the state wherein they reside. So, all persons born in the U.S. are citizens. This is birthright citizenship. But in Trump versus Barbara, now the U.S. Supreme Court agreed, but only 5 of the 9 justices seem to agree with this reading of the Constitution. What was the decision of the court in this case? And what does this say about the status of citizenship broadly and specifically birthright citizenship in the US? And also, how does this relate to two other cases that address asylum in the US, specifically temporary protective status or TPS, as well as where you can make an asylum claim in the US? So on today's show, we're talking about the U.S., on this 250th birthday. What does it mean to be an American? What exactly is the immigration law in the U.S. and what is asylum law in the U.S.? Our panel today is Naomi Pike. She is Associate Professor of Global Asian Studies and Criminology, Law and Justice at the University of Illinois, Chicago. She's the author of Bans, Walls, Raids, Sanctuary: Understanding U.S. Immigration for the 21st Century, and Rightlessness, Testimony and Redress in U.S. Prison Camps Since World War II. The latter won the award for Best Book in History by the Association of Asian American Studies. Jack Chin is Distinguished Professor of Law and Director of Clinical Legal Education at UC Davis's School of Law. He's the co-author of Birthright Citizenship, Slave Trade Legislation, and the Origins of Federal Immigration Regulation, and the author of A Nation of White Immigrants, State and Federal Racial Preferences for White Non-Citizens. Hiroshi Motomura is the Susan Westerberg Prager Distinguished Professor of Law at the University of California, Los Angeles. He's the author of Americans in Waiting: The Long Story of Immigration and Citizenship in the United States. And his most recent book is Borders and Belonging: Towards a Fair Immigration Policy. And Anna Law, the Herbert Kurtz Chair in Constitutional Rights at CUNY's Brooklyn College. She's the author of The Immigration Battle in American Courts, and her most recent publication is Migration and the Origins of American Citizenship, African Americans, Native Americans, and Immigrants. Thank you all so much for joining us. Such an incredibly distinguished panel. Anna Law, you've just recently written a book all about the origins of citizenship, birthright citizenship. I know you've been following this case. What exactly was this case about, and what did the court rule on birthright citizenship?
2: Thanks for having me on, Doug, and glad to come back. Not glad to come back to discuss immigration, but here we are. Trump issued an executive order basically trying to change the Constitution. In the Constitution's Fourth Amendment, it says that anyone born on U.S. soil is a citizen. The language and the text are very clear. But Trump tried to change that with an executive order, saying that the children born to people who are not domiciled here, who owe their allegiance elsewhere. So he tries to shift the focus of citizenship to the parents of that are of the child born here, which is not what that amendment says. So the Supreme Court took up the case. The fact that they even took it up is alarming, because this is a well-settled question. There's a 123-year precedent binding it. This court has affirmed it over and over again. So on the constitutional question of whether Trump's executive order contradicts the Constitution's 14th Amendment, a slim majority of 5-4 said, yes, Trump's executive order is struck down. On the related question of does federal law contradict with does Trump's order contradict federal law, that count was higher. It was 6-3, but still, these are pretty obvious legal questions, and I'll leave others to say more about it.
1: And Jack Chin, one thing that struck me was that President Trump's response was, let's have Congress pass legislation that is going to redefine birthright citizenship. That was his takeaway from this decision. It's in the Constitution. What's the president talking about, having Congress pass a piece of legislation making it legal?
3: President Trump was probably attending to Justice Kavanaugh's concurring dissenting opinion, and Justice Kavanaugh, as Professor Lodge just said, thought that the executive order was constitutional under the Constitution, but violated the U.S. Code as it's presently written. And so the point of that is that if Congress changed the law, then that would change Justice Kavanaugh's vote, and he would say that it is permissible to deny citizenship to people who have it now. On the one hand, the problem with that is there were five votes for the constitutional decision. Five justices, a majority, created a holding of the Supreme Court, which establishes precedent that the freestanding Constitution grants citizenship to everyone born in the United States other than children of ambassadors or foreign diplomats or enemy troops in hostile occupation. But Vice President J.D. Vance explained that there's a practical workaround for that, and that is we just need to appoint one more justice to replace Chief Justice Roberts or Justice Barrett, Kavanaugh, Sotomayor, Kagan, Sotomayor, or Jackson. And then there would only be four votes for the constitutional holding. So basically, if you take President Trump's point and Vice President Vance's point together, they're saying this may be the holding of the Supreme Court today, but the precedent isn't really very important because we can always change the precedent by changing the composition of the court. So today, any such law would be struck down by five justices of the Supreme Court, but their view is that the court is completely open to rejecting precedent that it doesn't agree with.
1: Yeah, Hiroshi, when I saw the reporting on this, I was actually struck by how close the court seemed to come to overturning a birthright citizenship. That kind of alarmed me. Did you have the same response?
4: Yeah, I mean, I have a number of responses, but I mean, that's probably the most fundamental one. I have to say that this was a moment of profound relief, but it's certainly not a moment of victory. And there are multiple reasons for that, but this is way closer than it should have been. I think you said something to that effect in the intro. It's hard to feel triumph or after avoiding catastrophe. After if it had gone the other way, we would have reversed well over 100 years, maybe 160 years of American history. It would be a return to the infamous decision of Dred Scott excluding African Americans from citizenship. I mean, not in literal terms, but I think it would have been that profound. And so I think it's much closer than I thought it would be. And the dissents reflect a vision of this country that would undo most of what I would think is the halting progresses that this country has made, certainly over the last century or so. And it would, I think, as you effectively said, it would rewrite the Constitution in practical effect.
1: And Naomi, one of the themes here is that there's been a consistency, with respect to birthright citizenship, and this seemed to be a break with that. But how accurate is that as a description, in that we're looking at a different, sort of a different legal framework, different attitudes about immigration, or how much is this questioning about, who is a citizen and how birthright citizenship fits into that? How much of that has been just a part of the historical narrative of the United States?
5: Yeah, thanks so much for having us and bringing us together. And thanks so much for this question. I think that Ketanji Brown Jackson's affirmation of Trump v. Barber really frames your question very well because she really grounds her concurrence in the Reconstruction, right? In the historical context of the passage of the 14th Amendment. And she really leans into the fact that the 14th Amendment did not just happen, it was not just given, that it was fought for, that it was organized for by emancipated, freed Black people, and that it is the product of the freedom dreams of Black people in the wake of emancipation, in the wake of the Civil War, and when they were really trying to build a new kind of society. And if we really think about it, this she keeps referring to it as like the second moment, right? The second moment of the birth of our nation, right? And so it is, and she talks about how those freedom dreams of Black people were universal, that they were not just about I need to secure my franchise and my citizenship for myself and my own people, but that it was very much it was there was a cognizance that if we do not make this universal for everyone who is born in this country, then our own franchise, our own citizenship will always be at risk, right? And so I think that's a very particular moment in US history, the Reconstruction, that was basically abandoned by the federal government. That was allowed to be pulled back through revanchist policy, through revanchist laws like the Black Codes, through racist terrorism waged by the Klan, right? And so it was this very short moment in which freed Black people were able to move the country into a different kind of state, right? And a different kind of vision of who we could be as a country and who got to be a full member of this country. That still has never been fully realized. That's why we have the second Reconstruction in the 1960s and so on. And it still hasn't been realized. And I think one of the themes that I hear from my colleagues in this conversation is that the vision of people like Kavanaugh, of Trump, of J.D. Vance is to reverse who gets to be a part of this country to before the Reconstruction. Their vision of who gets to be a United States citizen explicitly excludes all the people that freed Black people in that moment were envisioning for a new kind of United States of America. They really want to bring this back to the origins of the United States as a white patriarchal kind of ethnostate, like a white state, a white nation state. And so I think that, and just to kind of reiterate some of the points that have already been raised, yes, this is a great relief, but this is not a victory, and we cannot get complacent. We have to keep on fighting and extending the legacy of those freed Black people in the wake of Civil War.
1: You listen to Scholar Circle, scholarcircle.org. I'm Doug Becker. We're talking about birthright citizenship, the most recent Supreme Court decisions. Our guests today are Naomi Pike of the University of Illinois Chicago, Jack Chin from the University of California at Davis, Hiroshi Motomuro of the University of California at Los Angeles at UCLA, and Anna Law from CUNY Brooklyn College. And so, Anna, one of the things that was has struck me is a lot of the discourse at the court centers around this concept of originalism. What was the original intent? And because Naomi just raised the question with Ketanji Brown Jackson, I find Justice Jackson's approach kind of fascinating when she says, well, if you look at the originalism of the 14th Amendment, for example, it's pretty clear what this was meant to address. And so trying to alter it for contemporary purposes is kind of turning this originalism, which tends to be conservatives on the courts, kind of turning it on its head. Is that fair to say that any originalist interpretation of this should have been a pretty clear answer?
2: So originalism is the method of interpretation that is the favored interpret method for the court supermajority, and it purports to look at what the framers of the found and the founding generation meant. And since we're looking at the 14th Amendment, we should be looking at the 14th Amendment framers. But some conservatives say, no, we're looking at the framers in 1788. Well, they're different moments of founding. And we should be looking at the 14th Amendment and the the legislative intent was very clear. The problem is, as I was reading all those decisions, the dissents are playing fast and loose with history. There is a right or wrong way. The craft of history requires, it doesn't require a PhD in history, but it does require a lot of reading in primary and secondary sources. What history is not, and what originalism has become, is cherry-picking historical data points that support your argument, which is that's not what historians do. And so if you look at the dissents, there are huge mountains of Reconstruction history that they don't cite, that Justice Jackson cites, and that the majority opinion cites. Justice Jackson cites the most historians. That is who they should be consulting. If you purport to be an originalist, that's who you should be citing. Not the handful of law professors that the dissent cited as Thomas claimed it was a groundswell of new scholarship. Groundswell. These are five guys, law professors, who discovered birthright citizenship and have been studying it for 2 minutes. So there's a mountain of historical research out there that they didn't even, the dissents just didn't even consult.
1: And with that, in mind, one of the things that Justice Thomas raised, Jack, I'll address this to you, was this was meant to address the citizenship of former slaves. The Dred Scott case was all about whether or not slaves born in the United States had standing. Were they citizens? Could they bring cases? And they wanted to basically overturn Dred Scott with a constitutional amendment. But that's actually not how it's been interpreted historically, right? And in particular, I think of who was Juan Kim Ark, and what did that say about who birthright citizenship applies to?
3: Yeah, so Dred Scott was about the citizenship status of both enslaved persons and free African Americans living in the United States. And Chief Justice Taney said no person of African ancestry by birth or naturalization could ever be a U.S. citizen. And that certainly was one of the goals of the Civil Rights Act of 1866 and the Citizenship Clause of the 14th Amendment to overrule that. It certainly The immediate practical problem that the Citizenship Clause was designed to address was the status of the formerly enslaved persons and free African Americans in the United States. But it's also very clear that Congress and the ratifying states decided not to limit the scope of the Citizenship Clause to the particular factual scenario that gave rise to the need for the legislation. There was criticism from opponents of the 14th Amendment. Is this going to apply to Chinese? Is this going to apply to children of the group of people that we now call Roma or Romani people? And the answer was yes. It was clearly intended to be universal in its application, to create a bright line, easily administrable rule. Anybody born here who's subject to this jurisdiction is going to be a US citizen. On the other hand, the Barber case, like Dred Scott, like the Wong Kim Ark case that you mentioned, shows that there's always been a contest over whether citizenship should be race neutral. And of course, for much of US history, Dred Scott and the Naturalization Act of 1790 limited naturalization to free white people. That was in effect till 1952. There have often been racial qualifications for citizenship. And the Wong Kim Ark case, just like Trump versus Barbara, was a test case brought by the presidential administration then in power to say that the citizenship clause did not apply to the children of Chinese parents born in the United States. And the argument was, supported by certain grounds of public policy, because when the Wong Kim Ark case was decided in 1898, Chinese people were prohibited from immigrating to the country. Chinese people were prohibited from naturalizing. And so there was a pretty clear federal policy of not allowing this group of non-white people to come to the United States. So why the administration asked, should their children be allowed to be citizens? And the Supreme Court, 7-2, there were dissents in Wong Kim Ark, just like there were dissents in Trump versus Barbara, said that the citizenship clause applies to without regard to race. And one of the reasons, a lot of reasons for that, one of them was something that the court in Trump versus Barbara missed, which it really, I'm sorry, the dissenters in Trump versus Barbara really didn't focus on, which is the citizenship clause, as you quoted it, Doug, applies on whether the person born is subject to the jurisdiction. It's about the child. It's not about the political status of the parents, at least textually. It's about whether the person born is subject to the jurisdiction. So that was one thing that was significant. And another thing that the court pointed out was, if we look at this political status of the parents, and for example, whether the parents are citizens of a foreign land, then many children of Irish, Scottish, English, German, French parents born in the United States, the majority said in Wong Kim Ark, they wouldn't be citizens if only children of citizens are citizens if born in the United States. And that was an outcome that nobody wanted or anticipated. Another thing was the argument of the dissenters in Wong Kim Ark, just like here, is, well, what if the children have political obligations to some other land? What if some other country grants them citizenship? Then they're not really fully American, are they? And the dissent in the majority in Wong Kim Ark had a pretty strong response to that too, which is, we can't allow foreign law to deny citizenship to people born in the US. If we did, then maybe Donald Trump wouldn't be a citizen because his mother was a Scotswoman, and maybe certainly Scotland has the right to grant citizenship to children of its own nationals born in foreign countries. And so maybe Donald Trump would be a citizen of Scotland if, even though born in Queens, would it make sense to deny US citizenship based on foreign law? Wong Kim Ark said, no, I think that answer is still sound.
1: Two huge points there. One is that citizenship is determined by the person, not his or her parents. And that, birthright citizenship seems to be that principle very much, seems to be enshrined in law, as well as if even if you're a citizen of another country, that doesn't necessarily mean you don't have American citizenship. But one thing that also struck me with all this, and Naomi, I'm going to direct this one to you first, is a lot of times with this question of citizenship, it seems like, the immigration discourses in the US, most Americans think of that as largely driven by the southern border, largely driven about by Hispanics. But what we're showing here historically, and actually the president's response to this decision was quite anti-Asian when he says that, this is a victory for Chinese Premier Xi and the discussion of wealthy Chinese women coming here to give birth, was that birthright tourism, I think was the term that they had used. So, first of all, how much has the immigration debate really been, quite a bit centered on Asian Americans, more so even than we frequently recognize historically, and that's the moment that we're really directing here, that we really need to understand that the implications are a bit more complex, and we absolutely need to remember the implications for the Asian American community.
5: Thanks so much for that question. So, if we really think about it, Asian migrants to the United States are the OG illegal aliens. So, if we think about the history of immigration exclusion, it really does start targeting Asian migrants, particularly Chinese migrants off the West Coast. And that is, the Chinese Exclusion Acts, including the Page Law Act, were directed not only at Chinese people, but also were inflected by race and by labor relations, right? So it was a tool of labor relations. But because it was our kind of first exclusionary federal acts, were racist, they were patriarchal and sexist, and they were also very capitalist as a tool of labor management. And so I think going back to those histories, it's really important because Asian Americans and Asian migrants, we do have the historical memory that can inform what is happening today. And I think it is super important for Asian immigrants or Asian communities in the United States to have that kind of deep historical understanding of how we got here, how our efforts have shaped immigration policy and law and citizenship law over time. And also the ways that we have not always worked in solidarity with other excluded minority groups, right? So I'm thinking of like the Bhagat Singh Thind case or the Ozawa case, where you had two Asian immigrants who were contesting their racialized exclusion from citizenship by claiming whiteness, right? Rather than working in solidarity, for example, with Black citizens, right? Why not claim Blackness? Because they were also able to be citizens at that time, right? But thinking about and this is not exclusive to Asian immigrants at all, right? Like other kinds of white immigrant or European immigrants, other kinds of racialized immigrants from colonized parts of the world have also used this as a strategy because it's a strategy that has worked for certain kinds of people. But I think that because the United States has, a racist immigration law, a racist citizenship law, like referring back to that 1790 Naturalization Act, this has been a well-worn strategy by people wanting inclusion into the United States and claiming whiteness or claiming the benefits of whiteness in order to achieve that goal. And I think this distinguishes that strategy from the 14th Amendment, right? Which was about having a universalist, inclusionary vision of an entirely reformed and re-envisioned United States of America. And so I think that I also want to kind of bring this to some of the other cases that we're going to talk about. But in the same way that a lot of the immigration debate is so focused on Latin American immigration, where Asian migrants are not always seen as part of the conversation in the same way, I also think that we really need to center our attention on the history of Black migration to the United States and the ways in which our most vicious, exclusionary, policing tactics and law and policy have really been worked out against Black migrants. And we also have to remember that Black migrants, in terms of the rate of arrest, detention, and deportation, they have the highest rate. They don't have the highest numbers, but they have the highest rate. And so I think I want to make sure that we're thinking about relationally across these different kinds of migrant groups.
1: Roshi, like

0: who has privilege, who's subordinated, and who's part of the national future and who is not. And so you can go back to Chinese exclusion, but I think you can go back to Dred Scott, as Jack mentioned, but I think you have to go back to 1619 and slavery and the history of labor and labor exploitation in this country. And so that's just kind of what the arc looks like. Another thing I'll say in response is that the racism that has been, I think, part of the bedrock of American immigration law history has taken many forms. It began, well, it didn't just begin, but as I just said, but in 1790, we have a law that says that only free white persons, this was the language of the statute, can become U.S. citizens. And the racism takes different forms, right? I mean, you have, it was only in 1952 that racial bars to naturalization were removed from the federal code. But you have Asian exclusion, you have a system that prevails in the statute till 1965 that's heavily driven by race, or you could say it's based not only on race, but on the pseudoscience of eugenics that also had a significant supportive impact on Hitler's citizenship policies. And I would say that after 1965, there's the veneer of having overcome racism. But I think, as Naomi suggests, and I think very correctly so, that the way that not only the way the law is enforced impacts people based on race. We have a policy now where the president has suspended refugee admissions, except for white South Africans. And then, of course, there are many things we can talk about in some other contexts that unify the Trump administration policy as saying some people belong, some people don't, and race has a very central element to that. And I think that to go back to something Naomi just said, and maybe to just add to it a bit, I think that one of the reasons that people feel they came the right way, or they feel that that the law has improved, or the policy has improved in a way that represents their inclusion, I think in many ways that the fact that a lot of European Americans feel okay now and included, and I would say sometimes feel the freedom to go after others as others. They were targeted at other times. The lynchings of Italian Americans because they were Italians is something that's often forgotten, but that's unfortunately been the scope of American history. And let me just say one other thing, which is it goes back a little bit to what Jack was saying about the president and vice president's response. It's tempting to look at this case as a court ruling, and I guess it is, and it's tempting to think it's about immigration law, and it is, and it's tempting to think it's about the Constitution, and it is. But the context really matters here, and I think we've been talking today about the context of history. But this isn't just a legal ruling, right? This is, I think, one of the reasons why the president came out immediately or almost immediately and said, "Well, we'll just have Congress, look at this." Part of it is that we can change the court in the way that Jack suggested, but it's never—I don't think it's ever been about just winning this case or losing this case. It's to send a message. The message is some people belong. Some people don't. Race is very central to that. It didn't surprise me at all that the president comes out and says, "Well, we can get around this." It's not that different, actually, from saying, "Oh, they're an Obama judge. We don't have to listen to them. It's an illegitimate decision. We don't have to obey it." That kind of stuff. And so, in looking at that context, I think that it's partly the dimension of history, and it's partly the dimension of what we're actually talking about. We're talking about a moment in not just in the law in any narrow sense, but in national history in a more political context. And I think if you lose sight of that, you kind of fall into the trap of maybe it's the trap of legal education, which is thinking that the legal rule is what matters. The context is what matters.
1: A very important statement, may not be the law that matters, but the context matters, I think, is a is a great way to contemplate as we go through the break.
2: When we come back, the court has given the president power to strip temporary protective status for asylum seekers and refugees who are in the country.

country legally. What might that mean for those who have gone to the US for refuge? What does it mean for human rights and humanitarianism in the United States? Stay with us.

0: This is the Scholar Circle, scholarcircle.org. I'm Maria Armudian. The United States has provided legal asylum to vulnerable people from all over the world, including 350,000 Haitians and 6,000 Syrians. But now that the Supreme Court has handed Donald Trump the capacity to strip their protective status, what will be their future and the future of the United States? And how has U.S. policy history played into these court decisions? Doug Becker explores.
1: I'm Doug Becker. Our guests today are Naomi Paik. She is from the University of Illinois Chicago. Jack Chin, he's from UC Davis School of Law. Hiroshi Motomaru from UCLA's School of Law, and Anna Law from CUNY Brooklyn College. So, Jack, I'll lead with you on this one. Let's talk about the temporary protective status, the TPS case. What is TPS, and what was decided by the court?
2: Temporary protected status is a sort of quasi permission to re temporary permission to remain in the United States for people from certain countries that have experienced some sort of natural, political, military disaster or trauma or problem. And so basically, for countries like Haiti that experienced an earthquake or the Ukraine that experienced an invasion from Russia, TPS allows people who are in the United States, let's say as on a student visa or a visitor visa or in some other status or in no status at all, it allows them to remain for a period of time while the issues in their country settle down. TPS is a category of protection that was created in a congressional statute, and it goes on for a period of time, and it comes into existence based on a determination by the president, and the president can extend the determination when it runs out, and the maximum period, I believe, for an initial determination is 18 months, and they can extend it or terminate it. And so what the case was about is that the current administration has been declining to extend TPS in every case where the prior designation expired. And that was challenged in court. And the thing is that the extension or termination of temporary protected status is supposed to be based on an evaluation of country conditions. And the Secretary of Homeland Security is supposed to talk with other cabinet officials who have information about, the pandemic or the other the famine or the war or whatever other circumstance warranted TPS and make a determination about whether it's safe for those people to go home or not. And there is a provision in the federal statute that says that the determination, the ultimate determination by the Secretary of Homeland Security to extend or terminate TPS is not subject to judicial review. And the question is whether the other steps required by the statute were subject to judicial review. If, for example, as appeared to be the case, the Secretary of Homeland Security's consultation with other departments didn't really happen, was that something that could be challenged in court? And the other question was, what if, again, as appeared to be the case, the determination was based on a constitutional violation? Did the prohibition of judicial review apply to that? And the court said, with regard to non-constitutional claims, the determination, whatever it was, simply was not subject to judicial review, period. The court said, the majority said through Justice Alito, maybe constitutional claims can be raised in court, but assuming that they can, the evidence that the termination of TPS with regard to Haitians was based on race was insufficiently supported, and therefore, even if it could be raised, it was unlikely to be successful. And so, a temporary stay of the termination of TPS for Haitians was unwarranted.
1: Hiroshi, I'll ask you, and if somebody else wants to jump in too, I'm happy with this. I'm familiar with the international law, the Refugee Convention, which requires that states, if they're receiving refugees fleeing a conflict zone, fleeing, natural disaster, etc., are forbidden to send them back. And so it seems like to me, TPS, where this would play in here is that the president can make a determination if this situation, if the conditions, in the case say Haiti and Syria are, the two that were big on here. Syria has civil war. And the question, it seems to me legally, the president has to answer, is the war over? I mean, can you actually send people back, or would they be, in danger? Same with respect to Haiti. So Jack says Homeland Security has to talk with the State Department. And I'm imagining that's the question that needs to be answered. Is it fair to say in this case, in essence, the case was brought because they said if the Homeland Security is not talking with Department of State, and the context of coming from the president as to why they want to send people back, it seems like the determination was not based on could they be returned safely. Determination was based on something else. How is that as an interpretation for what this issue was with the TPS case?
3: There are two levels here. I mean, one is the level that Jack quite accurately described, and that is that the statute says that certain things have to happen before government decisions are made. You can't just make it up. I think the stronger case here is that if you look at what the statute requires, the steps you have to go through, then they did just make it up. And I think that has a lot to do with many things that I think you can call at least tinged or even profoundly reflecting racism, that they just reached a conclusion at the outset and said, well, we're just going to, here's the conclusion. And so they didn't go through all the steps. And the steps matter. I mean, even in the Trump administration, steps had mattered. I mean, the Deferred Action for Childhood Arrivals, the Trump administration tried to end it back in 2017. The first Trump administration tried to end it in 2017, and the court actually did step in at that point and said, well, you didn't do it the right way. And that did matter because the Trump administration is. Did not turn around the next day and do it the right way. And so these things, can be real obstacles in the political context. And so, I mean, part of this is really like, I was disappointed in this decision, quite disappointed. But I mean, I think it's important to emphasize that the challenge, what the plaintiffs were saying, is not that the government can't decide these questions. It's just that you've got to do it the right way, and the right way has to have some respect for the rule of law and listening to people and understanding that if the Congress said you have to do certain things, then you've got to do those things. But the other level is something, Doug, you brought up, and I think it requires looking at the history of refugee protection in the United States. And there's a federal statute back from 1980, but the history of this goes back to post-World War II period, and there's a refugee convention that protects people against return to countries where they would face persecution. This is an aftermath of World War II and the Holocaust, and a couple of things to that really matter here, and that is that this is a really narrow version of the people you would protect under law. I think the drafters of the convention saw this not as an undermining of national borders and national sovereignty, but really a relatively narrow exception. And I think what the Trump administration is doing in its TPS decision, in its reduction in refugee admissions, its attitude toward asylum, what the Trump administration essentially is doing is we're going to read this as narrowly as possible, or even more narrowly than that. What's happened, though, is that starting not long after World War II, it became clear that the refugee protection provided in the convention was really too narrow for circumstances where the view of the government, the view of a lot of people, was that people need to be protected. And so you had a parallel system of things that provided on a much more ad hoc but clearly fundamental basis. You had the Hungarian uprising in 1956, and the president let in Hungarians, even though they weren't refugees technically. But the same thing happened after the Cuban Revolution. It's happened to other countries. And TPS gets established by Congress in the 1990s. And so TPS is, I think the president has tried to marginalize TPS, in fact, to take away TPS from people. Just because he thinks that's what the outcome should be. And I think part of the public relations campaign on the part of the administration is to view TPS or any status that is lawful but not a green card, as illegitimate. It's not that far away from him saying asylum is a scam. And so he part of this is to regard TPS as something that that isn't really a lawful status, but and to regard it as something as some recent, I don't know, Biden invention or something like that. But it has a long history of presidents. This type of approach has a long history of in among presidencies that go back to Eisenhower and actually to Harry Truman. So what I'm really trying to say is this, that TPS has a long history, this type of thing that goes well back before 1990. TPS has a long history, and I think this is an attempt to delegitimate it. And I think that the delegitimization, that impetus, that drive in this administration is so strong, they're willing just to do it and see if they see what they can get away with. And it turns out in this particular case, the Supreme Court allowed them to get away with a lot.
1: Yeah, and Naomi, it's hard to address the TPS status for Haitians without remembering that this is a president that said that Haitians were eating the cats, they're eating the dogs. And that was an issue, that seemed to come up is how much what appears to be the president's motivation here with his, quite frankly, his racist statements against Haitians. Is that evidence with respect to wrestling with this TPS case? So that there's the legal principles, what TPS means. But we've been talking a lot about context, and this one has to be screaming with context.
4: Yes, and if I could just roll things back historically a little bit and talk about the origins of TPS. So
1: Absolutely.
4: yes, it was statutorily created in 1990 with the Immigration Act, but we can't understand where TPS came from unless we deal with Ronald Reagan and the 1980s, particularly with so-called feet people from El Salvador and Guatemala, who were fleeing genocidal, horrifically violent civil wars that the Reagan administration was supporting. The Reagan administration, because of his kind of bloodthirsty approach to the Cold War, was actively supporting the governments that were massacring their own people. Okay, and so those people, in order to survive, became migrants. So then they become migrants, they come to the United States, they are summarily basically denied asylum claims, even though they fit the very narrow definition that's in the Refugee Convention and that's in the 1980 Refugee Act. And it's because if they are fleeing a US ally, then they therefore can't be refugees because we don't support bad regimes. Okay, so that's the kind of logic. So what happens is the sanctuary movement, again, a social movement, saw what was happening, tried to work through the legal process to get Guatemalan and Salvadoran migrants asylum, finding out that they are basically it's a non-starter because the system is stacked against them. And so they start moving into doing other things like providing mutual aid, providing them transportation, providing them medical care, housing, doing what they can to do justice rather than plead for justice. In response, the Reagan administration, I hope this sounds familiar to what's happening today, the Reagan administration sends the FBI to infiltrate churches, to prosecute pastors and nuns and Good Samaritans, and and prosecute themselves with the full force of the law. That only strengthens the sanctuary movement. Meanwhile, the legal kind of arm of this social justice is filing lawsuits. That results in this, it's called the ABC settlement. I think it's American Baptist Churches settlement that requires that the Immigration and Naturalization Services stop the deportations and reevaluate all the denied claims of Guatemalan and Salvadoran. That happens like I think right before the 1990 Immigration Act is basically moving through Congress and ultimately gets signed, creating TPS. Okay, so TPS comes out of this struggle between the US executive and social movements. It is also a compromise that, because it is a compromise between these two forces, it is compromised. So it is not asylum. It's cut from the same cloth, but it's not the same thing. This is where I agree with the opponents of TPS. It is a temporary status that should not be temporary. But my solution is give them a real path to permanent residency and citizenship. Because I don't think it's fair for people to be on a temporary status for 6 to 18 months at a time for more than a decade, which is the case with TPS. They should be allowed to like know that they're not going to be deported. They're integrating with our society, they're contributing to our schools and our communities, to our economy, et cetera, et cetera. Now, going back to your question about Haitian migrants, it's no surprise that this case is involving the attacks on Haitian migrants, because again, this is kind of an OG story of US immigration criminalization and policies targeting a specific group of people for exclusion, detention, and deportation. Okay, so again, this goes to the same period, the 1980s, when we had boat people. I'm putting scare quotes just for people who are listening, from Haiti, trying to make it to the United States or trying to make it anywhere else, really. And then we, in response, create this ad hoc program called the Haitian Program, the so-called Haitian Program, which includes things like blanket exclusion and denial of asylum, mandatory detention, and deportation. This was also challenged in court, and the district judge who first heard the case said that all the plaintiffs are Black. We cannot turn our eyes to the fact that this is blatantly discriminatory. So we have this longer history, and the SCOTUS and Alito are bending themselves into all kinds of different shapes to deny this, not only the blatant statements of people like J.D. Vance and Trump calling Haiti a country, making false allegations about how they're eating cats and dogs, which again, just BTW, is a long kind of trope of anti-immigrant xenophobic rhetoric, right? Like the eating of animals or inappropriate animals. So Haitians are very important to the story of US immigration. This is not just about TPS, but the fact that this case in particular threatens 1.3 million migrants, the status of 1.3 million of our neighbors, including, and in addition, 300,000 of their US-born children. The fact that it's working through Haitians is not coincidental. It is informed by this greater history. This is not the first time the SCOTUS has bent over backwards to deny blatant racism, because they did it the first time around with Trump v. Hawaii, which said that the Muslim ban was A-OK, completely constitutional, despite the numerous anti-Muslim statements that the administration had made.
1: Raises the question that we actually asked in last week's show: is the Constitution colorblind? Should it be viewed as colorblind? And what's striking about all of this, the court seems to not want to acknowledge questions of race when it's quite obvious when there are questions of race. Anna, I just want to, give you a chance to respond here too, because one of the most important points out of all of this is that the White House at times seems to suggest that asylum and citizenship are cut from the same cloth. And asylum questions really are separate from citizenship questions. And there's nothing about TPS that seems to assume citizenship, though, as Naomi pointed out, that may be one of the real weaknesses of TPS, that we're not talking about that. But legally speaking, the US really does treat asylum questions and citizenship questions differently, right?
5: Legally speaking, those are two different parts of US immigration law, but the phenomenon of forced migration and how the United States has dealt with it, I mean, you can go back all the way to the Revolutionary War. Loyalists were forced to leave, those were forced migrants. The enslaved people they dragged along with them to evacuate them, also forced migrants. Native Americans, 80,000 of them deported in 1830s from the Southeast states, forced migrants. So asylum is, in the current immigration law, governed by a very specific set of legal requirements to meet that definition, citizenship as well. But more broadly speaking, I think what Trump is doing is, by ending TPS protections for certain groups, very clearly non-white groups, he's trying to take any semblance of legal protection from them, even if it's temporary protection, thus making them more vulnerable to deportation. And so one of the through lines I do want to draw is, in times of slavery, while slavery was legal, any Black person could be stopped by any white person asking for their papers. There were internal state laws regulating the mobility of free Black people and enslaved people. Any white person was deputized to check the papers and to demand that a Black person prove that they're not escaping from slavery. So the enforcement of these migration, state migration laws disproportionately falls on the Black population. And here in the current day, you have a ProPublica study, you have a local study from the city, which is a local paper, and all the people being stopped and picked up by ICE are, including US citizens, the US citizens that have been picked up by mistake and not immediately released, they've been disproportionately Latino. So we have a set of policies that are not race neutral in their effect.
1: Our guest today has been Naomi Pike. She is the Associate Professor of Global Asian Studies and Criminology, Law and Justice at the University of Illinois Chicago. She's the author of Bans, Walls, Raids, Sanctuary: Understanding U.S. Immigration for the 21st Century and Rightlessness, Testimony and Redress in U.S. Prison Camps Since World War II. And that was a winner of the Best a Book in History by the Association of Asian American Studies. Jack Chin is Distinguished Professor of Law and Director of Clinical Legal Education at UC Davis's School of Law. He's the co-author of Birthright Citizenship, Slave Trade Legislation, and the Origins of Federal Immigration Regulation, and the author of A Nation of White Immigrants, State and Federal Racial Preferences for White Non-Citizens. Hiroshi Motomuro is the Susan Westerberg Prager Distinguished Professor of Law at the University of California, Los Angeles. He's the author of Americans in Waiting: The Lost Story of Immigration and Citizenship in the United States. And his latest book is Borders and Belonging: Towards a Fair Immigration Policy. And Anna Law holds the Herbert Kurtz Chair in Constitutional Rights at CUNY Brooklyn. She is the author of The Immigration Battle in American Courts, and most recently released Migration and the Origins of American Citizenship, African Americans, Native Americans, and Immigrants. Thank you all so much for sharing your time, your expertise on these incredibly important issues. Thank you very much.
0: And that's it for today's program. Thank you for listening. 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Its managing producer is Ankina Agassian. 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I'm the founder, anchor, and occasional host, Maria Armudian.

0: This is Robin Collier, manager of KCEI. So the Taos News finally had a story this week on our effort to get on Pickeries Mountain to expand our coverage. We have won our right to quiet title in a land grant, which went all the way to the New Mexico Supreme Court. 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
2: I hereby solemnly promise that I will continue the struggle against low wages, poverty, and oppression, and that I will not falter nor be intimidated by hired assassins, nor discouraged by a subservient and oft-times tyrannical judiciary. That if necessary, we too will lay down our lives in order that all those who toil may be delivered from industrial enslavement by the un-American, avaricious industrial despots. To all of which, I, at the grave of our martyred brother, Carl Mackley, do pledge my most sacred word of honor.
3: That's from the Labor John podcast on the Labor Radio Podcast Network, laborradionetwork.org. In today's labor history on this date, in 1894, rail union leader Eugene Victor Debs was arrested during the Pullman strike, described by the New York Times as, quote, a struggle between the greatest and most important labor organization and the entire railroad capital that involved some 250,000 workers in 27 states at its peak. Today's labor quote is by Gene Debs, who said, the paternalism of Pullman is the same as the self-interest of a slaveholder in his human chattels. You are striking to avert slavery and degradation. This has been Chris Garlock for the Labor Radio Podcast Network.

diseases you might have a risk for, but it isn't absolutely sure that you will get that disease. Maybe we could think about it like a slider. On one end are genes, and on the other end is lifestyle. And for some of us, that slider's way over on the gene end. Like, we're definitely going to get Huntington's disease or a breast cancer that's inherited. But the slider can be much more over on the lifestyle side. If dad has heart disease and I live a good, healthy life, then maybe I can avoid having heart disease as well.

0: And welcome to Aging Matters, a program featuring aging-related topics of interest to older adults and their families. I'm Cheryl Beversdorf, your host. Genetics is the scientific study of heredity and the variation of inherited characteristics. Regarding genetics and aging, genetics dictate approximately 20 to 25% of human longevity, with remaining factors driven by lifestyle, environment, and life circumstances. My guest today is Sharon Terry, Chief Executive Officer of the Genetic Alliance. Sharon's going to talk about genetic factors and why each of these may influence health promotion, disease prevention, and human longevity. She'll also explain the pros and cons of genetic testing and what older adults need to know. And then finally, she'll provide information about the Genetic Alliance and the resources it provides to individuals, families, and communities. So welcome, Sharon, and thank you for joining me today.
1: Thanks very much, Cheryl. It's great to be here.
0: Let's start out with, what is a gene? How do genes work? Where do humans get their genes? And what the relationship is between genes and heredity?
1: So a gene is a piece of DNA, a segment of DNA that carries instructions for our bodies to be able to make proteins and to have our cells work in certain ways. And they help the cells know what it is they need to build and how much is needed and so forth. And we get our genes from our biological parents. We carry two sets of genes. One copy comes from each parent for most genes. And so heredity is essentially passing that physical material down from one generation to the next.
0: And are there different types of genetic traits?
1: Yeah, so some traits are caused by just one gene, and many are caused by a lot. And so some things we commonly talk about are hair color. Hair color is caused by a lot of different genes, skin color, lots of different genes that come together. And then sometimes we'll have a trait, especially when we get to some particular diseases, where just one gene that has a misspelling in it causes that disease, that trait.
0: What determines the types of genes that each human inherits? Does it vary depending on race or culture or men versus women?
1: First of all, it's kind of fascinating that we are all using the same genes over and over. And particularly in the case of humans, we all have the same genes pretty much. 99.9% of our genes, despite race or hair color, eye color, skin color, anything else, are the same. In fact, we are sharing 98% of our genes with chimpanzees and 50% of our genes with bananas. So we're really reusing these structures over and over. They're very useful structures. They do vary by that tiny bit, and that's what makes us all look very different than each other, have different diseases, have different maybe traits and strengths, although certainly lots of those are also managed by our environment. So the combination of what are you born with and then what's happening to you as you grow makes the difference. But we do share a huge amount with each other. We are very alike.
0: So let's take it to the next term, which is genetics. That's really what we want to talk about today. What is the definition of genetics? And then perhaps we can expand on that, on how genetics impacts a person's health or appearance or the characteristics that each human being has.
1: Genetics is the study of these genes, heredity, how this variation in our genome, which is all of our genes put together, how these affect our traits and our health. Genetics explains family resemblance and our individual differences. And genetics can influence, but not completely run. It doesn't run the whole show for things like disease risk and how tall we're going to grow and what kind of development we might have overall. Our metabolism, I mean, some of us will say, oh, I have such a slow metabolism. Part of that's going to be genetic. Part of it will be environmental. Things like our immune reaction, even as we get our vaccinations, for example, the neighbor next door might be sick as a dog after her shingles vaccine, and I'm feeling fine. And those things are also going to be somewhat changed by my genes. How do I respond to medications? You know, your friend might be doing really well on an arthritis drug and you try it and it doesn't work. Well, a big part of that is probably genes. The genes are operating, making differences like that. They're not operating alone because our environment, our behavior, aging, stress, access to care overall, all those things make a big difference in what those genes can and can't do.
0: Is the environment a major factor? I've done some Aging Matters shows about climate change, but just in general, is climate change having a major factor on genetics for individuals and new babies who are born?
1: Yes, environment makes a great deal of difference, especially on the individual basis. So one of the things we look at when we're talking about genetics is on a population level, we're probably not changing all too much that quickly. It took a long time for us to go from Neanderthals to Homo sapiens and to modern humans. It takes a very short time, though, for certain parts of our genetics to change, and absolutely everything in the environment makes a difference. Impact from our childhood and our parents' childhood, impact from the environment like global warming, climate change, impact about access to care over generations, all those things make a big difference in how much potential do I have, what can I realize, how healthy will I be, all those things.
0: And people are living longer. So are there continuing to be changes in a person's genetics affecting their health? Since our population is living to be in their 90s and, my goodness, even to 100, is that also an important factor as far as genetics and a person's health?
1: Yeah, so it's a fascinating question. It's one that's getting studied a lot, the biology of aging, the longevity being determined by genetics or not. We've seen that longevity runs in families. We all also know that fairly socially. A friend's mom and dad died when they were nearly 100. That friend's in their 80s or 90s, so they're doing well. That's definitely a piece of it. But what we also know is that it's not truly a genetic issue in the sense of, although the genes are affected by how we are living our lives, those genes are probably more impacted by the environment. And so, yes, it's partly genetic and partly how much is that gene itself aging, how much is a chromosome, the thing that genes travel on, aging. Those kinds of things definitely are affected by first our genetic makeup, but then also our environment and our behaviors.
0: Can a person's genes determine health outcomes and, say, disease susceptibility? Is good health genetic, or is it more environmental and all of these other factors that you're talking about?
1: It's very, very complex mix of those two. For some things, it is a very clear genetic impact. And so largely those are going to be something called single gene disorders. In fact, I was just yesterday reading a wonderful New York Times article about a woman named Nancy Wexler. Nancy was responsible essentially for getting the Huntington gene discovered. And Nancy has Huntington's now. Huntington is one of the few diseases, there are a couple, that if you have what are called pathogenic variants, the mistakes in the genes writing, you are definitely going to get Huntington's disease. Lots of other diseases you might have a risk for or a predisposition for, but it isn't absolutely sure that you will get that disease. So sometimes we're looking at hereditary cancers like breast and ovarian, pancreatic, and prostate cancers. Those are probably pretty inherited. Other diseases like hypercholesterolemia, sickle cell, thalassemia, cystic fibrosis, those are all diseases that are very inherited and you can't do much to change whether or not you're going to get them. But things like some cancers, heart disease, some dementias, macular degeneration, medication sensitivities, those are going to be a combination of genes and lifestyle and environment.
0: As you had mentioned earlier about, you know, you inherit your genetics from both your mom and your dad, and you look back at mom and dad, and mom might have had dementia, but dad didn't. Is there any certainty or understanding of, you know, whether or not you'll get something? Is it going to be something that you inherit from mom or dad? Because dementia, for example, again, we're seeing so much amongst the older population. If one or the other parent has it, what's the chances that you might get it versus you might not?
1: What we see is that there are certain kinds of dementia that are very genetic. Early onset Alzheimer's disease is age 50, 55, if your parent has contracted that, had that, and also died of it, you have a 50% chance of doing that. So what we're finding is that people are looking both at their family history. So for certain things like these early onset dementias or a breast cancer that runs in the family, then yes, it's a very high chance that an individual will get it. For other kinds of dementias, it is not so sure. So there are some that carry a high risk, especially in one gene called APOE. And if we have the variant called 4, APOE4, on both of our genes, because again, we carry two copies, then the likelihood of us getting Alzheimer's is pretty high. If we don't, then it's probably mixed. It's probably some genetics and some environment. And so we don't know for sure.
0: I also wanted to ask you about whether the impact on health outcomes and disease susceptibility is mostly focused on genes, or what about lifestyle? If somebody has smoked all their life, or they have consumed alcohol, or perhaps they were exposed to some kind of a toxin or some other particular factor, what again is the likelihood that one might have certain health outcomes or diseases? Is it genes or lifestyle or a little of both?
1: So when we look at things like, can I actually change my trajectory, whether or not I'll get a disease by my lifestyle? The answer is pretty much yes. In most cases, for example, smoking has been proven obviously to be tied to things like lung cancer, but we've also seen it tied to things like earlier onset of macular degeneration and worse macular degeneration. So, you know, things that we may not right away say, well, I get it because I'm smoking, my lungs are having to filter this smoke, but in fact, my eyes are also being affected as I do that, and things like cardiac disease and so forth. Alcohol consumption, you know, we've seen the news, it's all over the place. Yes, have two glasses of wine a day. No, don't have any wine a day. You know, I think what we're learning is that we, first of all, don't know precisely, and that it varies so much from person to person, that we're actually finding that individuals can make changes. And some individuals that will help a lot, and some it won't help so much because, again, the genes are driving. Maybe we could think about it like a slider. On one end are genes, and on the other end is lifestyle. And for some of us, that slider's way over on the gene end. Like, we're definitely going to get Huntington's disease or a breast cancer that's inherited. But the slider can be much more over on the lifestyle side. If dad has heart disease and I live a good, healthy life, then maybe I can avoid having heart disease as well.
0: And any toxic materials? I know sometimes people who are living near where railroads go through and toxic materials have escaped, or perhaps some kind of industry. Just wanted to make sure that we cover all of the possible issues that might be causing some impairment.
1: Yes, yes. So we've seen increased pods of cancer in certain areas, for example. And we think, again, the cancer is happening because of some out of control cell growth. That out of control cell growth could be tied back to some toxic impact on the very genes or proteins that are making those cells. And so what we've seen is certain areas, certainly around toxic waste dumps, we saw the Superfund sites and Aaron Brockovich work hard, and now again in other areas, to really make a difference about how we clean up what we're doing and don't even those places to start with. And so, yes, we are seeing especially increased cancer in certain places, other diseases, dementias that seem to be occurring in certain areas that are related to living adjacent to or with toxicity. It's also part of what causes disparities, because in certain communities, we are more exposed to toxic events, toxic waste piles, and so forth. And that's not usually the affluent American. It's usually the person who is trying to make ends meet that winds up living in places like that. And so their health is more compromised.
0: Women who are pregnant, the toxicity can be passed on through the placenta to the unborn child. And the child, when he or she is born, might also be a victim of this toxicity. Is that true?
1: That is true. We see way more birth defects in places that have had events, particularly like Chernobyl, for example, or other places where radiation has leaked, or places where we've had too high lead in the water and pregnant women have drunk that, that in fact it has an impact on not only the child's immediate health, but also on how is their genetic makeup sort of laid down in the process of being assimilated as a human from those early two cells. And so, yes, we see impacts about environment all through the lifespan.
0: So much to learn here. Well, since we've now mentioned the lifespan, let's go to the other end and talk to us about how genetics affects human aging. Is longevity determined by genetics, or are all these factors that we've already mentioned come into play as well, or as a combination? What should we know about genetics and aging?
1: So genetics and aging is a complicated subject and certainly getting more and more attention, probably as we baby boomers age and we're still the scientists in the labs and so forth. It's an interesting topic for us. So essentially, yes, some of what we know as longevity is laid down by our genes that we're born with. But then over time, DNA, for example, repairs itself. Inflammation makes a big difference in what's happening in our bodies. And so that affects our genetic makeup and also our longevity. Our metabolism over time, we begin with a certain level of metabolic activity and that slows down as we age. Again, we've talked about environment. Stress over time has a big influence. Behavior, what access do we have to medical care? And then just chance in general. All those things will come together to sum up what longevity might look for a family or an individual.
0: Are there certain common genetic diseases that either, again, because our parents had it or environmental factors that are more common and are actually labeled genetic diseases?
1: Yeah, so there's some that stand out. There's a kind of adage that 90% of men who are 90 and older will have prostate cancer, and 80% of men who are 80 and older will have prostate cancer. Prostate cancer turns out to be something that occurs as men age, and so has absolutely something to do with aging, and something probably to do with the fact that the genes are getting fairly worn and they're not renewing or repairing in the same way as they did when someone was young. We see certain other things that might be more typical as we age. And so again, the dementias, certain kinds of cancers, other things that have more to do with the wear and tear on our bodies, like arthritis and those sorts of things. But again, we'll have a genetic piece because, you know, we ourselves can think about, if we think of 10 friends, does every single one have arthritis just because they're 70 or 80 years old? Probably not. Some are more protected and some are less. And certainly both my genes, how I manage my life, and then just anything toward the end of my life that's impacting me will have an effect on what diseases will kind of cluster. You probably know better than I am sure from the amazing guests you've had that how much money we spend on the end of our lives compared to the earlier parts in terms of our medical care absolutely increases as we age. Occasionally, I look at something like my toaster and say, oh, it's 20 years old, I need a new one. And then I look at my body and say, it'll be 70 this year and it's doing pretty well. It's kind of amazing that this model doesn't need to be tossed out at 20 years. So that's pretty cool.
0: Well, that's why I end every show with age is just a number, not a label, because it's true. Some people are old at 60 and some people are young at 90. One other disease that just crossed my mind that I've done quite a few shows about is Parkinson's disease. Mm. And I was wondering if that was also considered a genetic disease, since we hear so much about older adults having that. Any thoughts?
1: Yes, I think we're seeing some strong genetic ties with Parkinson's, like Alzheimer's and other dementia, not as clear as certain other single gene diseases, but we are seeing a big genetic component there. It certainly runs in families, as we know. And then other times it just appears in someone in a family when no one else has had it. So again, a real mixed bag about genes and environment.
0: Well, I'd like to turn to genetic testing. We've heard so much. And now because people are older and living longer, they want to know what might happen to them. And I've heard so many stories, good news, there's bad news. So can persons be tested to learn if they have a genetic disease? And if so, talk about the different types of genetic tests, because I think this is so new for all of us. We need to know what we need to know.
1: Yeah. So genetic testing is being used a lot. I remember the early days when the genome was just being sequenced. So that's the entire set of genes around 1999, 2000. And everyone was so excited and said, we got to integrate this into medicine, was kind of the catchphrase, as soon as possible. And we have integrated it to a large extent. And so when we visit the doctor, we might have something that happens and they say, would you like to have a genetic test? Or we need a genetic test in order to determine whether or not you have the disease. So genetic tests are useful in certain instances, and sometimes it's that single gene test. If someone starts to have certain movement changes, they might test the person for a variety of things like Parkinson's and Huntington's and some other things, and those are very singular tests in a certain way. If someone seems to have some cancer in their family, mom had breast cancer, aunt had ovarian cancer, they might decide they're going to do a panel, which is a bunch of genetic tests that really looks at a bunch of genes around cancers. And so they might see, is there a familial cancer inheritance pattern going on here? And so the other place that genetic tests will come in handy and are sometimes being used now are actually for what drugs we take. Because as I mentioned before, my next door neighbor might take an arthritis drug and it's working for her and not for me. There might be, and not always, a test that allows us to see, is my genetic makeup different or the same as hers? And so the same drug will work for us, or do I need a different drug? And it's especially used now in cancers. So they will test a tumor's genes, and that's different than a person's genes. So the tumor has its own genetic makeup, certainly comes from the person, but all the mutations that have happened, changes happen in the gene in the tumor, may make that tumor receptive to a certain chemotherapy or not. And so, absolutely, those tests are being used more and more, and those are genetic tests as well.
0: Walk us through what happens if I decided that I wanted to get genetic testing because of some situation or disease in my family. Do I go to a primary care doc? Is there a special laboratory that I go to? Shall I look on a website? Is it going to be a blood test? What should we know, Sharon?
1: So, whether or not to be tested for something genetic and also just genetic testing in general is a big area. Everything can be done from having your whole genome sequenced. So, that's a moniker. Whole genome sequencing is sequencing all of your genes. And so, that's something you could have done. And we've seen the rise of consumer genetic testing companies over the years. 23andMe was one of the first ones. Now, Ancestry.com, if you're tracking your ancestry in there, you can also have a genetic test and do something they call whole genome. It's not exactly every single gene, but pretty close. Whole exome, which is a part of the genome. So that's one thing you could do. You could have a whole genome test. You won't get an interpretation on all those genes, 20,000 genes. Nobody's going to interpret all of those. More often, what you're describing happens. So, I might go to the doctor, and I'm going to start with my primary care physician in this story. I go to my primary care physician and I say, I'm experiencing this or that symptom. And they may decide, oh, well, I think that's cancer, or I think that's something in the rheumatic kind of field, or it's endocrinology, and you've got a thyroid issue, or you've got something that's affecting your metabolism, and so on. So, the primary care physician is probably going to send you to a specialist. That specialist will make a decision about whether or not a genetic test is important. So, if I go and I say, again, very common ones are, I have an abnormal mammogram. My either OBGYN or my radiologist has said, come back for a repeat and a biopsy. They will probably also put in there a genetic test. Let's test you for the BRCA1 and 2 genes, some other genes that are implicated in cancer. If I go and say, I have heart disease and it's been in my family, and here's all the people that have had it, they might give me a heart disease panel of genes to look at whether or not I have a heart disease predisposition that's been added to essentially either some lifestyle or just some predisposition. So, what I'm looking at usually is that I've probably gotten from my primary care physician, who will probably rarely do genetic testing. And I've gone to a specialist, and the specialist will do everything from broad panels because it's cancer or it's arthritis or it's something common, heart disease, or I have a very specific issue, and that specific issue looks like a rare disease. And so then they will probably give me a test for that rare disease.
0: What does that specialist look like? Is it a nurse practitioner? Is it a physician assistant? And is it a blood test? What else should we know?
1: Yeah, so it could be everything from the actual specialist, the cardiologist, the ophthalmologist, the rheumatologist, to somebody who is working with them, like a nurse practitioner or a physician's assistant. They will usually, in most cases, draw blood. So it'll be a simple blood test. We might not even notice it because they're also doing CBC and all the other things that they test. They may be drawing blood for a whole bunch of things. They need very little blood to do a genetic test because what they do is take a very small amount, take DNA out of that, a very small amount of DNA, and then they test that DNA. Occasionally, they'll use a cheek swab. We, in fact, run a very large international program, and we do both blood draws in little kids who are sick in low to middle income countries, but we also do cheek swabs when we can. You can imagine that is much nicer to actually take the cells from the inside of someone's cheek using a Q-tip, and sometimes they'll do that for the test. In the case of the direct-to-consumer tests, you will be spitting into a tube, and you'll send that off. And so they do that because it's quite stable and the amount of DNA in your spit is plenty as long as you've followed their direction and not eaten right before you did the spitting. And so they can get enough DNA from that. Many people probably have seen the crime shows where they get DNA from hair and DNA from cells that have, flaked off someone's skin and so on, or get DNA out of a bone of a dinosaur that's millions of years old. So DNA is pretty stable. And the typical collection method will be blood because we can use it and quickly extract DNA from it, or we will use cheek swabs or spit.
0: And then the next step, so now it's the interpretation. Who is interpreting it and who is going to then get back to the person with the results and how those will not only be interpreted, but next steps?
1: Yeah, so that's a great piece of the puzzle. It's pretty easy to extract DNA. I used to teach it to high school and even elementary school kids back in the 1980s, so that part's easy. The part that

0: shown to be medically useful or important, and it's part of a regular day's work for a lab. And it might be LabCorp, Quest, it might be a university lab, it might be a company. And so that person who's doing the interpretation is using a lot of software. And you can imagine that this is getting better with AI. AI is actually very useful here in that it can aggregate things much more quickly. It can bring together many information sources and look at them at once instead of my going to 15 databases and comparing this DNA. So I am at the point where all that software is being used, and a professional geneticist is looking at my sequence, especially in one area, perhaps if I'm concerned with one disease, maybe a panel of genes to see if I'm at risk for something. And they're spelling that interpretation out in a way that my clinician can understand and that I can understand. So back to either the specialist, the nurse practitioner, the PA, myself, my family, the report that comes needs to be readable by all of those people so they understand both what did you find? How certain are you? Because we still are in a place where we're not so sure. This looks like you've got a misspelling in this gene, but we don't know what that misspelling means. And so, what we need to be able to do is to say, how does this compare to other people? Which also gets very tricky because if we don't have other people like you in the database, we can't compare. Now, for Western, Caucasian, European descended individuals, we have a good database. We've been testing since 2000, we've been testing all the people who pretty much are white and middle class, is what it turns out to be. We don't have a good database for people who come from Africa, come from Southeast Asia, come from South America. And so those are places that not only the disparities of living in low to middle income countries make a difference around healthcare, they also make a difference about interpretation. Do we have enough examples to be able to compare them with the databases to make a difference in terms of their interpretation? So interpretation's a really big critical step.
1: And then action as to what's going to happen next for people to then consider if they have a good risk or a high risk of getting a particular disease. Do they then go back to their, say, primary care doc to talk about that or share with their family or what happens next?
0: It also varies in terms of how much stock the clinician is actually putting in the genetic test. So I've had instances because I work with lots of people all over the world where I know that, this person who's 42 is presenting with heart disease, 42 years old, has an aorta that looks like it could be in trouble shortly. I find out that their dad died at 52 and their uncle died at 54 and grandpa died at 46. I say to the clinician they're seeing, I think a genetic test is warranted here. I think there's heart disease running in this family. Some clinicians say to me, doesn't really matter. I'm just going to treat the individual. Some clinicians say, yes, this looks like familial heart disease, and maybe it's not going to make a difference for the care of this person because this person needs to be taken care of in the sense of having a follow-up every 6 months anyway. But he has brothers and he has sisters and he has children. Those people all need to know. So here's where do I report back to the family? I hope so. And again, the individual makes that decision about whether or not to report to the family. How actionable is what I'm seeing is a very big question. So I might again have a predisposition to breast cancer because I have a BRCA1 mutation. My mother had it, my aunt had it, my grandmother had it. They all died of breast cancer. I have a very big decision to make. There's a 10-15% chance I'm not going to get breast cancer. Do I decide to do a mastectomy when I'm 30 years old? Do I decide to do a prophylactic oophorectomy when I'm 30? Or do I decide just to wait it out and see what happens and do the screenings constantly? Again, this varies a lot because we as humans make very different decisions about whether or not to be tested and then whether or not to take action based on that test.
1: And to that point, then, Sharon, it sounds like there really are pros and cons to getting tested, getting genetic testing. Would you agree?
0: Yeah, there are pros and cons, both personally and sort of more societally. And some of what people worry about are privacy. How far will my genetic testing result go? Will it be in all my records? What impact will it have on my health insurance. I helped to lead the coalition that got something called the Genetic Information Non-Discrimination Act passed all the way back in 2000.

0: 2008. That prevents our employer from discriminating against us based on our genetics and our health insurance. It does not prevent our long-term care, which is a big deal for people who are aging, and our life insurance providers from discriminating. They can use genetic testing data. So before I get tested, I'm thinking about, is this going to impact my life insurance, my long-term care insurance? I'm also thinking about, will it impact my family? You know, will my children learn something from this that maybe they don't want to know? Will my parents learn something from this that they don't want to know? And so whether or not to be tested is a big deal. And then more personally, what difference will it make for me? Now, I happen to be an extremely curious person that wants to know everything. So I've had my whole genome sequenced about 5 times, different places, and interpreted a whole bunch of different ways because I'm curious and interested. Someone else, you know, a good friend, not interested at all, not going to do it, don't want to know. It's a lot about how do we look at the world, each of us, and how much do we want to know about what might come? How much do we not want to know and just live in the present moment, which is a beautifully wonderful, blessed thing? And so that range, again, is going to be layered on top of what else is happening for us in terms of our bodies.
1: One facet also that I am understanding about genetic testing is there's fraudulent genetic testing. Is that a widespread practice? And what's the process in which this might occur? So, again, our listeners can be aware, scammers use Medicare and insurance billing for genetic testing? What should we know about being very leery about being convinced that one needs genetic testing, and it turns out that's not a legitimate company or entity?
0: Yeah, I think there was more fraud, especially in what was called consumer genetics early on. So there were tests offered that really were not robust or right or useful in the medical scientific sense. I think that's probably less a problem now, but there certainly are some scams out there. So I think if somebody offers you free genetic testing, or you know, you're at a health fair somewhere and somebody's saying, "Come over to my booth and I'll give you genetic testing," I wouldn't do it there. Valid genetic testing always is ordered by your physician. They'll ask you for your insurance because they're going to use Medicare or Medicaid or your other insurance, because then it's overseen by things like the Federal Trade Commission or a Medicare panel or the HHS Office of the Inspector General. So there are controls in place, but we want to make sure that we're doing that carefully with a clinician. The one difference, I think, is, you know, I have also done the commercial consumer, direct-to-consumer tests from Ancestry and 23andMe and so on. Those are fun. They're interesting. I would not use them to manage my health. And they're accurate. They're fine. They're done reliably. The companies are overseen by some of the same regulations that regulate laboratories in the United States. So, absent knowing all the ins and outs there, I would say stick to going to your clinician and asking them, do I need a genetic test? And I think, Cheryl, the one place it's exploding in terms of genetic testing is in terms of medication. So if I have cancer, they are absolutely going to do a genetic test on my tumor to make sure that they're giving me the right chemo or the right immunological agent, that sort of thing. And so I think we're going to see a lot more of that. And that's less about my whole genome because it's really about my tumor's genome. And so it doesn't carry some of the same privacy concerns and so forth.
1: Have you heard very much about something called a consumer DNA kit and what that might be, where, again, it could be advertised on an internet or email or something like that? Is that deceptive marketing also, or is that legitimate? What should we know about those?
0: Yeah, so again, that's pretty mixed too. That could be very reliable in the sense that somebody's decided, and I agree with this and to some degree, that healthcare is too expensive and we need better access to these kinds of tests and make it more readily available. I agree with all that. And what I would look at is, so what lab is doing the test? Is the lab accredited by something called CAP/CLIA? Is there oversight for the clinicians, the people running that test? Because you still need to be a medical professional in order to do all of that. I would generally say staying away from those unless I did some due diligence on what's the laboratory they're using and how are they reporting this out, and then what's the follow-up. And especially, you know, if I was advising a neighbor and that person was thinking about this, I'd say, What backup do you have? So if you get a result back that you don't understand, where do you go with that? Because you can bring it to your doctor, and your doctor might say, I'm not looking at it. It didn't come from, a real clinical scenario. And then on the other hand, you may have someone who's very supportive and would be willing to look at that with you and maybe get it what's called validated, get an actual test through an actual lab.
1: And if somebody's listening right now and actually was a victim of genetic testing scam, should they report it? And if so, where? What would you advise?
0: Yeah, I would advise probably going to the Federal Trade Commission's website and making a consumer complaint to start there. And that's a bit complicated, but I think that would probably be the only recourse. Maybe the Better Business Bureau, but it gets a little tricky. If you feel like you've been a victim of fraud in some way like that, I think the best thing would be to start with the FTC. Maybe the Health and Human Services, HHS website has some consumer protections on it. I haven't looked in a long while at that.
1: Well, let's get back to one might have had a valid genetic test, and they've got the results now, and they're going back to their physician to talk about it. Are these genetic tests able to really predict a person's future, or is it more focused just on the fact that they may or may not get a particular disease or condition?
0: I think we can pretty safely say that genetic tests won't predict the future, except in some very rare cases like Huntington's disease that we talked about, where we know for sure you will get that disease. Some other diseases that run in families, like hemochromatosis, which is an iron overload disease, also runs in families, and you're probably pretty sure going to get it if your genetics show that you will. For the most part, genetics will not help to predict your future so much as give you a sense of risk for what might be coming. And so they're helpful, I think, because they add to the picture. Our future health is a puzzle, and I can put some of the pieces together because I know that I smoked all my life, or that I've imbibed a lot of alcohol, or that I have a family history of this or that. And then genetics just puts another piece of that puzzle in. It's not destiny, but it's also not to be dismissed because it does have some import.
1: Lots of questions to think about. I wanted to get back to another glossary term here. The difference between genetics and genomics, is that how it's pronounced? Genomics? What is the difference?
0: The word genetics is probably used more socially about all of it, when in fact, if we're precise, the genome is the compendium of all of our genes. It's like looking in the massive library of everything. Genetics is bringing us down to one book or one page in a book or one sentence in a book or one word. And so genes make up our genome. When we talk about these, we usually say genetics to mean a gene or a panel of a couple genes or our overall sort of operations of these genes. When we talk about genomics, we're talking about looking at the whole genome. If we're having genomic testing, we're testing the whole genome, or at least a very big portion of the genome. So the difference is on sort of what scale are we speaking. So genomic tests generally would be, let's look at everything, not just one specific area or one specific sort of package of genes. All the heart disease genes is going to be a genetic panel or genetic test. The whole genome will be a genomic test.
1: So, give an example then of when somebody might have genomic testing. How is it used and when? And since we've talked more now about genetics testing being possibly fraudulent, might genomic testing be fraudulent as well?
0: Most of the time, the fraudulent stuff will be genomic tests. So, in other words, someone will say, let me test all your genes, or let me do this or that with your genetics. It'll be talking about your genome pretty much, that they will be doing a wide, big test and giving you back a whole bunch of stuff, information. So, when do we use genomic testing and when do we use genetic testing? We're largely using genomic testing in two scenarios. One is undiagnosed diseases. So, you have something with a constellation of symptoms that I never saw before as a doctor, and I'm trying to figure out what do you have. And particularly if you have one of the probably 7,000 rare diseases, I'm going to use a whole genome test, unless I can narrow it down and say, oh, I'm pretty sure it's this, and then I'll give you a genetic test. So that's one scenario where I'll use a whole genome. I'll also probably do a whole genome in some cases on a tumor, because I don't know what went awry in this tumor. And so I'll look at the whole picture and see, which book on which shelf has a misspelling in what word. That's kind of the equivalent of what I'm trying to do here, a needle in a haystack. Unlike I might say, oh, you have breast cancer and your mother did and your sister did. And so I know I'm going to go in and do a genetic test because I know which book on which shelf is the right one to look in about this particular thing. So we're talking about either undiagnosed kids or adults when we're talking about whole genomes, and we're talking about probably cancer genetics when we're looking at the genome of a tumor. And then all the rest of the time, we're probably talking about genetic testing for a specific condition or set of conditions that might be affecting you.
1: And so, just so I understand that this could be fraudulent as well. So, people just need to be mindful. And, Sharon, is there any website or other resource that people could look up somewhere just to make sure that they're not going to be taken advantage of?
0: Yeah, there is no central clearing for anything like this. The things that people would look for, and this is a little tricky because it's fairly complicated, is look to see if the lab that they're using is something called CAP or CLIA approved. And those are the College of American Pathologists CAP, and CLIA is the Clinical Laboratory Improvement Act. Usually they just say CAP or CLIA, CLIA. If it says that, then they're valid because that means the federal government has gone in and or the College of American Pathologists has gone in, examined everything they're doing from soup to nuts, everything from are the lab benches clean all the way to are they using the right software for interpretation? And there are people who would argue with me that say, ah, they're still not that great. But I would say at least look for do they have accreditation? Have they been accredited? And if they've been accredited, then they're more likely to be authentic. Now, did they give me the right interpretation is a whole other issue because I could be getting a test at Harvard and a test at Stanford, and the interpretations could be different. And is it fraudulent? No, it's just that they don't know. They're doing their best. They disagree. One has not looked at something, the other has looked at the other thing, and so on. So there's a lot of variability there. But as far as fraud, if the lab is CAP CLIA approved, validated, accredited, then I would feel comfortable. In general, I would say try not to use direct-to-consumer marketing, except the big companies. I know that 23andMe, which is now a nonprofit, is doing a great job at that. Ancestry does a solid, good job at that. So I would not go to, though, something I read in, Women's Day magazine and tear out the ad and go and be tested.
1: Help us understand the difference between research versus clinical testing. What is the value of each?
0: Yeah, they're both very valuable. So, clinical testing will be just for me, just for my health, just for my medical scenario, my health. If it's research testing, it's going to be to generate general knowledge. It might help me also, but that is not the purpose of the test. So, if we're entering into something where someone says this is for research, then it is for whoever's doing that research to learn something that's general and important for the field. But maybe not, and probably not for me specifically.
1: Well, that's very helpful. Let's turn now to the Genetic Alliance. Help us understand the mission and the vision of this organization. Who are the members? And how does your organization educate the families about genetic testing and other resources that are available for consumers?
0: Genetic Alliance was founded in 1986 before the genome was sequenced, which was quite a lot of foresight by a social worker, Joan Weiss, who we still work with occasionally. And her desire really to say, we need to help genetic support groups do the job that they're doing, which is to educate people about disease. I came to Genetic Alliance around 1997 or so and took leadership soon after, and so I've been with Genetic Alliance a very long time. I expanded the mission of the organization because genetics was exploding. The genome had been sequenced. We learned a lot more about how genetics and genomics influence health. We also started to learn our risks here, and then I led the coalition to get the Non-Discrimination Act passed and so forth. So Genetic Alliance over the years has built a compendium of resources for individuals to learn about what does it mean to be diagnosed, the very things we've been talking about right now. How do we understand genetics? How do we understand what role it plays in our life and so on? It also has spent a good deal of time in policy work. We haven't touched on it, but newborn screening now is sometimes being done with genetics, whole genome sequencing for newborns to see what diseases they might have and all the implications of that. So policy work to say to the Congress, here's the things you need to consider when you're looking at these sorts of tests. We also have been very active in the research realm. What can we do to accelerate research? What can we do to get people involved in research, but also protect people while they're being involved? And then also bring attention to where it has not been. As I mentioned earlier, people who are not middle class, white, Caucasians do not have the same access. We know that just in terms of social structures and so forth, but also in terms of genetics and genomics. And so we've been very active in how do we make sure that everybody's represented when we are building these research projects, that we do have people from all sorts of races and all sorts of geographic areas and so forth, making sure that they're part of the process and participating. And maybe the last thing I'd say is, the other big thrust for us, and particularly for me, is that we as people are not subjects of research. Mice are subjects. We are actually participants. And so how do we step up, step in, drive what's happening, get the research to answer our questions and not just be the latest cool thing that maybe will make somebody some money, but doesn't answer what the problems are in our families and in our own lives in terms of health?
1: What is your website address? Are there people there that are going to answer questions?
0: Our website address is geneticalliance.org. So pretty simple, just our name, Genetic Alliance with a .org after the end of it. And what is available there is a lot of information. We also link out to some other consumer resources. Those are very helpful and can give you answers to specific things. And then there's a contact button, and I actually receive all the emails that come in from the contact button. And between myself and another person, we triage those to the right people so that people can get answers. The vast majority of our questions are about insurance and protections around genetic testing, because I think there's a lot of resources now to tell you what's happening when you go to take a genetic test, but not so much around what will happen to my insurance, any kind of risk to my family about knowing something. And so we try to help in that regard as well.
1: Sharon, I heard you mention a word that I wanted to zero in on just a moment ago, genetic discrimination. What is that? And should older adults be concerned about this practice? And if so, what can they do about it?
0: We don't have a lot of genetic discrimination going on. And partly that's because we were so proactive. I mean, when we were trying to get the law passed in 2008, after 12 and a half years of storming Congress every day for all those years, lots of people said to us, you are trying to put together a law that's in search of a problem. And maybe that was slightly true in the sense that there weren't a lot of cases of genetic discrimination. But the kinds of things we started to see were an employer would get information through the healthcare system and their employee that the employee had a BRCA1 mutation and would likely have breast cancer and has decided to get a prophylactic mastectomy. The employer would say, you haven't been performing terribly well on the job lately, and so I'm letting you go. What they were avoiding was paying for all of the care that this person would need and the time off and so forth. What we found is that diminished dramatically once the law was passed in 2008. And there's a mechanism whereby Americans can go and complain that they've been discriminated against. And we've seen very few complaints. They go to the EEOC to complain. The EEOC has brought about nothing to any sort of lawsuit. They've resolved them well before that. So what we're seeing is that individuals, in fact, are well protected and there isn't much discrimination going on. But it basically would be that I was tested, I am at risk for something, and an employer treats me differently. And they're not allowed to do that. They are allowed to do it if I have symptoms, but they're not allowed to do it if I have a genetic test that just says this might happen, or if I have family history that says this might happen. They can't discriminate against me.
1: I wanted to touch on another particular area, and that's privacy. Things like, why should older adults have access to their electronic health information? And if someone decides that they're going to participate in some kind of research, should they know something before they participate? What should we know about that?
0: The genome's an interesting thing because it is our mode of inheritance, and we got it from our two parents, and we give it to any children we have. So we're kind of all interconnected by it. And so it's not only our privacy, but the privacy of the people that gave birth to us as well as we might have given birth to. What we need to know is, what will whoever is testing us do to protect our privacy? Now, some people don't mind at all about their genome being public. My genome is in several public projects. You can look it up and you can read my whole genome if you want to look at 30,000 letters. I'm privileged. I'm very privileged. I am in a position where I have health insurance through my employer, Genetic Alliance, where I am protected because I'm middle class, I'm white, and so on. That is not true for everyone. Some people, many people, live in very vulnerable states. And so in order that their privacy be protected, I would say to individuals, make sure you know who's going to have access to your genetic test or genome. Make sure that it's protected. So, for example, it's another reason why I get it in the clinical setting. I go to my doctor. The doctor does the testing. It winds up in my Epic or Cerner or my chart in my hospital. That is protected by law, by HIPAA and other privacy protections. In Europe, by something called GDPR. So those are all protected places for my genome or my genetic test to reside. If it is through a company and I don't know what they're going to do with that information, or they're going to sell it to another company, and certainly some research projects I enter, they might be selling my genome. They might be selling it to big pharmaceutical companies. They might be selling it to other brokers that are looking at genes and environment interactions and maybe making determinations about things. I want to be pretty careful that it's not that widely available, because discrimination does occur, because ways of exploiting people occur, and because of the next generation. I have two children. I have a discussion with them before I decide to make my genome public, because I'm making half of their genome public when I do that.
1: So it sounds like people need to ask a lot of questions if they choose to participate in some kind of a research study that pertains to this particular area. Would you agree?
0: Yeah. And we have a website, another website, separate from Genetic Alliance, but run by us, that's called GINAHelps.org. And it's G-I-N-A, which is the Genetic Information Non-Discrimination Act, helps.org. And on that, we give in very plain language what you are protected for and from, and what you might not be protected from. And there's also a button there that people send in questions and say, you know, here's what I'm considering. Am I covered or not? And how about my kids and that sort of thing?
1: Any final comments you'd like to share with us?
0: In general, I totally agree with you that age is just a number, and that, in fact, even what we've talked about, genetics is not prescriptive. It turns out that it's a big mix of the cards we've been dealt as well as the lifestyle we've lived, and that it's not too late. As we know, we can all turn toward a more healthy lifestyle, both in terms of what we eat, how we exercise, how we keep our stress levels at a reasonable rate. And that I think genetics just fills in another piece of all that and is a really interesting and important piece.
1: Well said. And I certainly want to thank Sharon Terry, Chief Executive Officer with the Genetic Alliance, for joining me today. It was a pleasure to have you on the program again. And thank you for all of this important and timely information, Sharon.
0: Great. Thanks so much, Cheryl. Great to be with you.
1: To learn more about Aging Matters, you can visit our website, which is agingmattersonline.com. 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And remember, age is just a number, not a label. I'll be back again with you next week.
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3: This is Robin Collier, manager of KCEI. So the Taos News finally had a story this week on our effort to get on Pickeries Mountain to expand our coverage. 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
5: And I'm Elise Bryant.
4: As the nation marks another Independence Day, I don't know, Elise, is there anything special about this one? Have you noticed?
5: Well, as Frederick Douglass says, what to the American slave is your 4th of July?
4: Thank you. We are asking a simple question. Whose stories of freedom are we celebrating?
5: This week, we'll hear from the People's 250 campaign, visit one of the country's oldest organizations supporting working women, take a look back at the largest strike in Disneyland history, and wrap up with a lively discussion on Boots Riley's wild new comedy, I Love Boosters.
4: Oh, yeah. You want to stay tuned for that. Do not miss that one. It's history, labor, culture, and a healthy dose of cinematic mayhem.
5: Stay with us. First up, as always, here's producer Harold Phillips with this week's Labor Arts News Updates.
6: Thanks, Elise. Let's start with an update to a story we reported on a few weeks ago. Union newsroom workers at McClatchy Media-owned outlets The Bellingham Herald, Olympian, Tacoma News Tribune, Tri-City Herald, and Idaho Statesman have secured a new collective bargaining agreement after more than a year of contract negotiations. Contract wins include raises and language on artificial intelligence the Washington and Idaho News Guilds have characterized as some of the strongest AI protections in the news industry. Meanwhile, in another update to a story we've been reporting on, the French labor union STJV launched its nationwide video game workers' strike on June 25th, dubbed the Summer Grieve Fest. The name may sound festive, but the dispute is anything but. More than 1,000 jobs have been cut or threatened across France's video game industry since 2024. Game developers at Ubisoft Barcelona have also announced a series of strikes after the company revealed plans to eliminate 51 positions. The walkouts will take place Tuesday and Thursday afternoons through July 16th. Back here in the U.S., production assistants, represented by LIUNA Local 724's Production Assistants United, have unanimously ratified first contracts covering three Warner Brothers television productions. And film workers of a different sort, the staff who keep Columbus, Ohio's Gateway Film Center running, have also ratified their first union contract after organizing with AFSCME Ohio Council 8 in 2024. Finally, five faculty librarians and two university professionals at Western Illinois University will return to work with back pay after an arbitrator ruled the university violated their collective bargaining agreement when it laid them off in 2024. Turning to the National Labor Arts calendar, on Sunday, July 5th, The Battle of Homestead Foundation commemorates the 1892 Homestead Steel Strike in Munhall, Pennsylvania. On Tuesday, July 7th, the new play Scabmuggers premieres at The Freight in Berkeley, California. And on Wednesday, July 8th, Woodyfest, the annual Woody Guthrie Folk Festival, gets underway in Okemah, Oklahoma. I'm Harold Phillips, and that's your Labor Arts News on the Labor Heritage Power Hour. You'll find more stories and the National Labor Arts Calendar at laborheritage.org. Back to you, Chris. Back to you, Elise. And hey, happy Independence Day.
4: Thank you, Harold. Now, the Labor and Working Class History Association's People's 250 campaign has been collecting stories that broaden our understanding of American history beyond the familiar names and dates. And one of the goals of the People's 250 campaign is to ask what it really means to live the values that have shaped the labor movement and the country for the past 250 years.
5: In this next reflection, retired UAW and AFT member Frank Inspach considers how the principles of solidarity, justice, and human dignity guide his life as a trade unionist, also shape his views as a Jew and as a citizen. Here's producer Patrick Dixon.
7: As we approach the 250th anniversary of the Declaration of Independence this July 4th, whose stories and struggles should we remember? The hashtag People's250 campaign, led by the Labour and Working Class History Association and allies from across the labour movement, is lifting up the fights that have expanded worker rights, equality and democracy. Here's one of those stories.
8: Hi, I'm Frank, a retired union member of the United Auto Workers and the American Federation of Teachers. Years ago, I wanted to be part of a union because I thought unions stood for right over wrong and for people who were treated unfairly in their workplace. I think I was right. They do. But treating people fairly shouldn't stop when you leave the plant gate or the classroom or wherever you work. It didn't for me. And so I've been glad to see over the last few years some major unions speak out about the shocking actions by Israel against the people of Gaza. Kudos to the UAW, the SEIU, the Postal Workers Union, and others for not leaving concerns about right and wrong just to issues in the workplace. I should add here that I'm not only a unionist, but also a proud Jew, raised in an Orthodox synagogue, and to this day, I still carry on some of the same rituals I was brought up with and find meaningful. To me, being Jewish and being a trade unionist entail the same principles: justice, kindness, and looking out for the least among us. There is a Jewish concept called Tikkun Olam, which calls on all Jews to help make this a better world. The horrific murders of 1,200 innocent Israelis by Hamas doesn't justify the even more horrific murders of 74,000 Palestinians by Israel, the vast majority who are innocent civilians, and the continuation of the war against them. I hope more unionists, Jews, and others speak up against these atrocities. I lost part of my family in the Holocaust. My uncle received a Bronze Star for bravery after being shot and refusing medical care while helping to liberate Nazi concentration camps. It doesn't matter what religion the victims are. It matters that they are victims. Being a union activist doesn't mean I only support union members any more than being a Jew means I only support other Jews. I applaud those unions and union members who extend their concerns for justice and fairness in the workplace to the broader world and speak out.
7: That's from the hashtag People's250 campaign, inviting you to share your story of struggle and change. Record a short video and post it with the hashtag People's250 or email it to peopleshistory250@gmail.com. Help make sure the history of working people is part of the story that we tell.
4: You probably remember Frank. Frank is an old-time labor radio
5: guy. Oh, I remember
4: guy.
5: Frank. Yeah, I remember. Yeah, yeah. I can see his face.
4: He's still around.
5: Isn't that amazing?
4: So nice to hear from Frank.
5: Yes, it is. And history isn't just about monuments, right, Chris?
4: No, it isn't.
5: It's also about ordinary workers who decide they've had enough.
4: Had enough. Now, back in 1984, just a few years after Ronald Reagan fired the striking air traffic controllers, five unions at Disneyland joined forces in what became the largest strike in the park's history.
9: And joining us is Carrie Ryell, who is an assistant professor in history at California State University, Long Beach. Before we get into some of the job actions here, talk to me a little bit about yourself. I see you got your PhD in history from Rutgers University. We've had several professors on. Very pro-labor. Let's put it, yes. I don't know about the management over there. I know they had that conflict. But anyway, a lot of the professors definitely on workers' side. But talk to me a little bit more about your background. Go ahead.
10: Yeah. So I actually grew up in Southern California in Anaheim. And I, you know, was kind of local, got my degrees at the local state colleges here in California, Cal State Fullerton. And then went off to Rutgers, got my PhD in history. I got to study under some amazing, amazing professors. And I wanted to study what made the place I grew up, Orange County, so interesting and unique. And I had to travel across the country to figure out how to do that. And it was a great experience.
9: Good, good. You went from pretty much one coast to the other coast. That's cool. That's cool. Well, today we're going to concentrate on Disneyland, and we're going to go back to when Ronald Reagan was president. No friend of unions. Let's be honest about him, especially when he broke the strike by air traffic controllers. There was a coalition of five Disneyland unions in Anaheim, California. Talk to me about what happened back there, Carrie.
10: Yeah. So, you know, Disneyland was opened first in Anaheim, California in 1955. You know, Walt Disney chose this location because he wanted to, like, get away from what he called the brown haze of Los Angeles. You can infer the, like, racially coded language from that.
9: Oh, yeah.
10: So he picks an orange grove in the middle of Orange County and demolishes it, builds this new theme park that was supposed to be for, like, white middle class Americans, like, free of racial strife, right? And this park, you know, Disney had never been a friend to unions. In fact, I believe he was an informant for J. Edgar Hoover, was trying to break the animator strike prior to the creation of Disneyland. But because of that, unions had always fought hard to be represented by the workers in Disneyland. But they had never really joined together and gone on strike in a meaningful way until 1984, which is not necessarily something you think of because this is, you know, a few years after Reagan has, you know, demolished the air traffic controller strike. And the labor unions are kind of nationally, like, in this period of decline. But in Anaheim, around five unions at Disneyland, excuse me, who represented the custodians, the ticket sellers, the ride operators, the sales clerk, the warehouse workers, and even some of the hotel workers, joined together, and around 2,000 workers launched the largest strike in Disneyland's history. And it really caught management by surprise. It caught the city by surprise. This is a period where Anaheim was starting to just completely turn into, like, a tourism economy. So what happened at Disneyland, like, reverberated not just throughout the city, but all of Orange County. Today, Disneyland is the largest employer in all of Orange County. And so when, you know, this industry goes on strike, it doesn't just impact, you know, the theme park. It impacts all the restaurants, the businesses around it, the shops, the hotels. Basically, the number one economy in Orange County comes to a halt. And so the fact that workers not only were able to launch the largest strike in the middle of, you know, Reagan's run, but did so by joining forces with multiple unions represented at Disneyland, it really represented an opportune moment and, like, a turning point in the area's labor history.
9: So, Carrie, I'm reading the strike lasted for about 22 days, and the negotiations, obviously, very, very tough. Mm-hmm. Did they come out okay as a result of those negotiations, or what, in your opinion?
10: Yeah, I think it's complicated. It wasn't a complete win in the sense that they got everything that they fought for. But they, for the first time, were able to get the Walt Disney Company to compromise in negotiations, which had never happened before. It was such a transactional, like, negotiation process that the unions were just kind of accepting whatever Disney offered, right? Disney wanted to originally cut wages by 16% and get rid of healthcare for part-time workers. And mm-hmm. in the end, they cut wages for 8%, right? So they were able to, like, mitigate some of that wage loss. And they were able to save healthcare for, I think, the part-time workers. But I think the real win came from, one, disrupting the image of Disney as this, like, benevolent workplace. It showed that, you know, the powers that be in Anaheim and at Disney were not just going to face no opposition any longer. And this coalition of unions started to grow over time and really have become a powerhouse in Anaheim politics and Disneyland politics. So while they didn't necessarily win the contract they were looking for, it represented a new turning point where they were definitely, you know, a force to be reckoned with in Orange County.
9: I have to ask you, and I know when they went to Florida and they got Disney World over there, with mm-hmm. with what happened in California at Anaheim, was there any reasoning for that? I'm obviously, they're all over the world. Disney's all over the world right. today. But I'm just wondering, you got California, which is very progressive, Florida, far from it. I mean, mm-hmm. it used to be much more equal than it is now, but it's far to the right now. But I'm just wondering, did they have any conversations that you became aware yes. of, saying, you know what, maybe we got to get out of California, or let's open up shop in a more business-friendly state? Did that happen?
10: Absolutely. So, you know, they basically, Florida happened because they wanted Anaheim to be a company town. They wanted Anaheim to function as a modern company town for Disney. And there were some roadblocks because of California laws and just the fact that there wasn't as much space. The real estate was extremely expensive. And so they weren't able to have complete control in Anaheim, even though they probably controlled around 80% of everything. They got 80% of everything they wanted. They didn't have 100% control. So Disney World was the solution to that. They bought all of this swamp land. They made sure they had politicians on board ahead of time. And they basically created it with the expectation that it could continually expand and grow, which could not happen in Anaheim because, you know, Orange County had built up around it.
9: Well, Carrie, thank you so much. I really enjoyed the conversation. Carrie Ryall, mm-hmm. who is assistant professor in history at California State University, Long Beach, and she's also a member of LACHA, which is the Labor and Working Class History Association. Number of professors, all pretty much geeked up on labor history. I love it. Yeah. I can talk about this all the time. Wonderful conversation. Thank you so much. Stay safe out there, okay?
10: All right. Thank you so much. It was a pleasure being here.
4: Carrie Ryall of California State University, Long Beach, talking with America's Workforce Radio podcast host, Ed Flash Ferens. Now, labor history isn't only preserved in archives and museums, Elise.
5: That's right, Chris. Sometimes it shows up in the movies, especially when the filmmaker is Boots Riley.
4: I love Boots. You love Boots?
5: I love Boots.
4: We screened Boots' new film, I Love Boosters, to a large and very enthusiastic audience at this year's DC Labor Film Fest way back in May. Seems so long ago now.
5: Yeah. Boots is an American rapper, songwriter, producer, filmmaker, and political activist. Best known as the lead vocalist of the politically charged hip-hop group The Coup and the rock-rap duo Street Sweeper Social Club. Boots is a former union organizer. He joined the Progressive Labor Party when he was just 15 years old. and he later organized farm workers in rural California towns. His work blends funk, rap, and activism, critiquing capitalism and systemic inequality.
4: Now, I Love Boosters was so new that it was the only film that I didn't have a chance to preview. But his previous film, Sorry to Bother You, which we screened at the Labor Film Fest back in 2018, was so laborific that I was not worried about booking it sight unseen.
5: Good call, Chris. Good call.
4: Thank you. Thank you. You and I caught up recently with our labor culture critic, Kathleen Newman, to break it down. So let's take a listen. And before that, we're going to hear the introduction that Boots recorded just for us at the D.C. Labor Film Fest screening.
11: Hey, what's up? I'm Boots Riley, the writer and director of I Love Boosters. I want to thank the D.C. Labor Film Fest and AFI Silver Theater for hosting this. If you know about me, you know that I'm a fierce supporter of the fact that we need a mass militant radical labor movement, one that can use the withholding of labor as a tactic and strategy to exact the changes that we need. Now, I'm not going to talk too much about this movie, but the point is it took a lot to make this happen. And we had to push things actually more aesthetically and cinematically than anything else. So trying to bring that to you. If you find that this movie is good or amazing or awesome and useful, which I think you will, let folks know about it. If you really like it, I need you to come back again and see it. Thank you so much, DC Labor Film Festival. Peace.
4: Let's talk about who loves Boosters.
12: I love Boosters.
4: I'm getting them amen from Elise. So let's start with you, Elise.
5: I loved it. I laughed my you know what off. I saw the trailer for it, I should say. And I was like, I don't think so.
12: Mm-hmm.
5: But after being prompted by some folks that I know to go see it, I said, okay, I'll go. And he's good. That was great. Kiki Palmer, I even like Demi Moore.
12: Mm-hmm. I think it's kind of the perfect role for her.
5: I am somewhat resistant to the BITCH head lady stereotype that Hollywood likes to play on. But this just worked for me. Those outfits were just like, oh, that is so ugly. I can't stand it, but I know it's high fashion. That is just but ugly.
12: Well, it's the fashion is whatever I say it is, right? Kind of a counterpoint to The Devil Wears Prada, where Meryl Streep, who's kind of a very similar character
5: right?
12: to
5: Demi
12: Moore's, says, you know, you don't realize that your ugly blue sweater, you know, was this kind of top down invention of somebody like me. And that you don't think about that when you go to buy this ugly blue sweater. And somebody pointed out, well, actually, fashion really comes from the bottom to the top. And so this film really makes that argument that, you know, the head booster is also herself a designer whose design is then stolen by Demi Moore's character. So I think that bottom up energy that fashion has, where it takes from the street and converts it and then sort of sells it back to the street, that mechanism is much more in view, I feel like, in this film.
4: So your first impressions after seeing it?
12: I went in not knowing anything about the plot. I just was wowed by the sensory experience of the color. And I kind of get what you're saying, Elise, that it's ugly, but I loved the monochromatic stores. I just thought they were just so interesting to look at. And then to have my pet causes, unionization, globalized exploited labor, the idea of the science fiction device that they call the situational accelerant. The scenes where the characters are holding signs are just a few seconds long. Like, I wanted to pause the movie in the theater. so that I could see what the sign said. And I feel like Boots Riley knows at some level he can't make a documentary about unionization. Like, it has to be playful, fun, cool, weird. And like the unionization, it drifts in and out almost like you're in a dream. Like, did I just see that? I wanted more of it, but I was so happy that it was there at all.
13: I thought it was an incredibly strong feminist film. I mean, the women are running that film. The three characters almost seem, isn't that a thing in, you guys would know this better, but isn't that like a thing in Greek? Doesn't that go back when you've got the three?
5: Greek chorus.
13: The Greek chorus. And maybe it's just a posse thing. I don't know, Elise.
5: Yeah, it was definitely girl gang. And I love that the sister from the factory in China, you know, pops into the scene and becomes part of that group of women who are liberating.
13: And I think if you try and tell people about, you know, the plot, I don't even know how you would do that. Boots Riley's films are not like anything else out there, right?
5: No, that's for sure. You don't get science fiction, girl gang, comedy, drama with horror.
13: And labor organizing.
5: Yeah, right. Are here. And the organizing in the workplace with the workers who worked in the shops and then Chinese workers. I love that part, really. That's what made it laborific.
12: Laborific. I love that. I was even thinking that those pink jumpsuits with the masks, I was thinking that these could be great protest costumes, like the Handmaid's Tale costumes. But it's, you know, these are workers doing 12-hour shifts 6 days a week, right? Dystopian working conditions, but it looks playful and colorful, especially when it's brought into this really like almost Willy Wonka kind of colorful world that Boots Riley has created.
13: You know what I was flashing? I was, at least you and I saw Everything Everywhere All at Once.
5: Yeah.
13: And not only is I feel that there's a connection stylistically to that film, but which I loved, and we saw it together, and I think we felt the same. It's just these days it's hard to find a film that is so well made that you're actually have that cinematic transportation moment anymore, right?
5: Right.
13: I mean, you know, that takes you into this place where you don't know where it's going. You can't, you know, normally I know the next scene, I know the next line, I know where this is going. And with Everything Everywhere All at Once, it's like, I don't know where I'm buckling, I'm down, right? I remember we were sitting there, we're like, all right. And it's the same thing with this movie. It's like, I don't know where this stuff is going, but it looks good. It sounds good. It's fun as hell. But the thing that I remember feeling a bit disappointed in Everywhere All at Once is that it didn't, as great as it was, it didn't really have a satisfying answer in a way that I love the way Boots brings it, because Boots does have an answer, you know, and I think it's similar, frankly, to his other film, you know, that the power is with ordinary people. I mean, the guy was, and I would argue still is, an organizer. And so even as crazy as he gets with his plots and everything else, he brings it to, you know, where at the end you feel like, at least I felt like, you know, this is something that was entertaining, but I also felt like empowered. Does that make any sense to you guys, Elise?
5: Oh, yeah. Oh, almost definitely, most definitely. And you know, Kiki is the protagonist, and she does undergo that change. One of the scenes that comes back to me is when they come out of the store together, her and her closest friend, and she's been stuffing clothing into that pink jumpsuit, and she walks out like a big, giant pink clown suit. And I'm just like, that was just like, it's so stupid. And then just walking along, talking like
13: waddling.
12: Yeah, that kind of Robin Hood story. It's interesting because I feel like race is not signaled super explicitly in the story, but that they use contemporary racist dynamics to stage their heist, because they use a kind of Karen type character to overreact to the Black men fighting, and that is the ultimate distraction that like allows them to become invisible. which I think is so interesting as a tactic. And so Boots Riley doesn't have to say, oh, look at how racism works in America right now. It's just completely understood as I'm watching the scene.
5: We'll be right back with the rest of our conversation with labor culture critic Kathleen Newman right after this brief People's 250 segment from LACHA, the Labor and Working Class History Association.
14: I'm Greg Afinagenev. I'm a professor in the history department, and I'm president of

0: Won their, I think they got started in 2017, and I think they won their first election in 2019. And it's really changed the landscape because, you know, I remember my mom was on her own when she was trying to figure out all this benefit situation, especially as a new immigrant. And, you know, in a language department, she was teaching all the time and not getting compensated enough. And Gage has instituted, for example, a cap on how much graduate students have to work, and they've negotiated over wages so that it's not different wages for different workers in different departments. So it's really made a lot of progress. It was such a major move for workers, and I can see how much it's done for grad workers, even though the administration is fighting them tooth and nail, and there's so much farther to go. And as a professor, I think that we have a lot of fighting ahead to do, especially now that raises are being frozen, right? Benefits are being cut, and all kinds of teaching loads are rising, right? So I think it's important for us to fight for each other because no one else is going to be there for us.
1: Georgetown professor Greg Finn in another installment of the People's 250 Project. You can share your story of struggle and change, record a short video, post it with the hashtag People's250, or email it to peopleshistory250@gmail.com.
2: Back now to our conversation with Kathleen Newman about I Love Boosters, the new Boots Riley film. In this next segment, we dive into Riley's use of humor, surrealism, feminism, and labor politics, and why this might be one of the year's most original movies.
1: Might be.
2: Might be.
1: Definitely.
2: Oh, for sure.
1: What about the use of humor? I was thinking about this, that a lot of his humor, it's almost Silent Era-like. Right? I feel like I have to see it a second time because I feel like there's a lot of visual humor. It's almost like a Bugs Bunny film, you know? There's things going on in terms of things that are written there and little visual gags that they just put in there to amuse themselves, right? Can you talk a little bit about the humor? Because it is, among other things, a comedy.
2: It started in the beginning, and I was hoping he would play it at the end, but this was a musical sound. There was a woman going poop poop ba-doop. It wasn't poop poop ba-doop, but it was this really sort of funny, kind of edgy kind of thing, musical thing, vocal thing. It was going as they were going along their shopping, and that made me laugh. I was like, what? That is like Betty Boop or something. But it's
3: Yeah, there was like a discordant flute that would
2: yes.
3: play, and it reminded me of the old transition sounds that were used in like 70s television. That's what it reminded me of.
2: Yes. Good
3: Like
2: point.
3: that kind of low, like I watched a lot of Love Boat and Fantasy Island, like ABC schlock, is what I grew up on. I was obsessed with television as a child. My mom thinks that I liked television so much I basically converted it into my career, like watching television as my job.
1: Kind of a fair cop, don't you think?
3: Oh, it's 100%. See, there I am, using this inaccurate yet for me very addictive exclamation. So yeah, I felt like he was drawing from. It'd almost be more like a silent film type of overlay, but that, you know, that gets drawn into TV. So it's telling me as the viewer, this is fun. Like, don't take this too seriously, or this is weird, or there's going to be something kind of extraterrestrial, or, you know, people use the word surreal a lot with this film. And I think, people talk a lot about neorealism and the importance of realism in kind of documenting a labor struggle, but I think surrealism is a really interesting technique because it pulls you out of your situation and then kind of puts you back in it. So the colors are very surreal. The sex scene is quite surreal.
1: You think?
3: People, I've been reading some of the reviews, and people don't know what to do with the kind of pinky ring demon character. But one argument that a mentor made in graduate school is that watch when conventions of representing sex change. So I have never seen a sex scene like that in my life.
2: And here's the thing, is that when they have sex scenes, they always focus on the woman.
1: Oh, right,
2: Not the
1: right,
2: man. No. And

0: And that I was hysterical, actually, the whole thing. It terrified my friend that I was with. He was just like, I don't know what to do with that. And I was like, it's funny, it's crazy, it's, you know, it's like horror, but oh man, it's like, you know, we don't talk about cunnilingus. We don't talk about penis size. And he's like doing it, talking about buying shoes, right? The beginning of the movie. Guy wants, what size do you wear? 12. Who does this in a movie? Who does that?
1: Yeah, let's come back to the money because I read that this only cost $20 million to make and it looked like 200 million to me. I think the political statement that that scene made for me was how rarely we focus on female pleasure when we represent sex. And it's undercut a little bit by the fact that he takes her soul. But up to that point, and you don't actually know that her soul has been taken. You know that something kind of bad happened at the end, but then it's narrated later that that's the consequence. But to focus on female pleasure as sort of buoyant, joyous, spiritual, like levitating, and then that also has a you know, a strong ejaculate component, that is not how we see female pleasure depicted. And that we really don't see female pleasure depicted hardly at all. You know, Spike Lee did it in She's Gotta Have It,
2: That's right.
1: which I think, you know, another Oakland kid, right? Oakland, California. So I think that I'm sure you guys know the concept of the Bechdel test. Which is two female lead characters have to have a conversation with each other about something that's not one of their, like a man, one of their paramours, one of their lovers. And most Oscar-winning films don't pass the Bechdel test. Most Oscar-winning best pictures do not have what seems like the lowest bar imaginable for a vision of female empowerment. And this film almost doesn't have the opposite. I don't know if there's two male characters who have a conversation. The presumption that women are agents of their own destiny is just so much the base and the foundation of this story.
2: Is that something you saw as well, Elise?
0: Oh, I agree.
1: Much the base and the foundation of this story.
2: Is that something you saw as well, Elise?
0: Oh, I agree. I agree. I agree. For sure.
2: I mean, the other thing, and I want to talk about the money, but I also want to talk the politics of it. I mean, and I fancy myself as being pretty up on, politics and dialectical whatever, but there were times when he starts going places and having people have, these fairly, I'm actually not that deep on this stuff, but they seem pretty well grounded, in-depth political, socioeconomic, in this sort of candy colored film. And and your mind is just sort of going like, I'm seeing one kind of thing here, but the dialogue, with these women, women actors is your mind is it's sort of like if they'd had those discussions in the Barbie film, that which would have been a really interesting film, right?
0: It would have been, and I thought this was going to be a Barbie film from the trailer. I was like, oh, I don't need this Candyland stuff fantasy, but no, quite the opposite.
1: I really enjoyed when there were these snippets of Marxist theory, but I think that it would I even had a little bit of trouble following it in the film. And, you know, I've spent my life studying that materials. It kind of just gets sort of mixed into the soup. I don't know why they used wigs to explain it. Exactly, but I think it what they were trying, I mean, I think Riley was trying to visualize thesis, antithesis, synthesis, and the synthesis is like the mullet. I don't know quite what to make of that.
2: So, are you wanting to talk a little bit about the money?
1: Yeah, I just pulled up Box Office Mojo. It's at 8.65 million at the box office. People call Sorry to Bother You a sleeper hit, and I'm a little worried that this is having the opposite trajectory right now. So I'm a little worried. Like, I feel like an emissary, an ambassador for this film. I want everybody to see it as many times as possible.
2: I guess that kind of goes to, I think, where I wanted to wind up with you guys, which is I felt the same way. I mean, that's why, I knew I could show a Boots Riley film unscreened in a Labor Film Festival. I didn't even know, to be honest, that he had cut a personalized intro for us, which I think is a testament both to him as a filmmaker who gets, the importance of a Labor Film Festival, but also to the fact that the DC Labor Film Festival has been around long enough that they wanted to show at our festival and they wanted to make a special thing. But it's also, I think we've kind of talked about it. I think, we all think it's a great film. It's an amazing film. It's a transporting film. You don't have to be a labor fan to see it. I think it works no matter what you like, and and frankly, I think it works best if you go in not having any idea, like we all did.
0: I agree.
2: But how do we get other people? How do you get other people to go see this movie, right? Other than at least says go see the movie, which is good enough for a lot of folks.
0: Which is what I've been doing ever since I
2: Yeah.
0: saw it.
2: My prediction on this, though, is I think this will still be a sleeper hit. I think that people will find their way to it. It is such a great film and so much fun.
1: Yeah, the question of kind of artsiness, I think, is interesting because sometimes when people detect artsiness, they feel like, oh, this isn't for me. But I feel like this is so excessively artsy. If you can get people in the door, I think they're guaranteed to have a good time.
2: All
1: Okay.
2: right, guys.
1: Thank you,
2: Thank you,
1: brother.
2: thank you,
1: Yeah.
2: thank you.
1: Elise, it's great to see you.
0: Good to see you too, Kathy.
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2: Labor culture critic Kathleen Newman talking about I Love Boosters, the brand new Boots Riley film. Now, if you're in the Metro DC area, the AFI Silver, which hosts the annual DC Labor Film Fest, has two final screenings today, 4:05 and 9:10. And of course, you can search for screenings wherever you're listening across the country. Now, Elise, I have been raving for months about one of my favorite new features at the Labor Heritage Foundation, the online Labor Landmarks map.
0: Yes, you and Saul Schneiderman. Based on LHF co-founder Saul Schneiderman's inventory of American Labor Landmarks booklet. Here's proof that, as Saul always likes to say, dig where you stand. And you don't have to plan a labor history trip. You can discover it wherever you happen to be. Here's Labor Heritage Power Hour producer Patrick Dixon.
7: I'm visiting Philadelphia for a conference, and for this People's 250, I decided I'd look at the Labor Heritage Foundation's Labor Landmarks database to see if there were any sites of interest that were worth visiting. The map is showing me there's something called the New Century Building half a mile away, so let's go and find it. Okay, I went the wrong way. I wasn't concentrating on the map. Oops. I finally made it. We're looking at the New Century Guild, which was formed in 1882 by Eliza Turner. It's on the National Register of Historic Places, and it's one of the oldest support organizations in the US for women in the labor force.
16: It's great and super sexy.
7: You can find labor history landmarks that are close to you by visiting the Labor Heritage Foundation's Labor Landmarks database. I've posted a link in the comments. And check out other People's 250 videos by clicking on the hashtag People's 250. There's a lot to see now.
2: By the way, Elise, I got curious about that phrase, dig where you stand. So I've been saying it to me for years and years and years. So I looked it up.
0: Okay.
2: On the internet-y thing.
0: You found it?
2: I did. I did. It was popularized as a motto by a Swedish author by the name of Sven Lindqvist.
0: Who I met.
2: You met Sven.
0: Yeah.
2: Get out of town.
0: Yeah.
2: So you know Sven. He's
0: We went to Sweden.
2: Oh, well, that would make sense, wouldn't it?
0: Yeah.
2: So he had this highly influential 1978 manifesto. Lindqvist urged ordinary workers to research their own job histories and local roots rather than waiting for professional historians to do it. Now, since you went to Sweden with Sven, you got to, I mean, what was the deal? What were you doing there? Did you guys dig where you stand? What was that?
0: We were on a labor cultural tour of Sweden that was organized by Stan Rosen, the late Stan Rosen, labor educator from the Chicago area. He invited a bunch of us, labor cultural worker activists, Saul Schneiderman, Shelley Kessler, Kent Wong, just to name a few, to go to Sweden and meet with the Swedish trade unionists and look at what they were doing culturally. And, of course, Sven's book was known in the U.S. by that time, and we just met up with him real quick.
2: I think we're going to have to do a whole segment on this. I did not know any of these folks. This is not in the script, so.
0: Oh.
2: Cool. Yeah. All right.
0: Okay. All right. So, well, you don't need to know Swedish to check it out and or contribute to the Labor Landmarks map. It's available at laborheritage.org, where you'll find links to everything we featured on today's show, including the People's 250 campaign, the Labor Landmarks map, and the D.C. Labor Film Fest. Yeah, yeah.
17: I'm Rick Smith, and this is Labor History in Two. On this day in labor history, the year was 1929. That was the day 1,800 streetcar drivers and motormen walked off the job at New Orleans Public Service. The Amalgamated Association of Street and Electric Railway Employees, Division 194, had been in contract negotiations for months. They demanded higher wages, a closed shop, and an end to arbitrary discharges. The company was looking to bust the Amalgamated with the creation of a company union. For the first few days, the strike was quiet. But then, on July 5th, the company brought in strikebreakers. 10,000 union members and their supporters gathered to stop scab service. The company attempted to run a lone streetcar down Canal Street. Immediately, it was pelted with bricks and stones. The scab driver bailed. Another four cars attempted to leave the car barn. Pitched battles raged for hours with police and scabs. Two union men were shot and killed by scabs and hundreds more injured. Trade unions throughout the city threatened a general strike. The strike raged on for 2 months. Throughout the summer, trolleys were burned to the ground, tracks destroyed, switches cemented in place. As the weeks wore on, conditions became more desperate. That's when Clovis and Beanie Martin, former Division 194 conductors, decided to help out. They had since left public transit to open the Martin Brothers coffee stand and restaurant. They declared to their former union brothers, quote, "We are with you heart and soul. We are with you till hell freezes over." They offered free supersized sandwiches for the poor boys. the strikers would eventually win some of their demands. The sandwiches would become a standard in New Orleans cuisine, better known as the Po' Boy. For more information, go to laborhistoryin2.com, like us on Facebook, follow us on Twitter at laborhistoryin2.
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18: Fellow citizens, pardon me and allow me to ask, why am I called upon to speak here today? What have I, or those I represent, to do with your national independence? Are the great principles of political freedom and of natural justice embodied in that Declaration of Independence extended to us? And am I, therefore, called upon to bring our humble offering to the national altar and to confess the benefits and express devout gratitude for the blessings resulting from your independence to us? I am not included within the pale of this glorious anniversary. Your high independence only reveals the immeasurable distance between us. The blessings in which you this day rejoice are not enjoyed in common. The rich inheritance of justice, liberty, prosperity, and independence bequeathed by your fathers is shared by you, not by me. The sunlight that brought life and healing to you has brought stripes and death to me. This 4th of July is yours, not mine. You may rejoice, I must mourn. To drag a man in fetters into the grand illuminated temple of liberty and call upon him to join you in joyous anthems were inhuman mockery and sacrilegious irony. Do you mean, citizens, to mock me by asking me to speak today? What to the American slave is your 4th of July? I answer, a day that reveals to him more than all other days of the year the gross injustice and cruelty to which he is a constant victim. To him, your celebration is a sham. Your boasted liberty, an unholy license. Your national greatness, swelling vanity. Your sounds of rejoicing are empty and heartless. Your denunciation of tyrants, brass-fronted impudence. Your shouts of liberty and equality, hollow mockery. Your prayers and hymns, your sermons and thanksgivings, with all your religious parade and solemnity, are to him mere bombast, fraud, deception, impiety, and hypocrisy, a thin veil to cover up crimes that would disgrace a nation of savages. There's not a nation of the earth guilty of practices more shocking and bloody than are the people of these United States at this very hour. At a time like this, scorching irony, not convincing argument, is needed. Oh, had I the ability and could reach the nation's ear, I would today pour forth a stream, a fiery stream of biting ridicule, blasting reproach, withering sarcasm, and stern rebuke. For it is not light that is needed, but fire. It is not the gentle shower, but thunder. We need the storm, the whirlwind, the earthquake. The feeling of the nation must be quickened. The conscience of the nation must be roused. The propriety of the nation must be startled. The hypocrisy of the nation must be exposed, and the crimes against God and man must be proclaimed and denounced.
19: James Earl Jones reading the words of Frederick Douglass.
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21: For the Daily Yonder and Public News Service, this is the news from rural America. Rural voters with slower postal service can rest easy ahead of the November 3rd midterms, knowing their ballots will be counted. A U.S. Supreme Court ruling upheld a grace period in 30 states that allows tabulation of mail-in ballots postmarked by and received within 5 days of an election. Bernadette Reyes with the UCLA Voting Rights Project says the grace period helps rural voters who experience disabilities or transportation issues.
22: Having interference with this really important and accessible method of voting would do tremendous damage.
21: In another ruling, the court protected the makers of Roundup from cancer lawsuits based on state laws. A Midwest gardener claimed he wasn't warned the weed killer, made by Monsanto, now Bayer, could cause his lymphoma. The court's ruling exempts thousands of similar lawsuits. Doctor and Montana lawmaker Melody Cunningham calls that a public health travesty.
23: To ignore safety signals, not just cancer signals, but other safety signals about patient and people's health.
21: 7 million Americans rely on mobility devices, wheelchairs, scooters, walkers, and canes. Even leaving the house can be challenging, as are the insurance battles. But a rural Weezer, Idaho church group has found a way to help by providing durable medical equipment, including wheelchair ramps, and covering the installation when insurance doesn't. Pamela Burris with Washington County's Love in the Name of Christ calls it a gap ministry.
24: If there's a need that's not being met, we try to step in and figure out a way to fulfill that need.
21: As the nation celebrates 250 years, people are losing food assistance. Since Republicans passed the Trump administration's budget mega bill last year, more than 40,000 Kentuckians have lost Supplemental Nutrition Assistance Program benefits. Jessica Klein with the Kentucky Center for Economic Policy says that's one in 14 residents who needed SNAP benefits to feed themselves and their families, creating consequences that could last for years.
25: We know that SNAP improves health. So without SNAP, that means higher costs for our healthcare system. And SNAP is also a generator for local economies.
21: Farmers who dream of more leisure time are eyeing robots, everything from revolutionary milking machines to weed whackers. A University of Minnesota team led by Eric Buchanan is testing autonomous weed cutters that reduce pollution because they don't use fossil fuels. As they zigzag across the rows, he says they're creating new efficiencies.
26: In that regime, 30 one-row robot can do the same work as one 30-row implement pulled behind a huge tractor.
21: Minnesota farmers have until August 11th to apply for a state grant for new electric-powered machinery. For the Daily Yonder and Public News Service, I'm Roz Brown. For more rural stories, visit dailyyonder.com.
27: This is Robin Collier, manager of KCEI. So the Taos News finally had a story this week on our effort to get on Pickeries Mountain to expand our coverage. We have won our right to quiet title in a land grant, which went all the way to the New Mexico Supreme Court. 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

Good afternoon, and welcome to Saturday Classics on KCEI 90.1 FM Red River Taos with your host, Joanne Foreman. One of the ongoing discussions in the musical world is, what is classical? Is it just old or in a particular style? The discussion is ongoing and will probably never be definitively resolved. One of the aspects is the classical opera singer who crosses to musical theater. Here is a program by the very talented soprano Dawn Upshaw of songs, or are they arias? You decide. By Mark Blitstein, Stephen Sondheim, Kurt Weill, and Leonard Bernstein. The orchestra is conducted by Eric Stern on an Elektra CD.

To get herself a husband was the thing to do. She got herself all dolled up in her satin furs, and she got herself a husband, but he wasn't hers.

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The very day her book was published, history relates there were wives who shot their husbands in some

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dreams. Oh, how can worldly things take the place of honor lost? Can they compensate for my fallen state, purchased as they were at such an awful cost? Bracelets, lavaliers, can they dry my tears? Can they blind my eyes to shame?

0: That was a program of songs by Mark Blitzstein, Stephen Sondheim, Kurt Weill, and Leonard Bernstein, with the orchestra conducted by Eric Stern on an Elektra CD. 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

Greetings, fair listeners, and thank you for joining me once again as we celebrate stories and storytelling in all their forms and the bards and artists who bring them all to life. I am the Tale Collector and your host, Erica Lynn Adams. In 1991 and 92, at the tender ages of 5 and 6, I attended Oak Valley Elementary School in Illinois, one of my earliest to provide a special ed class for my auditory processing disorder. I remember the name primarily because it was written in permanent marker on an old VHS tape recorded by my teacher, Miss Wilder. It featured myself and my classmates engaged in various activities with all the antics that come with a dozen kindergartners. A few of these episodes were accompanied by the songs of a particular folk singer which Miss Wilder played on her record player. Whether we were riding in an airplane to pay a pretend visit to a sick and absent classmate, getting playfully nervous at the spider on the floor, or reciting the story of the five little ducks before an audience of proud parents to celebrate the hatching of our resident ducklings, it is impossible for me to separate this man's music from my memories, or vice versa, and I wouldn't have it any other way. Please allow me to present Raffi, performing from 1974 to the present, and safe for listeners of all ages.

0: Named after the renowned 19th century Armenian novelist, Rafik Avakian was born on July 8, 1948 in Cairo, Egypt, after his Armenian Christian parents had fled the Armenian genocide during World War I. He and his family lived in Egypt, Jerusalem, and Syria before finally immigrating and settling in Toronto, Canada in 1958. His early musical appreciation came from several sources: pop songs on his parents' stereo, his mother's lullabies, his father's accordion, and the experience of first learning songs in Canada like Ba Ba Black Sheep at 10 years old because he hadn't grown up with them. Later on, he frequented the guitar store Millwheel, where Canadian musician John Lacey helped him improve his finger picking. After playing in coffee houses for several years, Rafi hitchhiked to Vancouver in 1972, hitting his stride 2 years later when he performed for the children in a nursery school run by his mother-in-law. He recorded his first children's album, Singable Songs for the Very Young, in a friend's basement and released it in 1976.
1: The more we get together, together, together, the more we get together, the happier we'll be, 'cause your friends are my friends, and my friends are your friends. The more we get together, the happier we'll be.
0: I have to say, my mind was very much blown to hear that Rafi's first and third albums overall, Singable Songs being his second, were for adults. Hearing the first in particular, 1975's Good Luck Boy, was surreal to say the least. Nothing explicit, mind you. Pleasant and moving if you enjoy the likes of Fleetwood Mac, the Doobie Brothers, or Gordon Lightfoot. It's just that to hear someone I've associated for most of my life with silly songs like Down by the Bay, Shake My Sillies Out, and Banana Phone, singing instead about alcohol, empty relationships, and old age and regret in a world that's moving too fast, just feels weird.

0: Yet I can't help but speculate that developing singable songs may have had some influence on his second adult album from 1977, Adult Entertainment. Tracks like Little Kristen, January 28, about his baby niece Kristen, Out in the Yard, about the unconditional love between a man and his dog, and Wish I Were a Child Again, self-explanatory, are more uplifting and blissfully nostalgic in ways best enjoyed and appreciated by older listeners.
1: Wish I were a child again, right back in my mama's arms, with the big kids in this world acting so crazy. I wish I were a little boy.
0: Raffi's vocals remind me of Adam Young of electronic project Owl City. Like Young, I feel that Raffi has one of those special singing voices that lacks any pretentiousness or auditory trickery, and possesses instead a natural warmth and youthful purity that can uplift and comfort in equal measure. I've often associated his music with the cozy intimacy of sitting on a classroom carpet and listening to a kind teacher playing simple tunes, and encouraging their little listeners to sing and clap and dance along. This aesthetic is strengthened by some adorable album art. Authentic children's crayon drawings of Raffi with his guitar and surrounded by a sun with a face, a green T-Rex, and other very colorful things. Sadly, this art style was only done for his first three children's albums, Singable Songs for the Very Young, 1977's More Singable Songs, and 1979's The Corner Grocery Store. From then on, Raffi's album covers would feature him in photographic or more realistically drawn images. While these are still very delightful and show off Raffi's fatherly good looks, I think a certain charm was lost here. Luckily, this doesn't affect the music's quality at all. Though his primary instruments are the acoustic guitar and ukulele, Raffi utilizes a variety of others for all those funny, sleepy, or thoughtful moods that kids feel. Trumpet, keyboard, accordion, violin, harp, and of course, kazoo. Because what kid doesn't love the kazoo? But the best sound of all is the kids themselves. Though the crayon drawings are gone, the classroom quality remains intact via the children's chorus featured in several of Raffi's songs. Not an organized professional youth choir, but a nice big bunch of playfully out-of-tune little ones.
1: Biscuit.

Speaking of being naturally playful, I especially adore Raffi's new takes on old classics. These can be clever and funny. Coming Round the Mountain gets a Christmas twist in Coming Down the Chimney. A gruff old lion plays his own hokey pokey as the Lion Pokey. And instead of a farm full of animals, Old MacDonald had a band full of instruments.

0: with a here and a there, here a there a everywhere a. Old MacDonald had a band, E-I-E-I-O.
1: Or they can be sweet and gentle, such as when he replaces the darker and more disturbing elements of nursery rhymes and lullabies like London Bridge is Falling Down, Ring Around the Rosie, and Three Blind Mice with much brighter and happier alternatives. London Rain is Falling Down, Ring Around Sweet Roses, and Three Kind Mice.

0: His music also caters to children of different countries and cultures. Being Canadian, his most frequent non-English tracks are in French, from the tranquil paradigm Frère Jacques to the impishly fun Les Zombies à la Loup-Garou.
1: Voyez-vous les zombies là?
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0: Barafi has dabbled in other languages and world styles too. Portuguese with Samba Lele, Caribbean with Tingalelo, Spanish with De Colores, Tibetan with Singa Gala, and Japanese with Haruga Kita, to name just a few.
1: Hi.

In a 2024 interview with Emma Silvers of MotherJones.com, Rafi stated, quote, "In my early childhood, growing up in a fairly authoritarian family, my parents loved me greatly. But it was at times a coercive love, not exactly a respectful love, and I felt sometimes like a possession, so there was a lot I had to work out. I'm really glad I did it, because I learned a tremendous amount not only about myself, but about how it works with humans, that the love we are born with is dependent on caregivers and their respect and love for us." End quote. His own childhood challenges, adjusting to his new life in Canada and then growing up through such tumultuous social justice movements as civil rights and anti-Vietnam, helped shape Rafi's views on the importance of a person's first years of life, which in turn has helped shape not only his music, but the way he presents it to the world's children. In 2010, he founded the Rafi Foundation of Child Honoring, the philosophy of which he conceptualized in 1997 and described as, quote, "A vision of an extraordinary social change revolution with the universal human at its heart, and that universal human is the human child," end quote. Along with several Canadian and music honors, Rafi also won 2006's Fred Rogers Award for his continual refusal of commercial endorsement offers, going so far as to turn down a film proposal for his most famous song, Baby Beluga. In fact, not counting his pre-recorded live shows, his only film credit as of this episode is the song Raining Like Magic in the 1992 animated fantasy film Ferngully, The Last Rainforest, a most appropriate choice given his love of nature and consistent environmental advocacy.

It's raining light. Indeed, over the years, Raffi has become increasingly involved in various causes for the sake of new generations. Many of his more recent songs, like Big Blue Planet, ABC Democracy, and Sustainability, celebrate the beauty of our planet and teach and encourage young listeners to change the world for the better. The messages aren't very subtle, artistically speaking, but I think that's for the best given the core audience. Not to mention how sadly and needlessly messy politics tend to get in the grown-up world.

Moreover, he's composed tribute songs for several influential figures and groups who have worked and struggled and sacrificed for the greater good. Some examples include Jane Jane, in honor of English primatologist and anthropologist Dame Jane Goodall, For All You Do, in honor of the essential workers during the COVID-19 pandemic, and Cool It, in honor of Canadian environmentalist Dr. David Suzuki.

0: down.
1: It seriously amazes me that this guy never became a parent himself. From nonsensical tunes and dancing beats, to didactic verses and gentle lullabies, Raffi has a song, and a place in his heart, for every kind of child. Just as important, his music is filled with joy without immaturity, conviction without force, and love without sentimentality. Sounds that we as kids, both young and old, need to play and hear more of in this crazy world of ours. If you'd like to learn more about Raffi, you can visit the links on my Tale Collector's blog at elatales.com. 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Until then, listeners, may inspiration always find you.
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1: This is Robin Collier, manager of KCEI. So the Taos News finally had a story this week on our effort to get on Pickeries Mountain to expand our coverage. 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
4: 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My name is Steve Scrovan, along with my trusty co-host, David Feldman. Hello, David.
5: Happy 250th.
4: Thank you very much. And our producer, Hannah Feldman. Happy 250th to you, Hannah.
6: Thank you. You don't look a day over 249.
4: Thank you. And the man of the hour who's been here for considerably longer than the rest of us, Ralph Nader. Hello, Ralph.
7: Hello, everybody. You're going to hear a program about Trump and big corporations' coup d'etat overthrowing what was left of our Democratic Republic.
4: When Donald Trump was a casino mogul, he went bankrupt 6 times. Many of his other ventures, like Trump fragrances, Trump ice, Trump steaks, Trump vodka, never panned out. Then he figured out that the best way to make money was to become president of the United States. And he's cashing in. According to the New York Times, Trump has pulled in at least $2 billion since returning to the White House, particularly through his crypto businesses. That's the theme of our program today. Our first guest will be Prothap Chatterjee, an investigative journalist and executive director of CorpWatch. We'll speak to Prothap about CorpWatch's recent report, MAGA Inc., a guide to Donald Trump's world of crypto czars, tech titans, and prison profiteers. And that details the companies that are benefiting the most from the MAGA movement. Our second guest, Elliot Nagin, is executive editor of Money Trail, a Substack newsletter tracking the intersection of money, politics, and power. He's going to talk to us, among other things, the boondoggles that are Trump's arch of triumph and his completely unnecessary ballroom. As always, somewhere in the middle, we'll check in with our intrepid corporate crime reporter, Russell Mokyver. But first, let's find out which schemers are sitting at the top of Trump's payola pyramid. David?
5: Prothap Chatterjee is an investigative journalist, producer, and executive director of CorpWatch, an organization that works to promote environmental, social, and human rights by holding multinational corporations accountable for their actions. He is the author of several books, including Verax, The True History of Whistleblowers, Drone Warfare, and Mass Surveillance, Halliburton's Army, and Iraq Inc., A Profitable Occupation. Welcome back to the Ralph Nader Radio Hour, Prothap Chatterjee.
8: Thank you, David, and thank you, Ralph.
7: Hey, welcome back, Prothap. You just produced a report called MAGA Inc. You have a picture of the White House with a banner on the top, sold, and the subtitle is A Guide to Donald Trump's World of Crypto Czars, Tech Titans, and Prison Profiteers. But what this report really shows the readers, Prothap, is the maturation of a fascist state, embedding a corporate state, the combination of giant business and big government, serving the giant business directly against the interests of the people and violating the Constitution of the United States and many federal statutes. We are witnessing, month after month, the deeper establishment of an overthrown government into the rancid pit of American-style fascism with Trump as the dictator. These are not understatements. We can document this from A to Z, and what ProTap has produced here with CorpWatch is a preliminary sketch of three major industries that are corrupting our government and colluding with Trump to impose an even more dictatorial regime and profit center from the White House. The three that are in this report are crypto czars, tech titans, and prison profiteers. That's private prisons, for example. So let's start with the crypto czars. How do they embed their way into the world of Donald Trump and his financial relatives who are business partners with him?
8: Thank you, Ralph. I think the short answer to that, and there's a much longer answer, is probably Howard Lutnick, who is the former head and CEO of Cantor Fitzgerald Bank. Because as recently as September 2021, Trump himself denounced crypto as a scam. And literally in the 2 years before he became president, he had a complete conversion over to the crypto industry, crypto finance, and that sort of thing. The business that his family runs, called World Liberty Financial, it's run by his three sons, together with the sons of Steve Witkoff, Alex and Zach, I think, is actually a replay of how Trump has run businesses in the past. As you know, as many people know, Trump basically lends his name to enterprises to make money. So, for example, Trump has hotels. He franchises his name out. He doesn't actually run any of these hotels. And over history, over the last 50 years or so, he has sold Trump fragrances. He sold Trump ice. He just put his name on it. And like the Trumps, where he tries to invite you in for the idea of luxury living, he's done the same with crypto here. And just yesterday, just a couple of days ago, the New York Times and various other newspapers have revealed the president's own admission as to how much he's made in the last year. And the vast majority of his profits in 2025 have come from crypto. Approximately, Forbes estimates that about of his $6 billion estimated fortune, there's never an exact amount because he doesn't disclose a lot of things, approximately $3 billion came from crypto. And in 2025, $636 million came from the Trump meme coin. I'll come back to that in a second. And easily over $500 million comes from something called decentralized finance and stable coins. This is something that he didn't do in the past, but he's realized that all he has to do is put his name on these things and then take a cut of the proceeds. So everybody knows about Bitcoin. And Bitcoin, you know, is a speculative asset. It goes up and it can come down, and it goes up and comes down again. But Trump is not doing this at all. What he's doing is selling coins, untraceable coins, and he's charging people to use these coins. So the point of crypto coins is cryptocurrency, as some may know, is essentially a way of tracking transactions. It's a database, a ledger, as you might call it. And let's say I had a coin and I sold it to you, Ralph. We can trust the money has that transfer has been made because we can track it through this unbreakable blockchain, it's called. But the reality is nobody else can see what's in that blockchain. And so it makes it a perfect vehicle for people who don't want their money to be traced. So this is drug dealers, gun traffickers, all sorts of criminals are using this money. And in particular, what Trump is marketing is something called a stable coin. Now, if I have a dollar, I can get a WF1 stable coin from Donald Trump. He takes a cut, he takes a fee for that, and I get to keep that money. It's not a dollar, but it's technically backed by the assets they have, and I transfer it to whomever I want. Now, normally, if you put money in a bank, they give you interest. But with a stable coin, there's no interest because you're actually not interested in the interest. You're interested in turning money that is, let's say, laundering money from point A to point B. And so this is where he's making his money. He's selling the idea that if you buy a Trump stablecoin, there's another level of it called decentralized finance, which replaces the whole banking system, then you have his guarantee that your money will get from point A to point B and it will be traced. But it will not be traced by the financial regulators.
7: It's bigger than that. He's made sure that the Securities Exchange Commission has dropped cases initiated under the Biden administration about the cryptocurrency crooks alleged, and they've stopped enforcing the law against cryptocurrency because they know that a co-partner is Donald Trump glaring down at the SEC and his appointed chair who does his bidding. So cryptocurrency is utilized heavily by criminal elements all over the world. That's widely recognized. They find that it's easier to be secretive in their dealings than using dollar currencies. And as a result, it's been used all over the world by crooks, by dictators, by the most underground type operators, drug traffickers, etc., with impunity, because they know the boss in the White House is a partner in the cryptocurrency industry. Isn't that right?
8: That's absolutely right. It's a perfect segue to a company called Tether. Tether issues stablecoins, just like Trump, but Tether stablecoins are actually the biggest stablecoin you can. They issue the most stablecoins of all cryptocurrency companies in the world. And it's run by two Italians, a guy called Giancarlo Devasini, who lives in Switzerland, and another guy called Paolo Arduino. And there were 19 investigations, as you said, Ralph, against them in the last several years, most of which have been dropped after Trump came to power. And in fact, Paolo Arduino, who is the CEO, didn't ever visit the United States for fear of being arrested for having enabled drug dealers, gun traffickers, what have you, to be able to transfer money secretly. But the moment Trump became president, he was able to come to the U.S. and he took pictures, selfies of himself in Washington, D.C., and he got to visit the White House to watch Trump sign in a new act called the Genius Act, making cryptocurrency legal. So the biggest company behind the cryptocurrency used by criminals and drug dealers and gun traffickers has come out of the shadows into the light, thanks specifically to the credibility issued offered by the Trump administration. And so this is really a sea change. And it's backed in particular, just to make another segue, by a bank from Wall Street called Cantor Fitzgerald. It's not as well known as, let's say, Bank of America or Citibank, because it's a financial services firm run by Howard Lutnick, who I mentioned at the beginning, now the Secretary of Commerce, but previously ran the firm for many years. And they had a conference about a year and a half ago in Miami, to which the top financial regulator, they're a big funder of cryptocurrency and other things which we'll get to, probably buying sites to build ICE detention centers and that sort of thing. But when they had a conference, their annual conference, they were able to invite Ted Cruz, the chair of the U.S. Senate Committee on Commerce, Science and Transportation, Paul Atkins, the chair of the SEC, and Caroline Pham, who was at the time acting chair of the CFTC. These people came together under the son of Howard Lutnick, Secretary of Commerce, 27-year-old Brandon Lutnick. These are the biggest funders of Tether, and these are the people who are making it possible. So it's a group of people working together with some of the top administration officials today,
7: yeah,
8: it possible for people to be able to launder money into the United States.
7: Well, there's no end to what Trump is trying to do to normalize cryptocurrency. He's pressing to allow pension funds and other fiduciary institutions to invest in cryptocurrency. He's pressuring the Treasury Department to make it more of a normal adjunct to dollar currency, and he appointed as Secretary of Commerce someone who's deep into, as you say, cryptocurrency. His name is Howard Lutnick, and he was a longtime backer of Trump in the 2020 and 2024 elections, and he already knew Trump quite well. Lutnick likes to tell stories in your report. You refer to stories about how the two men, fellow New Yorkers, quote, chased the same girls, end quote, together in the 1990s. That's a quote by Lutnick. And he's like a front runner for Trump on all of this. Listeners might be asking now, if all this is criminal activity, where's the criminal prosecution? Where are the prosecutors? Well, Trump controls the Justice Department. The Justice Department controls the federal prosecutors. And the Supreme Court in Trump versus U.S. 2 years ago gave him and other presidents immunity from criminal prosecution. And that's what Trump goes to work every day, realizing that he can do whatever he wants The only thing that can stop him is impeachment and removal from office. It's got the Republicans in control of Congress on that one. So there's really nothing to stop him. He gets exposed regularly in the mainstream press. It doesn't stop him. Now, this report is very key. Before we go on to another company, Palantir, in your report and the machinations of that company, how do people get a hold of this report and say it twice, slowly and clearly?
8: So the report is available on our website, which is www.corpwatch, which is corpwatch.org. Right there on the front page. Again, it's corpwatch, corpwatch.org. You can download it as a PDF, the full report, or we've also broken it up into one in each of the companies, like Palantir and Tether and Geo Group, etc. So you can look at each individual article if you want. But again, it's corpwatch.org, and you can get a report to MAGA Inc. right there.
7: And it's not very long. It's about 50 pages, very dark print with pictures of some of the culprits throughout. So what you have to know is that Prothap knows how to make a report interesting and not just important. Now, give us a lowdown on a perfect example of the corporate state and catering to Trump's imperial empire around the world, as well as to his ability to place Americans under direct surveillance without their even knowing it. Tell us about Palantir and how it's getting rich pursuing Trump's purposes.
8: Palantir is really critical to understanding how the surveillance state works, especially in identifying people to deport and locations and people to kill in Trump's new wars overseas, such as in Iran. Just to give an example, on the first day of Operation Epic Fury, February 28th, 2026, the U.S. military bombed a school in southern Iran in the town of Menab and killed over 150 schoolgirls. So this was a direct result of the use of a database created by Palantir. And on top of that, there was an artificial intelligence software program called Claude from Anthropic. But really, the critical element was Palantir. And this is the same thing that's used in Minnesota, in Oregon, all over the United States. When ICE officials show up and they look for people, they're essentially using a Palantir database to be able to search for individuals that they want to put in jail and deport. Well, how do they do this? So Palantir has only existed for probably less than 20 years. And interestingly enough, I had several run-ins with them over the years through the course of different jobs that I held. Initially, I met them when I was working for a think tank in Washington, D.C., called the Center for American Progress. And my job was, in part, during the Obama administration, helping the think tank, the Center for American Progress, and the White House look into ways of reducing federal contracting waste. And one of the things that the Obama administration was very keen on was to turn over data from government-managed databases into the private sector. And what was very interesting about this was the companies that came and asked and looked for contracts, which they said they would do for free, companies like Palantir. Some years later, I was on the board of Amnesty International and in the US, and Palantir approached us with the same basic idea, which they said is, we'll take your data and we'll help you sort through it to find new donors, to find new issues of human rights, and we'll do it for free. This is Palantir's modus operandi. They take data and they turn it into something that looks really nice and pinpoint things, actionable things. So but at the end of the day, at its heart, it's actually just a spreadsheet on steroids. And what it does, I know this because Palantir showed us what they did. I saw this not only in those two occasions, but also when I was doing research for my report on drone contractors. I went to military fairs and they showed us the data they used. And what they did was something that looked like magic, particularly to the police, to immigration officers and soldiers. Here in London, where I now live, the same thing with the Metropolitan Police. They take streams of data, trillions of points of data, and they turn it into something that looks like an answer. But the reality, and in fact, there's a contrarian point of view as to why this doesn't work, and that's here, again, in the UK, where doctors and nurses have been using that same data, and they realize they have in the National Health Service in the United Kingdom. Doctors and nurses are up in arms because they know that what the data does, and obviously data is, put bad data in, you get bad data out. And so what's happened is doctors and nurses know that Pounty's data analytical capabilities are actually extremely simplistic and terrible. But when it comes to looking for easy solution, that's what Palantir offers. And they've been able to offer this to the Trump administration to have them speed up their political plans, such as deportation, such as waging war against Iran, by giving them easy answers.
7: In your report on Palantir, which is very profitable, so-called private corporation, you have this very revealing paragraph, and I want to quote it. And remember, this is under George W. Bush and Dick Cheney. Here's the quote. Palantir was founded in 2003 and bankrolled by a NQTEL, the investment arm of the CIA, to build data analysis and surveillance tools for many U.S. military and national security agencies, end quote. So here's the way the fascist corporate state gets built, listeners. It's a two-way exchange. Let me ask you this question. Why couldn't the CIA have done this themselves? Why did they have to outsource it to a new company, Palantir?
8: Well, I think it's in order to evade scrutiny, also because the CIA itself is actually not as competent as people sometimes make it out to be, and also because the technology that they want to use is something that is largely held by the private sector. And Project Maven, for example, is a perfect example of how Palantir takes military data and turns it into targets to kill. And this was actually originally a contract that was offered to companies like Google, who refused to do it. And so instead, Palantir jumped in. Literally, Silicon Valley tech executives actually rose up and said, we will not do this. And so the CIA turned, well, actually, not just the CIA, but also the National Geospatial Intelligence Agency, known as the NGA, to offer their services. And they turned to Palantir, and Palantir said, we'll help you build whatever you want. There's a guy by the name of Sham Sankar who built a lot of the technology. He's their chief technology officer. And he offered to do whatever it is that they wanted to give them the solutions that they needed.
7: You also covered Oracle Corporation. This is another two-way deal, listeners. Oracle Corporation owns Paramount, and they wanted merger approval from the Justice Department to acquire media companies. And so they provided Trump with all kinds of support for his pet projects, and they got approval. So now Oracle owns CBS, Columbia Broadcast, CBS, and CNN. And it's extremely right-wing. It's very pro-empire. Great, huge supporter of Israel's genocide in Palestine. And Trump got what he wanted from them. He not only got all kinds of support for his projects, but he got an increasing level of corporate censorship on media outlets that used to report fairly on Trump's abuses, including CNN. I want you to tell our listeners about Energy Transfer Oil Company that has been working overtime to wear down and destroy Greenpeace. Tell us about Energy Transfer, its connections with Trump, and what it's gotten away with.
8: Energy Transfer is a pipeline company, and they are probably one of the five biggest energy pipeline companies in the world, and they have a presence, huge presence, in about 44 states. What they do is they don't build power plants, and they don't use the gas, they simply transport. And this is a huge business. So, Ralph, what you referred to was a pipeline in North Dakota called the Dakota Access Pipeline, DAPL. And organizations, tribes, community groups, environmental activists in that area went to protest against the pipeline about 5 years ago. And Energy Transfer went after them. They went after Greenpeace, at that time run by Annie Leonard, and claimed that Greenpeace, and in fact, Greenpeace actually was not organizing the protest. They simply supported and helped the activists. They didn't organize anything. But Energy Transfer took them to court and won a decision in North Dakota of $667 million, which will essentially bankrupt Greenpeace completely. So they're extremely aggressive against going against environmental activists, community activists, anybody who opposes their pipelines. The company has had, I think, in the last 25 years, according to Violation Tracker, $560 million worth of U.S. government fines for the 877 times they've spilled oil or had different kinds of accidents. Now, energy transfer itself, why are they so important today? Well, one of the reasons is the CEO is a man by the name of Kelsey Warren. Kelsey Warren is one of the biggest donors to Donald Trump, and he held a big fundraiser for Trump when he was coming back into power. And another key person at Energy Transfer Project is a man by the name of Rick Perry. And Rick Perry was a board member of Energy Transfer before he became Secretary of Energy in the first Trump administration, and then returned to becoming a board member again. So these are Trump's cronies. And the reason why he is helping them out is because he hopes that they will help build the infrastructure to provide power to the large new data centers and artificial intelligence business that is powering a lot of Silicon Valley today. So Energy Transfer data centers, which are critical to artificial intelligence today, need uninterrupted power supplies. And that you could run it in solar power, you could run it in wind power, but the only way to quickly provide power to these data centers, a lot of them being built in Texas in particular, but throughout the United States, is you need pipelines to supply them with power. And that's what Trump's cronies, Kelsey Warren, Rick Perry, big donors, helped make possible.
7: You're chronicling essentially an ongoing coup d'etat here, corporations and Trump, and getting away with it for reasons we just alluded to, the Supreme Court and the GOP control over Congress and the feeble Democratic minority in Congress that could have initiated far more opposition than Hakeem Jeffries and Chuck Schumer are willing to tolerate and continue to dial for corporate campaign dollars. At any rate, you point out that Energy Transfer is a company that's very close to Trump, but most people never heard of it. Why is it that most people never heard of Energy Transfer?
8: Well, I think partly because of the nature of their business, because they build pipelines. So it's not something, you buy gas from Shell, you buy gas from Chevron, you know, you see products out there, but Energy Transfer, whose name is sort of almost forgettable, is also something that's not producing something to sell directly to the public. So they're not as well known. And they only became, I think, really famous because of their harsh crackdown on activists in North Dakota, the Standing Rock Sioux tribe. And that's when they suddenly shot to public attention. But they're outside of public attention mostly because they build pipelines.
7: Well, you know, there's a section in your introduction that really brilliantly summarizes and exposes the myth that Trump was a successful business person. You compare the way he came down with Melania on the escalator at Trump Tower to announce his candidacy for the presidency on the first round in 2015. And I want to read this short paragraph, which will debunk any image making by Trump about his successful business career. He's actually a failed businessman. And here's the paragraph, quote, "It was a classic media launch that Trump has enacted many times before for a variety of products. Many products have quietly folded after selling virtually nothing, like Trump fragrances, Trump ice, Trump steaks, Trump vodka, Trump long-distance phone service, and Trump shuttle luxury flights, while others have imploded in spectacular fashion. His casino, hotel, and resort businesses have filed for bankruptcy no less than 6 times, end quote. And when that issue of bankruptcy was raised in the debates with his Republican competitors during the Republican primary in 2016, he basically said, bankruptcy, that's a competitive tactic. He made no apologies for that, basically stripping his creditors, unemploying his workers, and shafting his consumers. Remember Trump University, which also collapsed, and he had to pay some damages for his defrauded students after some litigation. Again, listeners might say, how can someone like this be elected president? This is one of the great stories in political science. Books, encyclopedias will be written. on how Trump rose to power, how he escaped the sheriff at every stage, how he bulldozed people who sued him, how he bought into politicians, how he manipulated the media, which before he ever indicated he was going to go into politics, gave him enormous coverage, Howard Stern. He was even on Phil Donahue's show because of his outrageous statements, including those about women, that brought him just more media and brought him more notoriety, which he turned into votes to win the election in 2024. He won it by the votes. And in 2016, he lost the popular vote to Hillary Clinton, but he sneaked by on the antiquated Electoral College tally. I want you to tell our listeners about the private prison industry, corporate prisons, which should never be allowed. You don't have private corporations whose top priority is profits governing the incarceration and constitutional rights of prisoners. This is something that was pushed by the Republican Party and not really opposed vigorously by the Democratic Party, although Biden paused any more construction and contracts with private prisons. Tell us about the GEO Group, the Core Civic, and the CSI Aviation Company.
8: Sure. Core Civic and GEO Group are the two biggest managers, owners, operators of private prisons

0: called Delaney Hall that had been closed down, and they got contracts to reopen these prisons to be able to incarcerate thousands, tens of thousands of people that were being rounded up on the streets of Minneapolis, Chicago, in Oregon, and in Los Angeles. So what these companies do is they charge a fee per prisoner they hold per night, kind of like a hotel, except it's not a hotel, and the services are terrible. That in one particular case in Delaney Hall, I think they had one doctor for 800 prisoners who were in really abject conditions because they weren't being properly fed, they were not being treated very well. And so the company, however, is not judged on the services they provide, as you might be at a hotel, let's say a Trump hotel, but they are judged on the number of days they house these people. And so there are two particular individuals who came to public attention because they were swept off the streets because of their activism against Israel's genocide in Palestine, namely Mahmoud Khalil and Rumeysa Ozturk. Both of them were imprisoned in GEO Group prisons in southern Louisiana. And this is where they make their money. So the number of people that have been arrested and deported, I think in 2025, is about 140,000 people. The first stop after they're arrested by ISIS, we're thrown into prisons like California City in California, Delaney Hall in New Jersey, or the prisons in Louisiana. And then eventually they're put on planes run by private airlines, companies like GlobalX, companies like Avelo, who have their own aircraft and who are managed by a bigger company run by a Trump crony by the name of Alan Way. The name of that company is CSI Aviation. You won't see CSI Aviation stamped on planes in airports in New York or Houston or Seattle because they basically rent these planes on behalf of ICE. Now, what's even more interesting about this is historically, plane spotters are able to track these planes and figure out where they're taking people. So during the Bush administration, investigative journalists will be able to figure out where prisoners were being taken to secret sites to be tortured. Well, under Trump, all those rules by which you can track planes have been taken away on behalf of particularly of CSI Aviation. So no longer do they use individual call signs. Their tail numbers are obscured, and it's in order to be able to quickly and secretly transport people out of the country to destinations like the Honduras, El Salvador, Brazil. And this contract went to CSI Aviation. And the CEO is Alan Way, not very well known, but also a big fund of Trump and held a huge fundraiser at one of the company's hangars in New Mexico when the last time Trump ran for president back in 2024, I guess. These are the companies that are making huge amounts of money out of imprisoning and deportation. And despite the fact that this is opposed hugely, local politicians in New Jersey, the mayor of New York, Russ Baraka, was arrested for protesting against the GEO Group prison. The governor, Mikey Sherrill, spoke out against it. And one of the state senators, Andy Kim, was even struck by ICE officers with crowd control ammunition when he showed up to protest against the way they were treating the prisoners.
1: Okay. The one thing I like about this report, Pratap, is that you have a section called Pushing Back, and you show how all over the country, huge backlash from left and right voters against the data centers. Some people may not know how many data centers there are. There are 3,500 operating data centers, and 40% of the American people are within 5 miles of a data center, and they want to build another 2,000. This is corporations running amok, not telling us what this data is about, not telling us who's going to use it, surrounded by secrecy, data centers who drain away critical water resources, pollute the air. They have a constant whine 24 hours a day, noise. They are raising electricity rates for consumers all over the country and in other ways taking up enormous land, including farmland, to expand these monsters, which have been criticized on Capitol Hill, not sufficiently compelled to obey subpoenas for really detailed information. Also, you have other examples where citizens all over the country are pushing back against a lot of the abuses you describe in this report, MAGA Inc., which I urge all of you to read and to get your relatives and friends to read it and to tell local libraries to make it accessible because it's online. Because it basically outlines what scholars have called corporate fashion.

0: Washington and to the shame of these large corporations who are cooperating with Trump and benefiting from him and giving him all kinds of goodies for his projects and his events, they're going to go down in disgrace historically for how they turned their back on the most elementary expectations of corporate decency that their workers, customers, and shareholders, such as pension funds, have a right to expect. Let's go to David.
1: Can you expand upon how our listeners can use corpwatch.org for their own research? It's pretty phenomenal, the database. There's an alphabetical listing of corporations. 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
2: CorpWatch is a small nonprofit. And what we do is we do investigative journalism, and we do it in support of social justice and fighting against environmental abuse and against human rights abuse. And for that, we focus on companies that have broken the law and have sometimes not just only broken the law, but also abused people within the law. And we try to highlight that. So we have articles, a database of articles from around the country, around the world. And also we have a guide to corporations called Gulliver. And you can go in there. There's about 100 companies there, and we hope to expand it. And you can go through the history of corporate abuse and of resistance against this. We try to highlight that. We really try to highlight how people are fighting back. And one of the things, actually, in the modern day, we kind of thought that the internet was going to give us all the answers in the world. We'd be able to find every piece of information. But really, in the last 5 years, I would say that the degradation of the internet has meant that a lot of information that we could easily access, perhaps in libraries and things like that, that we now rely on Google for, is disappearing. You can no longer, particularly with AI, find accurate information on human rights issues and environmental issues. And what we're trying to do is to archive the most important stories about these corporations going back decades in one place. So if you pick a company like Exxon, or you pick a company like McDonald's, you can go back and see, without having to do a Google search and to wade through all those ads and all the kind of stuff they push at you, you can find in one place the abuses that have occurred, who's fought back, and who's won. That's the purpose.
1: They're almost like trading cards. That's what's so great about it. It's a quick synopsis, and you can, it's just great.
2: Thank you. We did actually in the past have trading cards. We don't anymore, but we did in the Bush administration. We had a deck called the War Profiteers, the 52 biggest war profiteers, but that's out of print.
0: Good question, David. We've been talking to Pratap Chatterjee, who is executive director of the group CorpWatch, which put out this marvelous report called MAGA Inc., which you need to read, and you can get it by, tell them how they can get it once more.
2: The easiest and best way to do it is to go to our website, www.corpwatch.org. And again, that's corpwatch.org. Go to the website, and the report is right there on the front page. You can download it as a PDF. You can browse each company. We've broken it up into 15 articles and the 15 different companies from CoreCivic and Oracle. All you can look at each company separately. You can go through the many other articles on the website, but just go to the website, and that's the easiest way to read this report.
0: Thank you very much, Pratap.
3: 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When we come back, we'll talk about how Donald Trump is trying to make his mark on Washington, D.C. by building monuments to himself. But first, let's check in with our corporate crime reporter, Russell Mokyber.
4: From the National Press Building in Washington, D.C., this is your Corporate Crime Reporter Morning Minute for Friday, July 3, 2026. I'm Russell Mokyber. The Supreme Court last week sided with Bayer, the manufacturer of the weed killer Roundup, overturning a jury award for a Missouri man who claimed the widely used herbicide caused cancer. That's going to report in the New York Times. In a 7-2 decision written by Justice Brett Kavanaugh, the majority found that a federal law that regulates pesticides barred the Missouri man's lawsuit. Justice Kavanaugh wrote that the Missouri case would require a cancer warning on Roundup's label, which would directly conflict with the label required by the federal EPA. Because of the conflict, he wrote, federal law expressly preempts the Missouri man's claim, the judge wrote. Justices Ketanji Brown Jackson, a liberal, was joined by Neil Gorsuch, a conservative, in dissent. Justice Jackson wrote that, in her view, the majority had misunderstood the scope of federal law. For the Corporate Crime Reporter, I'm Russell Mokhiber.
3: Thank you, Russell. Welcome back to the Ralph Nader Radio Hour. I'm Steve Scrovan, along with David Feldman, Hannah, and Ralph. No other president has ever built monuments to himself until now. David?
1: Elliot Nagin, executive editor of the Substack newsletter Money Trail, is an award-winning writer, illustrator, and publication designer. Prior to co-founding Money Trail in February 2025, he was managing editor of American Journalism Review, editor and art director of Public Citizen and Nuclear Times magazines, a news editor at NPR, and a regular contributor to HuffPost and the Union of Concerned Scientists Equation. Welcome to the Ralph Nader Radio Hour, Elliot Nagin.
5: Good to be here. Thanks for having me.
0: Welcome, Elliot. Before I started this interview, I was talking with you, Elliot, and I said, we're witnessing in this country a total fascist overthrow of what's left of our democratic government and democratic institutions. And the Congress is being subordinated and stripped of its authority willingly by the GOP, who controls Congress. The Supreme Court has given the presidents, starting with Trump, immunity from criminal prosecution for anything done in their official capacity, which was undefined. And so Trump thinks he's immune. The only tool left is the impeachment authority, which we've had programs on. So let's go into some details here. Ellie, you've documented the egomaniacal attempts and proposals by Trump to create all kinds of monuments, name all kinds of places. Why don't you give us a sense of how grandiose he is and what the resistance is to some of his projects, especially the notorious 250-foot-high arch that he wants to put, blocking the view to the Arlington National Cemetery, which veterans are vigorously opposing him on.
5: Well, yeah, Trump's arch is based on the Arc de Triomphe in Paris. For some reason, Trump has some kind of love affair for what the French do. The Arc de Triomphe in Paris was supposed to honor soldiers who fought and died for France during the French Revolutionary and Napoleonic Wars. The arch that Trump wants to build would be 250 feet high, right across the river, the Potomac River, from the Lincoln Memorial, and it would tower over the Lincoln Memorial. And yes, some veteran groups have sued to stop it. It's not clear. First of all, Trump is, his whole approach is ahistorical in the sense that the Arc de Triomphe commemorated military victories and commemorated the death and destruction of enemies. Trump didn't have a victory in Iran, and he actually started promoting this idea of an arch before he even invaded Iran. It's not clear what Trump would be commemorating, but what was telling is that a reporter asked Trump who the arch is for, or what the arch is for, and Trump pointed at himself and said, me. So this is all about self-aggrandizement on the part of Trump, which we see right and left. For people who live in Washington, the arch is just one example. There are other examples that are already in place. The banner at the entrance of the Department of Justice of his mugshot, the banner of him on the Labor Department next to a banner of Theodore Roosevelt. There was a banner of him on the U.S. Department of Agriculture's entrance, and that's down, fortunately. It's not there anymore. We all know about him putting his name on the Kennedy Center, which has been removed. He put his name on the U.S. Institute of Peace, and it's still there. He had the Institute of Peace renamed in his name. So it's something what, it's exactly what an autocrat would do, say, in what we see in North Korea, what we saw in Soviet Russia, what we saw in Maoist China, what we saw in Iraq when Saddam Hussein was the leader, where a leader puts his face on everything. We're also, the government just issued passports with Trump's face on them. And Trump wants to have the Treasury produce a $250 bill with his face on it. So every place you turn in Washington, it's hard to avoid seeing Trump's face or his name.
0: Well, do you anticipate if the Democrats win, they're going to tear all this down?
5: I would hope so. I mean, the directors of the Kennedy Center were forced to take his name off the Kennedy Center, because the only people who can change the name of it is Congress. So I would assume that these banners and, but there are other things that it would be tough to get rid of. I mean, is he going to be able to build that ballroom? Will he be able to build the arch? Will the Democrats come in and take all this stuff down? Only time will tell.
0: Well, you know, there's a federal law prohibiting living presidents' mugshot being put on currency. So he's violating an explicit federal law in having his Treasury Secretary go to the U.S. Mint and basically say, prepare a $250 bill with Trump's face on it. So this isn't just voluntary egomaniac. He's not getting permits for a lot of his construction ideas. He's bypassing reviews by historic preservation groups. And of course, he's ignoring Congress. But the media is right on it. They are tracking everything, the Post and the Times, fortunately. Elliot, this ballroom is being built in defiance. He's tore down the east wing of the White House in defiance. The law can't keep up to him. Congress is not up to it. Now he's actually about to go above ground in building this garish, huge ballroom that overshadows the White House and is outraging architectural critics like Philip Kennicott of the Washington Post. What can you tell us about this?
5: Well, one aspect of it that the mainstream press has ignored is that it turns out that there is a government-owned ballroom less than a mile from the White House that would serve the purposes of a state dinner, which is one of the only events that you would need a ballroom for. If Trump builds a ballroom, it will not be used probably 360 days out of the year. I mean, like I said, the only event that a president would have that would necessitate a ballroom is a state dinner. Trump only had two in his first term of office. Biden had five. Trump has only had one so far with King Charles. Obama had 12, but he had them in over an 8-year period. So to have a building that big that's going to be sitting empty for all that time makes no sense whatsoever. The good news, which the mainstream press has missed completely, is that there's a building called the Andrew W. Mellon Auditorium, which it sits at 13th and Constitution Avenue, less than a mile from the White House. It's owned by the government. It was completed in 1935 for only $2 million, which is less than $50 million in today's dollars. Trump could get there with his Secret Service entourage in less than 10 minutes, maybe even 5 minutes if they cleared all the streets out. It's very close. Now, if you took a picture of this building and showed it side by side with the building that his architects are proposing to build, it looks very similar. It's a classical revival building and has this monumental front with six 62-foot Roman Doric columns. And it has a, inside, it has an 8,000-square-foot ballroom that can handle as close to 700 seated guests or as many as 1,000 people for a standing reception, exactly what Trump is calling for. This building already exists. The government owns it. And it's filled with gold bling. The ballroom has this gilded gold frieze that wraps around the room, and it's got 45-foot tall Roman Doric columns along the perimeter. It was just renovated in 2023, and it's chock full of gold bling in the way that Trump is the White House into another golden gilded palace. It looks just like that. And it turns out that Trump knows this building. He attended a press event there in late January to promote his Trump accounts, and he was speaking there in July 2025 at a White House-sponsored summit on artificial intelligence. He knows the building. And in 2020, it was the central hub for the Republican National Convention, and it's where Trump and Mike Pence, his vice president, gave their acceptance speeches. So they know this building. And anyway, it's famous for hosting the first North Atlantic Treaty meeting, which took place in 1949, that gave birth to NATO. So it's a very storied building. It's beautiful. And it's really, it's next door. And it's used for private and public events now. And there's no reason to build another one, especially one that's going to sit empty for most of the year. One other thing that people don't really understand is Trump keeps talking about a bunker in the basement as if it's something new. That bunker has been there since World War II. When he destroyed the East Wing, he destroyed it. Now, the East Wing at the time, before he destroyed it, had office space in there, and the First Lady and her staff and other offices were in there, and it was used on a daily basis. So it makes more sense to rebuild the building the way it was, rebuild the bunker, which was already there, and not put in a ballroom, which won't be used for most of the year. The daily press, the mainstream press, has not reported what I just said. I wrote an article about this on May 14th about how this ballroom is there that most people don't know about. I've been living in Washington for 40 years, and I only recently found out about this building because I walked by it a bunch of times but didn't know what it was because there's so many classical revival buildings in town, and they all start to look alike. So I didn't know what it was, but I just found out what it was. I don't understand why the mainstream press doesn't point this out.
0: Well, you know, he's claiming he's getting private corporate funding for all of this, which is illegal. Well, that violates the appropriations clause of the Constitution. Only Congress can appropriate money for such major projects, not private money. So if you have to return the East Wing to where it was, it's going to cost the taxpayer. I don't think these corporations from Silicon Valley and others are going to ante up to rebuild what they paid Trump to destroy.
5: Well, right now, the cost of this ballroom has been escalating. First, it was $200 million, then it was $400 million, and now the Washington Post was able to get a hold of some documents that show that the cost is now pegged at $600 million, and half of it's supposed to be covered by taxpayers. But one thing that give credit to Public Citizen, the organization you founded years ago, it did a report that found out that more than half the donors that were identified as donating to the project when it was pegged at $400 million, including Amazon, Lockheed Martin, Palantir, have inked contracts with the federal government worth more than $50 billion in the last 6 months. That's a hell of a return on investment.
0: Yeah, well, that's what's going on. That's the corruption that is garnished on one side by bribery and the other side by extortion. They work hand in hand, and the companies know how to play that game. We've been speaking with Elliot Nagin, the founder and publisher of Money Trail. The subtext is who we are and what we do. If you want to find out, just Google Money Trail Substack, and you can enter into that very frequent compilation of very good information that you need to have as an engaged citizen. Thank you, Elliot Nagin.
5: Oh, well, thanks for having me. It was a pleasure to talk to you.
6: Stand up, stand up.
3: So, Ralph, to close out the show, you have some consumer tidbits for our audience. Tell us about that.
0: Yeah, well, you know, if you ever burn yourself in the kitchen with a toaster or an oven, use aluminum foil. You just wrap aluminum foil around the burned area. It sucks the heat right out. It works like a charm. So always have a little aluminum foil ready in one of your kitchen drawers. And also, again, there's an article that antimicrobial soap does not work any better than regular soap and water. But it also may have a bad side effect by producing superbugs as a result of the mutational effect. Keep those two things in mind. No point spending money on antimicrobial soap when actual soap and water does the job. And then one other thing, this is a separate comment. You know, the media gives the craziest schemes by super rich corporate titans publicity. You know, if we listened to Elon Musk some years ago, there would be autonomous cars all over the roads and highways in America. That didn't happen. He kept predicting, and his predictions are false, but he kept getting huge publicity, which helped his Tesla stock, of course. But the premium example of a nutty idea was put forth by Meta CEO Mark Zuckerberg, who apparently is worth over $200 billion. And listen to this. In the Washington Post of September 11th, 2025, he was pushing something called the Metaverse, a multi-billion dollar scheme, which Zuckerberg thinks would transform human communications. Users would wear a headset that allows them to block out their real environment and fully immerse themselves in a digital world where they interact with other users. That's a quote by Zuckerberg. He adds that, quote, people in the future will turn to these virtual spaces for work, entertainment, and socializing, end quote. Okay, that was September 2025. About 6 months later, the New York Times reported that Zuckerberg had to scrap the whole scheme, which cost $80 billion. No more metaverse. So what kind of sanction did Zuckerberg get? He still can get interviews, he still can get praise, and he doesn't have to worry about shareholders for losing $80 billion. Why? Because he is a supreme corporate dictator, technically and legally. He owns the vast majority of voting shares. There are two-tier shares, voting shares and non-voting shares. And he owns the vast majority of voting shares. There's no way shareholders can fire him. It completely somersaults a cardinal principle of capitalism, which is if you own something, you should have some reasonable control over it. And that was the cardinal principle for shareholder accountability for their hired hands in the executive suite. Gone. $80 billion? No problem. He gets your data free, and he sells it to advertisers for huge prices. That's why his company has such a huge profit margin, because his inventory is free. Unlike a food store has to pay for the food and then mark it up, his inventory is free. All the data that you and his exploitation of children can provide. So think about all that. Thank you.
3: 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I want to thank our guests again, Prothap Chatterjee and Elliot Nagin. 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

0: This is Robin Collier, manager of KCEI. So the Taos News finally had a story this week on our effort to get on Pickeries Mountain to expand our coverage. We have won our right to quiet title in a land grant, which went all the way to the New Mexico Supreme Court. 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
2: Heidi Brickner is the artist in residence, sponsored by the Paseo Project in partnership with Hotel Willa. She gave a talk on her art at Hotel Willa on June 18, 2026, in Taos, New Mexico. Here are introductory remarks.
3: Welcome, everyone. My name is Nina Silverberg. I'm the creative producer for the Paseo Project, and we have Amber Vasquez, who is our education director, and we have our wonderful interns here, Gilbert and Lisa, and we have Heidi Brickner, who is our artist in residence for the month of July. So the Paseo Project is, and I have my cheat sheet because we're doing so many things, I can't keep track of it. When we were only doing the festival, that was easy. Anyway, so we started off in 2014 with a festival, and that brought street art and art to the community. And our mission is to transform community with art and art with community. And that is something that we're still doing more ways than the art festival. And just for the record, our art festival is now moving to a biannual format. So we're not doing one this year in 2026, but the following will be in September 17th and 18th, 2027. Put that in your calendars. Don't miss it. In addition to the festival, we have youth internships. And these are our lovely two interns. We do STEAM education initiatives, and we do all sorts of public art pop-ups. In addition to our pop-ups and various art activations, this year we are also engaging with an immersive interdisciplinary initiative with Forest Steward Guilds and Del Fuego. And it's a wonderful project that includes art ecology, science, and the exploration of understanding wildfires through art. So it's a wonderful initiative that we will be rolling out in August, in the end of August, and it will be going on through the end of January, so make sure to keep track of our webpage and find out all the information that you need about all the pop-ups that will happen, our disturbance days that will feature local activations. We might end up in the forest checking out burn scars. We also have a wonderful youth art show that has engaged 600 Northern New Mexico students from fourth and fifth graders. And now, we are also wondering, why are we here today? Well, we are also participating in a wonderful collaboration with the Hotel Willa with doing artist-in-residence programs, and we're activating the art experience in the Hotel Willa with this gallery. And they have, I believe there's 51 rooms, and the 51st room is your artist suite. And in addition to that, our artists have their own studio space, and we have hosted up to date quite a few. Technically, once a month, a new person comes from either international, national, or regional, and they've gotten to enjoy the space and do whatever they need to do. And we're very happy to introduce Heidi Brückner, who is our month of July artist in resident. And after this, I believe you're going to also open up your studio to let us have a look at what you're doing.
4: Sure.
3: So, yeah. Welcome, Heidi.
4: Thank you. Yeah. Thank you for being here, everybody. Well, the first slide's been up for quite a while, so you can notice that my name is kind of a funky spelling. It might be hard to remember. First, just a little background about who I am. I'm a painter I use some mixed media elements in my paintings, so I'll talk to you about that. Lots of recycled materials, so I have a bit of an environmental aspect to the work. And I am now living in Oakland, California, and I teach at a community college called West Valley College in Saratoga, California, which is also in the Bay Area. In terms of education, I have a BA in studio art and a BA in art history from the University of California, and I have an MFA from the University of Kansas. I'll just start by saying kind of the premise of my work in general is the idea that we observe others as a way to understand ourselves and our species. And I generally like to work with archetypes or portraits and invite the viewer to be part of that. So with that, I'll take you into some of my work that has been, that's in the past, but it will give you an idea of where I've been and why I'm at the place where I am now. So this is a painting called The Emperor, and it's representative of a series of very large paintings. They're about 90 inches by 40 inches each that are loosely based on the tarot cards, and some of them are invented names and some of them are actual names that correspond to actual cards. And this series is called the Arcana Shuffle. Arcana is a term which is kind of like suits in a card, in regular cards. And with this series, I'm definitely working more with archetypes and that play roles in what you would probably call an allegory, which is basically some kind of a picture or a story that has some kind of morality lesson or says something about human behavior. And so this one was based on the fable of the Emperor's New Clothes and is about basically the idea of who the powerful get to be and who gets rewarded in life. And so at the time I had sort of a personal grudge with the art world. So this is the dumbest artist I could think of doing remember the turkey hands that we all did when we were in kindergarten, doing the dumbest drawing I could think of on a piece of toilet paper. He's being handed a trophy by a queen ant coming out of her nest, and all the little ants are just following along. It's about conformity. And this is a close-up of that. And most of these are done actually from live models. They might be exaggerated in ways like, or distorted in terms of their proportions. But I did have live models, and most of this is basically very visually based, visual resource material. Here's another one of that series called Beauty, and it's basically a takeoff of Botticelli's Venus coming out of a a Venus flytrap instead of a clamshell. And basically all of these figures are surrounded by a system of symbols that kind of re-emphasize what the theme is about. A lot of times, this one's a little hard to see, but there is a border in all of them as well, kind of like the cards. And in terms of this is sort of the idea of female body standards kind of gone awry. And so this is a female figure, like the Venus figure, who is thought of to be beautiful in some other world. And here's a close-up of one of that. A lot of the things that are painted in are very symbolic of different things having to do with power and fecundity and all kinds of things. So she's got kind of like a phallic mask on here to emphasize that point. And then I have some work that was sort of inspired by allegory, but also is kind of a crossover because it's also portraiture. So this is a painting, it's a self-portrait, but it's called The Four Little Pigs. So again, it's based on a fable, and it's basically me trying to kind of the guilt of overeating and trying not to be tempted by things that affect the body. And so a lot of my work does touch back on this idea of female body and societal expectations. So you'll see this come up again as well. A lot of times I put a lot of really intense patterning into my work and a lot of color, and that's just a lot for visual stimulation, but also it does tend to have some, at least most of the time, symbolic meaning that's tied. So in the back of the room you can see sort of a wallpaper that's almost teeth-like that again kind of ties back to that theme. And this is, so most of these are going to be life size. This one's bigger than life size, actually. And it's just a portrait of my son when he was a baby. And it's basically about, not, being able to have good communication between two people. And so this was, I thought, kind of a good stand-in for even when you become adults, sometimes you don't have good communication among people. This is sort of a bit of a kind of what's going inside my head as being a young parent at the time. This was taken from, it's very, this child is in college now, actually. I also started to introduce mixed media into my paintings about this time. So one of the things you can see is the pattern on the, I was the varied borders with the tarot cards and some of the other work that I do, but the pattern in the border is existing wrapping paper, and then the interior pattern, the orange and white, is made of Chinese funerary papers. And you'll see these kind of alternate kinds of things that I paint over in my work going forward. This is, since I was interested in symbolism and objects representing ideas, I thought I would take a bit of a detour from figuration and do a series of still lives. And this still life is, it's probably about 1.5 feet by 2 feet, from a series of still lives that I did that centered around food and eating. And this is called Breakfast. And this is where I started having substrates, meaning the instead of canvas, some other kind of material that is what the paintings put on top of. And so this is some recycled fabric that I collected as a substrate, and then the painting done on top of it. Basically, these ones that are centered around food and eating were kind of like inviting cross-cultural comparison. So in terms of what's, you know, delicious or good to eat can be kind of in the eye of the beholder or the depending on what culture one is in. And so, you know, there's sort of this fine line between what's revolting and what's delicious in some cases. And again, it's sort of part of this idea of eating. This was another still life from another still life series based on GMOs. So this is called Fun with GMOs. And it's basically about the idea of messing around with our food supply scientifically, and what the perhaps the dangers are that we are not necessarily told about. And so I think there's a bit of a humor one in this, and in many of my paintings there's an aspect of humor, which I think is kind of a great tool in art, that it can kind of be relatable or make the viewer feel invited in as to what the messages are. This is a, because of my interest in patterning, and because that seemed to be something that I was really compelled to do in my work, I started doing a series of, these are 2 feet by 4 feet, paintings based on different global regions around the world. And just basically taking time to study the symbolism within these global regions. So basically a design or a pattern isn't necessarily something that has no meaning. There's a lot of it that does have meaning. And so taking some time to work that out and making paintings about them was the goal here. And so this one is focused on Asia. And let's see, some of the mixed media material in here. These are jewel bug wings. You can see these little green spots. They're sort of iridescent. Some of it's paper, like the border here. These are little shisha mirrors from India. And so everything has some kind of a symbolic meaning. This is the one from Latin American region. And it went full on found objects. So pretty much a lot of these places, like up in here, have, actually it has some dyed corn from Taos that I got years ago. But also it has lots of little plastic things like shoes and ketchup bottles. And it was inspired a bit by what I learned about what Latin American artists do in terms of using everyday materials and bringing them into their artwork. And I think one thing that showed me, and we're going on to another series here, but one thing that study period of time showed me was that it was kind of interesting to learn about the symbolism, and that there was a lot of commonality among all of these regions. So fertility came up a lot, longevity came up a lot, agriculture and nature came up a lot. And so even in these different parts of the world, these symbols that look very different actually had a lot of commonality. And I did kind of start thinking about that in relationship to a lot of Western art criticism that has a thick, I would say kind of a thing about patterning and what they call it decorative. And that being kind of not deep or not having kind of meaning. And I think from my study of that, I realized that that's just really ridiculous, and that the designs that humans come up with always are based in meaning. And so I brought that back into my work, feeling much more secure in the use of it. And so this is a 16 by 16 inch painting, so I'm going much smaller. And this is a series that I did after all of these things called Monster Bet, and it's a spoof of an alphabet book. And so each letter has a monster attached to it. Most of the times the names are phonetically mean something that has to do with the monster's particular quirk. And of course these are, you know, stand-ins for human kinds of behaviors. So this is where this beauty idea kind of keeps popping up in my work. This is a beauty pageant monster, and she's called All Me, so she's all about her. She's the first of the creeps. And again, this idea of beauty gone awry, or this idea of what's beautiful in some other alternate universe here. There are a lot of mixed media elements in here, but one of the things that you'll see in the corners, those are fake nails. The kind of swervy shapes are fake eyelashes. And so this series is where I started really going full force into using a lot of mixed media. Its companion piece is Bum Breath, and it's based on, these are rhyming, kind of the literary term is rhyming couplets. And so you have two lines that are related to each other that rhyme. So the last one is, this is All Me, A is for All Me, the first of our creeps. This is B is for bum breath, who swallows down heaps. That's a toilet monster. And basically bum meaning, you know, you're behind, and this is the monster that's really full of it. It has little, I got into doing little dollhouse miniature things, so it has little miniature toilet paper rolls in the corners, and those little pokey things in the border are toilet brush bristles. And so I had a lot of fun with this. Now, of course, this is Modo, which is the wealth monster. And, of course, I was going to say this is 26 paintings, and I was sort of bummed after a while that I had to do 26 of these, but I did it. And so this is literally kind of a king that's made out of money. And you can see also the shape of the body. The green money is a dollar sign. And what he's doing is skiing down mountains of money. The border is kind of an interesting element, which is straight pins that have been adhered in piles, and they're about an inch thick, so this painting became very heavy because of that. They're not always connected, the rhyming couplets, but this one is the poor monster, and so these really have a lot to do with major contrasts, and I felt like a very strong sense of understanding the wealth gap in not just our country, but in the world. I've done a lot of traveling and seen a lot of that wealth gap happen in other places. So this is a monster that's sort of walking a tightrope, playing one of those one-man band contraptions, and just trying to earn a buck. And then I got, like I said, I got a bit bogged down with 26 paintings of little like archetypal characters. And so one of my first loves was always to do the figure. And so about the time of the pandemic and the lockdown, I started working more from direct observation and life. And at that point, because of the lockdown, where most of us were just around our families. So this is a painting of my mother. And they're all about life size. They're a little bit bigger. So these are quite large paintings. This is probably about like 3 feet by 4 feet. At the time, my mother, this was just diagnosed with dementia as well. And so it was kind of a a bit of a personal project for me, a kind of a way to spend time together, because she couldn't really talk in coherent sentences very much. And so it was just kind of a nice way to spend time together. And that started off this series that I'm currently doing now. This is a portrait of my daughter. And she was in middle school at the time. And again, just posing for me, didn't really enjoy it very much. She was junior high and high school in Oakland. We have a terrific public art school. And so she's got a little Keith Haring shirt on there. And, you know, middle school being kind of a difficult time of life, I think she has the expression there that, you know, that's sort of an attitude, but also insecurity. And I think these portraits are kind of more personal narratives that are related through facial expressions and gestures and kind of self-presentations, you know, how people dress themselves and that kind of thing. And then my practice on this series started getting into doing backyard visits with friends. So this is a friend of mine who has kind of a makeshift chair and one of his trees in his backyard. And he let me come over and do a painting of him. At the time, because of this being the pandemic, I'm not sure about how they did it in New Mexico, but in California, they wouldn't let you take your saved paper bag, like grocery store bags, into stores. You'd have to get fresh ones every time. And so I had a lot of these paper bags piling up, and I started using those as substrates. So this is a very crinkly painting. And you can see some of that here. And it's also made out of recycled foil. The tree in it is all recycled foil that's been painted on. And then I started turning to some of the travel photos that I had made. And I never really worked a lot from photos before because I was sort of trained old school that you work from observation. But it was kind of a way of traveling during a time when no one could go anywhere. And so this was a painting that I did of two kids that I had a relationship with when I went to Kenya, Africa. I did a Habitat for Humanity trip where we built a house for people in this one community in Kenya. And back in the back, you can see that sort of crackly form. That's their mud house. And it's interesting to see about the mud structures in New Mexico that generally people kind of repair them once a year. Well, these people had to repair their houses every few days. And so it was really needed that they had a house with more longevity, really. But anyway, these kids were really beautiful and adorable and just very lovely and loving. And I wanted to immortalize them. And so these portraits started to become, from the travel experiences, started to become kind of a way that to remember, but also to sort of travel again, as I mentioned. And so this one is called Cigar and Nails in Havana. I took a trip to Cuba and did an arts and culture class. It was sort of like a study abroad. And I met this woman on the street, and I thought she was such a character and really wanted to be photographed, and was a great interaction. And she, she's painted on paper bags, but also I started to use bubble mailers that at the time everybody was, you know, having to mail order a lot of supplies and things like that. And again, just piling up. So what do? Okay, I'm going to make some painting substrates of them. So you can kind of see in the background here the texture, and you can see the seams of how they're pieced together. which I thought was very fitting, actually, because a lot of what I learned when I was in Cuba is that, and the arts are big there, the visual artists there really do work with a lot of just common materials that are found around the house that they have access to, and people do not generally buy art materials because they don't have the money. And so I thought this was kind of a nice way to work with some of these images from Cuba that I did. Here's another couple of guys that I happened upon in this courtyard during the daytime, but it turns out what it was sort of like a punk rock club, an outdoor punk rock club where people would gather at night, but they were there just kind of hanging out in the day. And all the walls were covered with graffiti, and they really wanted to be photographed as well. So I took their pictures, and I don't speak Spanish, and so one of the things that was, you know, there was a language barrier, but the way that they wanted to communicate with me was showing me their tattoos and listing rock bands and stuff that I would know, maybe from America or England or something like that. And and so this is all the stuff that I'm showing you is life size, and so they're really big paintings, and again, that just have the bubble envelope, so they have a lot of that texture happening.
2: 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She spoke at Hotel Willa on June 18, 2026 in Taos, New Mexico. 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
4: This is a painting I did for an invitational for the Goldwell Museum in Beatty, Nevada, which is the gateway city on the Nevada side into Death Valley. And they invited a few artists for their biennial to make paintings or artwork, sculptures and whatnot, about the area and the people or the landscape. And so this was actually one of the board members of the museum who I decided to depict, but in the landscape of the desert there. And I also at the time

they even today use. This is also a painting. I've been to China, and this was based on some photographs. Now, I went to China years ago, around 2000, so this was many, many... I've heard it's very much changed now, but at the time, this was... being a Caucasian person walking around in China was like a big deal. People thought I was, you know, quite the specimen and wanted to wave and talk. And these were two waitresses that were sort of trying to solicit business outside the restaurant, but they thought I was really cool because I was so different looking. And I thought they were really cool. And so they wanted to have their pictures taken. I ended up doing a painting of them. And this was originally the bubble mailers that I did kind of like abstract drips over, and then just decided to incorporate a representational image over. So you can still see some of the drips and things like that. This also has a lot of fabric, paper, tile, embroidery thread. You can see their outfits are actually made from paper and a very flat, mechanical, repetitive kind of pattern. So one of the things that's always been challenging for me with the incorporation of things like fabrics and paper is to make those sometimes look three-dimensional, even though they're very flat and insistent, which was definitely a challenge. And they kind of go between flat and dimensional. There's sort of that aspect of them as well. This is a painting of a person from the Crow Nation up in Wyoming. And this is a man that was called Bull Goes Hunting. And the reason this painting was done, it was a bit of a prototype and a bit of a side project for this portrait series, is that I inherited a photo album from my great-grandfather. He used to own a trading post up in Wyoming, and he would, he had a lot of relationships and friendships with the Crow tribe there. And so he was an artist, and he took photographs of his friends. And they're these beautiful photographs. They're just gorgeous, and the faces are gorgeous and really interesting. And so this is a bit of a prototype. I thought that this would be an interesting project to maybe do, but with connecting with people in the Crow tribe. And so I've been in contact with an artist named Kevin Redstar, who is a big artist, very well-known artist in the Crow Nation. And we've been talking about doing a collective project on these paintings based on... He does portraits that are very different from my portraits, but based on these portraits. And he's also offered to introduce me to some living relatives. These were taken, sort of at the turn of the 20th century. So these are very old photographs. But so introducing me to some of the living relatives there. So I'm kind of waiting to travel there, but I think this is something that's sort of been on the back burner that... that I tried, but I didn't really want to sort of get into it unless there was some collaboration with actual tribe members as well. And then these last few ones, I just sort of started coming around to my family again, because, I always just love painting whoever. And so this one was actually based on a photograph of just, kind of family antics. And I just liked the joy in it, and I also, one thing that started to happen with this painting and some of the other paintings you'll see is I started to try to make the paintings not rectangular anymore, and also try to make the surfaces dimensional. So you can see up in the upper part that it's not rectilinear up there, but also I'll show you a detail in a second here where you can see that the actual paper or canvas itself is wrinkly. And I've been doing things like making little armatures or molds where I make them and then I treat the fabric with fabric stiffener and I lay it over the mold, and then I can get the shape that I want to

0: get. And so this is, you can kind of see how the, and you can see some of the mixed media elements in there. And this was taken from a Turkish print of the evil, it's not the evil eye, but it's the evil eye Warder Offer that is actually, you know, takes this form. And I thought it was a kind of a nice way to think about my family, is that no bad, no harm would come to them. This is another one from China, and again, trying to work with sculpted materials and also non-rectangular images. And so this was an interaction that I had with an old woman who I met in a teeny town outside the Great Wall, and she was interested in me, and she beckoned me over, and she was sitting on a little cushion outside her house, and she gave me her cushion. She wanted me to sit down, and she sat down on the cement. And, you know, she was just very kind, and we had sort of a pointing, gesticulating conversation. But I thought I would really like to put her in kind of a painting where she's a figure of reverence and a figure of strength. And this painting is called Dracaena, which means dragon in Latin, and it's also a very revered subject matter in Chinese art. And the Dracaena plant is actually also incorporated in here. And you can see also that the substrate oftentimes is recycled fabric that might have a texture. So you can see there's sort of a chevron texture in this face. And then you can see her pants have this sort of dimensional. And so you can kind of look at her pants this way, but you can kind of see that they have this molded effect. And this is a painting of my husband. It's kind of got religious-y vibes. We tease him and tell him he looks like Jesus. But I also took an image of him where he sort of looked messianic and sort of towering over. And so I thought maybe it would make an interesting painting. The background here is exclusively molded fabric. So they're tiny pieces as opposed to larger pieces that I'd done before. But the way I made them was make little clay shapes and then put the treated fabric on top of the shapes to dry. And so these are all little pieces that were put onto the substrate, which is now at this point I'm using more like a recycled upholstery fabric. This is a painting of my son who happens to be a skateboarder, but he was taking a rest on a chair at a flea market. So I kind of like this image. And these are actually the bottom shoe here and the skateboard are actually cardboard constructions that I've attached to the canvas, and then maybe put fabric or paper on top of and then paint it on top of. So again, I'm just kind of sticking with that, trying to get a little bit more dimensional and trying to get a little bit more unorthodox in the whole shape of the work. And this is the last image I'm going to show you, which is a painting that I've recently done of an artist named Christine Schumacher, who lives in LA and who has done kind of this public collaborative project based on inviting artists to depict her nude. And it's a really interesting project, and I really jumped at the chance to be included in it. But basically, the project's called Perceive Me, and so it's all about her kind of embracing her body image and her body type and being at peace with it. And she herself has a lot of psychological issues around it, and so she thought of this as being an interesting way to kind of think about it and you know, kind of work at accepting her body. And so it's about being plus size. It's about ideas of beauty and standards of beauty and how they're oftentimes very unattainable. And it's also titled Femme à sa Toilette after a Bertha Morisot painting, which was basically depicting a woman in her bathroom. But it's actually an historical genre probably dating back to the Renaissance, where they depicted women in kind of in various states of grooming or dressing or undressing in bathing in a bathroom. And so I did think it was appropriate to put her in a bathroom. And the other thing I kind of thought about was that she's directly looking at us, which is very much referential to Manet's famous painting of Olympia, who is basically a lady of the evening who usually that subject matter was very demure and not very confrontational. And his painting was really revolutionary because that painting, the woman was staring back and kind of a powerful figure. And so I thought that was kind of apropos for this subject matter as well. And not only that, she's happy, which I liked as well. So this has a lot of, you know, kind of strange angles and twisted perspective and things like that. But it has a lot of mirrors in it. Again, I think I mentioned Shisha mirrors from Asia that are basically also reflecting back at the viewer and thinking about your own physical presentation as well. And so it's kind of a nice one to end with because it's actually been a string of this theme that's been going throughout my work the whole, you know, basically the whole time. Yeah, and that's it. And there is my website and my Instagram handle if you would like. And if you would like also, there's cards up here if you'd like to take a card. And thank you for listening.
1: Thank you. And thank you for introducing yourself. I just realized I totally spaced out on that. So
0: I don't remember that you did, but okay.
1: Good. Yeah. No, thank you so much for joining us. And if you want to, I would love to see your work. I want to see your textures. I love that you're playing with like the two and the three dimensional and all the different textures. And I'm sure you had a blast at that store down in.
0: Oh yeah, and I took a bunch of stuff with me. I didn't know what I was going to do.
1: Yeah,
0: I meant before we go into the studio. Does anybody have any questions or clarifications? Okay, so
2: Well, I have several questions, but I wanted to. You mentioned basically and these themes that were. They're also on your website to fertility. Agriculture, nature, spirituality, warfare, and prosperity. And I'm not sure where warfare and prosperity come in, but if you could explain those themes in your work generally.
0: Well, first of all, I would need to go. I've written it all down and recorded it all. It's been a while since I did that series, so my memory is faulty, and I'd have to go back and really look at that and think about each specific area of the painting and what that represents. But as a part of the themes that were reoccurring, definitely warfare was one of them. And I think in maybe some very traditional cultures, or, you know, symbolism from art that is very old, that being successful at war, and we can probably even think about that in present day, whether we're successful or not successful, was something that these societies wanted to be. And so it was a part of their culture, just as it is today. And that's why it was included. And that's why I included it, because that's what I came across.
2: Well, if I could also ask you about your series, Monster Bed, and the image is macabre. And maybe you could talk about that. You know, big heads of monsters, a lot of writing. Where did that come from? I mean, you know, what occurred to me first was sort of a pop art sort of mixed with sort of children's, you know, I think of Where the Wild Things Are, those drawings in there. So where did that come from, that series and the inspiration for it?
0: I've always been really attracted to kind of edgy, gritty themes around the human condition. And so some of the tarot cards that I showed you, I think, had part of that happening already. The Monster Bet book was basically kind of grew out of that. It was just a different way to work with a very repetitive format, the 16 by 16 inches, a frame, a character, wording, you know, rhyming couplets. But it really kind of occurred to me when I had little kids, like I've said, they're grown now, but when I had little kids, I was reading a lot of these little books, you know, that some of them are really wonderful, children's literature. And I thought, oh, it would be cool to do an alphabet book, but have it be just much more edgy and be for more like adult people. And so, you know, even though could be kind of like a child thing, it was sort of more geared towards adult, like that you're not coming from a place of innocence. And so that's how that series happened. And it was good at the time because I was really, you know, being working and being a full-time mom. And it was kind of a nice, just regular format that I could come back to and didn't have to kind of overthink every new thing. It took creativity to figure out a new monster, but the idea of the format being the same was kind of a nice way to just be able to keep my hand in working as a visual artist.
2: And what were the images? What were you inspired by in order to do that series?
0: Well, like I said, I've really always been interested in that kind of seedy underworld. I love the Seven Deadly Sins, and so a lot of them started off with, like, the money monster is basically greed and avarice. And so it kind of, I didn't do them in order either. So, you know, if I had an idea for, you know, greed, then I would do a monster based on greed. And then it just kind of grew, and, you know, I was sort of all over the place until I finally got all 26 together.
2: Sure.
3: So you mentioned that you really like using live models, and I'm just curious, when COVID hit and you didn't have that opportunity except in your own family, is that when you began using photos, or did you do that before? And also, was it hard creating these monsters because they aren't really models? It just kind of comes out of your head.
0: Yeah. So those are so imagination based. And I was trained as an artist, like in a very kind of academic background. Like you must work from life. You must, you know, and it's a bit stuffy, I would say, and dogmatic, but that's where I came from. And so and I had always done a lot of portraits much previous to what you guys even saw, but, so yeah, when the pandemic hit, it was very life-based. And then as I realized, I don't have any more models, let's try photography-based images. And it was actually really wonderful because a lot of the negative space could be imagined in a whole new way with the idea of photography. You know, it wasn't just sort of like sitting around the living room kind of negative space. It could be, you know, off in Africa with a mud house in the background or what have you, or just some kind of, you know, fanciful background that was made up or inspired by some piece of fabric or something like that. That came to me kind of out of, you know, necessity. That's the mother of invention, right? And that's how working from photographs happened for me, and it's continued to happen for me. I'm really thankful, though, that I had a lot of academic training from life, because I think you can see a lot more in photographs than just coming to photographs and cold. And then, yeah, the Monster Bet was very challenging for me in that sense, because I have been an artist that's very much based in paint or draw what you see, and observation based. And so all of that was completely imaginative and very challenging for me. So it was sort of a time of where I was not in my comfort zone at all. And it took me a long time to make each character. Like, a comic book artist could probably whip that out in like 2 or 3 minutes, where it took me, you know, days and days and days to come out with just the right size head, or what's going on with, you know, how many arms do they have or eyes do they have or whatever. So it was challenging and kind of being in somebody else's shoes in a way.
4: You mentioned the significance of like some historical patterns in your work. Like, what are some examples? And also, how did you learn about that?
0: Well, so I took about 6 months and I just researched art from different parts of the world. And then I had to, there were so many, you know, each country kind of has its own thing too. And I thought, well, I don't have unlimited time and I don't want to make a series with every country on earth. So maybe I'll do it by region. So I did one on Africa, for instance. And, but I also did, that one included like the African diaspora. So a lot of it included symbols in quilt making from America, from the United States. And then, for instance, like a handprint was very meaningful in the Underground Railroad, and quilts themselves were hung as signifiers for where people who were enslaved could escape and find safety. And so it, you know, there's just so many other things. And then those common themes that came out, I was really fascinated by, because it was just, again, it's always almost a way to connect us all, like that we're all human and we all have these certain things that become important and become important in societies and communities, like warfare, right? That not necessarily the thing you think about as an individual, but once you start living with in society and understand there are other peoples around too, that conflict happens, right? So it was a really fascinating way for me to counteract what I saw in modern Western art criticism, that, you know, that was just purely decorative and had no meaning, but it's actually a point of reverence. So like, in Africa, if you make a head big on a little statue and a teeny little body, that means this person is really smart and should be revered. And, you know, if you know, the idea of doing something like Michelangelo just doesn't make sense in that culture, right? Does it? Because the signifier is that they have a huge head and the body doesn't matter at all. And so, you know, they'll even have like some tribes will have things like spoons that they decorate and they carve and they, you know, make all these repetitive patterns that maybe have to do with warfare or, you know, positive agricultural outcomes or something like that. And so, you know, just the idea of learning about these kinds of objects and things from different cultures, not necessarily not necessarily paintings or drawings sometimes, but, just made me realize, well, you know, this all has meaning. This all very much has roots in, you know, the culture itself that it's coming out of. And so to me, that was really important and eye-opening, because I always was disturbed by that kind of Western criticism. And I felt a connection to it as being an artist too, not just because it was visually exciting, but just because I didn't feel that way. So that's definitely kind of that side trip I took, was definitely to investigate that and understand what it does really mean.
2: Well, I wanted to add, this is one of the portraits in the Taos News Temple with the gas mask. Now, maybe you could tell the story about that. I mean, I know you live in Oakland. You know, we hear about certainly the police brutality and other things that go in Oakland, the tensions, racial rich and poor. Does this relate to that? And also, what do you want to take away from this artisan residence being exploring the Taos culture?
0: Okay, great questions. So that particular one with the gas mask was well before COVID. So I thought it was an interesting image. I used to work with a lot of solvents. I don't anymore. I work solvent free now. But for a while, to save my lungs, I would wear that mask. And so I thought it was an interesting form. And so I just decided to do a self-portrait with it. But it kind of became symbolic of sort of all the equipment and all the stuff you have to deal with to kind of get to an image, you know, going to the hardware store and, you know, putting on an apron and getting your bad clothes on, and it's all just sort of, and then there's also a bug on the head there. And so it was basically just about the frustration of creation, which is a little bit more vacuous than the idea of some of the ideas that you brought up. But so, yeah, that was basically just aesthetically kind of happened. And then the other question was tiles culture. And that was one of the goals that I had with this residency, is to kind of go out and explore and meet people. And in particular, I had been here 30 years ago and had visited the Pueblo, and was hoping to come back and visit and talk to some of the people there. So I'm thinking of, I've just basically done some photography around town, and not just Pueblo, other places, and making some, maybe some smaller pieces that actually have to do more with the people, particular to Tahoe's and the culture, the mix of cultures. Of course, this is a highly mixed kind of cultural place, and do some paintings inspired by that. And so far I've been more collecting materials and images.
3: 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Thank you so much for sharing.
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5: This is Robin Collier, manager of KCEI. So the Taos News finally had a story this week on our effort to get on Pickeries Mountain to expand our coverage. 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
2: Artist Victor Goulaire spoke on 40 years of conservation and restoration of northern New Mexico devotional art on May 27, 2026 at Southern Methodist University in Taos. Here are introductory remarks.
7: And for our introduction, I'm going to turn it over to Professor Kathy Woodrow, Professor of Art History at Southern Methodist University.
8: Hello, everybody. I have a feeling I'm introducing someone you already know very well. Victor Goulaire grew up in Santa Fe, New Mexico, as I bet you know, in a family of Latin American conservators and restorers. As a kid, he apprenticed in his family's studios, where he learned wood carving by restoring 18th, 19th, and 20th century saints from Latin America and New Mexico. During high school, he carved santos as a hobby and gave them as gifts to friends and family. And I wish I had been here then to receive some of those. In 1986, at age 23, he opened his own conservation studio in Santa Fe, where he specialized in historic devotional art. And just 2 years later, he was juried into the prestigious